0: damaged by Cyclone Gabrielle, has found no evidence the properties were undervalued. Chief Ombudsman John Allen has released his findings in relation to four complaints from property owners who took part in the buyout scheme with the Hastings District Council. Alexa Cook reports.
1: After the deadly Cyclone Gabrielle hit in 2023, councils in Hawke's Bay were responsible for classifying the land and categorising properties depending on the risk to life from future floods. 167 properties were eligible for a buyout offer from council. Four owners have questioned the independence of Hastings District Council's land valuations and whether the offers sufficiently accounted for the trauma and financial losses suffered. However, the Ombudsman has found the Council's approach was not unreasonable and says the Council took steps to make valuations as independent as possible.
0: The leader of a religious group who's one of four people accused of the kidnapping and manslaughter of a 70-year-old Chinese woman has been quizzing a police officer in the High Court this morning. The body of Xu Lai Wang was wrapped in rubbish bags and found in the water at Auckland's Gulf Harbour 2 years ago. Constable Chelsea Cruikshank was one of the first officers to arrive at the scene and held on to the bag as she waited for more help. Kai Xiao Liu asked Constable Cruikshank what she thought of the bag and the body.
2: Can you determine that it's very casually dumped body, or some people, they worked very hard to give a burial for the deceased?
3: I don't think there's any such thing as a casual dump of a body.
0: Kai Xiao Liu, his wife and his parents are representing themselves in the trial. Justice Downs has repeatedly asked Mr. Liu to consult his standby lawyer this morning. Police investigating a series of bomb threats sent to organisations around the country have charged an Invercargill teenager. He was arrested by officers searching a house in the city yesterday afternoon. Police say there were no explosives found at the property, and early indications suggest the teen couldn't have carried out the threats. He's been charged with two counts of threatening to kill or cause grievous bodily harm and is due to appear at the Invercargill Youth Court today. Temperature records for May are being broken across Western Europe as several countries bake in a spring heatwave. Authorities have issued heat alerts as some areas reach 38 degrees Celsius. World Watch's Neva Chittick has more.
4: Spain, Germany, France, Switzerland, Northern Italy and the UK are all experiencing temperatures 10 to 15 degrees higher than usual for this time of year. In France, May heat records have fallen in 20 towns. This woman is trying to stay cool in the capital, Paris.
5: It's really hot. I'm pregnant, so it's kind of difficult. I have water spray and hats, sunscreen and everything. And I try to find a shadow.
4: Chris Fawkes from BBC Weather says a heat dome is to blame.
6: Got a big ridge pattern. That builds areas of high pressure. You get air descending down through the atmosphere, and when air compresses as it moves close to the Earth's surface, it heats up.
4: The heat wave is forecast to last until the weekend.
0: Organisers of a Sydney festival are carrying out a safety assessment after dozens of drones fell from the sky last night. Vivid Sydney is billed as a fusion of art and technology and is now in its 16th year. Drone company Sky Magic has confirmed 89 drones crashed shortly after takeoff last night, around 7:30 local time. It says a radio frequency error sent them crashing into Cockle Bay in inner city Sydney. It claims spectators weren't in danger as none of the drones escaped the show's safety boundaries. And shareholders of Moana Pacifica have voted to appoint liquidators to the holding company of the Super Rugby team. Teneo Financial Advisory was appointed as liquidator late yesterday afternoon. The franchise signalled earlier this year that it was likely to disband unless it could find new investors to fund the team. That's the news. Now with sport, here's Barry Guy.
7: Roger Tuivasa-Sheck has played his final game for the Warriors and in the NRL after scans confirmed a season-ending injury suffered against the Dragons at the weekend. The scans have confirmed the 32-year-old has suffered a ruptured ACL. Tuivasa-Sheck is in the final year of his contract with the Warriors and has signed with English outfit Wakefield Trinity for next season. Halfback Tanner Boyd suffered the same injury a fortnight ago. The White Ferns will enter next month's T20 World Cup on the back of a series defeat, but one player has impressed enough to force her way into contention for the selection. New Zealand were thumped by 7 wickets in this morning's third and deciding T20 against England in Hove, with the visitors scoring just 80 runs. Several players have struggled during the series, but coach Ben Sawyer says spin all-rounder Nancy Patel has put her best foot forward.
8: Been a real standout for us. Probably didn't think Nancy was going to play a huge part in that and express that to her, but she stood up at practice. And then in these matches, she stood up and proved to be really good. So she is really pushing her case for World Cup selection.
7: Stan Wawrinka and Gael Monfils have made their final French Open appearances. 41-year-old Wawrinka, a 3-time tennis Grand Slam champion, including one at Roland Garros, and 39-year-old Monfils, who made the French Open semi-finals in 2008, were both beaten in the first round. They are both retiring at the end of the season. Koina na pūrongo, hakinikina.
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0: Now the forecast from Met Service to midnight Wednesday. Northland, Auckland and Coromandel. Today, fine weather. Cloud and isolated showers developing from the west tomorrow morning. Waikato and from Bay of Plenty to Taupō, including Taumarunui. Mainly fine, apart from areas of morning and evening cloud. Taranaki and from Taihape to Wellington. Also for Nelson, cloudy spells. Isolated showers north of Kapiti today. Gisborne, Hawke's Bay and Wairarapa. Cloud and isolated showers spreading north this evening, then clearing to fine tomorrow. Marlborough and Canterbury, scattered rain spreading north today, then clearing to fine tomorrow morning. From Buller to Westland, cloud and showers spreading north today and tomorrow. Showers clearing south of Grey tomorrow afternoon. Otago, Southland and Fiordland clearing to fine for most this afternoon, but cloudy spells remaining about the south coast, and Chatham Islands mostly cloudy with the odd light shower. The time is 9:12.
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14: Great to have your company. Stick around, because shortly we will be talking about political donations and potential links to fast-track applications. We also have breaking news on the Iran conflict. But we start today with retirement savings. The average KiwiSaver balance is up more than 10% on the year before, according to new numbers out today from the Retirement Commission. But that average balance is just $41,000, and there is a significant gender gap here. Average male balances are about 24% higher than for women, and if you dare to look across the ditch, it may well be with envy. Australians are retiring with more than $500,000 in savings in New Zealand. The average balance in KiwiSaver at retirement age is about $78,000. Let's talk through these numbers and the bigger picture for retirement savings with Dr. Michelle Reyes, who's the policy lead at the Retirement Commission. Kia ora, good afternoon to you.
15: Kia ora.
14: Let's start with this average balance and the good news, up 10-11% on the year before, but still just at $41,000. Why do you think that this has been increasing?
15: So I think it's a sign that the scheme is maturing. KiwiSaver is now coming up for its 20th year next year, but it's still got a way to go. We need another 20 years before it's been around for someone's full working life. So these are positive trends. We're seeing more people with balances over 80,000. That's doubled over the last 5 years, and fewer with balances less than 10,000. So all the numbers are heading in the right direction.
14: Mm. How do you feel about the average balance on retirement, though, at close to $78,000? That's going to be a struggle, isn't it?
15: So I think here the context really matters. Those people who are approaching age 65 haven't had access to KiwiSaver for their full working life. They might have some savings outside of KiwiSaver as well. But also, more importantly, we've got to look at the retirement income system as a whole and the presence of New Zealand Super. And when we look at what that could deliver to someone on average if they are getting the New Zealand Super payment from age 65 perhaps to 95, that's equivalent to them having almost 600,000 as a lump sum at age 65. So that actually is not really taken into account when we have this, you know, just focus on KiwiSaver. We've got to look at the system as a whole.
16: How do you calculate that? How do you make an equivalent of $600,000?
15: So it's basically looking at what the income flow from New Zealand Super is over the period of time from 65 to 95 and bringing that back to a present value. So that's really just looking at what that would be equivalent to in terms of that income stream that someone would get from New Zealand Super.
16: Okay, because we had been doing pretty well for poverty rates among older people, but they have started to get a bit worse in recent years. I'm just looking back at your 2025 report. So poverty rate for older New Zealanders had risen to nearly 17% compared to the OECD average of 14%. You know, we used to pride ourselves on doing very well with older people in poverty, but not so much now.
15: Yeah, and I think that's starting to reflect some of the realities of people entering retirement, perhaps without a paid-off house, perhaps renting in the private market, those housing costs having a real impact on their post-retirement costs. I mean, that was something that wasn't perhaps a trend in years gone by.
16: Yeah, because your reporting shows that the people for over 65s, the proportion who own mortgage-free their own home has declined from, 83% in the mid-1990s to just 71% now. So, you know, if you are still paying a mortgage off with New Zealand Super and not significant KiwiSaver funds, it's going to be pretty tough, isn't it?
15: Yeah, and that's what we're starting to see come through in the data, yeah.
16: Okay, let's return to your numbers just out today. Wow, that gender gap is still pretty persistent. I see it's dropped back a little bit, but the average male balance, about 24% higher than for women. What are the key drivers there?
15: Yeah, so we've done a bit of digging into the data around this over the years, and you know, in this data in particular, we see that women are actually slightly more likely to be contributing to KiwiSaver. We also know that as a percentage of their salary, they put in on average the same amount as men. So really what this is reflecting is more structural things within the workplace and the compounding impact of higher lifetime earnings that men have, as well as less interrupted periods where they're out of paid work, which we know it's more likely that women will be doing the caregiving responsibilities, and women are more likely to be in part-time paid work. So these things are all being reflected through into the retirement savings balances of women compared to men.
16: Are there policy recommendation changes that you have made to try to address this gap?
15: Yeah, so I guess within the retirement income system, one of the periods of time where we can do something and intervene is during periods of paid parental leave. So at the moment, if someone is on paid parental leave and they continue their KiwiSaver contributions, the government steps into the employer's shoes and will also contribute to that person's KiwiSaver account, but they need to contribute themselves. Our recommendation is that this government being contribution during that time should be irrespective of whether someone can meet their own KiwiSaver payments, because it is quite a difficult time for most families during this period. So that's one of the things that we've recommended in our review of retirement income policies that came out last year, is that government can look at perhaps doing that more holistically for everyone on paid parental leave. But as I said, a lot of those other things are outside of the retirement income system and have to do with the workplace inequities.
16: Sure. Can we spend a couple of minutes talking about the bigger picture here? You did mention Australia and how you had to take into consideration New Zealand's universal superannuation, because they're means tested in Australia, isn't it? So again, that is a distinction. Does the Retirement Commission see the lack of means testing, the 65 age of entitlement for pension, do we see that? Do you see that as affordable without change in New Zealand?
15: So I think if you look at what we've said in our review that came out late last year, is that we need to have a long-term system level plan for the retirement income system as a whole. So it's not about using one lever within one part of the system. It's about understanding what we want the retirement income system to look like in 10 or 20 years from now, and working, on a coherent basis to come up with what those changes should look like.
16: Okay, because we are going to get to around 7% of GDP being spent on this by 2050. But interesting to see that your research shows that's still well less than the OECD average, right? So
15: Yeah, and I think that's something to take into account is that, you know, we're not in the position of some of the other countries within the OECD that have a very large percentage being spent on their old age pensions. We're kind of middle of the track, and that's the same kind of position in the next 10 to 20 years. So I guess it gives us time to think and plan and come up with a coherent approach.
16: Yeah. Hey, look, just finally, and this is out from Consumer New Zealand today, these numbers showing 16% of KiwiSaver members either took a suspension, so you halt your contributions, or hardship withdrawal. I guess what's that reflective of cost of living pressures right now, is it?
15: Yeah, so we had a look at some of the data. I think that's from a survey that they've done. We had a look at Inland Revenue's administrative data, so that looks at the whole KiwiSaver membership base. And when we look at the withdrawals in the year to end of April, it's less than 2% of the membership base have made a withdrawal, so that's about 60,000 withdrawals. So it is a large amount, but as a percentage of the membership base, relatively small. And then saving suspensions have actually been relatively stable over time at about 80,000 people, which again represents less than 3% of the membership base. So I think, yes, it is concerning. It is representing the economic climate that we're finding ourselves in. But I guess on the flip side, it means that 95% of members are still, you know, staying the course.
16: Yeah, that's the glass half full way to look at it. Thank you, Michelle. Dr. Michelle Reyes is Policy Lead at the Retirement Commission. 2101 if you want to get in touch with your views on that subject. Let's go to some breaking news and just in the last hour or so out of the US, because the US forces have struck missile launch sites in Iran. They've also struck boats trying to place mines by the look of things. American officials have just been talking about this. They're calling this self-defence, but it's hours really after Iranian negotiators were in Qatar for talks on these negotiations which are supposed to end the war. So the big news here is that US forces have struck missile launch sites in Iran. They've struck vessels that they say were trying to place mines, and the US CENTCOM, Central Command there, has said that this is to protect our troops from threats posed by Iranian forces. So that's worth keeping an eye on, that just breaking in the last hour or so. It's 19 minutes past midday. You're listening to Midday Report with me, Guy Espiner. Well, an RNZ investigation has revealed that $1 million in political donations from people and entities linked to fast track applications have been made since 2022. The bulk of this, in fact, nearly 90%, has gone to the National and New Zealand First Party. Well, Farah Hancock is part of RNZ's in-depth team. She's an investigative journalist who joins us now. Kia ora, good afternoon to you, Farah.
17: Kia ora.
16: Yeah, let's just start with the big headline numbers. Who got what?
17: Since 2022, National...
16: talking about here, who's made the donations?
17: That's quite a big range. So there'll be some names you will have heard of. So you probably, if you've been following this, there's been some talk about Winton Land and the Sunfield development. Now they made another donation in 2025. I've just gone through the 2025 data. So I've seen they've donated $7,500 to NZ First. They've had two projects approved. The Carter Group, you might have heard of them.
16: What sort of people and entities are we talking about here? Who's made the donations?
17: That's quite a big range. So there'll be some names you will have heard of. So you probably, if you've been following this, there's been some talk about Wint approved. The Carter Group, you might have heard of them. They donated $80,000 this year. Oh, sorry, 2025. Now that has three projects
16: in the fast track.
17: In the fast track, one of those has been approved, fully approved. Mm-hmm. There's also other ones you might not have heard of. There's a retirement village for I think it's around Riverhead, which is Auckland Way. Now that's been approved. The company that applied for it, that she is a director with another company which donated $15,000 to New Zealand First in 2025. So the director, Matthew Peters, also happens to be a distant relative of Winston Peters, New Zealand First leader.
16: Okay, so are these projects that have been getting approved, are they the ones where there were political donations?
17: So far, of projects that have been fully approved, there's 23. And just to step back a bit to remind people, the Fast Track Act was supposed to be a one-stop shop to make approvals really, really fast under a range of different acts. It was part of the coalition agreement with National and New Zealand First. So of those 23 projects I just mentioned to answer your question, 7 have donations associated with them. So that's almost a third.
16: Interesting. Okay, so how did you do this? So how did you link the money coming in, the donations, to the projects?
17: So in some cases, it's really obvious. Sometimes the donation comes from the company applying. So that's, you know, obviously very clear where the link is. Other ones, there's a director of that company might have donated in a personal capacity. And in some instances, I had to trawl through all the data, to get the directors of each company. And there's an overlap in a donator director and an applicant director, and that's where you can sort of go, well, there might be a really good link here or not.
16: Yeah, so did you talk to these people for it? I mean, what are the donors themselves saying?
17: The ones who, I did put questions to all of them. I asked them why they donated and whether they thought their donation would have any impact. The ones who got back to me, one of the sort of responses was, this is democracy, this is how it works.
16: Right, okay, so but is it all above board?
17: Nobody's breaking any rules at all. There's, in the cabinet manual, donations to parties aren't considered to be a conflict of interest for a minister.
16: For the minister, right.
17: Yeah, looking into it. And there has been concern about this. So the Auditor General investigated the management of conflicts of interest and found that they were largely well-mannered. However, they did say there's a perception of that needed to be addressed and needed to be considered around political donations and conflicts of interest.
16: Now, Max Rashbrock, he takes a close interest in this, doesn't he, the academic? I think you reached out to him, did you? What's he saying?
17: Yeah, he believes that it's quite corrosive to people's trust in politics. Now, the thing with the Fast Track Act is it can directly benefit a business or a person, and that's where he sees the problem is. And he suggested one way of getting around this is having a stand down period between donating and having the ability for the government to consider giving you anything that might be a benefit. So he was saying 5 years or maybe 2 political terms.
16: Yeah, interesting suggestion. Thanks, Farah. That's Farah Hancock there. She's part of RNZ's in-depth unit, and she's done that work, ongoing work really, into New Zealand's political donation regime. It's, 24 minutes past midday. That must be time for business news. Anand Zaki is with us this afternoon. Kia ora, Anand.
18: Kia ora, Guy.
16: Lots of numbers out today, lots of company results out today, right? What's going on?
18: Yeah, it's been a blockbuster day of earnings. Certainly some heavyweight names in there today. We'll start with our most valuable New Zealand company on the NZX, Fisher & Paykel Healthcare. They have reported a strong result. The result's also been well received by investors. The company's profit was driven higher by strong sales in hospital products and improving margins. The global respiratory equipment maker's full-year profit jumped 24% to $468.5 million, revenue up 14% to $2.31 billion. Gross margins also improved despite the impact of US tariffs. It's got a big business in North America, and despite disruption from the Middle East conflict as well. Chief Executive Lewis Graydon says its hospitals business performed strongly, with revenue in the division up 18% from a year ago. And he's not expecting revenue to be affected by the Middle East conflict.
19: It does have an impact on some of our raw materials. And it's more about pricing rather than supply for us so far. And it also has an impact on almost flow through freight pricing, or the increase in air freight pricing. So we gave some guidance this year for all the Middle East impact, about 70 basis point impact on our business. It's about, I don't know, $18 to $20 million cost, something like that.
18: So mainly a cost impact rather than a revenue impact there. Fisher & Paykel Healthcare forecasts full-year profit of between $500 and $550 million in the 2027 financial year, and that incorporates improvement in margins and also the impact of US tariffs and the Middle East situation.
16: All right. Now, Ryman, they're the big retirement village operator, really, aren't they? They've reported today too. How are things looking for them?
18: Yeah, this is a company, Guyon, that's been in cleanup mode over the past few years, trying to tidy up their books. And its chief executive, Naomi James, says the company is now starting to see the benefits of its major reset of business. The retirement village operator posted a net loss of $171 million in the year to March. That, believe it or not, is a significant improvement on the previous year's loss of $513 million, so just over $500 million. Revenue was up around 10% to $855 million. And leaving aside one-offs, underlying earnings was up 94% to $88 million. Naomi James says they have spent the last 12 to 18 months strengthening the balance sheet and improving their performance and how they allocate capital.
20: We've seen that translate into results. So all the key earnings drivers moving in the right direction. We've generated positive free cash flow for the first time in over a decade. And at the same time, we've reduced risk and positioned the business to be much more resilient through the cycle.
18: And Naomi James says while property market conditions are uncertain, they are continuing to see strong demand in the areas they specialise in of care and assisted living.
16: Okay, and I think a profit result out too from the big infrastructure investor, Infratil. How are things looking for that company?
18: Yeah, one of our biggest infrastructure investors, Infratil, their profits have rebounded, driven really by investment in Australasian data centre business CDC and its US renewable energy business Longroad Energy. But that data centre business really exposes them to the AI market. The company made a profit of $574.3 million. Compared to a near $270 million loss in the year earlier, that was due to a drop in revaluation gains. Its revenue rose more than 4% to nearly $3.5 billion. Its other investments include some household names like One New Zealand, the telco company. They've also got a stake in Wellington Airport and Contact Energy as well. Chief Financial Officer Andrew Carroll says Infratil is looking for more opportunities in data centres and renewable energy, and it's budgeting around $4 billion for capital expenditure this year.
21: Those two industries are setting very high bar in terms of considering something else, because they are, particularly in the case of data centres, you know, once in a generation opportunities. So they continue to set the opportunity cost within our existing portfolio and the opportunity cost for anything new to enter it.
18: And for markets, it's all about the outlook. Infratil forecast its this year's underlying profit to be up 21% to between $1.3 and $1.4 billion. But the number disappointed markets. Its share price down around 4%.
16: Didn't like it. All right. What about the rest of the market? How are things looking? You've got oil prices falling still or slightly.
18: Well, they were falling, yeah. Guyon.
16: Not now.
18: That was half an hour ago, because we heard in the last hour, didn't we, the US carrying out a strike in southern Iran. So in the new session, oil prices have moved higher. It was down 7% in the previous session, but it's now up in the new session, up nearly 2% in early Asia trade. Brent crude at $97.80 a barrel. West Texas up 1.7% to $91.40. 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NZX 50 up 1% to 13,105, with Fisher & Paykel Healthcare up 8%, ASX 200 opened down 0.4%, the Kiwi dollar 58.6 US cents, 81.7 Australian, 43.4 pence, 50.3 euro cents, 93.1 yen, and 3.97 yuan. And gold down nearly $20, $4,550 per ounce.
16: Thanks very much, Anand. That is Anand Zaki there with your business news. As he touched on there, that breaking news really in the last hour or so. The US has carried out these new strikes near a naval base in southern Iran. They're citing threats posed by Iranian forces, and they've hit some targets there, including what they say are some vessels that were trying to lay some mines. So that, as Anand's saying, has pushed the oil price back up a little bit. Lots of you getting in touch over this issue of retirement savings and how we're doing in terms of that. David has texted in saying, let's get real here. Kiwis are just useless at saving for retirement because of National Super. I'm 60, David says. I've got 1.4 million in retirement funds because I took responsibility for myself. If we had a personal retirement scheme like in Australia, I would have trebled that number. Thanks for your feedback. 2101 if you want to get in touch. Kia mau tonu mai te. We stick around because we are going to go to our political staff soon. They've been at this photo op that takes place every year in Petone, where they publish the budget. So Nicola Willis will pull one of those budgets hot off the press, and she might do a quick stand-up. We might get a bit of a vibe check on what's coming up on Thursday's budget. Also, shareholders have voted to appoint liquidators to Moana Pacifica. So we'll talk sport with Joe Porter, and he will have the details there. For RNZ's top story, so here is Evie Ashton.
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0: Documents show the government is considering centralising back office roles in its bid to slash public service spending. A briefing to the Public Service Minister shows the Public Service Commission is looking for all of government suppliers for human resources and payroll systems to cut duplication and save $160 million over 10 years. The government wants to reduce the public sector by about 8,700 roles by mid-2029. The US military says strikes on targets in southern Iran were defensive actions. US Central Command confirmed it had struck boats attempting to lay mines and missile launch sites. It says it will continue to defend its forces while using restraint during the ongoing ceasefire. The Marlborough District Council has agreed to lend its port $110 million for the region's share of the Picton Ferry redevelopment. The money will come from the local government funding agency and go towards the $531 million port redevelopment, with the government to fund the rest. Port Marlborough's chief executive, Rhys Wellborn, says the investment means inter-islander operations will remain in Picton for the next 60 years. Police investigating a series of bomb threats sent to organisations around the country have arrested and charged an Invercargill teenager. Police say early indications suggest the teen couldn't have carried out the threats. He's been charged with two counts of threatening to kill or cause grievous bodily harm. Organisers of a Sydney festival are carrying out a safety assessment after dozens of drones fell from the sky last night. Drone company SkyMagic has confirmed 89 drones crashed shortly after takeoff during last night's inner city Vivid Sydney lights and music show. It says a radio frequency error sent them crashing into Cockle Bay, but insists spectators weren't in danger. And NZTA has warned motorists near Rotorua that State Highway 5 between Rotorua and Tido is closed because of a truck fire. Those are the headlines on RNZ National. A long-range forecast is next.
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0: Now the Met Service long-range forecast to midnight Saturday. First, the situation. A weak ridge of high pressure lies over northern regions today, while a front moves northwards over the South Island and weakens. Tomorrow, the front continues to weaken as it moves up over eastern parts of the North Island, while high pressure builds over the rest of the country. Looking at the weather to midnight tomorrow, Northland, Auckland and Coromandel fine today. Isolated showers developing from the west tomorrow morning. Waikato and from Bay of Plenty to Taupo, including Taumarunui, mainly fine, areas of morning and evening cloud. For Taranaki and from Taihape to Wellington, also for Nelson, cloudy spells, isolated showers north of Kapiti today. Gisborne, Hawke's Bay and Wairarapa, isolated showers spreading north this evening, then clearing to fine tomorrow. Marlborough and Canterbury, scattered rain spreading north today, then clearing to fine tomorrow morning. From Buller to Westland, showers spreading north today and tomorrow, clearing south of Grey tomorrow afternoon. Otago, Southland and Fiordland, clearing to fine for most this afternoon. afternoon, but cloudy about the south coast. And Chatham Islands, mostly cloudy with the odd light shower. Now the outlook for the following 3 days. For the North Island, Thursday, fine in the east, otherwise partly cloudy with isolated showers, spreading to Wairarapa in the second half of the day. Friday and Saturday, partly cloudy with isolated showers, becoming mostly fine in the south late on Friday. For the South Island, Thursday, mainly fine, a few showers in the south and northwest. Friday, isolated showers in southern Fiordland, Southland and Clutha, mainly fine elsewhere. And Saturday, fine in the east, partly cloudy with isolated showers developing in the west. And at the Chathams, mostly cloudy with a few showers during Thursday and Friday, strong southwesterlies easing by Friday. The time is 24 minutes to 1.
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16: Great to have your company, Itiwi. Let's get to the rural news. Charlie Drever has the rural news this afternoon. Kia ora, Charlie.
3: Kia ora.
16: You are starting with the wool business, looking pretty good, but farmers are being told, what, that they can do more to grow their margins?
3: Yes, that's right. So those comments were made by Lisa Porter. She's worked across sales, marketing and supply chain in retail and then in primary industries for the last 20 years, with the last 12 of those being focused on strong wool. Lisa's a recipient of the Nuffield New Zealand Farming Scholarship, which is a big award in the primary sector. So she's just recently wrapped up her research looking into why New Zealand's strong wool sector struggles to capture value despite producing a sustainable fibre. As part of this project, she travelled to parts of the United States, United Kingdom and Europe, where she looked at how wool businesses there were achieving stronger returns. She says three themes emerged: building systems around certification, credible data and supply chains with purpose.
4: America as well, seeing a lot of product being sold, you know, kilos of wool being sold with carbon credits, or farms doing a bit of a dual system where they're selling wool but also selling their carbon credits to the wool buyers and having a complete system there or a separate income stream relating to it.
3: Lisa Porter says it's an exciting time for the wool industry with lots of opportunities. She says many farmers are already doing a good job, so it's not about changing how they do things completely.
4: It is a really difficult piece of the puzzle for farmers from an economic point of view. There's a lot of discussion on what does that price need to be so that this is viable on farm. And I guess what I've tried to share in my research is for those who are kind of holding on and really certain that that uplift is coming, as I am, the things that are sitting in this research is just, here's some data that you might already be capturing that would be of benefit to your broker to position you better. Here's some accreditations that have some value offshore. And just aligning those things with the business you're already running.
3: Lisa Porter says she's still confident wool's going to have its moment again, so watch this space.
16: Talking about having a moment, every second story has AI in it at the moment. I see that artificial intelligence is even being used in the production of New Zealand animal hides and leathers. What's going on here?
3: Yeah, so a North Island leather producer is using AI to grade the quality of its hides and is now looking to expand its use of automation. First established in Whanganui in the 1950s before expanding into Timaru in 2020, Tasman Tanning produces leathers for footwear, upholstery and the aviation sector into the United States, European Union and China. And the company is the first to use local firm Mindhive AI-powered grading technology, which basically uses cameras and sensors to detect imperfections in the tan skins. Chief Executive Neville Dyer says the upfront cost for the specialist equipment in its factories can be pricey, but the adopted technology allows them to stay competitive.
5: Labour costs are obviously are a significant part of the business because there's an awful lot of hand that goes on. So where possible, we've tried to use automation in terms of additions and things to the processes, and also some handling devices that we've got now in place where we can handle the hides without people being needed to pick and move product around.
3: Mr. Dyer says the company is looking to make further changes after a particularly challenging period post-COVID-19.
5: We're consolidating the business a little bit more, and we're also looking to, you know, increase our use of new technology and upgrade where we are, where we can, and make it even more efficient and improve our productivity.
3: Tasman Tanning employs around 300 people across its two sites and processes around 850,000 hides each year, Guyon.
16: Yeah, well, it's quite a big outfit, isn't it? Thanks, Charlie. Charlie Drever there with your rural news. It's 19 minutes to one. A lot of you have been getting in contact with us on 2101 on our retirement settings. This one in retirement security must be impacted by so many social factors, this listener says. Retirement disparity can be worthy of more exploration, this listener says. What impact does later life divorce have? An increase in the over 50 divorce rate will render both parties less able to purchase property, and perhaps women are more disadvantaged in this. We also heard from David, who says he's 60 and has $1.4 million in retirement funds, which has sparked this text from Dawn. Is David available? I can't help you on that one, Dawn, but thanks for your feedback, 2101. It's, well, coming up to 18 minutes to 1 o'clock. You're listening to Midday Report with me, Guy and Espen. Let's head to the States now. Our correspondent in New York is the reporter Laura Taglianetti. Hey, Laura.
6: Hi, how are you?
16: I'm well, thank you. Let's start with this breaking news, really, isn't it? Last couple of hours or so, new US strikes carried out, well, it's near this naval base in southern Iran by the looks, wasn't it? CENTCOM has been saying a bit about this. What are they saying?
6: Yeah, US CENTCOM announced that these strikes that you mentioned were self-defense, targeting missile launch sites and Iranian boats placing mines in southern Iran. This is all as Trump had posted that talks were proceeding nicely. He declared on social media Saturday that a peace deal with Iran had been largely negotiated. But by Sunday, he was telling his negotiators not to rush. And then by Monday, U.S. forces carrying out these strikes. Now, a broader deal remains unresolved. The U.S. and Iran have agreed in principle to reopen the Strait of Hormuz and address Iran's enriched uranium. But the foreign minister of Iran said on Monday that no agreement is imminent and that nuclear details have not been on the table. Iran's top negotiators are in Qatar now at the moment. So Trump has added a new and complicated demand to all of this. He's calling on Saudi Arabia, Qatar, Pakistan, Turkey, Egypt, and Jordan to join the Abraham Accords. Those are the U.S. brokered agreements from his first term, architected by Jared Kushner, his son-in-law. That was meant to normalize relations between Israel and Arab nations. And as a condition of any final deal, now Trump is throwing that back in. Oh, but most of these countries recognize Israel at all, so they're unlikely to agree to this.
16: Yeah, well, that makes the jigsaw puzzle a little more complex to complete, doesn't it? Okay, let's stick with Iran and the US, but change tack kind of entirely. FIFA, the Football World Cup's coming to you, isn't it? Coming to America and Mexico, I think, are hosting this. The Iranian team, we're actually playing the Iranian team, the New Zealand team, first up, so we're looking forward to that game. But the Iranian team, not so welcome in the US.
6: Yeah, we do not want to host them here, according to Trump. So Mexico has stepped up to host Iran's World Cup team. That's after we refused to let the squad stay on American soil during the tournament. Mexican President Claudia Sheinbaum confirmed on Monday that she's agreed to host the team in Tijuana, which is just across the border there. So it's close enough for them to be able to come in and play matches. FIFA had approached Mexico after the U.S. said it did not want Iran's players staying in the country, despite Iran playing all three group stage matches here in the U.S. Iran Soccer Federation said the team will fly directly to Mexico on Iran Air. So those flights are going to be able to avoid visa complications, not passing through the U.S. And Iran plays its first match in Los Angeles. You mentioned it, against New Zealand. Yeah. Then they're off to face Belgium, LA on June 21st before playing Egypt and Seattle on the 26th.
16: Yeah, no, go the All Whites on that one. Just quickly and finally, how are those numerous trips to Macca's? Although he gets them Uber Eats delivered to the White House sometimes, doesn't he, Donald Trump? I just said he's got a Walter Reed sort of medical checkup. You guys are obsessed with presidential health. There's always a report or a doctor's visit or something. So, but I see Washington Post are going quite big on this story.
6: We are. And interestingly, presidents aren't required to disclose their health records here, but physicians, this is just something that we've done, right? So Trump is headed for his third medical visit in 13 months. And outside physicians say that they have serious questions that the White House just has not been answering. Trump is the oldest president ever inaugurated. He'll be nearly 80 years old by the end of his term. And the White House consistently says he's in excellent health, despite, you know, you mentioned his eating habits. It's a lot of Big Mac Diet Cokes there. So independent doctors want to know why his hands, I'm not sure you've seen those photos.
7: Yeah,
6: his hands,
7: yeah, the bruises.
6: Right. Those bruises, people have questions. His legs have been visibly swollen. The White House has acknowledged some of these problems last summer, but then they stopped mentioning it completely. Trump, of course, pushed back, touting his scores on cognitive tests at rallies and having allies joke about things like testosterone levels. But again, Biden announced stage 4 prostate cancer just months after leaving the office. And many people questioned how something like that could have, or if it actually was missed while he was in office, and they were regularly releasing these clean bills of health. So it's unclear how convincing a readout from one of these checkups really is.
7: Yeah, indeed. All right, we'll keep an eye on how that translates. I'm sure he will tell us in the most modest terms possible what the results of that were. Thanks, Laura. Laura Taglianetti there. It's 14 minutes to one. And you are listening to Midday Report with me, Guy and Espina. Well, this is a bit of a budget tradition, isn't it? Every year, a couple of days before the budget is released, you have the finance minister going off to Petone. It's a printing press there where they publish the budget. So RNZ's political reporter Giles Dexter is out there in Petone, and he joins us now. Kia ora, Giles.
8: Hello, hello.
7: How did this one go?
8: It's sort of like a little bit of a routine. I was saying to someone earlier, you know, when Christmas comes around and you start watching the same movies every year and you go, gosh, that's come around quite quick. And it was the same this time. I was like, I've stood there the last few years now going, oh, this is, it's a little bit of a charade. It's a little bit of a pantomime. The finance minister, she goes along, picks it up. It's not actually the budget. It's last year's budget or a whole bunch of just random things that are printed with this year's cover put on it, because the security around the budget is obviously very, very tight. And the last thing you'd want is to flick open to a random page and then we quickly sneak over and see details of what's coming on Thursday. So it is a little bit of a pantomime, but it is, you know, an important budget tradition.
7: Yeah, and you do get a bit of a vibe check about what the kind of tone and message that they want to put out there is, don't they? I remember going to a few of those myself in the past. Has Nicola Willis been speaking today? Did she talk to reporters?
8: Yeah. She picked up the budget and launched straight into some comments about it. I mean, essentially, it's also sort of a mood setter, and you know, building on some of the themes of the last few days, it's going to be a very no surprises, no frills kind of budget, dominated quite a fair bit by the fuel crisis. There's already been a few things announced, pre-announced out of the budget that will be paid for through the budget, you know, extra support measures for working families or to help carers with their fuel costs and things like that. So there is already a lot of stuff that's been announced out of it. There's not going to be an election year lolly scramble by the sounds of it, anything like that, anything to really get the voters excited. It's going to be quite a serious budget.
7: She didn't have a name for the budget. Not calling it the mother of all budgets, of course. But there's always some wag who wants to attach a name to it, isn't
8: there? Yeah. Well, the thing is the last couple of years, Nicola Willis has attached her own nickname to it. Like last year, it was the growth budget,
7: and
8: she changed it to the no BS budget. And then when we asked her this time, she was like, "No, I'm not putting a. You can put a nickname on it," but she said it's a responsible budget that secures New Zealand's future. What was quite interesting with this photo op was that all three associate finance ministers came along. So
7: we had the coalition partners there too, didn't we?
8: Yes. Ooh. So David Seymour and Shane Jones came along, and David Seymour said that people might think of it as a tough love budget, you know, some difficult choices that are having to be made in there. And then Shane Jones, he sort of spoke to, I mean, he didn't want to give away any leaks after Winston Peters already leaked that the fees free was being taken out of it, but he indicated that he was kind of responsible for a lot of the capital spending, the capital projects that are going to be in this budget, him and Chris Bishop collaborating on those. And, you know, the capital expenditure in this budget has been increased. So while the operational spending has gone down to 2.1 billion, they've put in more capital spending at 5.7 billion. And you can guess that has, you know, Shane Jones has had something to do with that.
7: Yeah, interesting. Hey, thanks, Giles. Giles Dexter there. He's a political reporter for RNZ out in Petone for that budget ritual of the finance minister pulling one of the budgets off the printing press there. It's 10 to 1. All right. Well, this is interesting too. Didn't I say that every second story had artificial intelligence in it? Well, this one is in that category. This is fascinating, really. Pope Leo, he's warned that AI needs to be disarmed in the first major teaching document of his papacy. Now, he's laid out the position of the Catholic Church on the challenge of AI in his first encyclical. It's Magnifica Humanitas, I think. I didn't do Latin at high school, as you can probably tell. But this is a document that's intended to guide church leadership. And we'll get more on this from Andrew McRae of World Watch.
10: Encyclicals are technically letters to Catholic bishops, but over recent decades, they've become messages to the world from a pope. Pope Leo says artificial intelligence poses potentially existential risks to humanity and shouldn't be used to concentrate power in the hands of just a few.
11: Artificial intelligence needs to be disarmed. The word is strong, I know, but deliberately chosen because this moment needs words capable of attracting attention, awakening consciences, and indicating paths forward for humanity.
10: Pope Leo says increased efficiency doesn't excuse exploitation, and asks for more to be done to reduce AI's impact on the environment. He also says AI shouldn't be used for military purposes.
11: Let's not fear artificial intelligence, but constantly keep the question of the human in play. We cannot be careless with our most powerful technical instruments.
10: The Pope wants an ethical code drawn up for the use of AI and for governments to slow down the development of artificial intelligence. He was joined at the release of his encyclical by the co-founder of American AI company Anthropic, Chris Ohlar, who strongly supports the Pope's views.
12: We need more of the world, religious communities, civil society, scholars, governments, and indeed all people of goodwill, to do what His Holiness has done here, to take seriously, to look closely, and to put events in a better direction. We need informed critics.
10: Durham University professor Anna Rollins helped the pontiff with the draft of the 250-page document. She told the BBC the message from the Catholic Church is clear.
13: They want us to pause. They want us to think very deeply about the kind of human values and vision that lies at the heart of it, to protect us so that human beings remain human and tools remain tools, and that those tools serve genuinely common good.
7: That report from Andrew McRae of World Watch. It's 7 minutes to one. 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Sports Time reporter, sports reporter Joe Porter is with us. Kia ora, Joe.
14: Kia ora.
7: Now, we've been hoping for some sort of lifeline, hadn't we, from Moana Pacifica, but I think you might have some bad news for us on that front.
14: Yeah, everyone was hoping for an 11th hour rescue of Moana Pacifica, but unfortunately shareholders have voted to appoint liquidators to the holding company of the Super Rugby team. Teneo Financial Advisory was appointed yesterday as a liquidator late yesterday afternoon. This, is, of course, follows on from in April when the franchise said it would disband at the end of the 2026 Super Rugby season, the current season, after 5 years in the competition, unless it could find new investors to fund the team. Now, it wasn't really clear how many investors would put their hands up. One we do know about is Kanaloa Rugby, a consortium based in Hawaii and backed by former All Blacks, including the likes of Jerome Kainua. They did table a rescue bid for the Super Rugby team, but that was ultimately rejected. Kanaloa themselves saying they don't know exactly why their bid was rejected, and they're trying to find some more concrete answers on that. But ultimately, the owners of the Moana Pacifica, the Pacifica Medical Association and New Zealand Rugby didn't deem the Kanaloa bid to be of the right variety. And so, yes, Moana Pacifica, we'd hoped they would be rescued and their story wasn't about to come to an end, but it looks like they certainly are. The nail has probably been put in that coffin.
7: Yeah, no, that's a shame, isn't it? Not great news for the White Ferns too, is it? Gee, they were bowled out for 80 against England, was it?
14: Yeah, not great for them. They were, of course, heading towards the T20 World Cup in England, which starts next month, and they are defending champions, the White Ferns. And they have just been playing England in a warm-up series, essentially, ahead of that tournament. They've lost that series 2-1 after being beaten by 7 wickets quite heavily in the third and deciding T20 in Hove this morning. You're right, the White Ferns scoring just 80 runs, only three of their players making it out of single figures. A real struggle with the bat, and they have struggled against England's bowlers throughout the series, which has been very disappointing for the White Ferns, of course, with that World Cup on the horizon. And of course, the poor batting form of their captain, Amelia Kerr, has also been of concern for those looking in. She's a star player for the White Ferns. No one's doubting her ability. She's pretty much conquered everything in the women's cricketing world already. Is an absolute superstar, but she's only recorded scores of 5, 8 and a duck during the T20 series against England, which I guess raises questions about how she'll go at the World Cup. However, the White Ferns coach Ben Sawyer, he's not worried about Kerr or anyone else in the White Ferns' lack of form.
15: Yeah, I'm sure she isn't overly happy with the series that she's had. She's a real competitor, but again, it's you know, we're pushing our players to try to make a big score, and that's going to come with risk. So, yeah, it's really hard to criticise them when you are pushing them to do that, and we're going to have days like this where we have a low score, but as a coaching staff, we're okay with that if the intent's good, and yeah, I feel it throughout the series it has been.
14: So yes, the White Ferns not in the best of positions heading into that T20 World Cup title defence, although they do seem confident they will be able to turn things around, and at least they've been playing in English conditions, getting used to that, playing against this English side who are likely going to be one of the top contenders for the title. So they do have plenty of experience in those conditions going into the World Cup.
16: Yeah, let's finish with tennis. The French Open first round matches are underway, I think, aren't they? And a couple of really popular players making their final appearance at the Grand Slam.

0: fiction once more in his final appearance.
1: All those years, of course, today was really tough. It's never easy to say goodbye to something you love so much and you dedicate all your life for it. So, of course, it was and it will be difficult to leave Roland Garros.
0: That's, of course, Stanislav Wawrinka, the Swiss star, and French hero Gael Monfils also bade farewell to the Roland Garros crowd in an emotional speech. And just before I go, a couple of Kiwis are in action in the doubles. They start their doubles campaigns at the French Open overnight. Michael Venus in the men's doubles and Aaron Routliff in the women's with their respective partners.
2: Oh, good stuff. Good luck to them. Thanks, Joe. Joe Porter there with your sports news. Jesse Mulligan is with us to tell us what's coming up on Afternoons.
3: Kia ora, Guy. I'm looking at a promising new therapy to deal with PTSD, writing therapy. I've discovered that actually, if you write about what's happened to you, it can actually have really marked results on your state of mind. News on the Christchurch Cathedral rebuilds. Is it happening or not? We'll have the announcement and some reaction today. David Epstein is a US journalist who's looking at how boundaries, creative boundaries, actually makes you more creative. He says it's actually true in real life as well. The more restrictions you have, the better you'll end up doing. And it's 60 years since Pet Sounds, so we're celebrating that album in our Tuesday music feature.
2: Oh, good stuff. Thanks, Jesse.
3: Thank you.
2: Jesse Mulligan is coming up with your Afternoons after the 1 o'clock news. A lot of you getting in touch on the budget. What to call it? Well, this person's texted in suggesting it gets called the buggy wall budget. I'm not sure that that's really going to take off, but thanks for your suggestion on 2101, and thanks for listening over the last hour. We are back tomorrow, but for today, thanks for your time, thanks for listening, thanks for your text messages. Kia pai tōrā.
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5: RNZ Pacific News, hello katawantok, me Koroi Hawkins. Shareholders of Moana Pacifica have voted to appoint liquidators to the holding company of the Super Rugby team. Tineo Financial Advisory was appointed as liquidator late yesterday afternoon. Moana's owners announced in April the team would be disbanded following the 2026 Super Rugby Pacific season due to financial struggles. But there has been talk of fresh investment coming in to save the franchise. A deadly tribal fight in Papua New Guinea's Hela province has left four people dead and more than 100 homes destroyed. The violence broke out between rival tribes. Local MP Philip Undialu says there are more than 200 police in the province, supported by 35 Papua New Guinea Defence Force members. He says there is no excuse for those responsible not being arrested. The Post Courier reports he expressed frustration that the latest violence occurred despite a recent peaceful settlement between the warring groups. Fiji's election campaign period has officially kicked off, although an election date has still not been announced. The Electoral Commission announced the campaign commencement yesterday. Johnny Blades reports.
6: Fiji's Prime Minister is yet to announce the date for the general election, but it must be held between August the 7th this year and February 6th next year. However, an indication of the date may come soon with the issuance of the election writ. At its earliest, the writ could be issued on June 24th, which would indicate an August 7th election. The Electoral Commission has urged all political parties, candidates, supporters and members of the public to campaign peacefully, truthfully and in accordance with the law.
5: In Aotearoa, more than $1 million is set to boost Māori and Pacifica engineering and technology. The Matata Initiative has secured funding through to 2029 with up to $350,000 New Zealand dollars a year. The Matata Initiative supports programs, awards and scholarships for Māori and Pacifica students studying STEM subjects. Auckland University first-year engineering student Moses Etana says the support has eased financial pressure and helped shape his engineering pathway. Māori and Pacifica community organisations have until June 30th to apply for funding. New Zealand's immigration minister says extending minimum English language requirements to more workers on the accredited employer work visa will mean they can participate effectively at work and integrate into communities. From June, the

0: language requirement will apply to skill at level 3 roles on the national occupation list. That includes jobs like demi-chefs de partie, ski patrollers, consumer advisors, and timber machinists. Erica Stanford says it's not high-level academic English, but a basic everyday level.
1: Many of these workers are coming into New Zealand with aspirations for residence eventually, with the new pathways that we've created. And it's important that people coming to work in New Zealand can communicate in basic, everyday English.
0: Staying in Aotearoa, the Employers and Manufacturers Association anticipates swift electrification in the sector under a new government scheme. The scheme allows businesses to secure low-interest loans to help them transition away from gas. Head of Advocacy Alan McDonald says most businesses were planning to move to an electric energy source.
2: The very short, sharp reduction in gas supply has hastened those decisions. Decisions around energy tend to be long-term, so they would have been planning for it, but now they've had to bring that planning forward, and they may not necessarily be cashed up to do that, so this scheme will help.
0: Under the scheme, the government would guarantee 80% of eligible bank loans, allowing banks to offer lower interest rates. Indigenous support services in Australia are urging the Northern Territory government to be more thorough in response to diphtheria in its region. The disease has been spreading through remote Indigenous communities for months, with most in the Northern Territory. Social worker Lily Churchill says many infected people are having to wait up to 3 weeks for the result of a swab, leaving community members in limbo.
3: The messaging and the resources are needed here. We're hearing about diphtheria spreading to other states and cities, but there are vulnerable people here that need support. We need to know what we're dealing with.
0: The Northern Territory Health Department has confirmed one death from diphtheria. In world news, the head of the World Health Organization says the Ebola outbreak in Central Africa is outpacing urgent efforts to scale up a response. Tedros Adhanom Ghebreyesus says delays in detecting cases means responders are now playing catch-up. 222 people are suspected to have died in the current outbreak. Heather Kerr from the International Rescue Committee says aid workers need help from locals.
4: We need to find ways of explaining how Ebola is spread, and it's particularly spread by touching dead bodies. So this is why we need people in the community, respected leaders, to explain this to their communities in rural areas, because they will be listened to.
0: Meanwhile, Uganda has confirmed two new cases, bringing the list to 7. Pope Leo has warned that artificial intelligence poses potentially existential risks to humanity and should not be used to concentrate power in the hands of just a few people. The Pope asked for more to be done to reduce AI's impact on the environment and warned against using the technology for military purposes.
5: Artificial intelligence needs to be disarmed. The word is strong, I know, but deliberately chosen because this moment needs words capable of attracting attention, awakening consciences, and indicating paths forward for humanity.
0: The Pope warned that AI could create new forms of enslavement. In sport, as you heard in the news, shareholders of Moana Pacifica have voted to appoint liquidators to the holding company of the Super Rugby team. A spokesperson for the Pacifica Medical Association says the association is proud to have supported the franchise over the past 2 years and is deeply disappointed to have reached this point. Moana Pacifica's last Super Rugby Pacific home game finished in a 33-31 loss to the Reds in Albany at the weekend. They play the Brumbies in Canberra this coming Saturday afternoon in their final game of the season. Parramatta Eels legend Luke Burt has been named as the assistant coach of the PNG Chiefs. Burt made 264 appearances for the Eels, scoring 124 tries to become their all-time leading try scorer. As a coach, he has held roles at the Eels, the Titans and the Burleigh Bears in the English Super League. That's news and sport from RNZ Pacific. There's more on our website, rnz.co.nz/Pacific.
6: Salo falava, this is Pacific Waves from RNZ Pacific. I'm Susana Swissworki. coming up.
7: Rain, hail, or shine, we'll sit here and support you guys because we love what you do for us and for our people.
6: Emotional fans celebrate Moana Pacifica's last home game. Also, the importance of Pacific voices in deep sea mining regulations, and
8: it's massive for the city, for the fans. You know, they're so loyal and they always turn up in their numbers.
6: Auckland FC make Oceania football history at Eden Park. Moana Pacifica's future as a franchise may be pending, but for fans gathered in Auckland for their last home game on Saturday, the pride and connection to the team remained stronger than ever. Supporters packed the stands through rain and shine this year, backing a side they say represents more than just rugby. Coco Lance was there.
9: It was almost a fairy tale finish for Moana in what could well have been their last game in front of their home fans on Saturday. But their 5-point lead in the 77th minute, courtesy of a Patrick Pellegrini kicked penalty, was snuffed out by a Jock Campbell try at the death to break Pacific hearts. The visitors winning 33-31, continuing what has been a dismal season for the men in blue, who have only managed one win so far. However, for fans like Jotham Kellett, it is unfathomable that this may be the end of Moana Pacifica.
10: Come on, we've got to be back here next season.
11: Surely.
9: Ama Morsese says the loyalty from supporters runs deep, no matter the conditions.
7: Rain, hail, or shine, we'll sit here and support you guys because we love what you do for us and for our people.
9: Louisa Tipene Opitaia says she and her whānau have supported the team since the very beginning, including Moana Pacifica's historic first win during the COVID era.
7: We're so proud, yeah, proud to be fans of Moana Pacifica. We were there when they won their first game against the Hurricanes, and it was a real highlight, like, of our lives. We could say that we were there. It was during COVID. There was only 200 people allowed in the stadium. We were there. We lost our voices, couldn't talk for a week. But, you know, we want to support our team as much as we can. We know that they give their all every week, and so we want to be behind them as well.
9: And Holina van Edekinga, who spoke to us as Moana scored a try, says the flag waving, cheers and beaming faces are exactly why Moana Pacifica remains a unique franchise who has brought pride to the Pacific community.
12: Me being like half Pacifica myself kind of gives me a bit of pride that, you know, just to see a few of the Island Brothers out there playing and just seeing them perform the way they did, especially last year. Just moments like this, really. It just brings a lot of pride into the community. Yeah.
9: And Kellett has some final words of inspiration for Moana. The impact goes far beyond rugby, inspiring fans of all ages to get amongst the culture and the sport.
13: Keep your heads held high, boys. You've played great. There's so many kids out here who look up to you guys. You're great inspiration. And we all love you. You're fantastic.
9: The loyalty of their fans is not taken for granted by outgoing head coach Fa'alongo Tana Umanga, who acknowledged just how special they are, saying they really wanted to win this one for the fans.
14: Man, they turn up all the time, you know, every week for us. You know, we've got a home game, and that doesn't go unnoticed from us. And again, that was something that we speak about, and we just wanted to acknowledge that too. I think that was just really an opportunity for us to give back to them.
9: The focus now for Moana Pacifica is their final match this Saturday against the Brumbies at Geo Stadium in Canberra. Talks between New Zealand Rugby, the current owners, Pacifica Medical Association, and potential buyers interested in saving the club are ongoing.
6: The head of the UN body mandated to develop regulations for seabed mining in international waters says Pacific countries are playing a big role in shaping the regulations that will govern the future industry. International Seabed Authority Secretary General Leticia Cavallo was in Fiji last week conducting training for Pacific countries on what it means to be a sponsoring state of a potential seabed mining company. Kuroi Hawkins reports.
0: There's great interest from the likes of China and the United States in polymetallic nodules found on the deep seabed in parts of the Pacific Ocean's international waters. These nodules are rich in minerals such as copper, cobalt, and nickel, highly valued in modern tech, but it remains uncertain how damaging mining them would be to the marine environment. Leticia Carvalho says the Pacific is very important to the International Seabed Authority process of developing rules for mining, given the strong country positions both for and against.
15: Some of them are really close to the idea of mining in the deep sea outside of national jurisdiction. Others are very much attached to the environmental safeguards and cautious about this activity. Therefore, this region has a big role in shaping the regime.
0: Leticia Carvalho says she respects the opposing views Pacific countries have on the potential future industry. In Fiji, she met with representatives of Pacific Islands Forum member countries and civil society organizations. She says these are sovereign positions and her role is not to judge, but rather to facilitate dialogue.
15: And that's why I'm here for capacity building, training, bringing my team to support these countries to better understand how they can make decisions internally and how they can sit at the table with others to find consensus in the multilateral space.
0: She also acknowledged there were some civil society complaints about exclusion from the training, but she clarified that the list of participants was constructed based on the relevance of the subject matter.
15: So this training was particularly formulated to get government officials more enlightened about the responsibilities and how to make deals with contractors and investors.
0: Ms. Carvalho says some representatives of civil society networks were present as observers, but it was not possible to invite everyone. Before she left Fiji, Ms. Carvalho did meet with a group of civil society representatives. She says it was good for her to hear their concerns firsthand.
15: They still see a big gap in their participation and their voices to be heard in the decision making. It was very enlightening for me to see that there is still work to be done in this region to make sure that communities can really engage and shape and influence decision making.
0: The Secretary General says she encourages all Pacific Island countries, regardless of their stance on deep sea mining, to participate fully in the International Seabed Authority meetings and make use of this historic opportunity to develop the proper regulations for an industry before it actually begins.
6: Auckland FC are the inaugural champions of the OFC Pro League, the Oceania Football Confederation's first ever professional league. The home team defeated South Melbourne 2-1 at Eden Park on Sunday. Tiana Hexton was at the grand final.
16: Daniel Norman's smacker floated over South Melbourne's goalkeeper, putting Auckland up 1-0 in the first half, before substitute Matt Ellis slotted one home in the second. South Melbourne came back with one goal of their own, with Yuki Uchida heading the ball into the back of the net in the 97th minute. But that proved too little too late, as Auckland FC and their fans celebrated winning the inaugural title. Captain Taz Murdekudis was grinning from ear to ear.
8: Oh, super stoked. Like, it's a grand final. I don't know what to say. It's something I've never done before. I've never won a grand final in my senior career. So, it's a first for me at 27. Time was sort of running out, I felt. So, I'm really, really stoked for the hard work everyone put in.
16: Auckland FC head coach Luke Cassidy says the win means so much to everybody involved.
17: You know, this was just so important to us today. Everyone in the Pro League team, we've worked so hard in a short space of time, I just couldn't be more happy for everybody.
16: It was a triple celebration for the Kiwis. On top of winning the inaugural OFC Pro League trophy, they earned the right to represent OFC at the FIFA Intercontinental Cup later this year. The victory was made even more special by the fact the club's first team had won the A-League final, beating Sydney FC 1-0 the night before. Taz Murdekudis says these are achievements Auckland can be proud of.
8: It's massive for the city, for the fans. You know, they're so loyal and they always turn up in their numbers. But yeah, really, really stoked for the city.
16: For South Melbourne FC, although they were defeated, they were still proud of their performance throughout the inaugural season. Captain Marko Jankovic says the experience has been of great value to the team.
18: the ability to travel and play football in different countries, connect with communities that, you know, you definitely wouldn't have just playing in NPL in Australia. It's great to have the opportunity to get really close to my teammates, get to know them better. And as disappointing as this is, I think we can learn a lot from the time we've spent together.
16: Reflecting on the season, the Aussies head coach says the quality of football played has only grown since the first round kicked off in February. Sinisa Kohadzic looks forward to seeing teams from across the region continue to learn off each other.
19: When the league started, it didn't start off well in regards to quality of the competition, but as the competition's finished, everyone got better, and now everyone understands where this is going. Hopefully, you know, these island nations can learn from Auckland, can learn from us.
16: He wants to see the OFC Pro League taken more seriously.
19: Professionalism is not an easy step. Needs a commitment of resources and needs a commitment of players, and hopefully everyone understands now that this is a serious competition.
16: Auckland's Luke Cassilly echoed his sentiments, saying the league has given players a platform to grow professionally.
20: The opportunities that are being created for players, coaches, staff, admin staff is phenomenal. I think we've seen throughout this league the growth in all of the teams and the improvement in the level of football across the whole region. So yeah, brilliant, long may it continue.
16: Individual awards were also presented at the grand final, with Auckland FC winning 3. The Fair Play Award as the most disciplined team of the competition, the Golden Glove was claimed by goalkeeper Oscar Mason, and the best player of the tournament was awarded to Daniel Norman. But Vanuatu United blocked Auckland from making a clean sweep, with Alex Samuel winning Golden Boot for most goals. The talismanic forward racking up 11 goals this season, Samuel says earning the award means a lot.
21: It means everything to me, you know, growing up dreaming of playing in the big stages and also, you know, getting this kind of award, it means a lot to me, it means everything to me, so I'm proud of myself.
16: He says having a professional league in Oceania and seeing Pacifica players succeed is a dream come true for the region.
21: I think this league gives us hope, especially to the younger ones, to, you know, anyone can make it in anything in life.

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For all episode 10 of it to rnz.co.nz/Pacific. 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

0: RNZ Pacific News, Halakatawantok, me Korai Hawkins. The Cook Islands is now dengue fever free, but other regions of the Pacific are still seeing cases. Tonga's current outbreak has reached 66. As of yesterday, two cases were admitted to hospital there, but no deaths have been reported. Christina Persico has more.
1: Cases are also being reported this month in New Caledonia and Samoa and in Futuna. In the Cooks, 1,251 cases were reported in the most recent outbreak, one of whom died. Secretary for Health Bob Williams told Cook Islands News the last case was recorded on April 28th. Sunday marked 26 days since the last positive dengue case. Mr. Williams says the 26-day period represents just over two incubation periods with no reported case, which meets the international standard to declare the outbreak over.
0: Shareholders of Super Rugby franchise Moana Pacifica have voted to appoint liquidators to the holding company of the Super Rugby team. Tenio Financial Advisory was appointed as liquidator late yesterday afternoon. Moana's owners announced in April the team would be disbanded following the 2026 Super Rugby Pacific season due to financial struggles. But there has been talk of fresh investment coming in to save the franchise. The Secretary General of the International Seabed Authority says she was pleased to be invited to Talanoa with civil society organisations while she was in Fiji. Leticia Carvalho, who was invited by Fiji's government, held a workshop for Pacific Forum member countries on their responsibilities when sponsoring potential investors at the UN regulatory body. She acknowledged some civil society organisations were unhappy about not being able to attend. Ms. Carvalho says she was able to finally meet with them separately to hear their concerns firsthand.
2: They still see a big gap in their participation and their voices to be heard in the decision making. It was very enlightening for me to see that there is still work to be done in this region to make sure that communities can really engage and shape and influence decision making.
0: New Zealand's Foreign Ministry has reaffirmed its support for Pacific partners following a regional meeting on economic shocks. Held remotely last week, the special session of the Pacific Islands Forum Foreign Ministers was co-chaired by Secretary-General Baron Wanga and Solomon Islands Foreign Minister Rick Honupuela. Officials say the Middle East conflict was a key focus. New Zealand underlined its commitment to the region, stressing the need for a coordinated response to energy and fuel security challenges. New Zealand's immigration minister says tougher English requirements for some work visas were already in the pipeline and not a response to ACT's immigration policy. From next week, skill level 3 visa holders will have to meet the same English requirements as higher skilled categories. Erica Stanford says the government's been consulting on the changes for some time. She says coalition partners were told weeks before

0: ACT announced it would apply English requirements to all work visas.
1: We've been consistent about this for the last 2.5 years in tightening up in some respects to protect migrants from exploitation and to make sure we have the balance of skills that we need. This is no different than that. It's been in the pipeline for some time.
0: Erica Stanford also announced changes to the so-called golden visa, allowing applicants to give a portion of money to charity. Concern about fuel prices has surged 17 points to become the fourth biggest issue for New Zealanders, but the Ipsos Issues Monitor survey shows cost of living still tops the list. Our political reporter Russell Palmer has more.
2: The survey shows Labour rated best able to tackle fuel prices, despite having no policy on the matter. The party's 28% rating on handling the crisis is down 2 points, while National on 25 is down 1. But the results will be quite a blow to a government that has prioritised supply-side responses. Labour's declining ratings on 4 of the top 5 concerns will be some comfort to National, but the Greens are up on every measure Ipsos reported full numbers on. Ratings of the government are steady at 4.2 out of 10, up from November's record low of 3.9.
0: In world news, temperature records for May are tumbling across Western Europe as several countries bake in a spring heat wave. Authorities have issued heat alerts as some areas reach 38 degrees Celsius. World Watch's Neva Chittok reports.
3: Spain, Germany, France, Switzerland, Northern Italy and the UK are all experiencing temperatures 10 to 15 degrees higher than usual for this time of year. In France, May heat records have fallen in 20 towns. This woman is trying to stay cool in the capital, Paris.
4: It's really hot. I'm pregnant, so it's kind of difficult. I have water spray and hats, sunscreen and everything. And I try to find a shadow.
3: Chris Fawkes from BBC Weather says a heat dome is to blame.
5: Got a big ridge pattern. That builds areas of high pressure, you get air descending down through the atmosphere, and when air compresses as it moves close to the Earth's surface, it heats up.
3: The heat wave is forecast to last until the weekend.
0: In sport, as you heard in the news, shareholders of Moana Pacifica have voted to appoint liquidators to the holding company of the Super Rugby team. A spokesperson for the Pacifica Medical Association says it is proud to have supported the franchise over the past 2 years and is deeply disappointed to have reached this point. Moana Pacifica's last Super Rugby Pacific home game finished 33-31 in a loss to the Reds in Albany at the weekend. They play the Brumbies in Canberra this coming Saturday afternoon in their final game of the season. Roger Tuivasa-Sheck has played his final game for the Warriors and in the NRL after scans confirmed a season-ending knee injury suffered against the Dragons at the weekend. Scans have confirmed the 32-year-old has suffered a ruptured ACL. Tuivasa-Sheck is in the final year of his contract with the Warriors and has signed with English outfit Wakefield Trinity for next season. And Stan Wawrinka and Gael Monfils have made their final French Open appearances. 41-year-old Wawrinka, a three-time Grand Slam champion, including one at Roland Garros, and 39-year-old Monfils, who made the French Open semi-finals in 2008, were both beaten in the first round. They're both retiring at the end of the season. That's news and sport from RNZ Pacific. This is on our website, rnz.co.nz/Pacific.
6: I know it's childish that it pleases me so much to hear of a technology failure like this. It was a bit like the enhanced games yesterday when we heard that the one athlete who wasn't on drugs won the swimming. The incident occurred not long into Monday's 7:30 p.m. Starbound show when almost 90 drones began falling out of formation and into the harbour around Cockle Bay. One Darling Harbour worker, that's a capital D, I'm sure he is a darling, one Darling Harbour worker, who wanted only to be identified as Robert, told the ABC he saw the drones crashing into the marina and almost hitting some workers. He says everything seemed normal, and then very shortly after that first image was displayed on the southern side of Cockle Bay, you started seeing drones dropping in the water, and then from there it was a cascading failure of the drones. It sounded like the fire festival. Anyway, that's just came out about noon today, so we will probably hear more about this. Apparently, this is again according to this Darling Robert, the sound of them crashing on the wharf was considerable, even from probably 10 to 15 or 20 metres away. You could hear them physically crash and smash onto the cement marina. Okay, side note, who remembers that episode of WKRP in Cincinnati when they dropped turkeys out of the helicopter? All right, moving on. 2101 to get in touch. Each Tuesday we play You're the Judge. I'll read you this email again in case you missed it. Hi, Jesse. My wife and I have started hanging out with new friends, which is exciting when you're in your late 30s. We've had some dinners together and it's been really enjoyable, except for one thing. We learnt last weekend that they are vaccine deniers. Vaccines of any shape and form, flu, whooping cough, shingles, and yes, COVID. My wife says she can overlook this and that we'll just avoid discussing those topics. But I don't think I can be so chill, and I want to gently fade out of this friendship. Who do you think is right, please? Asks Ben. So we're asking you to text "she's right" or "he's right" to 2101 and give us your reasoning. "She is right," says someone. "Mamma mia. What, are you going to check they vote the same as you too? What if they're vegan? Just chill out." Some people struggle with the whole value of vaccines. Some think the world's flat. Doesn't mean you can't have a drink with them. "She's right," says someone else. "I'm not sure why it matters that they don't vaccinate, as long as both parties respect each other's views and beliefs. It's more likely the non-vaccinators may have other strong beliefs that might cause friction." Hi, Jesse. "One of my best mates chose not to get vaccinated. I think that friendships are important and different views are critical. If we only interact with people who think like us, we risk a narrowing of our understanding of the world around us. I choose to have all relevant vaccinations, so I'm not too worried that I'll get ill. The greater risk from my perspective is for him, which is sad. But sensible people don't only have friends who vote the same way. So why should this be any different?" asks Hugo. And on the other side, "he is right. I bet the other couple are arguing about this as well. You'll eventually have a huge bust up anyway. Cut it off now while you can still respect each other." "Of course, Ben is correct," says someone else. "The one thing that vaccine deniers overlook to mention in their faulty arguments is that many millions of people are alive today because of vaccinations, including some of them." Hey, look, we won't get into this particular issue today, I don't think, because we got plenty of it during COVID, but I totally get your perspective. But we'll try and keep our argument as to whether this friendship should be maintained as rather than the ins and outs of rights, wrongs, vaccination. "He is right. She can still be friends with the people if she wants, but he doesn't have to associate with people who are potentially going to put his health and his family's health in danger. And finally, he's right. It's a fundamental denial of science. Who knows what else they might find once they scratch the surface." Interesting, eh? A really interesting split coming through. So make sure your voice is heard on 2101 and we'll total up the votes later in the day. Christchurch City Councillors have this morning agreed to contribute an extra $15 million to the rebuild of the Christchurch Cathedral with some strings attached. The rebuild of the earthquake-damaged cathedral has been on hold since 2024 because of a funding shortfall of around $45 million. And the fate of the cathedral has divided opinion across the city and beyond for a long time. Some believe it should be restored, saying it's an important part of the city's history, while others say it's a waste of money and resources. Joining me now with the latest is Mark Stewart, director of the Christchurch Cathedral Reinstatement. I feel like I'm missing a noun there. Hi, Mark.
7: Hi, Jesse. How are you this afternoon?
6: Good, thank you. That's the reinstatement project. So can you explain to us this decision as you understand it?
7: Yes, look, the council have voted in favour of forwarding $15 million contingent on some government support to the reinstatement project, which for me anyway is another step forward in this long journey of trying to get the cathedral back up and open for the community.
6: Has the government not said that they won't contribute though? It was a double negative.
7: Yeah, we have... Certainly, we've had some resistance to that. I think it's very easy to forget that the government was part of the partnership that looked at reinstating the cathedral in the first place, going back 15 years ago. Of course, there's been lots of changes in policy as well as issues around Christchurch, for that matter. But look, we do have support from New Zealand First to bringing this forward to the potential for a coalition agreement discussion leading into the election.
6: Oh, they're quite good at getting what they want of the agreement, aren't they? That's quite a positive sign for you.
7: It is a very positive sign, actually, and one that we hope comes to fruition. I mean, we're getting closer with every step. You know, this has been an exercise in trying to get, you know, a number of parties together to try to come together to get the reinstatement completed. We have the church that obviously is an owner of the building and have committed their money or some money in terms of the earthquake money and some extra money towards making it happen. We've also got, obviously, the council now has come to the party in addition to some money that they provided previously, and we've got to try and get the government across the line. If that can all line up, then of course, you know, the last piece of that jigsaw puzzle is the philanthropists that want to see the thing completed. So, yeah, this is a really important step for us, getting the council across the line and onwards from here.
6: I've got a note here that only 14% of the public support or voice their support for the reinstatement during consultation. Does that suggest that this isn't really what the people want?
7: Oh, I think that's a bit of a misnomer, actually. In fact, if you look at the people that submitted, over 70% of them see heritage in the city as really important. And it's not a question of whether there's support for these types of buildings. It's not only us. There's the Arts Centre in Christchurch, there's a museum, and also the Provincial Chambers. So there's 70% of the submitters showed support for that for the heritage to be rebuilt in the city. The question is who pays for it. And of course, you know, those that are submitting usually want somebody else to pay for it. And that's why you get a number like 14% that show support to that funding. You know, if you take basically the Arts Centre is in exactly the same place, I think they got 14%. The museum got 20% support for the same question. So it's how you frame these questions.
6: Yeah, okay. Yeah, here it is. Sorry, just to make sure everyone's clear on that. 69% in favour of investing in the museum, but 14% supported more ratepayer money being put into restoring the cathedral. That's not quite the same, as I put it, as saying that 14% support restoring the cathedral. Like you say, it's more about
7: waste
6: money.
7: It's fair, right? No, but look, I have to say, nobody really wants to fund this cathedral, do they? But I think, you know, as the, I mean, we had the iwi coming out of this, we had Tamari Tower, who's a leading historian, who said, look, you know, get back to renaming your city if you don't want to take this heritage seriously. We're talking about a Class 1 heritage building. It's been the icon of our city for, you know, since the city got founded. It's on the Christchurch City logo. You know, the cost of even changing that logo would be millions of dollars. So, you know, at the end of the day, I think it's sort of a red herring that it's a church. It's actually a civic building. It's right in the heart of Cathedral Square, this. We can't activate that part of the city without this cathedral being finished. We've spent $90 million on it so far. The fastest, easiest route to having this as not a problem for the future of Christchurch is to actually finish it. And so that's what we're trying to do is get all of these parties together in the same room to basically make some commitments to doing something, because the alternative is the wasteland that currently exists in Cathedral Square.
6: Jeez, these are eye-watering numbers. Do we rebuild it at any cost, Mark?
7: Well, I don't think it's any cost. We know what it costs. It's about, from here on in, it's about between $90 and $95 million. If you put it in context, Jesse, I mean, we spent that amount of money on fixing the town hall. There's been, you know, $600 million spent on a stadium. There's a couple of hundred million dollars spent on the river precinct. You know, the metro sports facility, $600 or $700 million. And here we are talking about the icon of our Christchurch. It just happens to be, you know, a heritage building, which nobody really seems to value. But nonetheless, that doesn't mean that it's not iconic and it should not be restored. And that's where we find ourselves. I think if everybody had their time again, and I wasn't part of any of that decision making, I was brought in a lot later, but deep down, I guess, you know, maybe the church should have had its way at the time, which was to rebuild the church as they wanted with what they could afford. But that was thwarted, and ultimately we see ourselves where we are now. We can't really go forward and we can't really go back. And
8: right.
7: For people who haven't been
8: watching it as closely as you, so there was an option to knock it all down and build with whatever money was around. Then they decided, after toing and froing, to restore it, and then they got to a certain point at the restoration and ran out of money. Is that correct?
7: That's pretty much it. I think also as the scoping got intensified around, you know, how it was going to be repaired, what was the cost of that repair, some of the assumptions that were made. Yeah. You know, it took us 3 or 4 years to even get inside the cathedral from when we started looking at it because it was so badly damaged. But nonetheless, we got in there, we did all the new assessments, it became unaffordable, and we thought, okay, the next best thing is to re-scope this into a smaller building to make it more affordable, but it doesn't get away from the need still to have all of the parties to the reinstatement in the room talking about what's the best way to achieve this. You know, I don't know, for those listeners that haven't been to Christchurch, Christchurch is going off at the moment. It really is, you know, a lot of things, really good things happening. But if the end of that earthquake era, the 15 or 16 years now that we are, that we've put into trying to make our city great, if the end of that era is to still leave a broken set of rocks in the centre of Cathedral Square, where that central part of the city is just a wasteland as it is today, then you know, it doesn't seem like a very good punctuation to the end of the earthquake era. Our game plan is to try to ring the bells for the 20th anniversary, so that's in 2031, and we've got from this time about, you know, 5 years pretty much.
8: If you rebuild it according to, or restore it according to current plans, would an earthquake the same size as the 2011 earthquake get you back to square one again?
7: Well, we wouldn't want it happening right now, although the building is currently 34% of building code. We have a certificate of public use, so we can take people in there.
8: Oh, yeah.
7: It's a safe building, but it is being held up by 268 tons of steel right now. And in order to remove that steel, the thing would collapse. So we need to be able to build the walls and strength, you know, tie it to the roof.
8: Yeah. When it's done, though, when it's done, will it be earthquake? Will it be able to withstand earthquakes better than the previous?
7: Absolutely. We'll be at 67% of the new building code, which is significantly stronger than a lot of other buildings that exist in Christchurch. All buildings are at risk of damage in an earthquake. You know, that's just life. I mean, you know, across the whole country, there must be lots of these situations. Mm. We don't want to go backwards, obviously, but nonetheless, you know, we've got to do the best that we can do. And we know with this current structure and the construction methods we're looking at, we'll be at 67% of new building code.
8: Mm. Nice to talk to you. Thanks so much.
7: Thanks very much, Jesse. Have a good afternoon.
8: Progress for Mark, by the sounds of things. He's director of the Christchurch Cathedral Reinstatement Project, and there was a vote today. The City Council will contribute $15 million as long as the government contributes something as well. And then Mark's talking about philanthropy. Too. Let's go to Catherine Ross. She's the Director of Library at Auckland Grammar School, and she's here to share some picks for younger readers today in our regular books session. Hi, Catherine.
9: Hi, Jesse. How are you?
8: Good, thank you. Well, we're going to fantasy, which is a very, very popular genre for younger readers, and particularly these days. It's on a bit of a tear.
9: Yeah, absolutely. I mean, it historically has always been popular. If you think about Tolkien and Lewis, and you know, most YA sort of classics had fantasy elements. But yeah, there's a kind of sub element going on in the last decade or so that they're terming romanticy, and it's very quite commercialised now. And I haven't done a fantasy theme for a while because I've sort of avoided it a little bit.
8: Mm.
9: But just recently, I was sitting reading a new, brand new middle grade book that was a fantasy book, and I just got into it and thought, this is great. This is a fantastic book.
6: Cool.
9: You know, that it's so lovely when you find a really good book. I could feel myself smiling. So I thought, no, it's time to talk about it and tackle that, revisit that theme.
6: Well, let's start with one that a lot of our listeners will already know, The Enchanted Wood, which is actually book one of the Faraway Tree series.
9: Yeah, so Enid Blyton, the Magic Faraway Tree series, and the reason this is topical probably at the moment, and I've decided to do a book that's almost 90 years old, is because there is that movie adaptation that has come out, I believe in about March. So it's a good opportunity to, if the kids have seen the movie, to grab the book and to read the book out loud, to discuss what changed, why they had to make changes in the movie, the different language, the older language, all of that kind of thing, what kind of, you know, character development there was, and just engage that kind of, include that reading in those conversations. So it's a really good opportunity. Now, Enid Blyton, like a lot of older authors and authors of different eras, there are lots of issues in some of her books, but she has never, ever been out of publication. And they've just, you know, each sort of generation, you get a different adaptation, you get a different publication, and they make little small sort of steps and changes to try and sort of bring it in line with the sensibilities. Yeah. But, you know, that's a conversation as well to have with kids.
6: Yeah, good one.
9: So this one's definitely one of my childhood favourites. I read it and reread it. Was never a big fan of any of her other stuff, but this one in particular. And it's just all about, you know, the joy of exploration and almost travel in a way, because there's this sort of, the kids visit this rotating sort of sliding, this rotating door of worlds. Mm. There's a lot of sort of imagination needed.
6: And we enjoyed the movie recently too. They did a pretty good job of it, I thought. That's The Enchanted Wood, for ages kind of 6 to 11, a little older, 11 or 12. And you've suggested Small Wonder by Ross Montgomery, published this year.
9: This year. So this is the one I was talking about. This is the one that I just loved. And it was just, it was engaging. It was interesting. It was funny. Even as an adult reading it, I could, you know, appreciate the story. And I thought it was just perfectly pitched for this age group. I thought it would be really, you know, any child that had the notion to sit down and give it a try would be very engaged. So this is about Tick and his younger brother Leaf. Now, the names are explained in the story. They've lived all their lives with their grandfather and his horse Pebble, but very isolated in the woods. They're not part of a community. And he's taught them to survive, which is great because grandfather dies and Tick and Leaf are left to kind of look after themselves. But suddenly their home is under threat, and Tick realizes he has to look after his brother. He has to go and find safety. And as they're on this journey, they discover that this threat is much, much bigger than they thought, and that grandfather has been hiding a lot of secrets from them. So it's got a lot of quite big twists and reveals, which is quite an adult sort of thing to have in books, but I thought this was very clever. But the best thing of all is that it's got a wonderful, very fierce, clever animal companion, and I think that a fantasy book, that's really important.
6: Thank you. Catherine Ross talking books for younger people, and for 13 plus, A Deadly Education, which I'm going to have a go at this, the Scholomance book one by Naomi Novik.
9: Yes, so I think it's about a school, so I think it's the Scholomance.
6: Yep,
9: but it's maybe about a school for magical children, but it is definitely not Harry Potter. So in this school, you're not looking for house points, you're not trying to pass your owls, there's no holidays, there's no teachers, you're not there to make friends, basically you're there to survive and go through the years, and the way you graduate is you graduate or you die. So it's not similar to Harry Potter at all, although, well, having said that, but I think the main character, Al, has a particularly kind of sinister power, which is quite interesting. And she's got this major chip on her shoulder about how the world works. So that's always quite good to have a really sort of abrasive character. And I put it at a slightly higher age rating, not because it's got anything explicit in it, but because it's very, very detailed. So Novik really enjoys her world building and her details and thinking very carefully about everything, which is lovely, but it can drag a little bit. So you've got to be invested in this one.
6: Thank you. A Deadly Education, that one is. And finally, for, I guess we'd call this YA, The Poppy Wars, which is book one of a trilogy by R.F. Kuang.
9: Yeah, so she is an absolutely amazing author. She was at the Writers Festival, Auckland Writers Festival last week, if anybody went to see her. And this is her debut series. So it is a military fantasy, which is, and she's done it so cleverly. And all her work, as well as being this kind of, it is a fantasy, it has got a magical element, it is very war-related. But it also has a sort of subtle commentary on historical and societal issues, and this one in particular very clearly draws on Chinese history. So there's allusion to the kind of the impact of Christian missionaries, that first kind of connection, colonization, the opium wars, obviously the poppy war, it does mean it is an allusion to opium, and this kind of, even the sort of civil unrest of the 20th century. So it is definitely for older YA because you have got drug addiction, you've got drug smuggling, you've got very graphic scenes of sort of torture and violence, but it's so well done and she writes so well. And I'm not a big fan of war and battle and combat. I think it's often overdone in YA, but she does this very well. She does it very well balanced. The torture that she sort of includes, it can be stomach churning in a lot of places. So yeah, so just, you know, trigger alert for that, trigger warning. But it's so, so clever, and it's so engaging, and the best thing about it is it's, she's made this character Rin, her main character that everything kind of revolves around, so unlikable. She's, I mean, just for starters, she's an opium addict and she perpetrates a genocide, you know, and that's just in the first book. So I think it's brave.
8: It's a bit of a mark down on your personality, isn't it?
9: Yes, exactly. That's not a great start for you. But I think that's so brave and so clever. And what a great author to be able to still make you want to read when you've got this horrific character.
8: Yeah. Oh, good one. Thank you, Catherine. That was the Poppy Wars, that last one. Fantastic recommendations, as always. All in the theme of fantasy. Nice to chat to you. Thank you.
9: Awesome. Thanks so much, Jesse. Thank you.
8: We will put Catherine's books up online if you missed any of them. And if you look up School Book Wizard, you'll find her own blog of what she's reading and recommending. Okay, 60 years since Pet Sounds. We will remember this album with Elliot Childs for our Tuesday music feature after Evie Ashton and the headlines.
10: Kia ora, Jesse. Russia has warned foreign nationals, including diplomats, to leave the Ukrainian capital, Kyiv, saying it plans further strikes there. ACT leader David Seymour has suggested the budget to be delivered on Thursday could be characterised as one of tough love. A person has died after a car crashed into a fence in the Lower Hutt suburb of Wainuiomata. And the American jazz saxophonist Sonny Rollins has died at the age of 95. Those are the headlines on RNZ National. Our next news and weather, including a mountain forecast, are at 3.
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8: Oh, sometimes we get the 9 to noon promo after Morning Report and sometimes we don't. It's a real lottery. Hey, welcome to the Tuesday music feature. And it's, I only mention that because we always crash into it and then we hear Catherine's voice and realise I've got it wrong. Time for our Tuesday music feature. It's a big one today. We're marking the 60th anniversary of one of the most influential albums ever. Pet Sounds by the Beach Boys was released in May 1966. It was their 11th album. And it took them in a whole new direction. The songwriting, the harmonies, and production techniques set a new standard in popular music. It has since been selected for preservation at the Library of Congress for its cultural significance. And Rolling Stone magazine has it at number 2 on their list of the 500 greatest albums of all time. To offer his insights today, I'm joined by RNZ technical operator and sound engineer, Elliot Childs. Hi, Elliot.
16: Hey, Jesse.
8: Chief Technical Operator, I think, is your proper title. How's things?
16: Yeah, good, thank you.
8: You're a Pet Sounds boy, obviously.
16: Yes. Yeah, I'm a fan of this album.
8: Was it really a step change for them? If you'd been listening to the previous 10 Beach Boys albums, hard to believe there were 10 before this one, would you have got a fright when you put Pet Sounds track one, side one on?
16: Not necessarily. It's a big step forward for them in a lot of ways, but from basically from 1963. So Pet Sounds comes out in May of 1966, but from 1963 onwards, Brian Wilson is incorporating all sorts of new stuff into the way the Beach Boys make music. He's bringing in different musicians, he's trying different production techniques. So songs like Surfer Girl, California Girls, like if you think about California Girls, there's that big intro to that, and then it bursts into a typical Beach Boys song.
6: True.
16: So he's been kind of trying all these different things for years, but Pet Sounds is where it really culminates, and he starts using everything that he's learned over the last few years, how to use the studio, how to use different musicians, how to arrange stuff, and his songwriting takes on a big leap forward as well. And so it's just a whole...
6: Tell me, you're not over 60, I don't think. You're on my monitor and you don't quite look there. So tell me about your own relationship with the record and when you discovered it for the first time. Sorry, I'm in a terrible mood today, Elliot. Go ahead.
16: It's okay. It's all good. No, I am not over 60. I was born 20 years after this record came out. My dad played this album a lot when I was a kid, especially Sloop John B, which we'll hear later. And that was one of my favourite songs when I was little. And then... I just kind of grew up with it, and then I got to see Brian Wilson play Pet Sounds from start to finish in June of 2002 at the Royal Festival Hall in London. It was a surprise from my dad. I was in the middle of studying for exams, GCSEs, which you do when you're 16 in the UK, and I'm upstairs studying. I think I had a maths exam the next morning, and my dad came in and said, "What are you up to?" I said, "I've got this maths exam. I'm just trying to get through it." He's like, "Well, how do you think you're going to do?" I said, "Well, okay, I think I've learned as much as I can." He's like, "Great, because I've got everyone tickets to go see Brian Wilson tonight, so we're leaving in 5 minutes.
6: Wow.
16: And, yeah, we all went to see Brian Wilson at the Royal Festival Hall. And
6: that would have been around the Smile era, wouldn't it? He had that album that he rescued and re-released.
16: Yes, I think that came out a little bit later because he was doing this kind of 40 Years of Pet Sounds tour, and he played in London in January of that year and had just brought out a live album of that performance and was kind of touring again to promote the live album of the previous performance.
6: Was it a special night for you?
16: Oh, it was amazing. It was absolutely amazing. Brian, in his later years, and you know, anyone who's seen footage of Brian Wilson from like 1980 something onwards will know that he was a bit unsteady and not quite as present in the rest of the world as everybody else around him from that period. And that's due to a whole host of things. But he was great. He was reading the lyrics off of a little screen next to him, playing along, singing. His voice was still good, and he had this astonishing backing band behind him. Just some incredible players.
6: Yeah.
16: And it was just amazing to hear this beautiful music kind of live and in person.
6: I'm a massive Beach Boys fan, so I love this stuff. Let's play a track before we talk any more about it. And wouldn't it be nice? Is this track one, side one?
16: This is the first track. So when you take the record out of the sleeve in 1966, put it on the record player, drop the needle onto it, this is what you hear.
6: Not as experimental. Oh, we'll listen to it first, then we'll chat. Here it comes. Cool. Listen for the big drum beat.

0: Lots to talk about there, Elliot Childs, including, now I had to look it up because I sort of hearing that, I know the song very well, but it made me think of Phil Spector. And I wondered if he was involved. Phil Spector, of course, famous for the Wall of Sound, Ronettes, Be My Baby, which I think Brian Wilson chose as his favourite song ever. But he, in fact, just listened to what Phil Spector was doing and incorporated some of that on this album, right?
1: Yeah, Brian was very heavily influenced by Phil Spector. So he visited Spector in the studio a few times, and as a student of popular music was paying incredibly close attention to what Spector was doing. And you mentioned the Wall of Sound, which is Spector's trademark production technique, which involved taking multiple instruments and having them play the same line. So you'd have three guitars all playing the same guitar part, but you'd slightly change the tuning on one or two of them so that they sound slightly different. So you got this, what's called a chorusing effect, where things are just kind of slightly not perfect, but it sounds big and it sounds
0: full. And you generally have something happening across the different frequencies as well, right? Even if it's just a kind of a jingling piece of percussion or...
1: Yeah.
0: That's funny, you know, listening to those backing vocals. No one really did it like the Beach Boys, right? They didn't... I don't have a complete encyclopedic knowledge of rock music, but I only think of the Beach Boys when I think of that particular way of harmonising in the way that they do, often without using words in particular. The ba ba ba ba ba.
1: Yeah, it's very trademark to them. I mean, they get influence from bands like the Four Freshmen, and there's a couple of other vocal bands like doo-wop groups of the late 40s and the 50s were a big influence on the Wilson brothers, particularly. And their father, Murray Wilson, who played a huge part in their career.
0: Sounded like a real piece of work.
1: Yeah, he was. He was an abusive and quite difficult human being by the sounds of things, but he was a huge influence on them, and he really pushed the Wilson brothers in particular to work really hard on their music. And, I mean, he contributed hugely to their career, but also hugely to Brian's mental health issues later on.
0: I've seen it written that this was a bit of a response to Rubber Soul. Brian Wilson heard the Beatles album Rubber Soul and noted that there were no filler tracks, which is quite unusual in those days. Every track was a beauty, and so he obviously decided to, I don't know if this is a concept album so much as just an album where he wanted to make it quality from start to finish.
1: I think he was really driven to just produce what he heard in his head. He had this vision for what this album could be, and he worked incredibly hard and really drove towards what he could hear. It gets described as a concept album in some ways, but a concept album typically refers to all the songs linking up lyrically and there being a theme that runs through them. There isn't really that for Pet Sounds. The scenarios in each song are somewhat different from each other, but the thing that links it all is the production and the sound. Like, the sound of this record is cohesive from start to finish. And that's really what kind of brings that concept album, in inverted commas, feel to it.
0: I've got one question before we play our next track, Elliot.
1: Go on.
0: What key is it in?
1: Oh, I have no idea.
0: Yeah, it's a trick question. I've been obsessed with this song. And apparently, if you know music, which I don't, it's very, very hard to pinpoint the key of God Only Knows. He moves around, his chords move around in ways where you never quite know what's happening next and never seems to land on an eventual kind of chord that says, oh, this is what I'm playing in.
1: Yeah, it's there's shifts all through it. And it's just, I mean, this is, you said at the start of the show that we'd play this eventually during this piece, and it's the song that everyone thinks of when they think of Pet Sounds.
0: Is it really only 2 minutes and 50 seconds long, or have we got an edit of it?
1: No, we've got, so we're playing the mono versions of these, and I'll explain why later, but yeah, this is from the 40th anniversary edition, so
0: 3 minutes that changed music history, as God only knows.

0: A lot of people think of the movie Love Actually, for better or for worse, now when they hear that song, God Only Knows. Was it? This is probably a longer conversation. Did it have a sort of a late peak, that song, Elliot? Or has it always been regarded in the way it's regarded now, which is as one of the great pop songs of all time?
1: I don't know about God Only Knows, but yeah. I mean, Pet Sounds was not super well received
0: really?
1: When it first came out. Well, in some ways it was, in some ways it wasn't. I mean, the US critics described it as weird and thought it was overproduced and just excessive and too much, and Brian's gone mad and that's it, we're done with the Beach Boys.
0: Right.
1: UK critics thought it was fantastic and the UK loved it, and Carl Wilson actually said later on that he was really upset that Brian didn't go on the UK tour that they did in 1966 and see the reaction, because the crowds just went wild for it in the UK. And slowly over the years, people kind of started to come back to Pet Sounds and accept it. And by possibly the late 70s, early 80s, it was being regarded as a real classic.
0: So it's probably been remastered and reissued plenty of times. If you have the opportunity, should you buy the stereo version or the mono version?
1: The mono version.
0: And, because?
1: Well, multiple reasons. One, Brian mixed the whole thing in mono because he thought that mono worked best in terms of playback. So with stereo, placing of speakers and the equipment that you use to play back records, and this was more true back in the 60s than it is now, really affected how you heard the music. So if you had a rubbish stereo system and your speakers were placed at weird angles, then you weren't going to get the full effect. Whilst with mono, you just got everything out of one speaker or two speakers, and it didn't really matter where the speakers were placed. Brian was also deaf in one ear, and that made stereo really tricky for him.
0: It's so interesting.
1: Yeah, it was, again, due to his father. They got into an argument and his father hit him in the head lost the hearing in his ear.
0: Oh, yeah. I didn't know that. Yeah, so the bifocal hearing effective, obviously. And you mentioned you loved the song Sloop John Beat. Me too. I got a Best of Beach Boys tape when I was maybe 10 years old. Changed my life. And this was on it. But it is kind of a little bit different to the rest of their outputs. What do you like about the song?
1: So I love the 12-string guitar on this song. There's a 12-string guitar line from almost the start of the song right the way through that I think is just one of the best pieces of music ever recorded. And it's quite simple and it's quite repetitive, but I love the sound of it. I love the story behind it as well. So a lot of session musicians were used on this track, and the guy who played the 12-string guitar on this was Billy Strange, who was a songwriter and a session musician. He wrote A Little Less Conversation for Elvis Presley. I don't know if you know that song.
0: Yeah, yep. Of course.
1: He turned up to the session expecting to play regular 6-string guitar, and Brian said, right, we're going to have a 12-string on this. He goes, I don't actually own a 12-string, Brian. So Brian said, no worries. Called up a manager of a music store that he knew and liked, and this is a Sunday afternoon, they're recording on a Sunday, and says, I need a 12-string guitar and a Fender amp, please. I'll give you X amount of money to go and get one and bring it over. So the guy goes, gets it, delivers it to the studio. Billy Strange then spends some time learning how to play the 12-string guitar, lays down this amazing 12-string line, and Brian says, oh, you can keep that stuff. You can just take it with you when you leave. It's one of my favourite stories of this whole thing, and it's I just like the kind of freeness of it, and we need this, we'll pay whatever we want for it, you can keep the gear, it just needs to be this, and it needs to sound this way, and this is what I want.
0: Oh, looking forward to hearing it. Here it comes, Sloop John B. from Pet Sounds.

0: Snoop Dogg B from Pet Sounds. The album is 60 years old this month, and we're marking that with a special Tuesday music feature with Elliot Childs in Wellington and me in Auckland listening to some favourite tracks from the album. I'm embarrassed to say I'm not sure I could pick the 12 string. Was that sort of picking away in the background under the vocal,
1: yeah,
0: Elliot?
1: Yeah, that bit.
0: But there's so much going on. I mean, it's a Brian Wilson vision, this album, and yet it probably involved more people than any other album.
1: Yeah, he brought in a ton of musicians. So, again, the Spectre influence, he started using a lot of the musicians that Spectre used, and it was this group of LA session musicians who later kind of become known as the Wrecking Crew, which is a term all the surviving members of that group absolutely despise and refuse to use.
0: Really?
1: They never called themselves the Wrecking Crew in at the time, and they don't like it now. But it's people like Hal Blaine, who's an amazing drummer, Carol Kay, who played the bass.
0: Yeah.
1: Billy Strange, as I said. Glenn Campbell was a member of the Wrecking Crew.
0: Yeah,
1: as well.
0: I think we talked about the Wrecking Crew when we did the Glenn Campbell feature not so long ago. Yeah.
1: Well, Glenn actually replaced Brian in the touring version of the Beach Boys for a while before they brought in Bruce Johnson as well. So he's intertwined in the Beach Boys story.
0: So it's not all about the hits, Pet Sounds.
1: No.
0: We've played the biggest songs probably, although it almost had Good Vibrations on it.
1: It did, but Brian didn't finish it in time. There's a version of the album that, a track listing of the album that gets handed to the record label that includes Good Vibrations, but later on Brian scrubs it from the track listing because he just hasn't got around to finishing it.
0: Yeah, it would have fit in fine, right?
1: Oh, it would have fit in perfectly. And it comes out as a single later on in 1966 as well, just as a standalone thing. But it has all of the sounds of Pet Sounds, the big strings, the horns, and that wonderful theremin line in there as well.
0: Yeah, I read that the Beatles' use of the sitar on Rubber Soul maybe emboldened Brian to try out some different instruments like that one on Pet Sounds.
1: Yeah, I think that's probably true.
0: Like, so then what's the relationship between Pet Sounds and Sgt. Pepper's?
1: Well, as you said, Brian heard Revolver and thought, well, there are no filler tracks on here. This is a real step forward. I need to kind of up my game. And he comes out with Pet Sounds, and the Beatles later said that was a challenge to them. Like McCartney and Lennon both loved the album and thought it was fantastic, and they wanted to create something that was equally kind of rooted in pop and rock music, but expanding the genre as Brian had done, and that's kind of how they came to Sgt. Pepper's.
0: Yeah. And then it's your move, Brian, but by then he may have just about imploded mentally.
1: Yeah, Brian wasn't particularly well. He'd stepped back from the touring version of the Beach Boys in late 1965 after he had a breakdown on a flight from LA to Houston, and he refused to kind of carry on the tour that they were on. So he stepped away from the live version of the band, and Glenn Campbell stepped in, as I said, and he concentrated solely on kind of working away in the studio. And for us, the listening public, that was possibly the best thing he could have done, really, because this is what leads to Pet Sounds. It's that time away from being on the road that he spends working on this. And the rest of the band weren't really that involved, because they were off touring and doing other things and filling promotional duties that they had as part of the Beach Boys, the big touring entity that they were. And Brian was just in the studio working away on the record. And then the band get off the road, turn up to do their vocal parts, and they don't really know what's coming. They don't know what to expect. And it's not until they're in the studio and they can hear the backing tracks and Brian says, right, come stand around the piano while I play.
0: Yeah.
1: I'll teach you each of your parts and then we'll go and give it a go and we'll record it. And so they try and record the vocals and then maybe swap a few parts around, change the lead vocals over. And there's expanded versions of this album where you can hear like Sloop John B with different people singing different verses, different people taking on lead vocal duties and changing things around before they settle on the final version.
0: And certain aspects of this were experimental, and he probably did things on this album that would never be done again, you know, in terms of pushing the boat out, pushing the boundaries out. But the one thing that most people agree on is that Pet Sounds established the album as the primary format for rock music, and that is a significant legacy, if nothing else, for this album, right?
1: Yeah,
0: From then on, you would release an album, and that would be where you're at as a band, rather than the singles.
1: Yeah, yeah. Rock music had been very singles-focused up until this point. Record labels were after a hit, the charts were

0: all of them are going to be killer. Let's put it that way. Surf's Up I enjoy, which is the kind of sad, depressing album of like the mid-70s. Yeah. I think okay. That's a good one. I think
1: you're a better man than me. I left them at Good Vibrations and came back for Kokomo.
0: Kokomo. Oh, man.
1: Good on you. Hey, thanks so much.
0: Cheers, Jesse.
1: Great session. Elliot Childs on Pet Sounds. I do have a couple more songs in the back pocket if we need them, but we've run out of time this hour, as we often do, celebrating these great albums and genres and artists in our weekly Tuesday music feature slot. Well, Tim Batt is in for Tech Tuesday. He's taking a look at the Pope's pronouncement on artificial intelligence. We'll have the results of You're the Judge, and then boundaries, it turns out, are better for creativity than a blank page. David Epstein makes the case from his new book called Inside the Box.
2: RNZ Pacific News, Holoko the One Talk, me, Koroi Hawkins. Indonesian authorities have cited public order as the reason behind shutting down some screenings of a film about human rights abuses in West Papua. The Pesta Babi documentary looks at the impact of land seizures for agribusiness ventures in Papua and the Indonesian military role in them. It's had screenings in New Zealand and Australia and is now showing in Indonesia. But the director, Dandi Laksono, says of the 1,700 screenings around Indonesia, about 30 have been closed down.
3: Mostly by military, and then they also using the civil servant in the name of public order. So I think it's very ridiculous. And thanks to the audience, they defend the film.
2: Mr. Laksono says shutting down screenings is a threat to democracy. A deadly tribal fight in Papua New Guinea's Hela province has left four people dead and more than 100 homes destroyed. The violence broke out between rival tribes. Local MP Philip Undialo says there are more than 200 police in the province, supported by 35 Papua New Guinea Defence Force members. He says there is no excuse for those responsible not being arrested. The Post Courier reports he expressed frustration that the latest violence occurred despite a recent peaceful settlement about between the warring groups. The Secretary General of the International Seabed Authority says she was pleased to be invited to Talanoa with civil society organizations while she was in Fiji. Leticia Carvalho, who was invited by Fiji's government, held a workshop for Pacific Forum members, countries on their responsibilities when sponsoring potential investors at the UN regulatory body. She acknowledged some civil society organisations were unhappy about not being able to attend. Ms. Carvalho says she was able to finally meet with them separately to hear their concerns firsthand.
4: They still see a big gap in their participation and their voices to be heard in the decision making. It was very enlightening for me to see that there is still work to be done in this region to make sure that communities can really engage and shape and influence decision making.
2: Fiji's election campaign period has officially kicked off, although an election date has still not been announced. The Electoral Commission announced the campaign commencement yesterday. Jolly Blades has more.
5: Fiji's Prime Minister is yet to announce the date for the general election, but it must be held between August the 7th this year and February 6th next year. However, an indication of the date may come soon with the issuance of the election writ. At its earliest, the writ could be issued on June 24th, which would indicate an August 7th election. The Electoral Commission has urged all political parties, candidates, supporters and members of the public to campaign peacefully, truthfully and in accordance with the law.
2: In Aotearoa, New Zealand, the Employers and Manufacturers Association anticipates swift electrification in the sector under a new government scheme. The scheme allows businesses to secure low-interest loans to help them transition away from gas. Head of advocacy Alan McDonald says most businesses were planning to move an electric energy source.
6: The very short, sharp reduction in gas supply has hastened those decisions. Decisions around energy tend to be long-term, so they would have been planning for it, but now they've had to bring that planning forward, and they may not necessarily be cashed up to do that, so this scheme will help.
2: Under the scheme, the government would guarantee 80% of eligible bank loans, allowing banks to offer lower interest rates. Concerns about fuel prices has

0: surged 17 points to become the fourth biggest issue for New Zealanders. But the Ipsos Issues Monitor survey shows cost of living still tops the list. Our political reporter Russell Palmer has more.
1: The survey shows Labour rated best able to tackle fuel prices, despite having no policy on the matter. The party's 28% rating on handling the crisis is down 2 points, while National, on 25, is down 1. But the results will be quite a blow to a government that has prioritised supply-side responses. Labour's declining ratings on 4 of the top 5 concerns will be some comfort to National, but the Greens are up on every measure Ipsos reported full numbers on. Ratings of the government are steady at 4.2 out of 10, up from November's record low of 3.9.
0: In world news, Pope Leo has warned that artificial intelligence poses potentially existential risks to humanity and should not be used to concentrate power in the hands of just a few people. In his first encyclical, a document intended to guide church leaders, he asked for more to be done to reduce AI's impact on the environment and warned against using the technology for military purposes.
2: Artificial intelligence needs to be disarmed. The word is strong, I know, but deliberately chosen because this moment needs words capable of attracting attention, awakening consciences, and indicating paths forward for humanity.
0: The head of the World Health Organization says the Ebola outbreak in Central Africa is outpacing urgent efforts to scale up a response. The comments by Tedros Adhanom Ghebreyesus come as Uganda confirms 2 new cases, bringing the total there to 7. BBC reporter Thomas Mukwana says there are concerns about the virus spreading even further.
3: The border points into Kenya and Uganda and Rwanda have increased surveillance and testing just to try and to stop the virus from entering.
0: Frontline doctors are also dealing with attacks on their facilities, with 2 over the weekend on the same hospital, which saw more than 24 patients run away. The United Kingdom has experienced its hottest May day on record, with London reaching 34.8 degrees Celsius, 2 degrees above the previous record. Wales has also seen record May heat with 31.1 degrees, half a degree more than a record set 82 years ago. 8 regions in southern and eastern England officially entered heatwave conditions. Monday and Tuesday are forecast to be the hottest days of the week, with temperatures on both days reaching the mid-30s in southern Britain. In sport, New Zealand Rugby says the tender process for the Moana Pacifica licence is continuing, despite the franchise now going into liquidation. A spokesperson says the liquidation and the tender process are 2 parallel processes. Meanwhile, both Kanaloa Consortium, one of the interested bidders, and the Pacific Rugby Players Association say their hopeful discussions will be finalised soon. Moana Pacifica went into liquidation on Monday afternoon, with current owners, Pacifica Medical Association, stating they are not in a position to continue funding the franchise. And Parramatta Eels legend Luke Burt has been named as the assistant coach of the PNG Chiefs. Burt made 264 appearances for the Eels, scoring 124 tries to become their all-time leading try scorer. As a coach, he has held roles at the Eels, the Titans and the Burleigh Bears in the English Super League. He coached the Bears to the Premiership Trophy last season. PNG Chiefs General Manager of Football, Michael Chamas, says Luke Burt had an exceptional career as a player, but what excites them the most is what he's done as a coach. That's news and sport from RNZ Pacific. There's more on our website, rnz.co.nz/Pacific.
4: Salo Falava, this is Pacific Waves from RNZ Pacific. I'm Susanna Swiswuki. Coming up.
5: Rain, hail, or shine, we'll sit here and support you guys because we love what you do for us and for our people.
4: Emotional fans celebrate Moana Pacifica's last home game. Also, the importance of Pacific voices in deep sea mining regulations. And
6: it's massive for the city, for the fans. You know, they're so loyal and they always turn up in their numbers.
4: Auckland FC make Oceania football history at Eden Park. Moana Pacifica's future as a franchise may be pending, but for fans gathered in Auckland for their last home game on Saturday, the pride and connection to the team remains stronger than ever. Supporters packed the stands through rain and shine this year, backing a side they say represents more than just rugby. Coco Lance was there.
7: It was almost a fairy tale finish for Moana in what could well have been their last game in front of their home fans on Saturday. But their 5-point lead in the 77th minute, courtesy of a Patrick Pellegrini kicked penalty, was snuffed out by a Jock Campbell try at the death to break Pacific hearts. The visitors winning 33-31, continuing what has been a dismal season for the men in blue, who have only managed one win so far. However, for fans like Jotham Kellett, it is unfathomable that this may be the end of Moana Pacifica.
8: Come on, we've got to be back here next season. We've got to be back here next season.
9: Surely.
7: Ama Morsese says the loyalty from supporters runs deep, no matter the conditions.
5: The rain, hell, or shine, we'll sit here and support you guys because we love what you do for us and for our people.
7: Louisa Tipene Opitaia says she and her whānau have supported the team since the very beginning, including Moana Pacifica's historic first win during the COVID era.
5: We're so proud, yeah, proud to be fans of Moana Pacifica. We were there when they won their first game against the Hurricanes, and it was a real highlight, like, of our lives. We could say that we were there. It was during COVID, there was only 200 people allowed in the stadium. We were there, we lost our voices, couldn't talk for a week. But, you know, we want to support our team as much as we can. We know that they give their all every week, and so we want to be behind them as well.
7: And Holina van Edekinga, who spoke to us as Moana scored a try, says the flag waving, cheers and beaming faces are exactly why Moana Pacifica remains a unique franchise who has brought pride to the Pacific community.
10: Me being like half Pacifica myself kind of gives me a bit of pride that, you know, just to see a few of the Island Brothers out there playing and just seeing them perform and the way they did, especially last year. Just moments like this, really. It just brings a lot of pride into the community. Yeah.
7: And Kellett has some final words of inspiration for Moana. The impact goes far beyond rugby, inspiring fans of all ages to get amongst the culture and the sport.
11: Keep your heads held high, boys. You've played great. There's so many kids out here who look up to you guys. You're great inspiration. And we all love you. You're fantastic.
7: The loyalty of their fans is not taken for granted by outgoing head coach Fa'alongo Tana Umanga, who acknowledged just how special they are, saying they really wanted to win this one for the fans.
12: Man, they turn up all the time, you know, every week for us. You know, we've got a home game, and that doesn't go unnoticed from us. And again, that was something that we speak about, and we just wanted to acknowledge that too. I think that was just really an opportunity for us to give back to them.
7: The focus now for Moana Pacifica is their final match this Saturday against the Brumbies at Geo Stadium in Canberra. Talks between New Zealand Rugby, the current owners, Pacifica Medical Association, and potential buyers interested in saving the club are ongoing.
4: The head of the UN body mandated to develop regulations for seabed mining in international waters says Pacific countries are playing a big role in shaping the regulations that will govern the future industry. International Seabed Authority Secretary General Leticia Cavallo was in Fiji last week conducting training for Pacific countries on what it means to be a sponsoring state of a potential seabed mining company. Kuroi Hawkins reports.
0: There's great interest from the likes of China and the United States in polymetallic nodules found on the deep seabed in parts of the Pacific Ocean's international waters. These nodules are rich in minerals such as copper, cobalt, and nickel, highly valued in modern tech, but it remains uncertain how damaging mining them would be to the marine environment. Leticia Carvalho says the Pacific is very important to the International Seabed Authority process of developing rules for mining, given the strong country positions both for and against.
13: Some of them are really close to the idea of mining in the deep sea outside of national jurisdiction. Others are very much attached to the environmental safeguards and cautious about this activity. Therefore, this region has a big role in shaping the regime.
0: Leticia Carvalho says she respects the opposing views Pacific countries have on the potential future industry. In Fiji, she met with representatives of Pacific Islands foreign member countries and civil society organizations. She says these are sovereign positions and her role is not to judge, but rather to facilitate dialogue.
13: And that's why I'm here for capacity building, training, bringing my team to support these countries to better understand how they can make decisions internally and how they can sit at the table with others to find consensus in the multilateral space.
0: She also acknowledged there were some civil society complaints about exclusion from the training, but she clarified that the list of participants was constructed based on the relevance of the subject matter.
13: So this training was particularly formulated to get government officials more enlightened about the responsibilities and how to make deals with contractors and investors.
0: Ms. Carvalho says some representatives of civil society networks were present as observers, but it was not possible to invite everyone. Before she left Fiji, Ms. Carvalho did meet with a group of civil society representatives. She says it was good for her to hear their concerns firsthand.
13: They still see a big gap in their participation and their voices to be heard in the decision making. It was very enlightening for me to see that there is still work to be done in this region to make sure that communities can really engage and shape and influence decision making.
0: The Secretary General says she encourages all Pacific Island countries, regardless of their stance on deep sea mining, to participate fully in the International Seabed Authority meetings and make use of this historic opportunity to develop the proper regulations for an industry before it actually begins.
4: Auckland FC are the inaugural champions of the OFC Pro League, the Oceania Football Confederation's first ever professional league. The home team defeated South Melbourne 2-1 at Eden Park on Sunday. Tiana Hexton was at the grand final.
9: Daniel Norman's smacker floated over South Melbourne's goalkeeper, putting Auckland up 1-0 in the first half, before substitute Matt Ellis slotted one home in the second. South Melbourne came back with one goal of their own, with Yuki Uchida heading the ball into the back of the net in the 97th minute. But that proved too little too late, as Auckland FC and their fans celebrated winning the inaugural title. Captain Taz Mertekudis was grinning from ear to ear.
6: Oh, super stoked. Like, it's a grand final. I don't know what to say. It's something I've never done before. I've never won a grand final in my senior career, so it's a first for me at 27. Time was sort of running out, I felt, so I'm really, really stoked for all the hard work everyone put in.
9: Auckland FC head coach Luke Cassidy says the win means so much to everybody involved.
14: You know, this was just so important to us today. Everyone in the Pro League team, we've worked so hard in a short space of time, I just couldn't be more happy for everybody.
9: It was a triple celebration for the Kiwis. On top of winning the inaugural OFC Pro League trophy, they earned the right to represent OFC at the FIFA Intercontinental Cup later this year. The victory was made even more special by the fact the club's first team had won the A-League final, beating Sydney FC 1-0 the night before. Taz Mertekudis says these are achievements Auckland can be proud of.
6: It's massive for the city, for the fans. You know, they're so loyal and they always turn up in their numbers. But yeah, really, really stoked for the city.
9: For South Melbourne FC, although they were defeated, they were still proud of their performance throughout the inaugural season. Captain Marko Jankovic says the experience has been of great value to the team.
15: The ability to travel and play football in different countries, connect with communities that, you know, you definitely wouldn't have just playing in NPL in Australia. It's great to have the opportunity to get really close to my teammates, get to know them better. And as disappointing as this is, I think we can learn a lot from the time we've spent together.
9: Reflecting on the season, the Aussies head coach says the quality of football played has only grown since the first round kicked off in February. Sinisa Kohadzic looks forward to seeing teams from across the region continue to learn off each other.
16: When the league started, it didn't start off well in regards to quality of the competition, but as the competition's finished, everyone got better, and now everyone understands where this is going. Hopefully, you know, these island nations can learn from Auckland, can learn from us.
9: He wants to see the OFC Pro League taken more seriously.
16: Professionalism is not an easy step. Needs a commitment of resources and needs a commitment of players, and hopefully everyone understands now that this is a serious competition.
9: Auckland's Luke Cassidy echoed his sentiments, saying the league has given players a platform to grow professionally.
17: The opportunities that are being created for players, coaches, staff, admin staff is phenomenal. I think we've seen throughout this league the growth in all of the teams and the improvement in the level of football across the whole region. So, yeah, brilliant. Long may it continue.
9: Individual awards were also presented at the grand final, with Auckland FC winning 3. The Fair Play Award as the most disciplined team in the competition, the Golden Glove was claimed by goalkeeper Oscar Mason, and the best player of the tournament was awarded to Daniel Norman. But Vanuatu United blocked Auckland from making a clean sweep, with Alex Samuel winning Golden Boot for most goals. The talismanic forward racking up 11 goals this season, Samuel says earning the award means a lot.
18: It means everything to me, you know, growing up dreaming of playing in the big stages and also, you know, getting this kind of award, it means a lot to me, it means everything to me, so I'm proud of myself.
9: He says having a professional league in Oceania and seeing Pacifica players succeed is a dream come true for the region.
18: I think this league gives us hope, especially to the younger ones, to, you know, anyone can make it in anything in

0: That's Pacific Waves for today. 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
3: Walk shorts, business class flights and AI became tense talking points this week after the government unveiled plans for yet deeper cuts to the public service. The move comes just ahead of next week's budget and plays to National and ACT's bases. It's a bit of a landmine for Labour, both on the campaign trail and if it wins government. Kia ora, ko Russell Palmer aho, āne te pūrongo tō rangapū mō tēnei wiki. Welcome to Focus on Politics. The first glint of the axe comes from Finance Minister Nicola Willis on News Talk ZB on Monday night.
4: We think that just as every business and household in the country is always working to get more value for money, we need to too. And so there's three key things that we've agreed to as a government need to change. First, we've got too many ministries and departments. Depending how you count it, there's around 42. In a country like Finland, it's more like 12. So we need to amalgamate agencies. Number two, we need to join the digitisation and AI revolution. Actually, a government needs to get into 2026 and prepare for 2036, and too many of our systems are old-fashioned. There's huge efficiency and improvements in service delivery to be got from digitisation. And number three, actually, public servant numbers got so out of whack under Labor, they leapt from about 1% of the working population to 1.2%. We want to bring it back down to 1%, so we're going to set a target for that reduction.
3: A drop from about 64,000 core public service staff to 55,000. In total, 8,700 fewer jobs and fewer departments based on plans brought by the agency's bosses. The PSA union's national secretary, Dwayne Leo, says that's on top of cuts over the past 2 years.
5: If there was fat, it's long gone. What has left are people shouldering ever-increasing demands and ever-increasing workloads.
3: Wellington is by no means the only region with public servants, but the proportion is higher. Hutt South MP Chris Bishop says that's not all there is to the capital and its satellite cities.
6: This idea that the Hutt Valley is just made up of public servants who get on the train in their walk shorts and go to Wellington every day for work is offensive and wrong.
3: Unsurprisingly, Labour's leader Chris Hipkins takes issue with the government's plans.
7: Bigger isn't always better. You know, bigger government departments aren't always more efficient than smaller government departments. Rather than setting an arbitrary cap, we need to ask the question, okay, what do we want the public servants to do and how many people is it required to do that?
3: Labour made limited cuts shortly before losing the last election, so can't go too heavy on the criticism. Greens co-leader Chloe Swarbrick is not so constrained.
8: This government is constantly whipping and punishing the public service, asking for more, faster, better, and then they say there's too many public servants.
3: Broadly, the opposition argument is cuts based on a target number risk impacting frontline services. Labour's health spokesperson Aisha Verrill comes ready with examples.
9: Data just out today shows that the number of New Zealanders who have their referrals to a specialist are being declined. The Minister of Health said he was unable to conclude the assessment on the international health regulations. Meanwhile, 100 other countries have Official Information Act requests where you see chaos in terms of trying to bring together advice for ministers in the course of the back and forth between officials.
3: Public Service Commissioner Brian Roach is tasked with managing the changes and speaks to Morning Report's John Campbell.
10: People who operate in the system do a great job.
11: But aren't we being told otherwise implicitly?
10: I think there is a variety of opinions on this. The way I see it, we have got very old, outdated systems, we've got very old, outdated processes, and we're not serving New Zealanders as well as we could and must. And that's the challenge, and that's the opportunity.
12: When Christopher Luxon announced that you had the job, he stated that you were only in it till the 30th of June 2027, which is basically a year away. So you talk about a three-year time frame, but you actually have a one-year time frame. Can you do it, or will you stay on longer?
10: Those are all open questions. I was brought in, I've acted as a catalyst. I'm really confident that the chief executives have bought into this. We have spent a year, and I've been very public about this, identifying what we needed to do. They are now able to do it. I think the fact we have a mandate is a genuine opportunity to move out of this constant cost-cutting, and actually modernise the systems, the processes and the leadership.
3: The Defence Force, Corrections and the Health Ministry are shielded from savings targets, but not job losses. Winston Peters' Ministry of Foreign Affairs also escapes cuts in the first year, though Ms Willis wants to cut down on business class flights.
13: If you think I'm going to fly economy for 18 hours and get off the plane and go straight to work and perform, you must be joking.
14: But I don't
13: take first class, see? Yeah. That's the difference.
3: Mr Peters, confident of keeping his staff after the election too.
13: The budget doesn't stretch 4 years. If you believe that with an election coming, you know nothing about democracy. That's knucklehead stuff, mate.
3: Tangentially, a fresh report from David Seymour's Regulations Ministry is unveiled on Wednesday.
15: We've done this because a journey to a smaller, more efficient government needs a map.
3: More efficiency is always welcome, but the report is largely already public information and offers no actual solutions. It's clear Mr Seymour wants a more streamlined system, but his own departments, the Charter School Agency and the Regulations Ministry, seem exempt from his plans. So does he have a target number of regulators?
15: No, because this is the beginning. This is a map to begin a journey, and the destination of that journey is where you have the right number of regulators for the number of genuine regulatory problems that New Zealanders have.
3: So why does the same logic not then apply to the 1% target for the cuts?
15: Well, the basis of that target is that we had 1% basically from about 2012 to 2017. We actually had a very stable proportion of the public service and government. And if you lived through that period in New Zealand, you'd say life wasn't too bad.
3: Seymour's report also undercuts the government's rhetoric on amalgamating departments, warning big sprawling departments face increased complexity compared to those with a clear purpose. Perhaps it's a problem best solved by artificial intelligence.
16: How much was AI used to write the report?
15: Well, extensively. They've actually built a database, quite an intelligent database in the background that sucks up a whole lot of legislation, public annual reports, data from the Public Service Commission and constructs this constellation of our regulators, and that's been a really worthwhile thing to do.
3: Artificial intelligence is a central part of the government's plans to reorganise. Mark Lawrence, the head of AI consultancy 10 Past Tomorrow, has worked with several Crown agencies.
17: Their eyes are opened when the leaders themselves have skills training and are capable with the technology. You can't lead a technology that you've only been briefed on. Statements being made from Nicola Willis, and she said herself yesterday, she doesn't use the technology very much. AI doesn't need more hype, positive or negative. And so when we conflate the issues of we're bringing AI into the public service and we're going to scrap 8,500 jobs, those are two things that needn't go together. It can actually be so much more than that. It can be an evolution of how we work, which means we can actually harness our people in new and better ways. We don't just have to toss them on the scrap heap.
3: The Public Service Minister, Paul Goldsmith, acknowledges AI might not mean fewer jobs in the economy overall, just that they will be different. He says it also can't be ignored, but the attention is clearly on savings rather than effective and responsible management of the burgeoning technology.
18: No, I wouldn't commit to regulating AI before we get on with transforming the public service. We're getting on with that now, and the use of technology is one element of this response, which is much broader than just technology. And meantime, of course, we're always giving thought to the appropriate regulatory environment for any new technology that comes along.
3: Lobbyist and political commentator Ben Thomas, a former National Government press secretary, also warns AI cannot be a blunt instrument for replacing workers.
19: The announcement sort of serves two purposes in a political sense. One is to really put a stake in the ground for what National stands for in government with, you know, careful fiscal management, returning to surplus. The other is Chris Hipkins, Labour, now has to sort of say, would I restore these putative cuts for the future? And then Nicola Willis gets to say, well, where is the money coming from?
20: And, I mean, it also helps National dealing with their Coalition Partner Act as well, right?
19: Yeah, look, it certainly helps ACT jump on the bandwagon, I suppose. David Seymour, as he is not shy of saying, is always arguing for budget reductions in most areas. And so this does let ACT go back to its base and say, look, you know, savings are being made, significant savings will be made, we will be cutting back these public servants. ACT voters, more than New Zealand First voters, want to see their party, you know, supporting National and creating a stable governing arrangement. There's been some polling which suggests that New Zealand First supporters, while they certainly don't want New Zealand First going to a left coalition, they're a little more tolerant of uncertainty and the sort of, I guess, brinksmanship that Winston Peters can bring to these arrangements.
20: Yeah, tolerant or perhaps encouraging in some cases. I mean, looking post-election, if we look at kind of the major parties in particular, where does this kind of statement place each of those parties in terms of the politics that they'd be facing at that point?
19: Well, look, if National wins the election, that's when the rubber really hits the road. That's in that second term is where they really do need to finally return to surplus. It's been pushed out by a year each year that they have been in government. And look, that's because of external economic conditions in some cases. But there'll be a lot of pressure to stick to that path. Now, to Nicola Willis's credit, she has kept to her spending track so far, particularly in terms of operating allowances. She has built up a bank of credibility there. The public service is a pretty easy target for a centre-right government. You know, if you look at public service pay in that core public service, which is what they're talking about, around half of those employees earn over $100,000 compared to about 20% of the general working population. Where, you know, you get to the hard edge of it is when you actually have to start cutting programs, and that's where things become a little bit more controversial.
20: If Labour does get into power, I mean, does it make things more difficult for them?
19: It does create a problem for Labour, and I think it's probably designed to in terms of the announcement. With these modest cuts signalled for this budget, but much bigger cuts for the next 2 years, Labour is under pressure before the election to say whether it would reverse those cuts, whether it would guarantee jobs, that kind of thing. After the election, you may find that actually some useful fat has been cut, that you don't need to reverse everything. You certainly wouldn't want to make blanket statements about it, particularly if you're running a very, very small target election campaign strategy like Labour is. I think in the event that there's a change of government, there'll probably be a lot of expectation on Chris Hipkins, similar to the pay equity issue, where he's signalled, you know, disapproval of what the government's doing, but not being able to kind of commit to fully rolling it back. Those are the sort of conditions where you can disappoint your voters. We do have a much more volatile electorate these days. It is a bit of a minefield for Labour.
20: You, in your day-to-day work, deal with the public sector quite a bit. What have you observed around whether there is kind of fat in the system available to be cut?
19: Look, New Zealand has a very good public service. Our public servants are, on the whole, very good quality. In a lot of cases, they have suffered from a lack of direction. There was a real bloating in the previous Labour government, and it's not clear that all of that growth was particularly well directed, in the same way that if you're planning on cuts, you really need to know what you're trying to achieve. Same thing if you're really expanding numbers or bringing up pay. I don't think that direction was there. There is certainly fat to cut in the public service, just as there is in any organisation. The problem is finding where it is and not hitting a vital organ while you're doing it.
20: The way that they've gone about doing this in terms of, you know, handing it over to essentially the public service chief executives and saying, look, you guys figure it out. I mean, does that seem like a sensible way of figuring out how you're going to actually do this?
19: It should be. Generally, it will be the organisations themselves who know, you know, who's doing what and which programmes are performing well. We often hear politicians talk about doing a line-by-line review of spending in government departments. Those lines don't exist. There is no spreadsheet like that. And if you were to go through line by line a spreadsheet like that, it wouldn't mean anything because you don't know what these staff members do. There might be a junior analyst who is actually crucial to the team. There might be somebody who's on very high pay that is unnecessary. You can't tell from job titles in the public sector. It sort of has to be done at that kind of departmental level. But there is a high level of trust involved that management are not going to be sort of looking after their pet projects or their people. It is a difficult exercise. What really helps is strong direction from the government about what they actually want to achieve. It's easy to say we want the headcount reduced. It's harder to say these are the outcomes that we want. Make sure that your organisation is in the right shape and the right size to deliver them. Simply merging doesn't create efficiencies, and I think Health NZ, not a government department, a Crown entity, but a merger that took place basically on the basis of a wiring diagram on a consultant's slide a year or two in, you were still trying to chase down, you know, who was responsible for a particular contract or area. Those are the sorts of risks that you face in this. You have to have strong direction, you have to know what you want to achieve, and you have to get the right people in there to head those agencies as well.
20: That was Focus on Politics. Make sure to follow us in your favourite podcast app, or seek out RNZ's Politics NZ podcast feed and subscribe there. I'm Russell Palmer. Thanks for joining us. Mā te wā.
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21: The co-founder of a therapeutic choir for people with brain conditions has developed a handbook so more choirs can be developed or can be established around the country. Dr. Alison Talmash is a music therapist. She co-founded the Celebration Choir through Auckland University's Centre for Brain Research and has recently been awarded her PhD, part of which involved developing this guide. Originally working with children, she spent many years fine-tuning her understanding of how choirs can best help people recover from or mitigate the effects of brain conditions. This includes stroke, Parkinson's, dementia and brain injury. And singing with the group doesn't just provide physical recovery, but a mental one as well, with many people feeling socially isolated if their speech is impacted. Ata Marie Alison, great to have you with us.
22: Kia ora, Catherine. Thank you for having me.
21: So let's talk about the link between music and brain health. What's the connection, quite literally, I imagine?
22: Well, music affects all parts of our brain. It's not localised in one area. So for healthy people and for people who have some brain damage or a brain condition, there are other parts of the brain that might compensate for those parts that are not working so well. But music is emotional. It lifts our spirits. It's connected with our memories and helps us to reminisce. It's something that we do with other people usually, not on our own. So there's that social factor as well, and reduction in isolation. And there are physiological benefits for our breathing and posture and those endorphins in our brains that are a bit like a runner's high, maybe a singer's high, as well as reduction in cortisol, which is a stress hormone, and increases in oxytocin, which is a bonding hormone that brings people together.
21: Just on that point, it seems very important because any kind of therapy can cause frustration when you're trying to get back something you had, right? And so is this a way of doing therapy where, just as you're saying, the whole point of being with others and being focused on the singing reduces that stress hormone and boosts that bonding hormone?
22: I think it does for people once they're in the group. Sometimes people are a little bit anxious about singing. It's not something everybody in Western cultures wants to do because we listen to so much recorded music and it sounds so perfect. But usually once people are through the door, they stay.
21: That's really interesting. And is singing together particularly particularly effective as a form of therapy, as opposed to just singing oneself or singing with a person working with you?
22: It does seem to help to be with other people. Obviously, we can sing on our own and practice our breathing and our songs and our intonation and our loudness, but there's something special about being with other people. There is research by Dr. Patrick Savage from the University of Auckland that a music may have evolved as a means of social bonding, something that people did in groups to bring them together. The rhythm is probably really important in training our singing with other people, and the rhythm can then also, in a therapeutic way, help us with speech prosody and the pace and expressiveness of our talking, so it sort of transfers from our singing to our speaking. Also, there's research shows that people who sing together, their hearts start to entrain, their heart beats, and that's probably something to do with the breathing patterns. So breathing together would probably affect the heart rate. And then, as I mentioned before, oxytocin seems to be produced when people sing together, and we have a very strong sense of community. The choir is not just like a class that you come into and then you go away at the end of the hour. It is quite social, and people make very strong friendships and connections with other people, which is really supportive, because having a neurological condition does create a lot of social isolation when people's communication is not so good, or when they're not able to participate in the hobbies and activities and work that they've had throughout their lives.
21: I'm just thinking, of course, the very first things we hear are lullabies and cooing, and you know, that whole kind of soothing of music.
22: Even before that, the heartbeat, exactly.
21: Yeah, that physiological link is fascinating, isn't it? But I want to come back to a word you used. I don't know what the word was, began with P, but I'm presuming it is formation of speech. And you were talking about how the rhythm that is built into musical form can assist with that. Can you explain a little bit more about what it is in terms of speech production that that needs recovery, if you like?
22: Yeah, was it prosody?
21: That was it. What a wonderful word. Tell me about it.
22: It's the expressiveness and pace of speech. The opposite probably would be telegraphic, monotonous speech, where you are all on one pitch and with very little change of pace or beat. Those qualities of speech help with the comprehension, I think, and with maintaining attention and interaction. And those qualities are exaggerated when we sing. There's a greater pitch range. The tempo is usually slower in singing, and we sustain sounds for longer. So we're practicing those elements of music that carry over into speech.
21: I'm really interested also that many parts of the brain are engaged and involved. I'm not sure whether brain plasticity forms part of this as well. That might be another part of research here.
22: Plasticity is the brain's capacity to build new connections between neurons and between our areas of the brain. And it's what happens when we learn something new, as well as when we're compensating or recovering from an injury. So, for example, our main speech centres are on the left side of our brain, and then the corresponding right side of the brain may take over some of those functions if the left side is damaged, for example, by a stroke. And melody, the brain, music is represented all over the brain, but melody is particularly on the right-hand side. The melody carries the words. So particularly singing familiar songs and familiar preferred songs can help people to find those words, whereas they might not be able to find them just in normal speech. So to start with, they're getting their voice back and the sense of being able to communicate, albeit through music, but it may carry over into speaking better as well, finding the words and communicating with more confidence.
21: I wanted to ask you about memory and familiarity, and whether for some conditions in particular it is powerful to be selecting songs or melodies that are well known, perhaps back even to childhood or early adulthood.
22: Yeah, there's a concept of the reminiscence bump, which is kind of period from our adolescence to young adulthood, when our emotions are high at that stage as well, and we're often very into the music of our generation. And then as we get older, that's often the music that we go back to. There's also a concept of a cascading reminiscence bump, which is that we also know the music of the adjacent generations. So if your parents had the radio on when you were a child, you may not love that music, but that your parents' music, but you might be very familiar with it. And so singing songs that you love and that you associate with positive memories from the past, that can really boost your mood. But also, it's easier to sing songs that are familiar, particularly for people with stroke, who I mentioned. So aphasia is a language disorder that often follows stroke or some other brain conditions. And it's more of a language word-finding problem rather than speech production. It's like having a word on the tip of your tongue or somebody's name and you can't quite remember it. You know what you want to say, but you can't find the precise word that you need. And so being able to sing a familiar song, which may also have quite a lot of repetition, for example, a chorus that comes back again and again, that can make it much easier to produce words through singing. Okay. And then also for people with dementia, our memories, our musical memories, are much more robust than some others, and musical memory seems to be sustained for longer in people living with dementia when their other faculties might be diminishing. So it gives them opportunities to have meaningful experiences, often also with their partner or family members, and they can often surprise you by singing whole songs or really lighting up when the music begins, whereas they might be quite self-contained and not aware of everything that's going on otherwise as the condition progresses.
21: Dr. Alison Talmage is our guest, the music therapist who co-founded the Celebration Choir through Auckland University Centre for Brain Research. In 2017 she started up a similar therapeutic choir called Sing Up Rodney. We are talking about the guide that she has prepared so that these choirs for people with brain conditions, whether it's through stroke or through Parkinson's, brain injury or dementia, can expand around the country. You're listening to 9 to Noon. It's 18 minutes to 10. Alison, tell me some more about what you've seen happen, and then we'll talk about the guide. Like, there must be just moments. I know it won't be all the time, but there must be just moments when you think, wow.
22: I remember one occasion when we were singing and somebody arrived late, and they hovered at the door and they disappeared, and I didn't know why. And then they arrived back again, and they thought that they had found the wrong choir because we sounded so good. So that just showed me that people value what we do, and actually the sum of it is greater than the individual parts. People have small voices or frailty, but coming together, they can build something really uplifting, and it's perceived by other people as being aesthetically valuable, not just something that happens behind closed doors. And then I have very fond memories of some individual participants. And the reason I started in this field altogether in the first place, after working with children for many years, was a gentleman with Parkinson's called Don Copeland approached the place where I was then working about the benefits he was noticing from music. And just that relationship with him and seeing how he used singing to slow down the impact of Parkinson's, to maintain his voice and loudness and to be with other people, that was really, really very heartwarming. And my thesis is dedicated to him in part. And then also I recall another lovely lady, Mary, who passed away last year, who had very few words when she was talking, but she was a very enthusiastic singer. And she also liked to assist with things where she could. And our leadership philosophy is of a distributed leadership where we value anything that anybody can do to support the group. So she had a role of sitting at the reception table with the sign-in sheet and a very loud voice to say, excuse me, if anyone passed her by. And she had that role, and it meant that she greeted everybody when they arrived. And then I can think of other people in the choir who came very reluctantly, perhaps persuaded by a speech language therapist or their partner or their adult child, and they were scared that I would put them on the spot or audition them. They would not like the songs, they would not know anybody, they would not know what to do. And I've just noticed that they just sit with the group, and then often they start tapping their toes or humming along, and before they know it, they're singing with us. So many examples of this. And also a couple of younger people who've been part of the choir, because most of the participants are older people, retired age or older. And that's taken some confidence as well, to come into a group where you're perhaps a different generation, yeah, or different demographic, and to find your place there and to bring different energy to the group.
21: So you're hoping that the guide will mean choirs can learn what you've learned and use what you've learned to begin in other parts of the country. Just let me give us a shout out to what you hope will happen.
22: Yes, there are several choirs around the country too. So our celebration choir, which currently has a partnership with Kahui St David's, a music centre, and then my Sing Up Rodney group that you mentioned. There's also the Canterbrainers Choir in Christchurch and an offshoot in North Canterbury. There's the Sandswell Singers in Wellington and Nelsong in Nelson. And I know anecdotally of other groups that have been established by other professionals, such as Parkinson's nurses or community musicians, and some self-help groups too. And there's one in Tauranga that was started by a speech language therapist and is now largely run by the membership. But I would love to have a magic wand so that there was a therapeutic choir or an inclusive choir that would welcome our people close to everybody, in every town, in every suburb, so that people could participate more independently. They could just drive their power chair down the road to the church hall or, yeah, you know, walk around the corner. They wouldn't have to rely on a taxi or somebody taking them.
21: Wonderful.
22: And yeah.
21: Paul's just emailed in, after listening to your guest or someone similar a while ago, and we talked about the wonderful, I think there was an album put out by the choir, the Celebration Choir, a beautiful album of
22: we did a track.
21: Christmas. There were Christmas. That's right,
22: oh,
21: Christmas.
22: Oh, no, that was the Rokitori Centre.
21: Oh, okay.
22: That was Luke and Sammy there, yes.
21: Anyway,
22: they did some work with older people.
21: This person says, I, after listening to an interview with your guest or someone similar, I joined a brain injury singing group. Singing in front of others was almost a phobia for me, but I pushed my comfort zone hugely, and I'm glad I did. About 8 months in, I now realise it's a social space that gives me energy, whereas most social occasions seem to deplete energy. I thoroughly recommend. And just while you're here, someone else has emailed in, Alison. I'm just thinking of the fact you used to work with children. My brother at 5 years old suddenly developed a very bad stutter for some months, and on one occasion was urgently trying to tell my mother something. My intuitive mother said, "Sing it to me," and he did, and didn't stutter again. Is there a link between perhaps helping people with a stutter and singing as well, Alison?
22: There is some evidence of that, and I think, again, it's to do with slowing everything down when we sing and breathing intentionally. There's some research happening at the moment in the Singwell Project in Canada. Stuttering is one of their areas of interest, so that's a space to watch.
21: Thank you. Much appreciated. I presume we'll have a link so that people can get in touch if they're keen. We do have a link, of course we do, on the 9 to Noon webpage, which is packed with information every day, listeners, for you from the team. So make the most of that if you're interested in following up. Thanks very much to Dr. Alison Talmash.
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0: RNZ News at 4 o'clock. Kia ora, good afternoon. I'm Karen McCarthy. The Finance Minister says allowances for MPs should be set independently rather than have politicians design their own perks. Last week's stuff drew attention to the situation of Minister Louise Upston, who claims a $1,000 weekly allowance to live in her own Wellington home. That's despite the government tightening accommodation supplement support. Nicola Willis says politicians show restraint by having an independent body set the entitlements.
1: Mark Gatawa says that we need to lead from the front, and I'm conscious that any step into changing one thing here or there steps away from the independence, and we shouldn't be writing our own salaries.
0: However, Labour leader Chris Hipkins says there is increasing evidence that the MP accommodation allowance is not working as it should. A handful of investigations have been carried out into suspected breaches of New Zealand's Russian sanctions law. Police set up a sanctions report line under their 105 phone system after Russia invaded Ukraine in 2022. The public's made 43 reports since then, resulting in five investigations. About 320 other reports have come in from 5,000 companies and organisations like banks, real estate agents and lawyers. These resulted in four police investigations and two companies referred to customs. Police say their financial intelligence unit assessed all reports. They didn't say what outcome any investigations had. A growing group of mediators is crisscrossing the Middle East in an attempt to secure a deal to end the US war with Iran. The ABC's Laura Tingle reports from Jerusalem.
2: First it was Pakistan. Now it's Qatar's turn to try to mediate a deal between Iran and the United States as the two sides dig in on Iran's nuclear program and the unfreezing of its assets. Negotiations have been complicated by Donald Trump mandatorily requesting, as he put it, that regional leaders sign formal ties with Israel, the Abraham Accords, as part of any deal. The move seemed designed to placate Israel. Left out of negotiations, it wants Iran stripped of its nuclear program and for Lebanon to be treated as a separate issue. Reports continue that Iran will charge ships to pass the Strait of Hormuz, but that this would be an environmental levy, not a toll.
0: The head of the World Health Organization says the Ebola outbreak in Central Africa is outpacing urgent efforts to scale up a response. Tedros Adhanom Ghebreyesus says delays in detecting cases means responders are now playing catch-up. 220 people are suspected to have died in the current outbreak, centred on the Democratic Republic of Congo. Heather Kerr from the International Rescue Committee says aid workers need local leaders to help them explain to their communities how Ebola is spread. The leader of a religious group, who was one of four people accused of the kidnapping and manslaughter of a 70-year-old Chinese woman, has been asked by the judge several times to consult his standby lawyer. The body of Xu Lai Wang was found wrapped in rubbish bags in the water at Auckland's Gulf Harbour 2 years ago. The Crown says she came to New Zealand to seek religious instruction from Kai Xiao Liu and was later starved and punished for breaking their rules. Mr. Liao and his wife and parents are all self-representing in the trial, but have standby lawyers. From July, the country's big four energy companies, or gentailers, will have to comply with new regulations aimed at ensuring a level playing field for future hedging contracts. Hedging, or fixed price future contracts, are a tool retailers can use to protect themselves from spikes in the electricity spot price market during generation shortages. However, smaller independent energy retailers had complained they couldn't compete fairly with gentailers, which have both generation and retail arms. A former inter-islander ferry that was sold by KiwiRail has been granted permission to sail to India. The Vega, formerly the Arateri, has been at anchor in Tasman Bay since December, waiting for approval to enter India, where it'll be dismantled. Some crew members raised concerns about their pay and when they would be able to return home, but authorities found no issues with their contracts or their welfare. The Environmental Protection Authority says the ship

0: has now been granted an export permit. It's due to leave on Sunday. And American jazz saxophone great Sonny Rollins has died. He was 95. Rollins began his career in the bebop era of the 1940s and has been described as one of the great innovators on tenor saxophone. That's the news.
1: Kia ora, I'm Coco Lance, and today on The Detail. For the first time in New Zealand, we have a specific law that will give police teeth in dealing with stalkers.
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0: Now the short forecast from Met Service to midnight on Wednesday. For Northland, Auckland and Coromandel, mainly fine isolated showers developing in the morning. Waikato and Bay of Plenty to Taupo, including Tamanui. Areas of morning and evening cloud, otherwise fine. Taranaki and Taihape to Wellington, also Nelson. Mostly fine isolated showers north of Manawatu today. Gisborne to Wairarapa, fine at first, cloud and isolated showers spread north this evening, clearing to fine tomorrow. Marlborough and Canterbury, scattered rain in Canterbury, spreading north today, then clearing and becoming fine everywhere in the morning. Buller to Westland, fine to start, cloud and showers spreading north today and in the morning, then clearing south of Grey tomorrow afternoon. For Fiordland, Otago and Southland, cloud with any remaining showers clearing to fine for most of this afternoon. Cloudy periods remain about the south coast. And the Chatham Islands, mostly cloudy with the odd light shower. 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
3: Kia ora rā e ho, tēnā koutou katoa, no mai, haere mai, ki checkpointi tēnei rā, ko Lisa Owen tēnei. Cracks are appearing in people's retirement nest eggs, with more people taking money out of KiwiSaver on hardship grounds. A new Consumer New Zealand survey shows 16% of KiwiSaver members either made a hardship withdrawal or suspended payments in the past year. According to consumers' figures, withdrawals have gone up about 3% over the past 2 years. The survey also shows 18 to 39-year-olds are more likely to dip into their savings early or take a break from contributing to KiwiSaver. Joining us now is Consumer NZ CEO John Duffy. Kia ora, John.
4: Kia ora, Lisa.
3: What worries you most about these survey results?
4: Well, it is the increasing number of people that are suspending or withdrawing money from their KiwiSaver because effectively they are borrowing from their future and it will have an overall negative impact on the total amount they have available to them when they retire. And that's not to say we don't understand the pressure that people are under and that, you know, for many people this is a necessity. But it is problematic when people are having to raid their nest eggs just to get by day to day.
3: How much does that set them back, do you know?
4: Well, it can be exponential. So if you're removing funds early on in your kind of the lifespan of your KiwiSaver, that means there is a longer period that interest can't accrue on that sum for the lifespan of your KiwiSaver. And it will be different for everyone, so I can't give you an exact figure on it.
3: Big numbers of under 40s as a percentage taking a break from KiwiSaver or dipping into their savings. What's happening with that age group?
4: Well, they're certainly under pressure. You know, salaries aren't necessarily keeping up with the cost of living. And obviously earlier in your career, you're probably earning less. So the pressure to make ends meet is higher. The problem that we have when people get into, and this is coming anecdotally through KiwiSaver providers as well as our research, when people get into the habit of falling back on suspensions or KiwiSaver withdrawals, it becomes more likely that they will do it again in the future. It becomes, you know, part of their, it becomes habitual, it becomes part of the way that they're managing their finances. And that can mean you know, repeated reductions to that end sum that you need when you retire, and again that's it, in our view, we understand why it's necessary, but it is not necessarily the best way of managing finances.
3: Do you know what the reasons are for people taking hardship withdrawals? Are there any patterns?
4: Not particularly. But the most concerning one that we've seen is people just needing it to meet unexpected expenses. So it basically means household incomes are right up at the red line. People are using all of their household incomes to meet their outgoings. So electricity, food, insurance is another really big one. And so if something unexpected comes along, I don't know, fuel prices increase significantly, or the car needs to go to the mechanic, or someone's sick, these unexpected expenses can mean that people dip into their retirement savings to get by.
3: Choosing a provider, only 31% of people that you surveyed chose their scheme provider. The rest got allocated a provider by default. What's wrong with that?
4: Well, it's really concerning for a couple of reasons. Firstly, our research is showing that customer satisfaction is actually with the smaller providers, many of whom aren't default providers. Some are, but many aren't. So people could be missing out on better returns through smaller providers, and just sticking with their default provider, which are the bigger banks, who actually perform the poorest in terms of customer service and in terms of returns. So that's one concern. The other concern is it shows people aren't actively engaged in their KiwiSaver, and it's really, really important, particularly as balances grow, that people are stopping and having a really good think about what their goals are for retirement, whether the fund type that they're on is the right type for them to achieve those goals, and whether actually they could be earning higher returns either through a different settings with their current provider or by switching to another provider.
3: So, John, for people listening who think, oh, okay, yeah, I got the default provider, how easy is it for them to switch if they choose?
4: It may seem like significant life admin and complex, but actually, having done it recently myself, it is not at all complicated. So generally speaking, the provider that you're switching to takes care of all the details, and it is a relatively simple process. So I'd really encourage people to hop on to consumer.org.nz. There's rankings there for KiwiSaver satisfaction and returns. Have a look at the information, and if your provider is near the bottom of the list, it might be time for switching.
3: Thank you, John. That is John Duffy, CEO of Consumer New Zealand. Their survey there about KiwiSaver, more people dipping into the little nest egg. Have you done that? 2101 on text. Let us know if you've made a hardship withdrawal and why, or have you suspended payments? 2101 on text. We would love to hear from you. It is 12 after 4 now, and you're listening to Checkpoints on RNZ National. To the war in the Middle East, where the US military has launched multiple strikes in southern Iran. US Central Command says the strikes, which targeted mine-laying boats and missile launch sites, were defensive and conducted to protect American troops from Iranian threats. The latest action comes amid rumblings that progress towards a peace deal is being made. With more, here's our US correspondent Mitch McCann.
5: In the last couple of hours, US Central Command has said that American forces conducted what they're calling self-defense strikes in southern Iran to protect troops from threats posed by Iranian forces. Now, the reporting from the New York Times goes to say this included targets like missile launch sites and Iranian boats that have been trying to lay mines as well. Now, we have to remember that the Iranians, despite their military capability being seriously depleted, they still have these fast boats in the Strait of Hormuz. These are these small arm boats that it's very hard for the US to find and take them all out. It's unclear if, at this point, if that's exactly what they've been taken out, but that may be part of the self-defense from the US in the last couple of hours. It's really important to note that this is a delicate time for a peace agreement between the US and Iran, so it remains to be seen whether or not this is going to upset that agreement or not. We'll probably find out in the coming hours.
3: What is the president saying about Middle East countries joining the Abraham Accords?
5: I think this is one of the most interesting things that we've seen from Donald Trump today, Lisa. Donald Trump says that if a deal is struck, a number of countries in the Middle East, like Qatar and Saudi Arabia, that they should join the Abraham Accords. Now, for people that are listening and don't quite remember what that is, this is a pact where countries sign on and essentially normalize relations with Israel. Now, I think it's I think it's almost charitable to say, Lisa, that it's extremely unlikely that some of these countries are going to want to do that. One of those is Saudi Arabia. It was only at the UN here in New York last September where they were encouraging other countries to recognise Palestinian statehood, in part because they were so unhappy with what Israel was doing in Gaza. Now, for Donald Trump to suggest that they should be signing on to these accords, I think many of these countries are going to be very wary of doing so.
3: Meanwhile, the president has had his third doctor's visit in just over a year coming up, and this comes just weeks away from his 80th birthday. Do tell us more.
5: Yeah, that's right. Donald Trump's about to turn 80, and he's back at Walter Reed Hospital tomorrow, and this is his third checkup in about 13 months. And it's an interesting time because in recent months, Donald Trump has been seen, Lisa, with bruised hands, often covered in what appears to be makeup. He's looked as if he's drifted off to sleep in various meetings, like cabinet meetings at the White House. And it's been confirmed that he has a reasonably unserious condition that causes some swelling in his legs. So there may be something to worry about. There may be nothing to worry about. But there's been some polling done here in the US that shows the public has some doubts around Donald Trump's health here. A Washington Post poll conducted earlier this month, found that 40% of Americans believe Donald Trump had the mental sharpness to serve as president, which is down from 47% last September, and 44% of Americans think Donald Trump had the physical health to do the job, down from 54% last September. So perhaps Americans finding that Donald Trump is certainly aging with everything that's going on.
3: I have been watching this next story with interest. This is the chemical tank that is at risk of exploding in California. The risk has apparently been eliminated, according to authorities. What is the latest?
5: Yeah, but it's still a dangerous situation. So this is an aerospace factory in Orange County, California. There is a large tank there that started to overheat a couple of days ago. And that meant there was concerns it was going to explode and, you know, threatened about 50,000 people that had to be evacuated in the area. Now, for Kiwis that have traveled to California, this is actually not far from Disneyland and Knott's Berry Farm in Orange County and near Anaheim. Now, Gavin Newsom and Donald Trump, they both signed emergency declarations to unlock disaster assistance. But over the weekend, it appeared there was a crack that had emerged in the tank. And while that might sound like bad news, it actually meant that some of the pressure was being released from the tank, and firefighters were also constantly spraying it so that it would cool down, essentially. And in the last few hours, authorities in California say they're ruling out the risk of a catastrophic explosion, but it doesn't mean people can return home yet because the tank still has toxic chemicals that need to be safely dealt with. But perhaps a crisis averted. This could have been a major situation in California.
3: And that was our US correspondent, Mitch McCann. Being a new dad is a lonely and sometimes invisible experience. That's what a survey of more than 1,000 Australian fathers has found. 3 out of 5 new fathers said they were never asked about their mental health during their partner's pregnancy or in the first year after birth. Mental health support for new dads is in the spotlight in Canberra today as the report called More Than a Provider from the charity Movember is tabled in Parliament. The report recommends routine mental health screening for expecting and new dads and funding for programs tackling isolation. The ABC's Kimberly Price has the story.
6: Psychologist Dr. Zach Seidler has been looking into the mental health of new fathers, an area where he's recently gained first-hand experience.
7: There were a lot of questions that I had as a men's health psychologist trying to understand how new dads navigate this world, and then going through it myself recently with my son, who's 5 months old now.
6: The head of research with the men's health advocacy group, Movember, says a survey of more than 1,200 men found 84% felt fatherhood gave their life greater meaning. But Zach Seidler says 1 in 5 felt more isolated or lonely.
7: We cannot continue to blame men for not reaching out when the system is actually not willing to connect with them and ask them how they're doing.
6: The survey found more than half of the fathers felt society did not take their mental health seriously. Zach Seidler describes the lack of support for new dads as a missed opportunity.
7: The dads are there. They are showing up. They're coming to these appointments. They are meeting with their GPs and their OBGYNs and, you know, everyone within the system, but they are currently silent participants.
6: Movember's More Than a Provider report calls for routine mental health screenings for fathers around the time of their child's birth, more funding for training health professionals, and expanding programs aimed at reducing isolation. It'll be tabled in federal parliament today by Labor's special envoy for men's health, Dan Repicoli.
8: They have done a bloody good report here, so we need to make sure that their voice is being heard as high up the chain as we can to make sure that we're looking after Aussie blokes as best we can and Aussie dads to make sure we've got stronger families.
6: The Movember survey also found 3 out of 5 new fathers were never asked about their mental health during their partner's pregnancy or in the first year after birth. Independent Senator for the ACT, David Pocock, who became a father 1.5 years ago, backs the report.
9: I feel fortunate our GP sat me down and had a good chat to me about it. And, you know, I think it's those sorts of conversations and supports that we should be ensuring actually happen when there's an opportunity.
6: Dr. Tim Jones has been a general practitioner for 10 years and says men still feel a stigma when asking for help.
10: The number of dads who I ask how they're going when I know they've got a new baby at home, and you can see the hesitation and wondering if it's even okay to talk about how hard it is for them.
3: And that report was from the ABC's Kimberly Price. It is 4:20 now and you're listening to Checkpoint on RNZ National. Hōmai o whakaaro, do get in touch about anything you've heard on the program so far this afternoon. Really interested in whether you have dipped into your KiwiSaver on hardship grounds or if you've made the choice to suspend payments at the moment and why. This is off the back of a Consumer New Zealand survey. You can text us on 2101 or flick us an email, checkpoint@rnz.co.nz. Let's go to the news headlines now. Anaya Karen, mena pitapita kōrero.
0: Thank you, Lisa. Government ministers are defending the system whereby MPs' allowances are set independently, saying politicians shouldn't design their own perks. Social Development Minister Louise Upston, who personally gets $1,000 a week to live in her Wellington apartment, has announced accommodation supplement beneficiaries will have to pay more of their income in rent. She says the issues are separate, but Labour leader Chris Hipkins says there is increasing evidence the MPs' accommodation allowance is not working as it should. The head of Consumer NZ says it's concerning more and more people are making early withdrawals from their KiwiSaver accounts. John Duffy told Checkpoint it's problematic that people are raiding their nest eggs just to get by day to day as they are borrowing from their own future. A Kiwi fruit company owner has been fined $40,000 for exploiting migrant workers. The Employment Relations Authority found Taran Gotam's company failed to keep wage records, did not pay the minimum wage, and forced workers to pay money to secure jobs. And Auckland Transport is reassuring people that using a bus in the city is safe. Videos of a woman being attacked on a CityLink bus have been circulating online and the police are investigating. Auckland Transport Group Manager Rachel Cara says the videos create an impression public transport isn't safe, but attacks are incredibly rare. Those are the headlines. A quick look at the short forecast from Met Service to midnight Wednesday. Northland, Auckland and Coromandel, mainly fine, isolated showers tomorrow. Waikato and Bay of Plenty to Taupo, including Tamaranui. Morning and evening cloud, otherwise fine. Taranaki and Taihape to Wellington, also Nelson, mostly fine, just a few isolated showers north of Manawatu. Gisborne to Wairarapa, fine with cloud and isolated showers spreading north this evening, clearing to fine tomorrow. Marlborough and Canterbury, scattered rain in Canterbury spreading north, clearing and becoming fine everywhere tomorrow morning. Buller to Westland, fine but cloud and showers spread north today and in the morning, clearing south of Grey tomorrow afternoon. Fiordland, Otago and Southland, cloudy with any remaining showers clearing to fine this afternoon. Cloud remains about the south coast and the Chatham Islands mostly cloudy, just the odd light shower. It's 4:23.
3: Ngā mihi, Karen. Bella Craig is here with traffic. Bella.
11: Kia ora, Lisa. Well, looking across Auckland's motorways, well, traffic's building if you're leaving the city centre. On the northern, it's 45 minutes to Silverdale. On the northwestern, half an hour to Te Atatū. And on the southern and southwestern, over an hour to Papakura. To Wellington, it's heavy northbound on Rutherford Street from Constable Street to the Basin Reserve. And on State Highway 2, there's the usual slow patches heading north at Melling, and from the Haywards Interchange to Upper Hutt. In Christchurch, things are moving slowly north on Papanui Road from Hagley Park to Heaton Street, and it's starting to get heavy eastbound on State Highway 76 from Addington to Waltham. And any other traffic tips, you can text us at 2101.
3: Thank you, Bella. Bella Craig there with the update. Now, there is a buzz in Christchurch over an Aussie visitor that may prove an asset in local gardens and farms. A bee species from across the Tasman. Stand by while I butcher its name. Leoproctus lonstonius has been rediscovered in the Garden City after decades. More than a dozen of the bees have been formally identified after being collected from community gardens as part of a wider study. It is not considered a biosecurity risk, and in fact, other bees from the same species are apparently excellent crop pollinators. Joining us now is University of Canterbury PhD candidate Ava Taylor-Johnson, who was key in discovering the bee. Kia ora, Ava.
12: Kia ora, great to be with you.
3: Can you say the bee's name for me, please?
12: I think it's Leoproctus lonstonensis, but it definitely is a common name.
3: Right. What is it? I mean, what do you refer to it as?
12: Really, we would just use the Latin name. A lot of our native bees here don't actually have common names, which is a shame because it's harder for people to get to know them.
3: Exactly. So what is so special about this bee?
12: So this bee was first seen 65 years ago in Christchurch, but it hasn't been seen since. And it was kind of formerly thought that the bee just hadn't actually spread around and wasn't living here anymore. But now we've found it across the city and even down into Lincoln. So we think there are probably established populations.
3: And I understand it potentially is quite a hard worker in terms of pollination. What do we know about that?
12: Yeah, so a lot of the native bees in that same genus are really important crop pollinators. And I think people often think of honeybees and bumblebees when you think pollination. But really, there's a whole host of native wild bees that are doing really similar amounts of work, as well as fly species.
3: So Ava, what does it look like?
12: The bee is really small. It's about 6 to 8 millimeters long, and they're mostly black with some white hairs. And these bees have a really distinctive feature. They've got like a little shoulder pad that goes over their wing that's sort of this orange-red color, and it kind of differentiates the way they look from some of our other native bees. But it's really easy to misidentify it as a fly or something else in your garden because they're quite small and kind of flit around really fast.
3: A shoulder pad? Tell me more about this.
12: So it's got just the little covering where the wing comes out of its body. It's like a little scale almost, and it's orangish-red.
3: Did you know immediately what you had found?
12: No, not at all. And that was a really cool thing about it. When we collected the bee, a lot of these species look really similar. And there's like really minute features like the color or the length of their hair that you'd use to identify them. And so I brought it into a lab at the Bioeconomy Institute. And a researcher there, Sam Reed, took a look at it for me because she's a specialist in IDing a lot of these native bees. And she was also pretty stumped by it at the time because, of course, we didn't think the species could even be here. And so we sent it in to get some DNA testing done, and that's when we found out that it was actually this other species of bee that hadn't been found here.
3: And some citizen scientists, have they spotted it also around the place, this bee?
12: Yeah, it's really exciting. So because it has this really obvious feature of this little orange-red spot where the wing enters the body, you can actually tell apart in photos, whereas a lot of these other native bee species, you couldn't. And so there's an app called iNaturalist where people, citizen scientists, can upload pictures of any different kind of species they see. And so Sam was actually able to go back through old pictures from iNaturalist and spot where people had seen this bee around the city of Christchurch in past years. I think the latest dating back to like 2021.
3: Ava, why were you in the community gardens looking at bees anyway? What's your wider project?
12: Yeah, so I'm part of a PhD project at the University of Canterbury, and I'm really interested in looking at how our cities can be places for pollinator conservation. And I think a lot of times we see cities as kind of a dead zone for biodiversity, but really, if we're cultivating good habitats, bees and other pollinators will come and live in them, as we've seen with this species. And so I was studying all the different community gardens around the city. We had 14 different sites to see what's there. And this really hasn't been done before, and I think that's part of what's really exciting about it, is that we don't know what's out there until we look. So just assuming that there's not bees and other things like this in the city is you just don't know until you start searching for them.
3: And aside from this bee, what generally have you found?
12: We're still working through the results, but the biggest finding that we have so far is that the size of your garden and what you're planting in it are actually the biggest determinants of how much diversity and how many different pollinators will be there. And that's actually really exciting because that means that people can have an individual impact by putting effort into planting diverse different types of flowers in their gardens and trying to conserve larger green spaces. And so I think that's also a point for the city of trying to influence the city and take care of these large community gardens or even turning parks into community gardens and into more diverse green spaces.
3: Lovely to speak to you, Ava. That is Ava Taylor-Johnson, who is University of Canterbury, a PhD candidate there, and she's been studying these community gardens, as she said. And they've found this Aussie bee. I reckon it needs a nickname because it's, what is it? It's Latin name. It's a bit of a doozy. And it was DNA tested. It hasn't been here for more than 65 years, but has turned up in recent times. Let's head to sport now. And the end feels official now for Moana Pacifica, with shareholders voting to appoint liquidators to the Super Rugby team. Sports reporter Bridget Tunnicliffe is here with the details. Bridget, does that mean it is over, or is there still any hope of survival past this year?
13: Well, there's still things happening in the background, so it's not necessarily the end. So New Zealand Rugby says there continues to be parties interested in Moana Pacifica's future. Both Kanaloa Consortium and the Pacific Rugby Players Association said today the tender process is still ongoing. Kanaloa is backed by a number of Pacifica heritage former All Blacks. One is one of the interested bidders. And a New Zealand Rugby spokesperson says the appointing of liquidators has no impact on the process for potential parties to take over the licence, and an outcome can be expected in the coming weeks. You'll remember last month, of course, the franchise signalled it would disband at the end of the season unless it could find new investors to fund the team. It said it was a heartbreaking decision. So when Moana Pacifica play their final Super Rugby game of the season this Saturday, they're going to be in Canberra playing the Brumbies. What a strange feeling, not knowing for sure if it will be their last game after 5 years in the competition.
3: And two titans of men's tennis said a final goodbye to the French Open today, and one with a strong New Zealand connection. Tell us more.
13: Yeah, so Swiss star Stan Wawrinka and Frenchman Gael Monfils concluded their French Open chapters. Local hero Gael Monfils bid a fond farewell to Roland Garros after going down in five sets in the first round. The 39-year-old has basically spent two decades is one of the most charismatic players in the world, and plays a lot of crowd-pleasing tennis. He played at Auckland's ASB Classic five times. He won the title in 2025, came back for a final year this year as sort of his final hurrah, and I think New Zealand tennis fans appreciated his loyalty to the Auckland tournament. Tennis is very good at farewelling its players, particularly at the Opens. A video was played up on the big screen, and tributes followed from some of the greats like Rafa Nadal and Novak Djokovic.
14: Have been a huge pleasure to share all those years. I remember first time I see you when we were very small kids, and we made it. We had a very long and successful career. So many congratulations for everything.
15: My friend, incredible career, one of the most likable guys, fun guys out there. That's why the legacy that you built will stay forever.
13: So the pair will end their careers when the season concludes this year. Wawrinka, at the age of 41, also said goodbye early this morning. But quite a strange way to almost retire when it comes to tennis, because when you go out to that court, you really just don't know whether you're going to win that game or whether that's it. And so you've got to make the most of that final goodbye and really soak it all up.
3: Thank you, Bridget. That is our sports reporter, Bridget Tunnicliffe, there. Let's get to some of your feedback now. This is on our earlier interview with Consumer New Zealand. They've done a survey around KiwiSaver, and it showed 16% of the people surveyed had made hardship withdrawals or suspended payments in the past year, and a lot of them were under the age of 40. many of you, it seems, who have done the same thing. This listener says, I suspended payments because of long-term unemployment in Wellington. Sadly, job seeker benefit doesn't cover living costs, much less planning for retirement. Spending other retirement savings that I kept out of KiwiSaver, fortunately. Another says, it is desperation. No one would do it if they didn't have to. Interest rates climbed so high. A shout out to someone's mum here, and they will know who they are. Kia ora mum, 65 plus, still working part time, withdrew from her KiwiSaver hardship so I could use a lawyer for family court last year. Love you mum, thanks. Another listener says, we got 20k from our KiwiSaver last month because we were behind on bills. And this one too. KiwiSaver was never a thing until 5 years before I turned 65. I probably had my head in the sand and believe I'd be right. Pension will pay enough. Yeah, right. Enough to pay rates, insurance, power and mortgage. I am in my 70s and in winter I will not turn the heating on. 2101 on text if you've suspended payments to your KiwiSaver and why. Also, if you have had to withdraw money, we would love to hear from you. Questions are mounting over the estimated $500 million price tag for installing water meters in Wellington. Te Akiwai, which will run the capital city's water from July, wants to have meters on properties throughout the region. One critic says the cost seems grossly exaggerated, while the city's mayor is struggling to see how the estimate makes sense. Alan O'Dwyer reports.
16: The new water entity Te Akiwai says it wants to roll out water meters to help people manage consumption and identify leaks. Installing meters across the region could take up to 7 years and may cost between $500 and $590 million. Former Wellington City Councillor Tim Brown, who describes himself as a water users advocate, says those numbers are problematic.
17: The figures are clearly deeply flawed because installing a meter, the whole metering system, the meter itself, all of the communication equipment, plugging it into the system, all the rest of it, excluding the cost of digging the hole, it should cost about $400.
16: Te Akiwai has said it plans to install about 140,000 metres and that part of the cost estimates relate to potentially replacing pipes around the metres. Tim Brown says at most, digging a hole and putting in a meter should cost about $1,400 per household, not $4,000 per household.
17: The areas where the pipes are in good condition, then all you need to do is install a meter. You don't need to replace the pipe. So I think that the figures are grossly exaggerated because they've doubled up on all sorts of other costs.
16: Wellington Mayor Andrew Little says he's also been scratching his head about Te Akiwai's numbers.
18: I struggle to find those figures credible.
16: Andrew Little says Te Akiwai has told him the costings were the best information the organisation had at the time it released a draft strategy, and senior leadership themselves doubt the figures.
18: It's unfortunate that Te Akiwai felt they had to get that information out. I mean, I know they had to make a commitment about water meters and had to put a price on it, but that information is out there. It is justifiably causing a lot of concern.
16: He says he expects Te Akiwai to start from scratch on a new business case for meters after it takes over managing the region's water. On the streets of Lambton Quay, Wellingtonians were divided over the potential $500 million price tag.
19: Look, New Zealand has this mentality, we can do things for cheaper, and then all that happens is we end up paying more money down the line again.
20: Absolutely ludicrous. What are they putting in the Rolls-Royce meters of water meters? It's crazy. It's very against it.
21: Fix the current infrastructure for water before they start looking at other ways to charge for it.
16: Te Akiwai Chief Executive Michael Brewster says the organisation is looking at the cost of the program. His comments have been voiced.
22: We understand public concerns about the projected costs and want to assure people that this is not a done deal. The Te Akiwai Board has asked for further economic and financial analysis and ongoing scope refinement to ensure the program provides optimum value for money for the people of the region.
16: Michael Brewster says he knows people are facing cost of living pressures and he is aware of the importance of every dollar to them.
3: And that report on the meters was from Alan O'Dwyer. It is 22 minutes away from 5 now and you're listening to Checkpoints on RNZ National. Some more of love your feedback now on KiwiSaver. This listener says, a young couple I know plan to withdraw funds for a medical operation. The only savings they have are in KiwiSaver, and they often borrow, in inverted commas, from their mum and dad. They are both in good jobs and are not big spenders, so their position relates to income, savings, borrowing, and a lack of medical. A lot of people do use hardship payments to pay for medical procedures. Another listener says, I investigated the hardship grant for my KiwiSaver when I was out of work for 7 months, but they made it really tricky. It made me feel like I wasn't worthy of accessing that money through the process that they used, so I gave up. Luckily, I got a job, so we didn't have to. We didn't run out of money, but we got very, very close, and we are still paying off debt that we created because of the fact that I was out of work. On the subject of this bee, with the reasonably unpronounceable Latin name. It's from Australia. It's been found down in Christchurch. Not a bad thing. Apparently it's an excellent crop pollinator, and it's been found in some community gardens. I said, you know, it should have an easier name. And someone has said, because it's from Australia, what about the Sydney stinger? I like it. Someone else says, a bee wearing shoulder pads, not seen in a while. Surely it could be named the Joan Collins. Yeah, in my head, it sort of looked like a linebacker from American football. She referred to the shoulder pad over the top of its wings. Now, Jim from Papamoa. I see what you've done here, Jim. Jim says, I don't really know a lot of Australian vernacular, but I think instead of calling it a B, you could call it an F, Jim. That's a dad joke if I ever heard one. 2101 on text, or you can email us checkpoints@rnz.co.nz. Let's go to the news headlines now. Karen is standing by. Anea Karen, mena pitipiti kōrero.
0: Thank you, Lisa. The Bar Association is calling on the government to reconsider proposed legislation preventing companies from being sued over damage caused by greenhouse gas emissions. Justice Minister Paul Goldsmith says a landmark court case has created uncertainty in business confidence. The association says the overuse of retrospective legislation to remove existing rights or claims creates a bigger, more general uncertainty for citizens. The head of Consumer NZ says it's concerning more and more people are making early withdrawals from their KiwiSaver accounts. John Duffy told Checkpoint people raiding their nest eggs are in effect borrowing from their own future. The New Zealand First leader has hinted at hope for Moana Pacifica. Shareholders have voted to appoint liquidators to the holding company of the Super Rugby franchise. Winston Peters says there is, quote, good news to come, but declined today to say more about that. The Starbucks chain in South Korea says it suffered a very significant drop in sales after a marketing campaign that badly misfired. The campaign, which evoked a brutal 1980 military crackdown on pro-democracy protesters, caused a public outcry. And K-pop band BTS has won the top award of Artist of the Year at the American Music Awards. Its single, Swim, also won Song of the Summer. Song of the Year went to Golden from the animated movie K-pop Demon Hunters. Those are the headlines. Now a quick look at the weather forecast from Met Service to midnight tomorrow. Northland, Auckland and Coromandel mainly fine, but isolated showers developing in the morning. Waikato and Bay of Plenty to Taupo, also Tamaranui, areas of morning and evening cloud otherwise fine. Taranaki and Taihape to Wellington, also Nelson, mostly fine, some isolated showers north of Manawa too. Gisborne to Wairarapa, fine with cloud and isolated showers spreading north this evening, clearing to fine tomorrow. Marlborough and Canterbury, scattered rain in Canterbury spreading north today, clearing and becoming fine everywhere in the morning. Buller to Westland, fine with cloud and showers spreading north today and in the morning, clearing south of Grey tomorrow afternoon. Fiordland, Otago and Southland, cloudy with any remaining showers clearing to fine this afternoon. Cloud remains about the south coast. Chatham Islands, mostly cloudy with just the odd light shower. It's 17 to 5.
3: Ngā mihi, Karen. It is time to check back on traffic with Bella Craig.
11: Kia ora, Lisa. Well, looking across Auckland's motorways, traffic's still building if you're leaving the city centre. On the northern, it's 50 minutes to Silverdale. On the northwestern, half an hour to Te Atatū. And on the southern and southwestern, over an hour to Papakura. To Wellington, it's heavy northbound on Rutherford Street from Constable Street to the Basin Reserve. And on State Highway 2, there's the usual slow patches heading north at Melling. and from the Haywards Interchange through to Upper Hutt. In Christchurch, things are moving slowly north on Papanui Road from Hagley Park to Heaton Street, and it's starting to get heavy eastbound on State Highway 76 from Addington to Waltham. And if we've missed anything or if you've got any updates, you can text us at 2101.
3: Thank you, Bella. Bella Craig there with traffic. An Auckland woman who has been attacked more than once by dogs on her street is now too afraid to walk her dog outside her gate. A resident in a neighbouring suburb says the problem of roaming dogs is making her consider moving. Auckland Council agrees uncontrolled dogs are a problem, and it's hoping for changes to 30-year-old dog control legislation. Jessica Hopkins reports.
1: 40-year-old Neil, who lives in Mangere in South Auckland, loves taking her 6-year-old Bichon, Gizmo, for walks. But after several run-ins with off-leash dogs, she's afraid to leave her property.
2: Stepping out of the yard is quite, it's like mentally quite a challenge, because you never know when you're going to get attacked.
1: The first time a dog attacked her in 2022, it caused severe long-term injuries.
2: I had chunks of my hair missing, I had parts of my face that were scraped and scratched, and I landed on my back when it attacked me, on my back so badly that even now I'm waiting for surgery on my back.
1: Gizmo was also injured, and clumps of his fur were torn off and won't grow back. Neil says she spoke to someone from Auckland Council's animal management team on the phone at the time, but they told her that her injuries weren't significant enough for an in-person visit.
2: The fact that they just disregarded my phone call was actually very dehumanising, actually it was. So they didn't even take the dog after it attacked me, did nothing, absolutely nothing.
1: The council's animal management manager, Ellie Waitoa, confirmed the dog was impounded, but quickly released back to the owner with conditions. She says an officer took a statement from Neil over the phone.
4: You know, if that's what an officer has told this victim, or if that's what's been perceived from the conversation that was had, then certainly would apologise for that.
1: Waitoa says their policy has since changed, and they now take statements in person if someone has been injured by a dog, where possible. Another officer took over Neil's case a month later, and they ultimately fined and prosecuted the owner, who Neil says moved away. But Neil says she sees dogs wandering and chasing children near her home almost every day. Just last week, Neil and Gizmo were attacked by another dog.
2: It was literally outside my gate, just on the footpath. I just opened the gate, got on the footpath, and this dog just ran up and attacked us both.
1: She says animal management told her they will find the owner but not seize the dog. She was then attacked by the same dog days later. 35-year-old Amber Simmons, who lives in Mangere Bridge nearby, was also attacked on a walk with her 4-month-old baby last week. She says a dog came running out of a property with an open gate and latched onto her. Her baby was unharmed, but Amber suffered multiple deep puncture wounds and a fractured bone, requiring surgery. She says the ordeal was terrifying.
23: I will no longer be walking the streets of Mangere Bridge anymore. I will be driving outside of the area to somewhere safer if I want to do exercise. And I would probably go as far as to say I'm possibly considering maybe moving house at this point.
1: Ellie Waitoa says the dog that attacked Amber was impounded and won't be released until an investigation takes place and they decide whether to prosecute. But she says only a judge can order a dog to be put down. And if the council isn't going to prosecute an owner, they have no legal grounds to continue holding their dog. There were almost 3,000 dog attacks on people and animals in Auckland, but only 141 prosecutions in the 2024 to 2025 financial year. The council wants changes to the Dog Control Act, including compulsory de-sexing before animals are released from a pound or shelter, and minimum fencing standards.
4: So we've had a dog that we've had in our shelter 22 times. Roaming, so that's one thing, just around that, and officers being able to issue fencing notices where a risk is identified that this dog is likely to get out or can get out.
1: She says their proactive team regularly patrol hotspot areas, including Mangere, with high numbers of attacks and roaming complaints, particularly before and after school. Tanya Dix-Morris from Paws Restart Animal Rescue says people not taking responsibility for their dogs are to blame, not the council. She says people aren't taking up free de-sexing initiatives.
5: People just don't seem to see how important it is. We give out de-sexing vouchers and we make appointments and we pay for everything. Still, people don't turn up for their appointment.
1: She says without mandatory de-sexing, people and other animals will continue to be harmed.
3: And that report was from Jessica Hopkins. It is 11 minutes away from 5 now. Kia mo tonu mai. Stay with us. You're listening to Checkpoint on RNZ National. New Zealand police are joining a drug strike force in Colombia aimed at fighting trafficking through the Pacific. According to Australian Federal Police, more than 17 tonnes of illegal drugs, mostly cocaine, have been seized along the so-called Pacific Narco Highway since January. That's compared to about 4.6 tonnes for the whole of 2025. Colombia produces about 70% of the world's cocaine, and cartels are sending it through the Pacific to Australia and Aotearoa. The joint strike force was announced last week at a summit in Fiji focused on targeting organised crime syndicates. Police Commissioner Richard Chambers was at the summit and joins us now. Kia ora, Commissioner.
7: Kia ora, Lisa.
3: How bad is this so-called Pacific Narco Highway?
7: Well, I mean, you've given the stats. You're 17 tonnes of cocaine this year since January alone seized coming through the Pacific. That's a lot. And we know that organised crime networks will do whatever they can to get their product through to a destination, and that's why the Colombian initiative is so important to the Pacific region.
3: Give me an idea of the level of sophistication you're dealing with these drug traffickers.
7: Oh, look, I mean, they will firstly look to corrupt officials along the way to get products through, whether that's aircraft, ports. They'll use technology, the vessels that they are using with narco subs, sophisticated.
3: What are they, ways. Commissioner? Tell me more about narco subs.
7: So a narco sub is a sub that is submersible and can carry, you know, up to 5 tonnes of product at a time. Very hard to detect coming across the Pacific. Some of those narco subs we're seeing globally now are remote controlled. So it's about trying to sneak your product through the Pacific without being caught. Fortunately, you know, we're onto that, and we're working closely with Defence to understand that threat and have our own kit and assets to be able to deal with different methods of transport.
3: What kind of kit do you need to pick up submarines trafficking big quantities of drugs?
7: Well, the first thing, and we spoke about this a lot last week, is we need to be coordinated in terms of our effort on the ocean, in the Pacific. And so last week we had the Colombian Navy, we had the Mexican Navy, we had the French Navy, Royal Australian Navy. And it's all about talking and understanding about that threat and having the technology, and I'm not going to go into details, but being able to pick up and scan the environment for vessels that look suspicious. And we are investing and working closely with other defence to make sure that we pool our effort and resources.
3: Are you using drones?
7: The New Zealand Police aren't using drones. I'll only speak on behalf of New Zealand Police, but no, we won't be using drones in the Pacific. It's not to say that others won't be using technology that's aerial.
3: What are you doing in real terms with the strike force? What part will New Zealand play?
7: So it'll be established in Bogota, Colombia. We've already selected the police officer who will be based there, and will be based alongside New Zealand Customs, the Australian Federal Police and Australian Border Force. And we're working very closely with the Colombian National Police. There will be an investigation team as well that is made up of a number of different nationalities supported by New Zealand and Australia in particular that focuses hard on the information and intelligence that's available to us and allows agencies to disrupt at source. So this is about making an impact on cartels in particular before product even makes its way towards the Pacific. And we're confident, working with the Colombian National Police, that it presents a real opportunity for the Pacific region to have impact. The Colombian National Police were with us last week in Fiji as well. So it's all looking very positive to be underway in a couple of months.
3: One officer, Commissioner.
7: That's one New Zealand police officer, but we are working, as I say, alongside other agencies, other New Zealand agencies and Australia, the Columbia National Police, and we welcome other law enforcement agencies in the region to contribute as well.
3: So what's the measure of success for you in contributing one officer? What will you judge the success of the strike force on?
7: Oh, well, you know, that's where we've got to start. And, of course, I think that the work that they do will be focused on disrupting the cartels, getting ahead of the intelligence, working with the Columbia National Police in country to take action and hold people accountable. And I am confident that it's going to produce good results.
3: But are they essentially an observer? Do they have any powers?
7: Oh, no, obviously we have agreements in place that allow us to share information and contribute towards the tactics that we will use, both in country and offshore. So, you know, what we are doing is what is required to make an impact there. No single agency is going to make the impact, and we're pooling our effort, resources, capability, technology, and it's a great opportunity for New Zealand and the Pacific region.
3: Do we have a moral obligation to do more? It's our people and the Australians who are buying this stuff.
7: Yeah. Oh, look, we have worked incredibly hard over the years, and my staff have got outstanding results dealing with the threat presented by organised criminal networks. There is no doubt about that, and I'm really proud of those results. Do we need to do more? Of course we do, because the threat's still there, and we've seen that 17 tonnes this year alone is a lot of product. So those networks, they will exploit any vulnerability, any country, any person to get their product through and make money. Our job is to target and react to that and respond and hold them accountable. So I'm confident that the great results that New Zealand Police have got over the years will continue into the future, and this is a new opportunity that we'll make the most of.
3: Commissioner, you mentioned corruption. There are some serious issues in the Pacific with law enforcement around corruption allegations. Who can you trust?
7: Well, corruption is a problem globally, Lisa. It's not just, you know, in the Pacific where there have been examples.
3: I know, but this is where you have this narco highway, and corruption allows product to get into these countries. So who do you know who you can trust?
7: Oh, look, I have a great working relationship with the commissioners and the chiefs. That's where it starts with me representing New Zealand Police. But we talk about the threat presented by corruption and what we have to do as leaders to address that. And we encourage the public to report it as well. So we are having the conversation around that threat of corruption. That hasn't always been a conversation that's been held, but I'm pleased that we are having it a lot more now, because it is one of the things that a criminal network will use to further their own interests.
3: Thanks for your time. That is Police Commissioner Richard Chambers. It is 4 minutes away from five now. Reducing bad cholesterol lowers the risk of cardiovascular diseases such as heart attacks and strokes. Early trial results suggest a single infusion of a gene editing therapy could lower bad cholesterol by up to 62% for life. The researchers from the UK, Canada and New Zealand say it could mean that in future people may need fewer cholesterol lowering medicines. The BBC's Sophie Hutchinson reports.
6: This tiny trial has created genuine excitement among doctors, scientists and patients. Just 35 people took part. They were given a new gene-editing medicine while continuing with their regular cholesterol-lowering drugs. Most had inherited high bad cholesterol or had had a heart attack at a young age. The medicine aims to switch off a protein in the liver, allowing bad cholesterol to be cleared from the blood. The results published in the New England Journal of Medicine suggest that at the highest dose, bad cholesterol reduced by up to 62% and remained low 18 months on. The BBC was given exclusive access to patients. Jeanette Hudson had dangerously high cholesterol. She's almost 68, the age her father died from a stroke. But since the trial, her cholesterol has halved.
8: It's totally changed my life. And honestly, the NHS, can't thank them enough.
9: RNZ Pacific is now closing on this frequency. In a few moments' time, we open on 13690 kHz in the 22-metre band. Once again, retune now to 13690 kHz in the 22-metre band. We can also be heard online at rnzi.com.

0: Say rural hospitals are facing higher demand than ever, but severe staff shortages mean beds are sitting empty. The new report is from the Resident Doctors Association and the Association of Professionals and Executive Employees. Using Health NZ data, it found rural and provincial capacity varied greatly, with Kaitaia, Ashburton and Tokoroa using just over half of their hospital beds each month. NZRDA and APEC's National Secretary Dr. Deborah Powell says that is due to staffing shortages.
1: The key is medical staffing. If we don't have enough medical staffing in the EDs or up on the wards, then patients don't get seen or don't get seen in a timely way.
0: At the other end of the scale, Whakatane and Kenepuru hospitals averaged over 100% capacity. And you can hear more on this issue in Checkpoint after the news. The government is considering centralising back-office public service operations like human resources and payroll systems. The public service is a target in the budget, with plans to shrink the workforce and use more AI. An April briefing to the new Public Service Minister, Paul Goldsmith, shows the Public Service Commission is looking for all of government suppliers for HR and payroll systems to save $160 million over 10 years by cutting duplication. It says digital transformation is forecast to save $5.9 billion over 10 years. The US Secretary of State, Marco Rubio, says a peace deal with Iran will see the Strait of Hormuz open one way or the other. That's after renewed US strikes on Iranian missile launch sites and ships trying to lay mines. Here's the BBC's David Willis.
2: A statement from US Central Command said the strikes were carried out to protect troops in the region from threats posed by Iranian forces. The statement didn't provide details of the attacks, but unconfirmed reports suggest the targets involved two Iranian boats linked to the Islamic Revolutionary Guard that were alleged to have been laying mines in the Strait of Hormuz, as well as the port city of Bandar Abbas nearby. The developments come at a delicate time diplomatically, with a fragile ceasefire in place and negotiations to end the conflict currently underway in Qatar.
0: The Social Development Minister is defending cutting housing benefits while taking an allowance to live in her Wellington apartment. Louise Upston this month announced accommodation supplement beneficiaries will have to pay more of their income in rent. She personally receives $1,000 a week to live in the apartment, but says they are two separate issues.
3: Most people would accept for people who work away from home, their employer pays their accommodation costs. And if you've got questions about that, for MPs and ministers across the House, it's been a very long tradition. I'd suggest you ask the remuneration authority.
0: Louise Upston says the changes for beneficiaries are about making the system fairer. She's declined to say what her housing costs are. Auckland Transport is reassuring people that using a bus in the city is safe. Videos of a woman being attacked have been circulating online, and the police are investigating the assault by a group of young people on a CityLink bus on Friday. Auckland Transport Group Manager Rachel Cara says that when the attack occurred, the driver pulled over and alerted the police. She says the videos of the attack create an impression public transport is not safe, but this is not the case as attacks are incredibly rare. Auckland's councillors have voted to increase rates by an average 7.9%. Mayor Wayne Brown described it as a zero rate increase plus a railway, a reference to the first payment by council for the new city rail link. New Zealand First Leader Winston Peters says there is good news to come in regards to beleaguered rugby team Moana Pacifica's future, but he wouldn't provide any further detail, saying you have to wait. Shareholders of Moana Pacifica have voted to appoint liquidators to the holding company of the Super Rugby team. However, New Zealand Rugby says there continues to be parties interested in Moana Pacifica's future. Mr. Peters says the government wasn't intervening, but he'd love to see the team carry on.
4: Because the reality is they've got a great future, but they've gone through difficult times. They just need better, and so does the rugby union actually, better management.
0: American jazz saxophone great Sonny Rollins has died. Here is his solo on Waiting on a Friend by the Rolling Stones.

0: Rollins was 95. In sport, Black Caps batter Daryl Mitchell says they'll have to adapt to the local conditions quickly as they prepare to take on Ireland in a first ever test in Belfast. The one-off match will be followed by a three-test series against England. New Zealand's last test was against the West Indies in December, and with no warm-up game, Mitchell knows they'll have to hit the ground running against Ireland.
1: With the juke, I guess, in this part of the world, the ball can obviously help fast bowlers. I've only played white ball cricket here in the past, so I guess we'll be understanding what the nets and stuff look like over the next couple of days and coming up with a plan for out in the middle.
0: The test starts tomorrow night. Meanwhile, the White Ferns completed their T20 series against England this morning with a 7-wicket loss in Hove. Surfing New Zealand is sure there will be a growth in surfing numbers following the success of the New Zealand Pro at Raglan. Ben Kenning says the response from the World Surf League and the surfers has been very good, and he's hoping the success of the event will be seen in local participation.
2: It's about, you know, the aspirational value of our existing surfers, and then the ones that have been able to see that level of surfing, and they may just be starting out, they may have just had a lesson, but it's about growing our sport and growing those participation numbers.
0: And Roger Tuivasa-Sheck has played his final game for the Warriors and in the NRL after scans confirmed a season-ending knee injury suffered against the Dragons the weekend. That's news and sport.
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0: Now the short forecast from Met Service to midnight on Wednesday. For Northland, Auckland and Coromandel, mainly fine isolated showers developing in the morning. Waikato and Bay of Plenty to Taupo, including Tamaranui, areas of morning and evening cloud, otherwise fine. Taranaki and Taihape to Wellington, also Nelson. Mostly fine isolated showers north of Manawatu today. Gisborne to Wairarapa, fine with cloud and isolated showers spreading north this evening, clearing to fine tomorrow. Marlborough and Canterbury, scattered rain in Canterbury spreads north, clearing and becoming fine everywhere in the morning. Buller to Westland, fine with cloud and showers spreading north today and in the morning, clearing south of grey tomorrow afternoon. Fiordland, Otago and Southland, cloudy with any remaining showers, clearing to fine for most. Cloud remains about the south coast, and the Chatham Islands mostly cloudy with the odd light shower. It's 5:08.
8: Kia ora, e ho, no mai, hoki mai. This is Checkpoint, ko Lisa Owen, tēnei. Beds are sitting empty in rural and community hospitals despite demand for emergency care and diagnostic services rapidly increasing. That is according to a new report commissioned by two health unions. Here are some of the key findings. Across a dozen EDs, the number of patients turning up increased more than 4.5% in 2 years, but there was a 20% increase in the number of people leaving before they were treated. Most rural hospitals have spare capacity, with more than 40% of beds empty in some cases. Deborah Powell is the National Secretary for the Resident Doctors Association, and she joins us now. Kia ora, Deborah.
9: Kia ora.
8: Any surprises here for you?
9: No. I think probably we were a little surprised at the level of underutilisation of these rural and provincial hospitals and the lost opportunities that we have here. But on the upside, our members really enjoy working in these hospitals and these communities, and they know they can do more. So we have an opportunity, and we're calling on Te Whatu Ora really to have a look at this and get some energy behind it.
8: Let's go through some of the findings. Why, if there is rising demand, why are these beds not being used?
9: Because we don't have the medical staff. The crux of it is, if you don't have the medical staff, then the medical staff aren't seeing the patients, and that's why the do not wait numbers are rising. The people are turning up, not enough medical staff, and so they leave and go to the nearest metropolitan hospital, of course putting more pressure on the metropolitan hospitals. And if you don't have enough medical staffing, you can't admit and treat them within the hospital. So we need to get rural medical staffing correct in these hospitals. That will open up the utilisation of the inpatient beds, but also decompress our secondary services because we'll be able to deal with our ED patients more efficiently.
8: So how do you get medical staff to rural areas? Because this problem has been going on for years.
9: Okay, we've got a number of things underway and we need a bit of energy behind them, I guess. First of all is our rural doctor training program. These registrars are now Te Whara Ora employees, which makes the pipeline a lot easier. And we need to get more of them through. Now, resident doctors are keen to do rural hospital training, so it's a matter of facilitating that and getting them through that pathway. The second area is we need to make sure that these people have good diagnostic and laboratory services. So that's radiology and laboratory. We need that desperately. Doctors need it, and so if that's lacking, it does make working in these places less attractive. So a number of things there. I think we also need to look a little bit more flexibly about how we're deploying our house officers. So that's our doctors before they enter training pathways to become rural doctors, and get them out there. Get them out there in these rural situations so that we have the full medical team, you know, those just graduated from medical school, those in the training programs and those people who've completed the training programs, the full hierarchy of medicine, if you like. That's the way to staff these rural hospitals.
8: When you say need to get some more energy behind this, who's lacking in energy?
9: I think Te Whata Ora is. A lot of energy and a lot of attention goes to our big hospitals. Well, of course it does. We do a lot of work in these big hospitals. It's where the tertiary stuff happens. But the day-to-day caring for sick patients in rural communities and getting access to them, we all recognise that this is important, but it's sort of, it almost loses, it gets lost because the bigger hospitals just take all the limelight. We need to change that around. These hospitals are underutilised and we know they can do a really good job. We need to put some dedicated attention to it.
8: You're suggesting going to a 7-day-a-week model in some places. How many more people would you need to do that, medical specialists?
9: Well, the medical staff already do 7 days. This is mainly allied scientific and technical. So, for instance, if you can have a pharmacist on duty, then getting throughput of patients who need their medications sorted out, making sure that our aged residential care people are getting good pharmacy advice on the weekends, our physios who can go in, you know, they'll be there to see patients turning up in ED and give them their musculoskeletal assessments and get treatments started, not say to them, oh, you need to see a physio, come back on Monday. So actually get into it and get the work done. So it's a mainly allied scientific and technical group that need to work to a 7-day roster. The doctors already do.
8: So when you talk about more energy, do you need more money too?
9: There will be money. 7-day-a-week rosters, they do cost more because you need more staff. So instead of having someone on overtime, you're actually putting them on ordinary time, which is cheaper, but there's still a cost to additional staff. So yes, we do have to invest in workforce.
8: Are there the people though, Deborah, even if there was like tick, yes, go to the 7-day model with diagnostics, yes, pay them more money, do we actually have the trained professionals right now to fill those positions?
9: We will have if we get onto this. Look, the whole, oh, it's an international problem, you know, we can't do anything about it. I'm over that. Actually, we can do something about it. We train most of these people in New Zealand, and we need to focus on what we call our pipelines. So our MIT students, we train them here in New Zealand. We need to make sure that they want to work for Te Whata Ora, that they start working for Te Whata Ora as third-year students. So they're already enrolled, they're already working, they come in as first-year fully qualified, and we then retain them. You actually have to get on and do something to solve our workforce problems and not just wring your hand and blame the international market.
8: Deborah, before you go, Budget Thursday, if you could choose one thing at the top of the list, you've got a matter of seconds, what would it be?
9: Workforce. Instead of just talking about it, I want to see some money to do something about it.
8: Thank
9: and
8: you.
9: And that money is expanding our own pipelines.
8: Thank you, Deborah. Deborah Powell, National Secretary for the Resident Doctors Association, talking about that report, looking at rural and community hospitals. What do you think? 2101 on text, saying there's lots of capacity there and they need the staff to be able to use the beds, stop people sort of spilling out into more suburban hospitals and leaving EDs without getting treated. 2101 on text. It is 5:15 now. Kia mo tonu mai. 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I don't know where to go. I don't know what to do to afford living and pay the bills. That's the message from those who are still unemployed in Wellington after going through a round of government job cuts in the public sector 2 years ago. Last week, the government announced that nearly 9,000 public servants are in line to lose their jobs over the next 3 years. It follows experts saying with more people facing long-term unemployment, there comes the risk of higher rates of anxiety and depression. Bala Craig reports.
10: Benj, a middle-aged man from Wellington, took a voluntary redundancy in 2024 during the government's first round of cuts in the public sector. He'd been working in marketing for government agencies for 20 years, but after applying for over 130 jobs over the last 2 years, he's still out of work.
11: Making ends meet is only just putting food on the table and getting lunchboxes out to school. I've had a lot of job interviews, but seem to sort of miss out. And then to hear that there's going to be more, you know, cuts, more, you know, unemployment is on the rise. I don't know where to go. I don't know what to do. I don't know how to afford a living and how to pay the bills.
10: Benj and his wife, who works full-time, have four children who still live at home. So, to support his family, Benj has picked up some part-time shifts working in supermarkets, taste-testing yogurts and juice.
11: The last job that I applied for was to be a sandwich maker, and that's because I just felt, maybe just a complete shift, a complete change, something that is so different to the career that I've built, but will keep me busy and keep me, you know, motivated.
10: Benj says his family have thought about moving to Australia, but they're unsure whether to make the move, as they've heard the grass isn't always greener. Being unemployed for a while has also left him anxious about saving for retirement.
11: The worthlessness that you feel because of it. I'm a very capable person, and I'm smart and intelligent, and I know lots of stuff, but you know, you just feel beaten down through it all.
10: It's a similar situation for a Wellington worker who wants to be known as Mary. She has 15 years experience working across public sector IT departments. 2 years ago, her contract with the Department of Internal Affairs wasn't renewed. She's applied for over 50 jobs but hasn't had much luck, leaving her worried about being able to make ends meet heading into winter.
12: I'm sure that my heating bill this year is going to be, it was over $500 last year. I've got a rate, my last rates bill was $1,800. These are all just sort of things, and that's before, you know, getting sick or any other unexpected things. So I try not to worry about it because worry isn't productive, but it's pretty scary.
10: Mary says her team at the Department of Internal Affairs went through four restructures in 18 months. She's now decided to study counselling to help her chances in the job market, but she started chipping into her retirement savings.
12: I've just done a financial analysis with an advisor, and I might run out of money before I'm 90. So, you know, what does that mean? You know, because super clearly is not enough to get by with, you know. And I'm not expecting that any future government is going to just magically solve that problem for me. So it's a worry that I don't have an answer to.
10: Jackie Maguire, a registered clinical psychologist, works across Aotearoa with businesses to support wellbeing in workplaces.
13: I can tell you there's a palpable difference between the mood, between those in Auckland and those in Wellington. In Wellington, I think there are higher levels of anxiety and of concern around what the future brings, especially with the public sector cuts that we have seen over the last few years and those that are projected.
10: Ms. Maguire says for those who've been unemployed long term, they're at higher risk of anxiety and depression as it impacts people's sense of purpose and social networks.
13: We do know from countries like Denmark and Sweden, when you look at past recessions, that they manage to get through those times without mental illness rising or suicidality rising. And so when you look into that research, it was really public policy and nationwide frameworks that supported people through that time.
10: The latest StatsNZ data showed unemployment eased to 5.3% in the 3 months ended March, down slightly from the previous quarter. A total of 163,000 people were unemployed, a fall of 2,000 on the previous quarter, but 7,000 higher than a year ago. The government says the public sector job cuts will save $2.4 billion that will be deployed towards frontline services.
8: And that report was from Bala Craig, 20 past five now, and you're listening to Checkpoints on RNZ National. Homai or Fakaro, we do love your feedback, 2101 on text, or you can email us, checkpoints@rnz.co.nz. Time for us to get to the news headlines. Ko Karen Arnott DNA.
0: Thank you, Lisa. Two healthcare unions say rural and provincial hospitals are experiencing higher demand than ever, yet in some places beds are sitting empty because of severe staff shortages. In a new report, they say capacity varies greatly, but at one end of the scale, Kaitaia, Ashburton and Tukuroa hospitals use just over half their beds each month. Union spokesperson Deborah Powell told Checkpoint Te Whatu Ora needs to put some energy into fixing staff shortages, for instance, by moving to seven-day staffing in rural hospitals. The government is considering centralising back-office public service operations like human resources and payroll systems. An April briefing to Minister Paul Goldsmith shows the Public Service Commission is looking for all of government suppliers for such systems. It's looking to save $160 million over 10 years by cutting duplication. In Malaysia, 51 men have been detained in a series of raids in connection with what the police describe as a drug-fueled gay party in a Kuala Lumpur hotel. They say the men were using rooms in upscale hotels for entertainment, drug abuse and immoral activities. Homosexual activity is a crime in Muslim-majority Malaysia. And the New Zealand First Leader has hinted at hope for Moana Pacifica. Liquidators have been appointed to the holding company of the struggling Super Rugby franchise, but Winston Peters says there is, quote, good news to come. Those are the headlines. Now the quick short forecast from Met Service to midnight tomorrow. Northland, Auckland and Coromandel, mainly fine but isolated showers developing in the morning. Waikato and Bay of Plenty to Taupo, including Tamaranui. Morning and evening cloud, otherwise fine. Taranaki and Taihape to Wellington, also Nelson. Mostly fine but isolated showers north of Manawatu. Gisborne to Wairarapa, fine with cloud and isolated showers spreading north this evening, clearing to fine again tomorrow. Marlborough and Canterbury, scattered rain in Canterbury spreading north, clearing and becoming fine everywhere in the morning. Buller to Westland, cloud and showers spreading north today and in the morning, clearing south of grey tomorrow afternoon. Fiordland, Otago and Southland, cloudy with any remaining showers clearing to fine, but cloudy periods remaining about the south coast. And the Chatham Islands, mostly cloudy, just the odd light shower. It's 23 past five.
8: Thank you, Karen. Let's check back in on traffic around the country with Tuila Fuatai.
14: It's 46 minutes to Silverdale on the northern. On the northwestern, it's 46 minutes to Whenuapai. And on the southern, it's over an hour to Drury at the moment. To Wellington, there's quite a bit of traffic heading north. On State Highway 2, it's about 50 minutes to Tosara Park. And on State Highway 1, it's slow through Ngauranga through to Johnsonville. And in Christchurch, it's the usual heavy spots across the city, including on State Highway 76 eastbound through Addington and Waltham. If you've got any other traffic news, text us on 2101.
8: Thank you, Tuila. Tuila Fuatai with traffic. Now to a pair of pre-loved work socks that will be getting rock star treatment at next month's field days. The Norsewear Farm Fleck style socks were worn by Sir Edmund Hillary on various expeditions and have graced posters and magazine covers. Till now, the socks have been in the Hillary family's private collection, but they are being loaned to the makers, Norsewear, and will go on display in a protective case at field days. Joining us now from Norsewear is Tim Dean. Kia ora, Tim.
15: Kia ora, how are you going?
8: I'm good. What adventures have these socks been on?
15: Well, these particular socks were worn by Sir Ed when he did the Grand Traverse of Araki Mount Cook with Graham Dingle back in the early 70s. So we're very, very excited to have them on display. They were called the Norsewear Climbing Sock. So they were designed similar to a farm fleek, but they came up almost to the knee. And Sir Ed socks are enormous. So he was obviously a tall man and he had big feet. But they got him to the top of Everest, so, you know, there's some upside there.
8: Have you seen these, Tim, firsthand?
15: Yes, I have. Yeah, they're currently in a safe at the factory. We're going to obviously take great care of them, and we're very, very grateful for the Hillary family allowing us to put these on display.
8: Tim, have they been washed? Have you given them a sniff?
15: No, we haven't. We haven't washed them, but they smell remarkably good.
8: Really? That's interesting. Yeah. So tell us more about where they have been to date.
15: So, like, as far as I know, that last traverse of Araki Mount Cook was, you know, Sir Ed's last major expedition, and they have been in the Hillary family since then. And Alex Hillary, who's Sir Ed's grandson, wears some of our modern Norsewear socks on his adventures, and he was working through the archives and found them and sent us a photograph of the original socks. And so we asked Alex if the family would mind lending them to us. So that's how we ended up tracking them down and we'll have them on display.
8: Amazing how socks can have just such rock star appeal. Are they a source of pride for you, the fact that you've made these and they have been worn by Sir Ed on an expedition?
15: Oh, look, the whole factory was really excited. Everybody wanted to come and have a look. And, you know, although we now make, you know, way more technical modern socks than these, it's lovely to have this as part of the Norsewear story. And, you know, there's a lot of pride, I think, you know, from the folks in the factory right through to people like me that, you know, we're lucky to be custodians of such a special part of New Zealand's history.
8: Do you handle them with gloves? No joke, Tim, the socks.
15: We talked about it, but no, we don't. They're pretty robust. I mean, this is, you know, New Zealand wool, and it's a pretty robust pair of socks. So we're not too concerned that they'll get damaged.
8: So how are you going to display them at field days? Because there might be sort of some grubby toppy pop hands floating around.
15: No, they will be in a case. They will be protected, and they will be put in safekeeping overnight. We've got to make sure that we can give them back to the Hillary family at the end of field day. So they will be able to be seen but not touched.
8: So why did you decide to take them there?
15: We haven't been at field days under our own steam for a while. So this is, you know, the first time that Norsewear's going to be back in force at field days. And we just thought it was something special to encourage people to come and see us and then have a look at some of the modern stuff that we're doing.
8: How many pairs of Farm Flex socks do you own?
15: Personally, I've got the pair that I bought when I was 16, which my grandmother darned. That's still in the drawer. Their last stain's pretty shot, but I just can't get rid of them. And then, of course, I've got a couple of modern pairs as well.
8: Fantastic stuff. Good to speak to you, Tim. That is Tim Dean from Norsewear. They're borrowing Sir Ed's socks. They will be on display at field days. The finance minister says there will be no surprises and no sugar hits in this year's budget as she picks up her pride and joy from the printer. Nicola Willis isn't giving it a nickname this year, but one of her coalition partners is calling it a tough love budget. And MPs are split on whether they should apply some of that tough love to themselves as their perks and pay rises come into the spotlight. Here's political reporter Giles Dexter.
16: An annual budget tradition ticked off. Pick it up from the printers, flick through it, look really pleased with what's inside. Now, to pull back the curtain a bit, it's not the real budget. It's last year's in this year's cover. The last thing a minister would want is for secrets to spill out during a photo op. Asked to give a wee hint of what Thursday will bring, the finance minister is keeping mum. But it's all coming under the cloud of the fuel crisis.
17: The budget will show a very prudent approach to preparing for something that's a little unpredictable. We all want the fuel crisis to end as soon as possible, but the budget has to prepare for the fact that it could get worse before it gets better.
16: Unlike previous years, all three coalition parties came along for the ride, putting on a united front amidst the compromises, the trade-offs, the coalition commitments.
18: While there are differences between us, we are very proud of the respect and trust we've shown each other.
16: Nicola Willis was reluctant to give it a nickname, but David Seymour had a suggestion.
19: Some people would say that it's a tough love budget, but people know the easy choices are gone. Labor made all the easy choices. Now we're left with the hard ones to give people a choice and a chance to be backed when they work hard.
16: The Greens aren't a fan of the tough love tagline.
20: Get an absolute grip. This is a minister and a government that has made consistent decisions to punch down on the poorest in this country, as opposed to making those who are profiting handsomely off of that misery pay their fair share.
16: While Labor says the budget is the government's last chance to deliver on the cost of living.
21: New Zealanders will be looking for some additional support from the government, some acknowledgement that the cost of living crisis is real, and the government have one final chance to deliver that on Thursday.
16: The Finance Minister says there'll be lots of investment in the things people care about, but don't expect a lolly scramble.
17: I speak to families and workers every week who would like to see that, but they understand that the sustainable path for achieving that is better paying jobs, more affordable services, and the government doesn't deliver that with a sugar hit, with a quick one-off, because actually that just drives prices higher and leaves a bigger interest bill on the country's debt and inevitably means more taxes.
16: But as the government tightens its belt and tells the public service to find savings, MPs are in line for a pay rise. Scrutiny has tightened on MP perks after staff reported Louise Upston, the Social Development Minister, was claiming $52,000 a year in accommodation support for her Wellington home, while also tightening eligibility for homeowners to claim accommodation support.
22: Most people will accept if people work away from home for a period of time that their employer covers their accommodation costs.
16: She's not done anything wrong. It's simply how the system works. MP remuneration is set by an independent authority. The Prime Minister doesn't see a need to change things.
23: That's the right way to do it. It should be at arm's length. You don't want politicians involved in setting their terms and conditions.
16: But Labor's indicated it's willing to take a look.
21: Claiming an accommodation allowance when you're not spending that money on accommodation is something that's very, very hard to justify.
16: Plenty of cuts to come on Thursday, just not to MPs' perks.
8: And that report was from Giles Dexter. Let's head to sport now. Former Warriors captain Roger Tuivasa-Sheck has played his last game in the NRL. This is not an exit on the player's terms. He's been sidelined by a knee injury that has cut his 13th season in the competition short. We're joined by sports reporter Felicity Reid. Okay, so not the sign-off he would have wanted or been expecting.
24: No. So scans have confirmed that Tuivasa-Sheck's injury picked up early in Saturday's game against St. George Illawarra Dragons is a season-ending ACL injury. It was the final year of his current contract with the Warriors, and he'd already signed with Wakefield Trinity in England for next season. And after bringing up that 150-game milestone for the Warriors earlier this season, this is definitely not how he wanted it to end. This was his second stint with the Warriors after starting his career with the Sydney Roosters. He's a four-time Club Player of the Year. He's the only Warriors player to get the NRL's biggest individual award, the Dally M Medal, and that was in 2018. On his social media, Tuivasa-Sheck said it was tough to accept that his season was over, and he thanked people for all the messages he was getting. Tuivasa-Sheck is also now likely out of the Rugby League World Cup later this year, where he was set to play for Samoa. A couple of years ago, the NRL put together some RTS highlights to let people relive some of his big moments.
25: Roger the Dodger, RTS, he's in and he's away and he's off. And then Tuivasa-Sheck, what a step. He grabbers, Mortimer chasing through.
26: He's got pace, gets to Latrell Mitchell, gets beyond Latrell Mitchell. Oh, Roger Tuivasa-Sheck, what a story this would be. He gets away from Sean Kenny now. And he announced halfway through last year he would leave the Roosters to the Warriors and they'd pay the ultimate price. What a story. A fairy tale finish. Roger Tuivasa-Sheck seals the deal.
27: Ooh,
1: Break from Tuivasa Shank.
2: Who comes towards Morgan and steps straight past him. Rockin' Roger. Blink and he's gone. And he was gone and then some.
24: So Tuivasa Sheck's isn't the first ACL injury for the Warriors this season. Halfback Tanner Boyd also went down a week before. And it's not the first time the Warriors have had to deal with knee complaints. Last year, halfback Luke Metcalf and front rower Mitch Barnett were also struck down mid-season.
8: The White Ferns are being let out of camp in England for a few days. Why is that?
24: Yeah, the White Ferns have just wrapped up a series against England and now getting a week off to explore the country before the serious work begins for next month's T20 Cricket World Cup. Coach Ben Sawyer pointed out that should New Zealand make the final of the World Cup, the team would have been away for around 70 days in England on the back of the ODI and T20 series that have led into the tournament. Once the players get back in camp, they'll be based at Millfield School for training, and then they have two practice games at Loughborough before the World Cup starts. So this morning's T20 game against England was low scoring. New Zealand got out just 80 runs on the board and then lost by 7 wickets. So after deciding to bat first, New Zealand mixed up the batting order, promoting Susie Bates to open with Izzy Gaze. And this is what Sawyer says about the top order.
3: Hopefully over the last couple of years we've built a little bit of depth. Going into the last World Cup, we probably weren't able to make changes much to the batting order, but now, you know, we're able to look at different combinations. So, yeah, we'll look at it again in probably the two practice games and then, settle on something for the first match.
24: And once the World Cup does start on June 14th, the White Ferns will be defending the title, but they prefer to see it as chasing the new one.
8: Thank you, Felicity. Felicity Reid there with sport. It is 24 minutes away from 6 now. Kia amo tonu mai. Do stay with us. You're listening to Checkpoint on RNZ National. And it is, of course, time for the business news. Ko taku hoa e nai nei ko Nona Peltier. Nona's in the studio. Two of New Zealand's biggest listed companies reported their full year results today. What have you got for us, Nona?
4: Yeah, so these are the two biggest. The biggest being in by market value is Fisher & Paykel Healthcare. Now, that company's been a darling of the market for a long time. It reported another strong full-year profit, 24% up to $468.5 million. And, that's just 0.5 just to be accurate here. Revenue also up 14% to $2.31 billion. The company said that its gross margins improved. It despite that there were tariffs and other disruptions. The chief executive, Lewis Graydon, says the hospital business performed strongly. Revenue up in that division was up 18%. And he also doesn't expect any real costs or problems affected by the ongoing conflict in the Middle East, and expecting their full year profit for the 2027 year to be between $5 and $550 million. Of course, the market loved that, and the company's share price rose more than 9% today. And when it's the biggest company, that is significant.
8: And any others you'd like to talk
4: about? Yes, I would like to tell you about Infratil.
8: Okay.
4: It made also a strong full-year result. Now, the market wasn't as happy with this one, and I was trying to figure out why, because the company recently reported that its CDC data centers had made this huge contract, and the share price went gangbusters. Well, this today, though, even though they reported a strong result of $574 million, a strong outlook, revenue up 4% and so on, the share price, though, it dropped about 6%. And it made me think that perhaps there was some, perhaps Infratil didn't come out and say, hey, this is exactly what we're going to do. But they recently sold a big part of their stake, 5% in Contact Energy, to build up their war chest. And what they said was they're going to go out and buy and invest more in renewable energy and also data centers, which, you know, I mean, that's how they're making their money. So you would have thought, hey, that would make the market happy. But no, the share price dropped 6%. And I'm thinking because they weren't specific, it was a good time for all those folks who had made a ton off the recent uprise there in the share price to maybe take some profits. Could be why. Ryman.
8: Another big company.
4: Yeah. It used to be in the top 10, but it slipped because it's had some, you know, difficult years. It It posted a net loss this time around as well, $171 million. But that's a lot better than they did last year at $513 million loss. The market was reasonably okay with their outlook, and they're suggesting that things are improving. So the market gave them a 1.8% increase in their share price. Overall, that really did drive the market in the direction of all the way up, but 0.75% it gained today, a 99-point gain to 13,070 points. And when you compare that to the ASX, which we typically follow, they were down nearly a third. So that's an exceptional day for the New Zealand market because it usually takes a lead once the ASX opens at midday. New Zealand dollar was at 58.5 US cents, 81.6 Australian, 43.4 British pence, 50.3 euro cents. And of course, Brent crude trading at the moment at $98 US a barrel. It's up 2.6%. It's been moving up through the day as the conflict in the Middle East continues to unsettle markets.
8: Thank you, Nona. Nona Pouncier there with Business News. It is 20 to 6 now and you're listening to Checkpoints on RNZ National. 21010 on text if you'd like to get in touch about anything you've heard on the program. Let's go to the news headlines now. Ko Karen Arnott DNA.
0: Thank you, Lisa. Auckland's councillors have voted to increase rates by an average of 7.9%. Mayor Wayne Brown describes it as a zero rate increase plus a railway, a reference to the council's first payment for the City Rail Link. Two healthcare unions say rural and provincial hospitals are experiencing higher demand than ever, yet in some places beds are sitting empty because of severe staff shortages. Union spokesperson Deborah Powell told Checkpoint Te Whatu Ora needs to put some energy into fixing staff shortages, for instance by moving to seven-day staffing in rural hospitals. Police Commissioner Richard Chambers says a joint New Zealand-Australian-Colombian strike force is working to disrupt cartels in South America in a bid to reduce the quantity of drugs entering New Zealand. More than 17 tonnes of illegal drugs, mostly cocaine, has been seized along the Pacific Narco Highway since January. That's almost four times what was intercepted in 2025. Russian President Vladimir Putin has signed a decree providing debt relief to new Ukraine war recruits and their families as the Kremlin seeks to boost its forces. The write-off covers debts of up to 10 million rubles, or about 240,000 New Zealand dollars. And an Australian bee, not seen in New Zealand for more than 65 years, has been found in Christchurch. The small, solitary soil-nesting bee is considered an excellent pollinator. Those are the headlines. A quick look at the short forecast from Met Service for Northland, Auckland and Coromandel. Mainly fine, isolated showers in the morning. Waikato and Bay of Plenty to Taupo, including Tamanui, morning and evening cloud, otherwise fine. Taranaki and Taihape to Wellington, also Nelson. Mostly fine, isolated showers north of Manawatu. Gisborne to Wairarapa, fine with cloud and isolated showers spreading north this evening, clearing to fine tomorrow. Marlborough and Canterbury, scattered rain in Canterbury spreads north today, clearing and becoming fine everywhere in the morning. Buller to Westland, fine with cloud and showers spreading north, clearing south of Grey tomorrow afternoon. Fiordland, Otago and Southland, cloud with any remaining showers clearing to fine, cloud remains about the south coast, and the Chatham Islands, mostly cloudy with the odd light shower. It's 17 to 6.
8: Thank you, Karen. Let's find out what's happening with traffic around the Motu. Tuila Fuatai is here.
14: Looking at Auckland's motorways, heading away from the city centre, it's 42 minutes to Silverdale on the northern at the moment. On the northwestern, it's about 40 minutes to Kumeo, and on the southern, it's over an hour to Drury. In Wellington, there's quite a bit of traffic on Cobham Drive, heading away from the airport. State Highway 2 is also heavy between Ngauranga and Petone, and down to Christchurch, State Highway 76 is crawling eastbound from Middleton to Waltham. And Lincoln Road is also heavy between Whiteley and Morehouse Avenues. Any other traffic news, text us on 21001.
8: Thank you, Tuila. Tuila Fuatai there with your traffic update. A man in the UK has proved it's never too late to try something new. Just days before his 99th birthday, Harry Heisman took to the skies for a wing walk, becoming the oldest person ever to attempt one. The BBC's Helena Burke has the story.
1: A year ago, Harry Heisman couldn't climb the stairs and had to enter an old age home. But then, the 98-year-old decided he'd like to fulfil a childhood dream. As a teenager during the Second World War, Harry worked in a factory making aircrafts used in the D-Day landings. He wondered what it would be like to fly in one of the planes. On Saturday, after more than 8 decades, Harry stopped wondering. The 98-year-old was strapped to the wing of a 1940s biplane as it took to the skies. In doing so, he broke the Guinness World Record for the oldest person ever to complete a wing walk.
5: I don't know if that's an honour or not, you know. If I was back on 70, I'd say, oh, well, I might get there, but I never dreamed I would be doing it.
1: In preparation for the flight, Harry rebuilt his strength with a physiotherapist. He can now walk up the stairs independently again, a feat that came in handy for the wing walk because he had to step up to the top of the plane. But Harry has insisted that the focus of the stunt shouldn't be on him. Instead, he wants to raise awareness about the charity he is fundraising for, the Lennox Children's Cancer Fund. Harry has raised nearly $7,000 so far. The 98-year-old plans to continue to work with his physiotherapist, with his sights now set on completing the London Marathon.
8: Isn't that cool stuff? That was from the BBC's Helena Burke. Let's head to Australia now, and there's been some rare good news on the cost of living front, with householders told they can expect significant cuts to electricity prices. Our correspondent Nick Grimm joins me now. Nick, what's brought about these expected reductions in power bills?
6: G'day, Lisa. Yeah, this is all very encouraging because we're being told that surging levels of renewable energy over here are combining with greater reliability of late in performance from our ageing coal-fired power stations, and that's all responsible for the upcoming reductions in the power prices retailers will be charging their customers. Many households can expect cuts, while small business can look forward to even bigger reductions. Cuts of close to 21% for New South Wales business customers, for example, which will provide a significant improvement to their bottom line looking forward. Now, I should say these reductions are a bit of a patchwork. Our regulated pricing system means some areas receive smaller cuts than others. Some unlucky customers in parts of South Australia, for example, might see a small increase. But overall, this is being pitched as great news by the government and the Australian Energy Regulator, which has the job of setting the so-called default market offer. That's awful jargon, but that determines the price caps that shape what energy companies can charge their customers. Let's hear some more on these cuts now from the chair of the regulator, Claire Savage.
7: So good news for customers. We are seeing price reductions. So the majority of residential customers will have price decreases between 1.1% up to 10.7%, with small business customers seeing even larger decreases between 6.8% and 20.9%.
9: People will see some relief if we see these prices come down, but they're already under enormous pressure from the external context of the economy, interest rates, rent increases, fuel costs. We also think there's a risk that electricity prices will go up again next year, driven by higher gas prices.
6: Yeah, that's Edwina McDonald, the acting CEO of the Australian Council of Social Services. She's obviously just pointing out that Australian households and businesses are still under enormous cost of living pressure, what with our high inflation, our high interest rates and the ongoing impact of the conflict in the Middle East and its effect on world oil prices. Of course, we're not an island on that front by any means, are we, Lisa? One of the major reasons for these price reductions is the big take-up over here of rooftop solar, and in just the last 12 or 18 months or so, of battery storage of all that solar power, reducing our reliance on gas-fired power to make up shortfalls in the market. The government is saying that gradual uptake of the new technologies is now reshaping the energy market and, well, at least for now, putting downward pressure on prices.
8: Okay, Nick, so that's a tech win. Oh, this next one, maybe not so much. The Vivid Festival in Sydney has been marred as a result of a drone light display that kind of went a little bit wrong. Tell us more.
6: Yeah, look, this was a disappointing one for a lot of Sydney siders and, of course, visitors to our fair city. It's always a big tourist draw. For anyone unfamiliar with the Vivid light show over here, it is a pretty impressive series of lighting displays and installations around the city of Sydney and its harbour, lighting up buildings and the Opera House and Harbour Bridge. It very much ranks with our New Year's Eve fireworks for drawing crowds, so much so that a light display using drones had to be cancelled last year due to crowd safety concerns. Well, this year there's been yet another setback, with last night's display marred by a technical failure that caused 89 of the airborne drones to start running amok and fall back to earth, or more specifically for most of them, back to water, because they ended up down in the drink, lost in the harbour. A few did have harder landings on the harbour surrounds, which was a concern for at least one person watching the spectacle, a gentleman calling himself Robert, who has described seeing one of the drones hit the ground just metres from his location. Let's hear a bit of that now.
10: What do you mean the 7:30 show won't happen?
11: You started seeing drones dropping in the water, and then from there it was a cascading failure of the drones. They kept falling. I witnessed myself crashing into the marina and almost hitting some marina workers.
12: An event like this really shows us that automated technologies like these aerial drone displays are not infallible.
6: Yeah, we can expect our skies to potentially become much more crowded with this sort of technology in the years ahead.
12: That's certainly a strong potential, and even beyond safety concerns, there's really the question of like how many drones and things do we want in the sky, and how will they make us feel if we do know that things can go wrong and they can fall or need to be landed in an emergency.
6: Yeah, that's a taste of my interview there with Professor Michael Richardson from the University of New South Wales. He's a chief investigator with the Australian Research Council Centre of Excellence on Automated Decision Making. And as innovators look to drone technology for everything from pizza deliveries to aerial taxi services, the last night's incident does carry a salutary lesson for all of us about the dangers of new technologies that might offer up all kinds of frontier possibilities but can still be a little unpredictable when it comes to technical hiccups. Today's drone display and another one scheduled for tomorrow have now unfortunately been cancelled, and at this stage organisers can't say if the next one in the lineup for Sunday night will still go ahead or not. Now, something very similar to this actually happened here 2 years ago, Lisa, when another drone cloud like this experienced a problem and they all ended up in Melbourne's Yarra River. The organisers insist last night's mishap didn't pose a threat to any spectators because the drones had been programmed to not to stray outside an exclusion zone. But I guess here's the rub. They were programmed to stay airborne too and clearly weren't able to do that. So a reminder, these displays can be subject to the occasional technical crash.
8: One goal, stay in the sky, and they weren't able to do that. We've got a flying issue of a simpler kind, Nick, which potentially you can help us with. Earlier in the program, we were talking to a scientist about a bee that has been found in the South Island. Turns out it's an Australian. So it's come over our way. We're not unhappy about it because apparently it's a great little pollinator. Here is the issue. And again, to my audience, forgive me for butchering this. This is its name at the moment, scientific name, Leoproctis locidstonicis. So we need a name, Nick, because that doesn't really cut the mustard, doesn't roll off your tongue. Someone has suggested the Bee Gees. What do you think?
6: Look, that's not a bad one. I mean, just a good Aussie name. Bruce, perhaps? Trevor? Bruce.
8: Albanese is another one that someone's come up with.
6: That's not a bad one at all. Usually I'm great at puns like this, and I'm just at the moment just struck dumb, I suppose.
8: I'll give you a third option then, Nick, because it's Aussies and it's a bee. Someone is suggesting Bozzy Bee, as opposed to Buzzy Bee.
6: Not too bad. What about Sting?
8: Sting. Oh, that's good, but it might be too cool for an Australian bee. Good to talk to you, Nick. We'll keep working on it. That is our Australia correspondent, Nick Grimm. If you've got any more ideas for the B name, get in touch, 2101 on text. It is 7 minutes away from six now. Kia mo tonu mai. You're listening to Checkpoint on RNZ National. It's one of the most entertaining bank holiday traditions in the UK, the Gloucester cheese roll. Participants chase a large wheel of cheese down a steep hill, getting bruises, bumps and broken bones in the process. The runaway cheese has been known to reach maximum speeds of 110 kilometres an hour. It is absolute madness. The BBC's Jules Higham has been getting among the festivities.
13: A normally quiet corner of Gloucestershire again transformed. Once a year, the world's media and social media turn Cooper's Hill into the global epicentre of English eccentricity.
15: We did a bit of a blessing at the bottom, blessed the hill, woke the hill up, readied it for the carnage that's about to happen.
13: Once a year, for around 600 years, the foolhardy have ignored common sense and the official safety advice, and they've chased a double Gloucester down what is an extremely steep hill.
17: People think this is like a quaint old English tradition, which it is, but it's not quaint and it's not easy. That is a hard, hard thing to do.
13: Whether this really is a sport is probably up for debate, but it is a competition, and a very fierce one at that. The prestigious men's race saw German YouTuber Tom Kopka pick up a third win in a row.
18: Tom Kopka has won it for Germany!
19: I'm telling you one thing.
20: Go on.
19: If that hill is hell, I'm the devil.
13: Alice Hugard from France won the women's race, making this a truly international event.
8: Yeah, the whole cheese rolling thing. I don't know if I'd been game enough for it. Who won it previously? The Kiwi? Mark Ellis won it, didn't he? I couldn't throw myself down a hill after a cheese roll. Maybe Emile Donovan could. He joins us in the studio now, in for Wallace Chapman. Would you do it, Emile?
22: What, the cheese rolling thing?
8: The cheese rolling thing?
22: Yeah, absolutely, 100%.
8: Would you?
22: Yeah.
8: You'd be prepared to break a limb for
22: Well, people do break limbs too, don't they?
8: Yeah,
22: they
8: really, 110 kilometres an hour.
22: Yeah, grievous bodily harm. Yeah, it was Mark Ellis who won it, and Matthew. I think the New Zealand actually has a proud history in the cheese rolling championships, if I recall correctly. What's the price? Isn't it? It's a
8: it's
22: lifetime.
8: Just the glory, isn't it?
22: No. You get a huge wheel of cheese as well. You get a human-sized wheel of cheese.
8: There is a lot I would do for cheese. Yeah. I'm a cheese fiend. Yeah. Throwing myself down a hill after 110 kilometre an hour cheese wheel would not be one of them.
22: That doesn't sound like the mentality of a true cheese fiend to me, Lisa.
8: I don't know. You could shave off half your face in that, and it just is a recipe for disaster. Someone has pointed out to me there's been a whole bunch, as you say, of Kiwis who have managed to secure the cheese in the cheese roll. Sharp elbows could help.
22: Sharp elbows.
8: You just really take out the opposition on the way down. While I've got you, Emile, do you have a stunningly clever name for this Australian bee?
22: So I was racking my brain in the two minutes that I had to prepare for this question.
8: It was coming.
22: The only one that came to mind for me, and I'm sure that someone has already used this in the 2101, is Beezy McBee's face.
8: No, we haven't had that.
22: You haven't had that yet?
8: No.
22: Ah.
8: So it's a variation of a thing.
22: In celebration of the Bodie McBoat face from back in the day.
8: Beezy McBee's face. Yeah.
22: It's a mouthful.
8: Let's see if we can get some buzz around that.
22: I quite liked Sting, but I also liked your retort that Sting was too cool for an Australian bee. Yeah.
8: Yeah, okay. Well, maybe there is some other famous, you know, Kylie Minogue-esque name or something that we can come up with. On more important matters, what will you be discussing on the panel this evening?
22: Coming up on the panel tonight, Lisa Owen, can we trust our politicians not to be swayed in their decision-making by political donations? This question raised by an eye-opening report from RNZ's Farah Hancock. The Supreme Court issues a stern warning for anybody who is planning on using AI to write them a legal submission.
8: Oh, yes.
22: How much is too much as well when it comes to MPs' housing allowances and accommodation supplements, which I understand that you touched on in tonight's Checkpoint programme.
8: Yeah.
22: And our question of the day today.
8: Mm-hmm. Yep.
22: Last week, Lisa, I found myself in a sticky culinary situation. I had a bowl full of pasta in boiling water, but nothing to drain it with. So I had to reappropriate a cheese grater, the pyramid-shaped cheese grater that we have in our kitchen, to use that as a colander to strain it with. So the question of the day,
8: proud of you, Emile.
22: Thank you. I was proud of myself as well. I was struck. Even a broken clock, as they say. So the question of the day, what is your greatest MacGyver moment, the moment when you used your Kiwi ingenuity to wrangle your way out of a pickle You strike me, Lisa, as a woman who has used a machete to open a locked car before. What's your greatest
8: MacGyver
22: moment?
8: I'll come to my MacGyver thing in a moment, but first, I'm just wondering, the resorting to the cheese grater, did you not have a lid for the pot?
22: Well, no, there was no lid for the pot. I did consider using a plate.
8: No lid for the pot.
22: I could have used the plate. Well, okay. It wasn't a pot, it was a bowl.
8: Okay, it was a bowl, but you were draining it.
22: Yeah, because I work on the Knights program, so I brought my ravioli in my bag, and then I put the hot water in it, and then I microwaved it to soften up the ravioli, I needed to drain it.
8: Well, here in Checkpoint, when we do the same thing.
22: You have your own colanders, don't you?
8: No, we just use a dinner plate or the breadboard.
22: Right.
8: And you just put it over the top and you leave a little gap.
22: See, that would have been cleverer, but then we wouldn't be talking about
8: cleverer.
22: This right now, would we?
8: It would have been more clever.
22: Hang on, are you pulling me up on the use of the word cleverer?
8: Cleverer.
22: Yeah,
8: cleverer.
22: We can get into this if you want.
8: Anyway, MacGyver moment.
22: Yeah.
8: Stockings. They're brilliant for everything.
22: Oh, yeah.
8: You could have made a colander out of a pair of stockings.
22: What have you used?
8: Making fish nets.
22: Robbing a bank?
8: As in a net to catch fish.
22: Oh, okay. Yeah.
8: You put them over a piece of wire and create a tunnel for the fish.
22: Yeah.
8: You can also fashion a strapless bra out of a stocking.
22: Okay.
8: Do you want to go there? And you can use it to tie up plants, as you would know. It's basically a stretchy rope with so many things that you can do with it.
22: Life lessons.
8: Do you want to talk about the strapless bra using a pair of stockings? 2101.
22: Maybe on the podcast.
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0: this morning after almost 90 days of blocked access. We speak to an analyst who monitors the situation after the latest one.
1: BBC News with Danielle Jaworwiecka. The US Secretary of State Marco Rubio has said reaching a peace deal with Iran will take a few days after renewed US strikes on the country. As talks continue in Qatar between Iranian officials and mediators, Mr. Rubio said there had been extensive conversations about the specific language which would form the agreement. Our State Department correspondent Tom Bateman has the details.
2: He referenced the fact that some of the senior Iranian officials are now in Doha, where they've been speaking to what I guess are now mediators from Qatar. Although, you know, it is significant that during the war, Qatar was being attacked by Iran, and now you have officials visiting leaders in the country in a mediation role, which I think sort of tells you something about how the Arab Gulf countries are extremely keen that this issue gets sorted out and that there is de-escalation. So Marco Rubio was asked about that, and he very much played down the idea that this is a kind of hitch in the process. I think they're still wanting to sound optimistic about the chances for this deal.
1: Residents of Beirut's southern suburbs have been fleeing their homes after Israel's Prime Minister Benjamin Netanyahu said his country was again at war with Hezbollah. Southern Beirut has been largely spared of Israeli strikes since a ceasefire was agreed in mid-April, although attacks elsewhere have killed 400 Lebanese, including many civilians. Lina Sinjab in Beirut has the latest.
3: It's a relatively quiet morning, and actually it was a quiet overnight in Beirut particularly, because there was a huge fear that attacks will resume to the capital, and we've seen cars and people and vehicles flooded through the streets running away from Dahiya neighborhood right after they've heard the statement released by the Israeli Prime Minister Benjamin Netanyahu ordering intensifying attacks on Hezbollah and saying that we are at war and we're not stopping.
1: The head of the World Health Organization is due to travel to the Democratic Republic of Congo today as the country struggles to contain an Ebola outbreak, which is believed to have killed at least 220 people. Dr. Tedros Adhanom Ghebreyesus said delays in detecting cases mean responders were now playing catch-up. From Nairobi, our Africa correspondent Barbara Platasha reports.
4: The visit is part of WHO efforts to urgently mobilize a response to the Ebola outbreak. Dr. Tedros said the organization was pouring money, medical supplies, and staff into the Democratic Republic of Congo. The virus is a rare strain for which there are no vaccines or medicines. A doctor treating Ebola patients in the epicenter of the outbreak, Bunia, told the BBC that challenges include laboratory capacity, surveillance of the disease, and being able to safely bury bodies. The virus is spreading faster than efforts to contain it, with warnings that 10 other countries in the region are at risk of infection.
1: You're listening to the World News from the BBC. Pakistan's defence minister has rejected the possibility of his country normalising ties with Israel by joining President Trump's Abraham Accords initiative. It's one of six Muslim-majority nations told to do so as a mandatory part of a wider deal to end the Iran war. Khawaja Asif said Pakistan would not join any agreement which clashed with the country's fundamental ideologies. A group of seven women and 12 children linked to Islamic State group fighters are heading to Australia, having spent years in Syria. The so-called IS brides are making the journey after being freed from the Al-Roj camp in the northeast of the country, where they were held by Kurdish forces. Australia's Home Affairs Minister said they would not receive assistance from the government. A drone display that's part of an annual Sound and Light Festival in Australia has been called off after 89 drones fell into Sydney Harbour. The operating firm said an unforeseen change in the radio frequency was to blame. One of the all-time greats of American jazz, the saxophonist Sonny Rollins, has died aged 95. Rollins became famed for experimenting and improvisation, earning him a Grammy Lifetime Achievement Award and a National Medal of the Arts. Grant Ferret reports.
5: Sonny Rollins began playing the saxophone as a schoolboy growing up in Harlem in New York. Success came quickly, and he was soon performing alongside jazz greats such as Miles Davis. But early in his career in the 1950s, Rollins developed a heroin habit and spent time in jail. After emerging from rehab, he produced one of the most acclaimed of his 60 albums, Saxophone Colossus.

0: His career spanned another five decades. Rollins continued to experiment and improvise. Looking back, he said he'd always been his own man.
1: And that's the latest BBC News.
2: Thank you very much indeed for that bulletin. Hello, you're with Newsday from the BBC World Service, live from Nairobi with Anne Soy, and from London with me, Rob Young. This half hour, our focus will be on the latest in the Middle East as the US launched airstrikes on southern Iran overnight, and Israel has renewed its offensive in Lebanon. We will bring you reaction from both countries.
3: And as ever, we welcome your messages. Our text number is +44 77 86 20 50 85. Israel's military has begun a wave of strikes across Lebanon following an announcement by Prime Minister Benjamin Netanyahu that his country will intensify its offensive operations on Hezbollah as negotiations between Washington and Tehran intensify around a possible framework agreement to end the current war on Iran. These strikes and attacks on in Lebanon have been a sticking point for Iran. On his part, President Donald Trump has reiterated that he wants what he called a great and meaningful deal with Iran, or no deal at all. What impact would this renewed attacks on Lebanon by Israel have on a potential deal to end the conflict in the Middle East? Brendan Kinney is a retired colonel of the U.S. Marine Corps.
4: It could be the end of the ceasefire if the hostilities continue, but I think right now, with a hope on my part that calmer heads will prevail, that the Iranians will stop laying mines, maritime mines, and they also won't either turn on targeting radar or fire missiles at U.S. aircraft, because they're going to be struck hard if they do. So fingers are crossed that this is a bit of an aberration, which is not unusual in ceasefire situations.
2: Brendan Kearney there talking about those US strikes on Iran overnight. We'll bring you that interview in full in about 20 minutes' time. Now, I've also been speaking to Benham Ben Talablu, who's a senior director at the right-wing US think tank, the Foundation for the Defense of Democracies, in Washington, D.C.
5: I think it's highly significant that even in the 11th hour between the U.S. and Iran, where a potential deal or framework agreement, or as is said in Washington, a memorandum of understanding could be at hand, that the Trump administration is willing to use force, limited force, to respond to bad behavior that it sees. Naturally, deal defenders will say that this empowers diplomacy. Deal detractors will say that this undermines diplomacy. In reality, this will support that which comes after diplomacy, because we know U.S.-Iran relations will not be fundamentally reset, and there will probably have to be some kind of a containment regime. So if the Islamic Republic is trying to sneak out, engage in destabilizing behavior by moving surface-to-air missiles, potentially getting ready to deploy mines, and the Trump administration struck that and stood down, that is helpful, not harmful, in my view.
2: When it comes to the possibility of extending the ceasefire by 30 to 60 days or getting to a peace deal, as some people describe it, are these strikes helpful then, in your view?
5: I do believe they are helpful. And in fact, I do not believe that negotiations are needed to extend the ceasefire, because we happen to be living in a haphazardly extended ceasefire anyway, already of 60 plus days since April 8th. You've had indirect and direct exchanges of fire between the Iranians and some of the Arab states of the Persian Gulf. You've had the U.S. respond several times. There's a blockade still in effect. In essence, what is needed is two different approaches. Approach number one is to deal with the strait. That seems to be the less for less formula that Tehran and Washington are agreeing on. The Iranians back down and the Americans back out and try to normalize a highly abnormal situation in a very critical international waterway. And number two is to use that time and space to push for meaningful nuclear diplomacy. Now, I, for one, believe that even if you get the best counterproliferation deal, given the fact that we are now not one, but two overt, direct, and kinetic conflicts between the U.S. and Iran in. The Iranians won't abide by it after Trump leaves office, but c'est la vie. So therefore, I think if one is looking to use time and space to actually get a broader nuclear agreements, if that's still something you want and that's on the table, the way to do that is to live through the current ceasefire and engage exactly in the kind of behavior that the administration engaged in today, rather than pay to play and push away from the table and buy 30 or 60 days.
2: What seems very important to Donald Trump, though, which is not contained in the current ceasefire is the reopening of the Strait of Hormuz because of the high price of energy.
5: You know, there's a lot of talk in Washington about midterm pressure, domestic political pressure. We know that the conflict is unpopular, but there's two other M's that are actually more important, media and markets. And together, they have actually had much more of a constraining impact on Donald Trump's foreign and security policy towards the Islamic Republic in the past few months than anything else. There's a lot of talk about foreign actors. There's a lot of talk about domestic politics. There's a lot of talk about the Republican Civil War, isolationism versus internationalism. But what happens in Europe and what is happening in Europe and Asia on the supply side, we have to a lesser degree in America been experiencing on the price side. And that, plus the status, plus the security implications of what we've been seeing in the Strait for the past month and a half, is driving the president to want to be seen as achieved something. And in the short term, that is opening up the Strait.
2: We've had new Israeli strikes on the southern suburbs of Beirut. Many people have been fleeing their homes. The Israeli Prime Minister Benjamin Netanyahu has said that his country is at war with Hezbollah. Yet these peace negotiations between the US and Iran would apparently also include an end to the war between Israel and Hezbollah. So what do you think is going on there?
5: Well, this isn't the first time. In fact, it's the second time post-ceasefire that in negotiations that are supposed to deal with the Strait as well as the broader nuclear issue, that the Islamic Republic has tried to connect the fronts. In the past, it tried to connect the fronts militarily. Now it's trying to connect the fronts politically. You know, Hezbollah is the Islamic Republic's chief regional proxy, perhaps its most successful regional proxy, and it's trying to find a way to bail it out. And here it's trying to connect the fronts diplomatically and politically to tie whatever kind of ceasefire or MOU may exist with Iran and the Persian Gulf states to, you know, a way that would save Lebanese Hezbollah, which is hanging on by a thread, but still has some military capability, still has some money, still has some political cover, and still has, I would say, moderate to significant social cover in that country. And the Israelis actually have been hit quite a bit with new drones, particularly FPV drones, much more simple, but still quite lethal. That means that that country still has an active northern front. Perhaps you could say that's the most active front out of all of Israel's borders to this day. So the Islamic Republic looking to use diplomacy now and political pressure to box Israel in and bail out its chief proxy. The Israelis looking to hold out, and America trying to decide how best to square this circle.
2: That was Benham Ben Talablu there, senior director at the US think tank, the Foundation for the Defense of Democracies.
3: So that's the state of the war in the Gulf between Iran and the US. There's also the conflict between Israel and the Iran-backed militia Hezbollah in Lebanon. Overnight, there has been a renewal of Israeli airstrikes on its northern neighbor. And on their side, the militant group Hezbollah has continued to target Israeli soldiers occupying southern Lebanon with fiber optic drones and launch rockets into northern Israel. Ahead of the latest barrage, Israeli Prime Minister Benjamin Netanyahu said that he wanted to crush the Iranian-backed group.
6: We are in a war with Hezbollah. Only in recent weeks, our heroic fighters have eliminated more than 600 terrorists. I want you to know this, more than 600 terrorists. But we are not taking our foot off the pedal. On the contrary, I said to press on the pedal even more. We will hit them.
3: For more on the situation in Lebanon, we are now joined by Tracy Chamoun, a writer and politician who served as Lebanon's ambassador to Jordan. Welcome to the program. Now, what's your reading of the situation at the moment? Is the ceasefire there still holding?
7: Well, the ceasefire is has never held. Technically, it's basically a one-sided unilateral ceasefire where Israel has given itself permission to target whatever it wants. So we can't say that it's holding. And recently, with what's going on between the negotiations between the US and Iran, I feel that Israel has now come under great pressure to move quickly and to escalate and to broaden its targets in order to achieve its objectives. So I think we're entering a very dangerous period in Lebanon.
3: Israel says that it's at war with Hezbollah and has asked the Israeli forces to deal with to deal a crushing blow at Hezbollah. You're saying that you're entering a dangerous moment for Lebanon. But what about the Lebanese government? Where is it in all this? There have been talks ongoing, more talks are planned in Washington. But do you believe it has done enough to kind of deal with the situation?
7: You have two parallel tracks here. You have the Israeli operations in southern Lebanon, which have moved now way beyond the yellow zone or security line that they had initially indicated, all the way up north of the Litani River. And now what's scary is that they're planning to apply the same tactics of scorched earth policy to the Bekaa. So on the other hand, you have the Lebanese government trying to negotiate a comprehensive ceasefire, which means not a unilateral one. They have not been successful at doing that, and Israel has maintained that will continue regardless to attack and to continue its aggressions on Lebanon. I just wanted to bring to your attention that Israel has said that it has killed 800 militants of Hezbollah, but over 3,000 people have been killed in the recent fighting in Lebanon, among them aid workers and also journalists. So this war is definitely against Hezbollah, but it's the Lebanese population also that is being sacrificed in the process.
3: And we've seen no let-up in Hezbollah attacks. It launched 22 drone and rocket attacks against Israeli soldiers, tanks and barracks and buildings in retaliation for the overnight bombardment. You have been critical in the past of Hezbollah's influential role in politics and security in Lebanon. Where does Lebanon go from here with regard to dealing with the Hezbollah issue?
7: Well, Hezbollah is tied in very much with what's happening in Iran. And we saw this as soon as the ceasefire was announced between the United States and Iran, the original announcement. Hezbollah did comply with the ceasefire. So the only way to get Hezbollah to cease firing is to move ahead with this deal. Now, Israel has a vested interest, obviously, in not having this deal happen because they have targets and objectives that they want to achieve in Lebanon. Hezbollah needs to be dealt with on an internal basis through a national defense strategy, and Lebanon needs to be given the opportunity to do that.
3: What is your expectation from the talks planned for Washington next week?
7: I think that they are very tactical talks. Lebanon is negotiating under fire. Lebanon has always said that it has very, precise demands, mainly the withdrawal, total withdrawal of Israeli troops from Lebanese soil, including the 13 and 5 points which they held for more than a year, and also the return of prisoners and, the cessation of the demolition of the towns and villages in South Lebanon. The demolition now has extended to some of the biggest cities in Lebanon, including Nabatieh and Tyre, which is a historical city. So I think that there are very specific requests about the ceasefire as being comprehensive and also the stopping of all the demolition and the withdrawal of Israeli troops.
3: Many thanks for speaking to us, Tracy Chamoun, writer and politician who served as Lebanon's ambassador to Jordan.
2: Time for all your Newsday sport headlines. Here's Sarah.
8: Thank you, Rob. AC Milan have sacked manager Massimiliano Allegri after they failed to qualify for the Champions League, having lost 3 of their 4 final matches. And they missed out on a top 4 finish by a single point, AC Milan. Despite being linked with a move to Chelsea, Khadija Shaw has signed a 4-year contract extension at Manchester City. The announcement was made last night at City's end-of-season parade. The club's record goalscorer for the women's will remain in Manchester until 2030. And in tennis, Roland Garros last night said goodbye to a former French Open champion, Stan Wawrinka. It's his final season on tour. He is retiring at 41-year-old and he was beaten yesterday in 4 sets in the first round by Dutch player Jesper de Jong. Later today, the world number one in the women's draw, Aryna Sabalenka, gets her campaign underway, as does defending champion, the American Coco Gauff. And role players were affected by the heat yesterday in Paris. They face unusual weather condition with this heat wave. And it's been very challenging for the players. Temperatures scaled 33 degrees in Boulogne-Billancourt yesterday, with players forced to adjust, of course.
2: Yeah, we know all about that here. I'm just reading, actually, that France had its hottest May day on record on Monday. The UK did also, and it was 34.8 degrees Celsius in a part of London, Kew Gardens, near me yesterday. It didn't get below 21 overnight. It was horrendous sleeping. You're used to such high temperatures. You need to give us some advice.
3: Oh, I wish. Well, Nairobi, not so much. But away from the city, perhaps closer to the coastal areas, you might encounter, and perhaps to the north as well, you might encounter hotter temperatures. But yeah, stay hydrated. And yeah,
2: Europe is struggling.
3: Away from the sun. Right. Time for business news now. Let's cross over to Singapore. With the global economy under pressure and the move by many businesses to adopt AI, there is growing concern about youth unemployment. In the UK, the boss of the retail clothes chain Next has told the BBC about his concern about the job prospects of young people. Maura Fogarty joins us with more. Maura, what did he say?
9: Well, before I get to that, just to let you know, it's a balmy 30 degrees in Singapore at the moment. So my advice to Rob is dress in layers and, like you said, and keep hydrated. Look, the boss of Next, expressed some concern about the number of jobs available. And he was speaking in the context, I should say, of, you know, changes to labor laws in the UK, increases in minimum wages, concerns over economic growth. But it was interesting, his remarks around technology and also around the number of jobs available to the youth in the United Kingdom.
10: You can really see a dramatic fall in entry-level employment opportunities. In our stores, just 2 years ago, we had 10 applicants for every single job vacancy in our shops. That's high. Today, that figure is at 19. And I think that is, you know, that doubling of applicants for shop jobs is indicative of just how big the crisis is in youth unemployment at the moment.
9: And the latest figures
3: into context. Yes,
9: oh, sure. Actually, can I just say first, the latest figures in the UK of unemployment for youth is 16.2%.
3: 16.2%. How does it compare with other developed economies?
9: Yeah, so it's the highest since 2014. So it's been 12 years since it was at those levels. And if you compare it, for example, to the United States, if you look at the other developed economies around the world, so the U.S., for example, has a youth unemployment rate of 9.5%. Germany, one of the lowest rates at 7.5%. France and Italy, both higher than the U.K. But this kind of adds on to all the increasing concern about whether the war on Iran will stretch out much longer and what impact that will have on global economic growth altogether. Because we know, of course, that economic growth, when that happens, it also creates jobs as well. He also made some comments about technology, saying that the retailer was increasingly using automation, such as self-scanning lockers for people to return their items instead of having staff at the cashiers taking those items back. So interesting comments.
3: Interesting comments there indeed. Many thanks, Maura Fogarty there in Singapore.
2: Well, let's return to the situation in Iran now, because the country's president has announced that the country will lift restrictions on internet access this morning, so any time now. The announcement comes after almost 90 days of blocked access for the people of Iran. The government imposed the restrictions following the protests earlier in the year and the launch of the Israeli and US attacks on Iran. We can speak now to Alp Toker, who is the chief executive of NetBlocks, which monitors internet access around the world. Welcome back to the programme, Alp. Is it possible to tell whether the internet or global internet access in Iran has been switched back on?
11: Good morning. At the moment, we're monitoring internet connectivity across Iran, as we've been doing. And we haven't actually identified any restoration of connectivity. So service continues to flatline at around 2% of ordinary levels. It's been almost a day since the noises about the restoration of internet connectivity started to come about. And there's an expectation that if it's going to happen, it might happen this morning.
2: And when you say it's 2% of ordinary levels, that means that some people are able to get on to the global internet.
11: Yeah, we've observed that while there's around 2% connectivity to the outside world, first of all, there's an intranet. So there's a national network that authorities have pulled together to allow people to access some limited services like banking, but no real means of contacting the global internet, what you and I know is the internet. And also there have been some accounts, whitelisted accounts, which are provided to specific people, essentially spokespeople for the government to promote viewpoints that are sanctioned, that are permitted by authorities. But this has meant that the general population has essentially had no voice online. There's been an opportunity for a few people to purchase an expensive internet package, but that is also vetted and filtered. So the entire country has been offline now for just under 3 months, which is unprecedented globally for a nation to be cut off like this in our records.
2: So this is the longest internet shutdown since the internet was invented?
11: Essentially, in the modern history of the internet, if we go back to the prehistory, there have been incidents when smaller nations have had digital incidents or switch-offs, but nothing like this in an era in the last decades when the world depends on internet connectivity, and nothing in a country at a scale like this. So, yes, I mean, we look at other crises like Myanmar and Sudan, which have had extended internet shutdowns, sometimes on the order of a couple of months. But even in those cases, there has been a larger trickle of information, whereas what Iran has imposed is really a complete or near total suffocation of data for the general public.
2: And we know that some people have been using satellite to get online. The BBC has been able to get some information out of the country by people who've been able to get around the restrictions. And do you know yet when, if the internet is switched back on today in Iran, whether people will be able to access whatever they want or whether it's going to be heavily restricted, maybe heavily monitored global internet?
11: Right. So we've found that over the years, each time Iran switches off the internet, the metrics we use at NetBlox track the level of service, the quality of service as well. Each time the internet has come back on after some of these disruptions that Iran's authorities have imposed, service is somewhat diminished. So it never gets back to where it was. There's more filtering in place. There are more restrictions. And that means that, for example, we take a look at this just this year. This is the second nation scale internet shutdown that has been imposed. And in the period between that, which was imposed during the January protests, and this current shutdown that began on the 28th of February at the start of the war, even between those two, internet was quite heavily filtered, even more than usual. And even at the best of times, Iranian internet is heavily censored, no access to international social media networks. So I think that even if we do see some restoration of internet connectivity today, it's going to be a different story. The best hope could be that it could return to that kind of filtered level.
2: Okay, we'll find out if it gets back online later on today. Thanks very much. That's Alp Tokever, the chief executive of NetBlox.
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13: We insist on having human referees for sports games, even though, theoretically, machines should be able to do the job better.
14: Simon,
13: but
14: don't get me started on that.
13: But we know that having a referee has a kind of value in what we're watching, even when they get it wrong. Yeah, these things are complicated, and we need to be talking a lot about what is the framework of human involvement that we need to be basing our decisions about AI on. Yeah, because we want the human fallibility also carries with it human possibility. And I think that's something we don't want to lose.
14: You're listening to the panel. Emil Donovan, Simon Wilson, Deborah Hart are on. The time is coming up to 6:30.
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14: And what are we going to be talking about in the second half of the program? We'll get into a bit of MPs' accommodation allowances. We'll talk a bit about how New Zealand is once more open for business visitors, and it will also meet the Havelock North restaurant that is turning the lights out, but mercifully keeping the refrigerators on. That's all after these news headlines.
16: Thank you, Emil. The Auckland Council has voted 15-7 to increase rates by an average of just under 8%. The police commissioner says the police are co-funding a force in Colombia to fight the Pacific drug trade. The ombudsman is investigating an allegation that the Prime Minister's office withheld official information. A rural Manawatu petrol station owner says thieves stole $3,000 worth of fuel in one night. And K-pop band BTS has won the top award of Artist of the Year at the American Music Awards. Those are the headlines. Our next news and weather at 7.
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0: the Water Boys. Three triumphant gigs. Auckland, Wellington, Christchurch. Well into their 60s now, the members of that band. Some of them in their 70s, I think. But still moving like grease lightning by all accounts. Would love to hear from anybody who went to any of those gigs. 2101, from what I've heard, they were absolutely sensational. Simon Wilson, I was under the assumption that you would have been a Water Boys fan, not so it appears.
1: I said to you, I'm not sure I could have named any of their songs, but I can certainly recognise it. Fantastic.
0: You sung this a few times at 2am, have you?
1: Oh, I think I probably have.
0: Deborah?
2: Yes. Yeah. I remember the song really well and really liked it too at the time.
0: It's been, I think, 17 years since the last tour to New Zealand. Don't quote me on that. I was sort of wondering, you know, if you could bring one band, one artist back to New Zealand for one last kind of victory lap.
1: Yeah,
0: who are you bringing?
1: Do we have to bring them back as they are now, or can we bring them back as they were then?
2: No.
0: Let's make it more fun. You know, let's relax the parameters.
2: I am bringing back Nina Simone.
0: Nina Simone. Oh, yeah. Here we go.
3: Yeah, good.
2: Oh, and yeah. I'm going to be in the front row of her concert.
1: It might be one of those concerts where she got all snooty with the audience.
2: I don't care.
0: She did the experience.
2: Yeah, she did. Yeah, she famously did.
0: Simon Orson, who are you bringing back?
1: As a child, my parents took me to see Oscar Peterson, who was a jazz pianist, and I remember that concert so clearly, and partly, I guess, because I was just old enough to appreciate being in the adult world and hearing all that, and he was so magnificent. So, yeah, I'd love to hear him playing live again.
0: Oscar Peterson's a great show.
1: Yeah, just...
0: When I played extremely badly in a jazz band back at high school, my jazz band teacher gave me a very illegal hard drive with a whole lot of bootleg music off it, and one of them was Oscar Peterson's record Night Train.
1: There you go.
0: Oh, man.
1: Yeah.
0: Gee.
1: Yeah.
0: His fingers could dance that, man.
1: He should. Good.
0: You're on the panel. Emile Donovan in for Wallace Chapman this Tuesday here on RNZ National. Simon Wilson and Deborah Hart are our panellists. And with the time being 6:25, let's find out what our panellists have been thinking about. Deborah, do you want to kick us off?
2: Sure. When I went to law school many moons ago, I remember feeling like my brain hurt as I tried some problem that I had to untangle or something difficult I was learning, but it was absolutely exhilarating. And my thesis is that people who will thrive now are not the people who know everything. They're the people who stay curious. I think curiosity is becoming the professional advantage. And we've been talking about AI. It can give us answers in seconds, but having answers handed to us in seconds isn't the same as wondering, exploring, questioning, reading widely, or joining dots and having that aha moment. I think AI could make us really intellectually lazy. We could become more efficient but less thoughtful, and more informed but less interested. And I think the people who will stand out are those people who will keep learning, keep asking why, keep being fascinated about the world around them. So if there's anything I would encourage young people to do, particularly those, about to head off into the out of school, it might be simply this: just stay really curious. It keeps your brain alive, and frankly the world is far too interesting to hand all the answers over to AI.
0: I think that's such an interesting I've been thinking, and it called to mind for me when I was reading what you've been thinking about, that old, because it revolves around that idea, doesn't it, that AI has kind of cheapened in a way the exchange rate for knowledge, because knowledge is so easily accessible, knowing facts. But what's that phrase? Knowledge is knowing that tomato is a fruit. Wisdom is not putting it in a fruit salad.
1: There you go.
2: That's right.
1: Yeah.
2: And, I look at, when I was researching when I was at university, I had to read really widely to find the answer I wanted. And at the time I thought, this is so difficult because, I'm not getting the answer I want. But actually I was getting all this other knowledge. Because I was having to read widely.
0: Mm. Simon, your thoughts on that? That's quite profound.
1: Oh, it absolutely is. You're asking me for I've been thinking or on who?
0: Yeah, no, let's go for I've been thinking, actually. We have had a lot of AI chat, but I'll just let that simmer away for a while. Yeah, yes, what's been on your mind?
1: Okay, so I've been thinking about civilization. I had just the best time last week at the Auckland Writers Festival, which is this enormous cultural festival in Auckland. One of the writers was a man called Luke Kemp, and his book was on civilizations. He had studied 400 over 3,000 years, and come up with the concept that they're not civilizations really at all. They're more likely to be what he called Goliaths, which are these large things that will be taken down by forces. So his concept of civilization as Goliath, he said the defining things about civilizations tend to be that an elite controls all the resources, and that will be energy resources, it will be communication, it will be the land, it will be the crops, it will be trade resources, and they use that control to repress the population. So civilizations right throughout history, commonly based on slavery. You know, the Roman Empire, for example, something like 40% of the people in Italy were slaves.
0: Yeah.
1: And women, of course, repressed by most civilizations as well. And it's only very recently that kind of model has changed. And what he had discovered was that civilizations collapse because that folds in on itself. The resources dry up. People rise up. It simply doesn't stand. Mm. So pre-civilization, people tended to live more democratically, tended to share the resources more evenly, and tended to live more sustainably in their environments. But in civilization, that all changed. And then he looked at the 20th century and pointed out that in the 20th century, we have something that's very different now, which is that we had because we developed social democracy, we had developed the means to make our societies better for the broad mass of people. Yeah. And it's not that we've done that perfectly, and we clearly haven't done that in relation to resources, but we have the capacity to do it in a way that previous Goliath civilizations didn't. So his great hope, which I took enormous heart from, was that democracy, representative democracy, gives us the capacity to steer our way through the polycrisis that we have now, if we're prepared to use it and if we're strong enough using it and if we're prepared to stand up to those elites that have controlled those resources and continue to keep using them willy-nilly. Yeah, so very exciting, I thought. Luke Kemp, Goliath's Curse. I do recommend the book, and I'm sure you'll find it in good bookshops.
0: There you go. See, that's not what's better, sherbet or caramel, is it? Our panellists I've been thinking, Deborah Hart, Simon Wilson, thank you very much for those. It is 20 to 6 here on RNZ National, and the two-hour question of the day, very, very quickly, which was a relatively complicated question of the day today, which involved a backstory of me using a cheese grater as colander. We don't need to go back over that, but the question was, what is your greatest MacGyver moment? At a party, someone writes, on the weekend, three friends sat on a wooden couch and the couch seat fell to the floor. A big nail was sticking out of where they now sat. So in a moment of gambiarra, which apparently is Brazilian ingenuity, it's not a Kiwi exclusive, my friend put a carrot over the nail and they continue to enjoy the night. There you go, that's from Shane. I feel like that.
2: I've got a visual there. That's not good, is it?
0: Carol is. Carol sent me a text.
1: You said that on radio.
0: Carol sent me a text. Years ago, writes Carol, Queenstown local rag had a photo of a good sized trout caught in Lake Wanaka on a lure made from a torn top. From a can of beer after he lost his last real lure. Yeah, I imagine the anglers among us will have some good examples of MacGyver moments.
1: Beer?
0: Well, the fish bit it. And one more. My husband, this person writes, was going to supercar racing in Christchurch and bought some camp chairs for the paddock. He asked me to find a solution so his feet wouldn't sink into wet grass. I looked all over for feet pods, and then had a brainstorm, cut up an old yoga mat, which he could roll up and put into his backpack and then unroll and place under the chair. The feet wouldn't sink through. And once seated, they wouldn't get muddy either. Worked a treat. Ingenious.
1: Brilliant.
0: Kiwi ingenuity. Deborah, have you got an example of your own MacGyverness shining through?
2: This one, that I was away and I was going to a wedding and the dress that I was going to wear was completely crushed and there was no iron where I was staying, so I used my hair straighteners to iron that sucker.
0: Does that work?
2: And it worked.
0: Brilliant.
2: It works really well.
0: There's MacGyver.
1: I'm here to tell you, it works. MacGyver.
2: It works really, really well.
0: MacGyver would be very proud of that. Simon, you said?
1: I don't know if this quite qualifies, but back when we had our first child, my wife was still in hospital with the child. I was sent out to buy the stroller. I bought the stroller. Cost a lot of money. I put it in the back of the car, old-fashioned sedan car with a boot. This is the kind of car where you use the key in the lock of the boot to open it. That's a long time ago, right? And as I put the stroller in and I pushed the boot down, and as I did that, the keys, plural, all my keys, fell out of the lock into the boot, and the boot came down, so my keys are locked inside the boot of the car with the stroller. I had to take half the car apart. Get the keys back. Does that count?
0: Yeah, that counts. That counts. I mean, at least you had the capability to take half the car apart. You know, there you go. Yeah. Very good. Deborah Hart, Simon Wilson, my guests on the panel today. I told you the wrong time before. I said it was 20 to 6. It's not at all. It's 17 minutes to 7.
4: RNZ National.
0: And, well, let's turn now to business, which is booming in one iteration anyway, with all of this international strife and financial headwinds. The economy is, from some angles, starting to look a bit like an old beaten rug hung on the line. But there are some patches of shimmering, shining fabric left in that old rag. According to StatsNZ, people coming to New Zealand for business events surged in the first quarter of the year. More than 16,500 travellers landing here, attending conferences and summits. That's up an incredible 50% year on year. We are nearly back to pre-COVID numbers. And no one's more happy about this than Lisa Hopkins, who is the CEO of Business Events Industry Aotearoa and who's with us in the Auckland studio. Hello.
5: Hello.
0: We've got a lot of people in here.
1: Yeah, kia ora.
5: It's cosy.
1: It is, isn't it?
0: Lisa, before we get to this, what's your MacGyver?
5: I knew you were going to ask me that, and I know that the moment I leave, I'm going to come up with an answer.
0: That's right. It's classic.
5: Absolute great idea, but no, I'm absolutely...
0: Maybe your MacGyver story was contributing to a 50% rise in business travellers to New Zealand.
5: Well,
0: Should we go with that?
5: I'd like to think that the people who work in this industry absolutely are all superstars and MacGyvers and can make anything happen. So yeah, okay, we'll take that.
0: How did this happen? What happened?
5: Oh, look, I think it was a combination of a couple of things. So typically in our sector, so business events, your conferences, trade shows, meetings, incentive travel programs, take a little bit of a break over the summer period. And that's great because that's when we've got the tourists in town having a fabulous time. But what happened this year was we started January with some incredibly big and stonking good conferences. And so one of them was, for example, the Jehovah's Witness Conference, which was at Eden Park. Uh-huh. We also had another couple of international conferences, one down in Wellington, one in Christchurch. So, you know, those two at the new convention centres. And it just started this roll of fantastic, you know, visitor numbers coming through from overseas. And it was a really good...
1: You haven't mentioned the new Auckland International Convention Centre. Has that made a difference?
5: Well, of course, that opened mid-February. And, you know, we have seen some good numbers coming through, but I think we'll really see the impact of that magnificent building, and it truly is beautiful, starting to come through for the rest of the year, where a lot of these conferences that we've got booked out for the rest of the year will start to come to fruition.
0: Where are they coming from?
5: Australia's a big market for New Zealand.
0: Because it does seem kind of past, I don't know. Obviously,
1: don't go to conferences.
0: I don't go to business conferences. But it's kind of like,
5: well, you're missing out.
0: What would you do? What's their justification? These Australian companies, why are they thinking, let's go to Auckland for a conference?
5: So, so a lot of these conferences are association conferences.
0: Right, yeah, okay. Yeah.
5: And so there's a couple of things that happen. So one of them could be that there's an Australasian conference and New Zealand becomes part of the rotation that jumps around the different states and New Zealand gets included in that. It could be that, you know, we've got some really smart people in this country. And so we have working with Tourism New Zealand's business events team, we have what we call the champions. And they could be people who head up their own, technical association here in the country. that would have a conference somewhere in the world, and they would like to stand up and say, hey, I'd love to have that hosted in my country, in New Zealand. And so there's things that we can put in place to help support them on that. So, you know, it comes from a variety of different places, but association conferences are the ones that have the big numbers.
0: Yeah.
1: When people come to conferences from overseas, what do they do? Where do they spend their money? Do they also go on a holiday? What happens?
5: You've just nailed the secret sauce of why this industry is so important and so good. So we have this little phrase within Business Events Industry Aotearoa, that's the organisation that I represent, arrive as a delegate, leave as a tourist.
1: Okay. Mm-hmm.
5: So, you know, they come this way, they come to conference, and they'll spend on average, say, about 3 nights at the conference. And while they're here, they're staying in hotels, they're eating in restaurants, they're doing all of those activities. And for some of them, they're bringing with them a companion, a partner, and they go, you know what, let's head on down the line. And, you know, the Jehovah's Witness Conference in January was a really good example of people coming, because they came from all parts of the world, and they came here, and some, you know, were in camper vans and touring around for a month.
1: They went swimming.
0: Yeah. And then they were swimming and hopefully took a helicopter ride as well. Yeah, there you go.
2: Well, congratulations to you and everyone in the tourism industry,
5: because it's such
2: a great story. Yeah. A couple of things that I wonder about is, you know, we were told during COVID that there wasn't this great value in people getting together. You know, you could do it all by Zoom and Teams. And I wonder what you would say about that, because this story is just the opposite. And where you think we'll be in about a year? I mean, what are the numbers going to be looking like? Where are we tracking?
5: So when we were going through COVID and there was this conversation about, oh, everything's going on Zoom, you don't need to meet. I was, you know, quietly sitting in my home office, because that's where we all were, saying some words that I really can't repeat on the radio.
2: I was right with you.
5: Yeah. And you know, because... And it was interesting, you know, Simon, when I walked in, you were talking about a book, and I'm sorry I missed the first part of it, but you were talking about how people just have this sort of innate nature about them, and one of our innate natures is the ability to come together and meet.
1: That book, I had learned about it at the Writers Festival,
5: and
1: it was
5: a
1: really good example,
5: right?
1: Because you can watch writers talking about their books on YouTube until the cows come up. You can hear radio interviews, and many of them are really good, and RNZ has a lot of good ones. There's nothing to beat sitting in the same auditorium with the writer and hearing that live.
5: Exactly.
1: With a whole lot of other people. It's just
2: it's exhilarating.
1: You know, so much a bigger and better experience.
5: It's such a different experience, and I think, you know, the other thing that we're looking at here, so while business events have this fantastic input into tourism and really support our foreign exchange in that respect, the other thing that it does, and you sort of alluded to it, so thanks for that, is you're bringing people together, and what they're actually doing in that space is they're exchanging ideas, they're connecting, they're finding good business opportunities together. They're walking away going, I need to connect with that person after this because they had a great idea and I really want to pick up on that. Or they're leaving new ideas that can actually be implemented into the country. There was a really basic example of one that I heard of, where someone had a child that was quite unwell, and this child had to keep going back to the hospital. But the problem was they kept getting unwell because they'd be in a big holding room and you know, all of them were getting sick. So this person had actually been to a conference about this particular health issue and heard that in one country they changed the way that they did that. So children were being put into their own individual rooms, and that cut the whole illness down by a massive percentage. So they were able to take that information back and implement it and, you know, helped with their own.
1: Of course, that's an argument against sitting in a large hall with lots of people.
5: Well, only if you're very unwell.
1: Yeah. I was thinking that there's a difference between cultural and conference and those sorts of things. I mean, a live concert's, you know, better in all the ways. Now, between that and sports, where sports, because of the way TV gives you close-ups and you can follow players and repeats and all the rest of it, yeah, sports on TV offers something that the live game struggles to keep up with. And that is a challenge for sports around the world, and certainly in this country where attendance is down, for sports to work out and stadiums to work out, how do we make that experience exciting again?
0: Yeah.
1: Because being in a crowd, being in a group is so important to our humanity.
0: And they're the truth. Lisa Hopkins, thanks very much.
5: It's Lisa Thank Hopkins, you so much.
0: Who is the Chief Executive of Business Events Industry Aotearoa. It is 7 minutes away from seven here on RNZ National. And let's go back to our question of the day now, which is, tell me about your MacGyver moment. Some great stories coming through tonight. And we have on the line Mike in Masterton, who joins us. Mike, kia ora to you.
6: Hi, how are you?
0: Very well, thank you, mate. So, paint us a picture, Mike. Where are we? What year is it? And what's gone wrong?
6: About 40 years ago. And central Auckland. I'd just come off work at midnight and heading home. And I see this Triumph 2000 sitting on the side of the road with the bonnet up. Two young lads walking around scratching their heads. And I thought, oh, well, I'll pull over and see if I can help them. And sure enough, they had a broken fuel line, rubber fuel line. And I said to them, oh, yeah, we can fix that. Have you got a ballpoint pen? And the guy said, yeah. So I grabbed the pen. And, you know, the clear plastic part and where the tip comes through?
0: Oh, yeah.
6: Heated it up with a lighter, broke it off, cut the rubber line and poked one end in the other. And they fired up the car, and I said, there you go, boys. And they were from Ariwi Point, which is quite a hike at midnight.
1: Yeah.
0: Mike, how did you learn that? How did you learn that remedy for this problem?
6: Well, as a young kid, I was always a MacGyver fan. I'd watch the program, and then I'd go outside and try different experiments with bombs.
1: You'd literally got that from the MacGyver program. That's brilliant.
6: Definitely. Yeah, for sure.
0: Where art becomes life.
1: Yeah.
0: Now, Mike, just before you go, I'm informed by producer Tessa that you also apparently have a great battery restarting story.
6: Yeah. I was working in the East for a couple of years and had Filipinos working with me and flat battery one day. And they taught me this trick that I was sitting in, I think it was the high street outside a beauty salon, and the battery went flat and I was cranking away and it was... And I thought, oh, no. So I walked in and I said, hey, could I have a litre of water? Borrow a litre of water. And they looked at me strangely and said, well, you've got a flat battery. And I said, yeah, it's okay. So I grabbed the litre of water, went back out, lifted the bonnet, poured the water between the two poles, negative and positive, over the battery, get back in the car, and it gives you an instant boost. But you've only got one shot at it.
1: So this is something you'd recommend people try at home?
6: Yeah, definitely.
0: Okay. RNZ accepts no liability, by the way.
6: Yeah, you used to flood it, though, you know, if you're pumping away. So the thing is, it gives you an instant charge for a couple of shots, you know?
0: There you go.
6: And up and away. So, And that was another, that was from the Philippines. They taught me a lot of tricks.
0: The great educator that is the television. Great stuff. Mike, lovely chatting to you. Thanks for that, mate.
6: Cheers, man. See you. Bye.
0: That's Mike in Masterton. Keep them coming. Your greatest ever MacGyver moment, 2101's the text number, the panel at rnz.co.nz, the email address, but probably finally tonight, a candlelit dinner. A candlelit dinner cooked over the fire, usually something reserved for isolated outback cabins or when something's gone really, really, really wrong. But a little restaurant in Havelock North is going to be offering diners this very experience next week. They are flicking off the lights for World Environment Day. Frankie Godinko is the owner and head chef at St. George's Restaurant. Frankie, g'day.
7: G'day. How are you?
0: I'm very well, thanks, mate. Explain the vision for us.
7: My wife came up with the idea, you know, about the World Environment Day, you know, the essential electricity for World Environment Day. And you know, she just ran through me, and she had probably confidence, you know, it's the winter, and I've grown up, you know, cooking and eating and learning that sort of thing, because I've grown up in the village in back home in Goa, you know. Mm. So I think that's pretty much, I didn't have any problem with that, doing it, you know, something different, something unique, you know, we haven't never done that before. And yeah, so the idea came through, and just we gone with it. And yeah, so far, you know, it's both the nights are sold out. So, you know, we put it first night, and it was pretty much sold out when the Hawke's Bay ran the story. And then we had 30 people on a waiting list. So my wife said, you know, do you want to do another night? And I'm like, no.
0: Supply and demand. Yeah. Frankie, the freezers are staying on, though, aren't they?
7: Yeah. Yeah. Just
1: but you're cooking with fire, is that right?
7: Yeah, that's right.
1: Yeah. Brilliant. Yeah.
2: Well, it sounds lovely.
8: Radio New Zealand Pacific is now closing on this frequency. To continue hearing us, please return to 11725 kilohertz in the 25-metre band. Once again, retune now to 11725 kilohertz in the 25-metre band.

RNZ Pacific News, kia ora ana, I'm Koroe Hawkins. A deadly tribal fight in Papua New Guinea's Hela province has left four people dead and more than 100 homes destroyed. The violence broke out between rival tribes. Local MP Philip Undialo says there are more than 200 police in the province, supported by 35 Papua New Guinean Defence Force members. He says there is no excuse for those responsible not being arrested. The Post Courier reports he expressed frustration that the latest violence occurred despite a recent peaceful settlement between the warring groups. The head of the UN body mandated to develop regulations for seabed mining says Pacific countries are playing a big role in shaping the regulations that will govern the future industry.

0: campaign period has officially kicked off, although an election date has still not been announced. The Electoral Commission announced the campaign commencement on Monday. Johnny Blades has more.
1: Fiji's Prime Minister is yet to announce the date for the general election, but it must be held between August the 7th this year and February 6th next year. However, an indication of the date may come soon with the issuance of the election writ. At its earliest, the writ could be issued on June 24th, which would indicate an August 7th election. The Electoral Commission has urged all political parties, candidates, supporters and members of the public to campaign peacefully, truthfully and in accordance with the law.
0: An Indonesian filmmaker says the crackdown on his documentary about West Papua and some parts of the Republic is a threat to democracy. The Pesta Babi documentary looks at the impacts of land seizures in Papua and the Indonesian military role in them. The director, Dandi Laksono, says of the 1,700 screenings around Indonesia, about 30 have been closed down by military or civil servants, citing public order. He says there has been no public disorder from the film in parts where it has been shown, and the audience has defended the film on social media.
2: They defend their right to watch and to absorb the information, what actually happened in West Papua. So I think the intervention or the intimidation is, in terms of substance of democracy, that's a real threat.
0: In Aotearoa, the Social Development Minister is defending cutting housing benefits while taking an allowance to live in her Wellington apartment. Louise Upston this month announced accommodation supplement beneficiaries will have to pay more of their income in rent. She personally receives $1,000 a week to live in the apartment, but says they are two separate issues.
3: Most people would accept for people who work away from home, their employer pays their accommodation costs. And if you've got questions about that, for MPs and ministers across the House, it's been a very long tradition. I'd suggest you ask the remuneration authority.
0: Louise Upston says the changes for beneficiaries are about making the system fairer. She has declined to say what her housing costs are. School boards are worried about this week's government budget in New Zealand. The president of the School Boards Association, Meredith Kennett, says its members are hoping the operations grant they use to pay the bills will get a decent increase.
4: There's been multiple reports come out lately about how the ops grants haven't really kept up with CPI, and schools are finding that they have less and less to spend in the current climate. There's a sense of nervousness of what will we be left with now. I think people are a bit worried.
0: Meredith Kennett says the falling value of the operations grant is forcing schools to cut costs by delaying property maintenance or opting to not replace old resources. In world news, Russia has threatened to launch a fresh wave of systematic strikes against Kyiv days after carrying out one of its largest attacks on the Ukrainian capital since the start of the war. Russia's foreign ministry says the new strikes will target decision-making centres and command posts alongside drone manufacturing facilities in the city. Large-scale Russian strikes on Saturday night killed four and injured about 100 people in Kyiv and other areas. Moscow said it was in response to what it claims was a deliberate Ukrainian attack on a student dormitory in the town of Staroblisk, in which it said 21 people were killed. A growing group of mediators is crisscrossing the Middle East in an attempt to secure a deal to end the US war with Iran. The ABC's Laura Tingle reports from Jerusalem.
5: First it was Pakistan, now it's Qatar's turn to try to mediate a deal between Iran and the United States as the two sides dig in on Iran's nuclear program and the unfreezing of its assets. Negotiations have been complicated by Donald Trump mandatorily requesting, as he put it, that regional leaders sign formal ties with Israel, the Abraham Accords, as part of any deal. The move seemed designed to placate Israel. Left out of negotiations, it wants Iran stripped of its nuclear program and for Lebanon to be treated as a separate issue. Reports continue that Iran will charge ships to pass the Strait of Hormuz, but that this would be an environmental levy, not a toll.
0: American jazz saxophone great Sonny Rollins has died. He was 95. Rollins began his career in the bebop era of the 1940s and has been described as one of the great innovators on tenor saxophone. In sport, New Zealand Rugby says the tender process for the Moana Pacifica licence is continuing, despite the franchise now going into liquidation. A spokesperson says the liquidation and the tender process

0: are two parallel processes. Meanwhile, both Kanaloa Consortium, one of the interested bidders, and the Pacific Rugby Players Association say they are hopeful discussions will be finalised soon. Moana Pacifica went into liquidation on Monday afternoon, with current owners, Pacifica Medical Association, stating they are not in a position to continue funding the franchise. The White Ferns will enter next month's T20 World Cup on the back of a series defeat, but one player has impressed enough to force her way into contention for selection. New Zealand were thumped by 7 wickets in this morning's third and deciding T20 against England in Hove, with the visitors scoring just 80 runs. Several players have struggled during the series, but coach Ben Sawyer says all-rounder Nancy Patel has put her best foot forward.
1: Been a real standout for us. Probably didn't think Nancy was going to play a huge part in that and express that to her, but she stood up at practice. And then in these matches, she stood up and proved to be really good. So she is really pushing her case for World Cup selection.
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2: Salofalava, this is Pacific Waves from RNZ Pacific. I'm Susanna Swiss-Wiki. Coming up.
3: Three and hell, Lashine, we'll sit here and support you guys because we love what you do for us and for our people.
2: Emotional fans celebrate Moana Pacifica's last home game. Also, the importance of Pacific voices in deep sea mining regulations. And
4: it's massive for the city, for the fans. You know, they're so loyal and they always turn up in their numbers.
2: Auckland FC make Oceania football history at Eden Park. Moana Pacifica's future as a franchise may be pending, but for fans gathered in Auckland for their last home game on Saturday, the pride and connection to the team remained stronger than ever. Supporters packed the stands through rain and shine this year, backing a side they say represents more than just rugby. Coco Lance was there.
5: It was almost a fairy tale finish for Moana in what could well have been their last game in front of their home fans on Saturday. But their 5-point lead in the 77th minute, courtesy of a Patrick Pellegrini kicked penalty, was snuffed out by a Jock Campbell try at the death to break Pacific hearts. The visitors winning 33-31, continuing what has been a dismal season for the men in blue, who have only managed one win so far. However, for fans like Jotham Kellett, it is unfathomable that this may be the end of Moana Pacifica.
6: Come on, we've got to be back here next season. We've got to be back here next season.
7: Surely.
5: Ama Morsese says the loyalty from supporters runs deep, no matter the conditions.
3: Three and hell, Lashine, we'll sit here and support you guys because we love what you do for us and for our people.
5: Louisa Tipene Opitaya says she and her whānau have supported the team since the very beginning, including Moana Pacifica's historic first win during the COVID era.
8: We're so proud, yeah, proud to be fans of Moana Pacifica. We were there when they won their first game against the Hurricanes, and it was a real highlight, like, of our lives. We could say that we were there. It was during COVID. There was only 200 people allowed in the stadium. We were there. We lost our voices, couldn't talk for a week. But, you know, we want to support our team as much as we can. We know that they give their all every week, and so we want to be behind them as well.
5: And Holina van Edekinga, who spoke to us as Moana scored a try, says the flag waving, cheers and beaming faces are exactly why Moana Pacifica remains a unique franchise who has brought pride to the Pacific community.
9: Me being like half Pacifica myself kind of gives me a bit of pride that, you know, just to see a few of the Island Brothers out there playing and just seeing them perform and the way they did, especially last year. Just moments like this, really, it just brings a lot of pride into the community, yeah.
5: And Kellett has some final words of inspiration for Moana. The impact goes far beyond rugby, inspiring fans of all ages to get amongst the culture and the sport.
10: Keep your heads held high, boys. You've played great. There's so many kids out here who look up to you guys. You're great inspiration. And we all love you. You're fantastic.
5: The loyalty of their fans is not taken for granted by outgoing head coach Fa'alongo Tana Umanga, who acknowledged just how special they are, saying they really wanted to win this one for the fans.
7: Man, they turn up all the time, you know, every week for us. You know, we've never got a home game, and that doesn't go unnoticed from us. And again, that was something that we speak about, and we just wanted to acknowledge that too. I think that was just really an opportunity for us to give back to them.
5: The focus now for Moana Pacifica is their final match this Saturday against the Brumbies at Geo Stadium in Canberra. Talks between New Zealand Rugby, the current owners, Pacifica Medical Association, and potential buyers interested in saving the club are ongoing.
2: The head of the UN body mandated to develop regulations for seabed mining in international waters says Pacific countries are playing a big role in shaping the regulations that will govern the future industry. International Seabed Authority Secretary General Letitia Cavallo was in Fiji last week conducting training for Pacific countries on what it means to be a sponsoring state of a potential seabed mining company. Kuroi Hawkins reports.
0: There's great interest from the likes of China and the United States in polymetallic nodules found on the deep seabed in parts of the Pacific Ocean's international waters. These nodules are rich in minerals such as copper, cobalt and nickel, highly valued in modern tech, but it remains uncertain how damaging mining them would be to the marine environment. Leticia Carvalho says the Pacific is very important to the International Seabed Authority process of developing rules for mining, given the strong country positions both for and against.
11: Some of them are really close to the idea of mining in the deep sea outside of national jurisdiction. Others are very much attached to the environmental safeguards and cautious about this activity. Therefore, this region has a big role in shaping the regime.
0: Leticia Carvalho says she respects the opposing views Pacific countries have on the potential future industry. In Fiji, she met with representatives of Pacific Islands foreign member countries and civil society organizations. She says these are sovereign positions and her role is not to judge, but rather to facilitate dialogue.
11: And that's why I'm here for capacity building, training, bringing my team to support these countries to better understand how they can make decisions internally and how they can sit at the table with others to find consensus in the multilateral space.
0: She also acknowledged there were some civil society complaints about exclusion from the training, but she clarified that the list of participants was constructed based on the relevance of the subject matter.
11: So this training was particularly formulated to get government officials more enlightened about the responsibilities and how to make deals with contractors and investors.
0: Ms. Carvalho says some representatives of civil society networks were present as observers, but it was not possible to invite everyone. Before she left Fiji, Ms. Carvalho did meet with a group of civil society representatives. She says it was good for her to hear their concerns firsthand.
11: They still see a big gap in their participation and their voices to be heard in the decision making. It was very enlightening for me to see that there is still work to be done in this region to make sure that communities can really engage and shape and influence decision making.
0: The Secretary General says she encourages all Pacific Island countries, regardless of their stance on deep sea mining, to participate fully in the International Seabed Authority meetings and make use of this historic opportunity to develop the proper regulations for an industry before it actually begins.
2: Auckland FC are the inaugural champions of the OFC Pro League, the Oceania Football Confederation's first ever professional league. The home team defeated South Melbourne 2-1 at Eden Park on Sunday. Tiana Haxton was at the grand final.
12: Daniel Norman's smacker floated over South Melbourne's goalkeeper, putting Auckland up 1-0 in the first half, before substitute Matt Ellis slotted one home in the second. South Melbourne came back with one goal of their own, with Yuki Uchida heading the ball into the back of the net in the 97th minute. But that proved too little too late, as Auckland FC and their fans celebrated winning the inaugural title. Captain Taz Mertikoudis was grinning from ear to ear.
4: Oh, super stoked. Like, it's a grand final. I don't know what to say. It's something I've never done before. I've never won a grand final in my senior career, so it's a first for me at 27. Time was sort of running out, I felt, so I'm really, really stoked for all the hard work everyone put in.
12: Auckland FC head coach Luke Cassidy says the win means so much to everybody involved.
13: You know, this was just so important to us today. Everyone in the Pro League team, we've worked so hard in a short space of time. I just couldn't be more happy for everybody.
12: It was a triple celebration for the Kiwis. On top of winning the inaugural OFC Pro League trophy, they earned the right to represent OFC at the FIFA Intercontinental Cup later this year. The victory was made even more special by the fact the club's first team had won the A-League final, beating Sydney FC 1-0 the night before. Taz Mertikoudis says these are achievements Auckland can be proud of.
4: It's massive for the city, for the fans. You know, they're so loyal and they always turn up in their numbers. But yeah, really, really stoked for the city.
12: For South Melbourne FC, although they were defeated, they were still proud of their performance throughout the inaugural season. Captain Marko Jankovic says the experience has been of great value to the team.
14: The ability to travel and play football in different countries, connect with communities that you know you definitely wouldn't have just playing in NPL in Australia. It's great to have the opportunity to get really close to my teammates, get to know them better. And as disappointing as this is, I think we can learn a lot from the time we've spent together.
12: Reflecting on the season, the Aussies head coach says the quality of football played has only grown since the first round kicked off in February. Sinisa Kohadzic looks forward to seeing teams from across the region continue to learn off each other.
7: When the league started, it didn't start off well in regards to quality of the competition, but as the competition's finished, everyone got better, and now everyone understands where this is going. Hopefully, you know, these island nations can learn from Auckland, can learn from us.
12: He wants to see the OFC Pro League taken more seriously.
7: Professionalism is not an easy step. Needs a commitment of resources and needs a commitment of players, and hopefully everyone understands now that this is a serious competition.
12: Auckland's Luke Cassidy echoed his sentiments, saying the league has given players a platform to grow professionally.
13: The opportunities that are being created for players, coaches, staff, admin staff is phenomenal. I think we've seen throughout this league the growth in all of the teams and the improvement in the level of football across the whole region. So, yeah, brilliant. Long may it continue.
12: Individual awards were also presented at the grand final, with Auckland FC winning three. The Fair Play Award as the most disciplined team of the competition, the Golden Glove was claimed by goalkeeper Oscar Mason, and the best player of the tournament was awarded to Daniel Norman. But Vanuatu United blocked Auckland from making a clean sweep, with Alex Samuel winning Golden Boot for most goals. The talismanic forward racking up 11 goals this season, Samuel says earning the award means a lot.
15: It means everything to me, you know, growing up dreaming of playing in the big stages and also, you know, getting this kind of award, it means a lot to me, it means everything to me, so I'm proud of myself.
12: He says having a professional league in Oceania and seeing Pacifica players succeed is a dream come true for the region.
15: I think this league gives us hope, especially to the younger ones, to, you know, anyone can make it in anything in life.

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1: Big fella, hello through and welcome everyone talk lo Melanesia update. Me Koroi Hawkins, lo program today by me look lo sample lo the big fella stories around the region and behind by me go lo team lo Buzz FM lo Vanuatu. RNZ Pacific News lo pigeon me Koroi Hawkins. Head lo UN body where me mandated for developing deep sea mining regulations and me tell him that he me respect him opposing views plot Pacific countries lo this fella potential future industry. International Seabed Authority Secretary General Leticia Carvalho hemi been stamp lo Fiji where hemi been meet with him representatives lo Pacific Islands Forum member countries with him civil society groups lo last week. Hemi say okata ota garam ot sovereign positions and waka blame hemi no for judging okata but for facilitating dialogue. Authorities law Indonesia have reportedly been cracked down no one for a documentary film about human rights abuses law West Papua. Pesta Babi film where he look law impacts pro land seizures for agribusiness ventures law Papua with him Indonesian military role inside law Keta Mufia and premiered law New Zealand law March. He been garam screenings law other countries too including law Australia with him law South Africa. But Al Jazeera he me reporting that ota bin garam backlash lo some parts lo Indonesia with him public shows o keta bin shut down. Army Chief of Staff lo Indonesia General Maruli Simanjuntak he me said that o keta no garam direct order from military command for stop him screenings. He me say local administrations ota bin decide lo shutdowns for maintaining regional safety. Securing essential healthcare services for U.S. military veterans from three North Pacific nations is still one challenge. Trump administration is suspending talks for implementing services over 1 year go finish, despite U.S. Congress is specifically authorizing now in-country services for veterans from Marshall Islands, Federated States of Micronesia, Wetem Palau. Marshall Islands Warren Minister Kalani Kaneko himself a one fellow U.S. Army veteran, hemi say okata no yet receiving any definitive timeline from U.S. government regarding next steps. But hemi adding that government hemi continue for advocate for veterans for ensure that issue ya hemi stop or say one fellow priority. Pacific Police Chief sort of been endorsing now launch blow Pacific Watch one fellow online crime reporting service. This one can be noted inside the one for a communique from last week Pacific Transnational Crime Summit. Pacific Watch by me alarm people for report online law Pacific Transnational Crime Coordination Center anonymously. Reports by me assessed and triaged and by where relevant by me shared with him law enforcement. Law Police Chiefs Summit also been expressing approval blotter for one for a proposed online child sexual exploitation and abuse framework. But have been also welcoming one for announcement from New Zealand Police, law one for culturally appropriate resilience to organise crime pilot program across law Fiji, Samoa, with Tonga through law community led harm reduction. Fiji hemi set for training next generation law Pacific pilots with opening law Pacific Centre for Aviation Studies law Fiji National University law Nandi. Deputy Prime Minister Viliame Ngavoka hemi been formally opening this school on Friday. Hemi say hemi one for a big fella milestone for Fiji and for region. Plans hemi including regional scholarships, international standards, with him expanded training opportunities. FNU Vice Chancellor Professor Onaisi Nambombo Mbamba hemi say by me also widening access for Pacific students and strengthening aviation industry partnerships. Onefala Pacifica author hemi say endorsement blow story blame about him former Girl Guides group hemi giving him confidence for start for submit lord publishers. Kenneth Chapman hemi face talem fantasy story blame Lona Say and mystery blow Origin Grove lo tufala sisters where hemi use for hemi keep him okata and hemi later test him lo Girl Guides group. And he said, he promised that, and he promised him, okay, that I'm writing this for an awesome book, and he give him each girl a unit, one for a printed version, blow first draft. Kenneth Chapman, and he said, growing up, and he been loving what series, or some Harry Potter, but all that fantasy world, you know, different, low, big, someone Chinese, Pakistan family, where he been come out from. Concern him been raised for Maori and Pacifica, time pharma can be considered widening access to tufala type 2 diabetes drugs law New Zealand. Proposal he might remove him now criteria along with Maori and Pacifica access without have to demonstrate him specific cardiovascular or renal risk factors. Diabetes Foundation Aotearoa Chair and endocrinologist John Baker Hemi se Māori and Pacifica ot garen particularly high risk lo diabetic kidney disease. Hemi se this one hemi reflected lo dialysis population lo area blehem. Farmak hemi se hemi expert advice that expanding clinical eligibility hemi by reducing cardio criteria by hemi meaning most Māori and Pacific peoples with him type 2 diabetes about meet him now proposed requirements. Lo sport Iranian football team ot say about being given green light for moving training camp lokata out lo US kolo Mexico during lo next month's World Cup. Ot say FIFA hemi been agreed that hemi say move for lo one for la camp lo Tijuana lo Mexican US border. First match for Iran hemi against New Zealand lo Los Angeles lo June number 16. Meanwhile, manager Pep Guardiola hemi been confirming that hemi by leaving Manchester City ending one for a decade lo success. Across town, Manchester United have been appointing Michael Carrick as permanent manager after him been helping Okata Tanim Brown fortunes per season as interim boss. And England, by me head goal of next month's World Cup without him big name midfielders Phil Foden and Cole Palmer after the missing cut for manager Thomas Tuchel's squad. Him now news and sport lo pigeon from RNZ Pacific. And him now some for Okata. Top stories lo here today from RNZ Pacific. This time the Emmy join him now, team from Buzz FM lo Vanuatu.
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3: Indonesia Airlines funding shortfall blamed for incomplete road works. Solomon Islands steps in to support Vanuatu's nursing crisis. Land leases amendment withdrawn needs more consultations. PNG medical scholarships are underused despite Vanuatu health worker shortage. And NUV celebrates over 200 graduates at second graduation ceremony. Good evening and welcome to Vanuatu Nightly News. I'm Kizzy Kalsakau. Leading on news tonight, Parliament approves ratification of International Conventions Bill. Parliament has approved the bill for the ratification of Certain Conventions Act 2026 with 41 members voting in support during the first ordinary session of Parliament. The bill was introduced by Foreign Affairs Minister Mark Artie as part of the government's ongoing efforts to strengthen Vanuatu's compliance with international agreements and modernize the country's legal framework. The legislation forms part of a broader push by the government to align domestic laws with global standards and reinforce Vanuatu's participation in regional and international cooperation mechanisms. The bill covers a number of international conventions relating to governance, environmental protection, economic cooperation, and legal collaboration. Government officials say ratifying the agreements will improve Vanuatu's engagement with international partners, support sustainable development goals, and strengthen areas such as trade, institutional governance, and environmental management. In health, the Solomon Islands has become a major training partner for Vanuatu as the country struggles with a shortage of more than 600 nurses, with Solomon Islands National University, SINU, offering flexible entry arrangements for new Vanuatu health students. Acting Director General of Health, Dr. Santos Wari, says the university played a critical role of the disruptions to nursing education in Vanuatu, particularly when local nursing programs stopped operating in 2019 during a recent health mission led by Health Minister Johnson Steele Tarikwetu. Officials met SINU leadership and witnessed the graduation of 41 Vanuatu students. Dr. Wari praises the university for accepting students students with lower academic scores and providing extra support to help them succeed, saying the partnership is helping address serious workforce shortages across Vanuatu's health sector. In Parliament, the government's decision to withdraw the proposed amendments to the Land Leases Act has been broadly welcomed by citizens, highlighting the continued sensitivity surrounding land governance in Vanuatu. While the move has eased immediate concerns, the debate has again underlined long-standing tensions over land use, investment and ownership perceptions since independence, with much of the public discussion often focusing on foreign investors despite legal frameworks applying equally to all leaseholders. Officials and observers know that only a small portion of Vanuatu's land is under registered leasehold, with the vast majority remaining customary land under the control of indigenous landowners, while most economic activity is concentrated in the urban leasehold areas of Port Vila and Luganville. Analysts say the issue reflects broader national challenges linked to rapid population growth, urbanization, youth unemployment, and the need for clearer land administration systems that balance the rights of customary owners with the demand for secure investment and development. With most registered leases held by New Vanuatu, and investment largely occurring within already established urban zones, attention is increasingly turning to how land governance can support economic opportunity while maintaining cultural and customary protections. The government is expected to pursue further consultations aimed at streamlining land processes, improving legal certainty for all stakeholders, and strengthening the role of land management in long-term national development. In other news, the Ministry of Health says 13 out of 20 medical scholarships offered by Papua New Guinea remain unused despite ongoing shortages of doctors and nurses in Vanuatu. Acting Director General Dr. Santos Wari says the scholarships were confirmed during a recent health mission to Papua New Guinea led by Health Minister John Steele Tarikwetu. Dr. Wari urges grade 12 and 13 science students to apply, stressing the urgent need for qualified health workers across the country. He explains that scholarship selections are handled automatically through Papua New Guinea's academic application system based on student grades, with no political or manual selection process involved. On infrastructure, Minister of Infrastructure and Public Works, Xavier Harry, says inadequate funding prevented the full rehabilitation of the Efate Ring Road, with only the most damaged sections prioritized under the government-funded projects. Speaking during Parliament's oral question time in response to Efate Rural MP Fred Samuel, Minister Harry reveals that while his ministry initially requested 2.3 billion Vatu for the project, Parliament approved only 1 billion Vatu. And it says these forced contractors to limit work to selected areas despite growing public criticism over the condition of the road network. The 963.7 million Vatu contract awarded to Pierre Brunet Entreprise Générale expired earlier this month, with substantial work still incomplete. The minister also confirms that discussions are underway between MIPU and the Ministry of Finance and Economic Management to determine how remaining works can proceed, with a proposal expected to go before the Council of Ministers, as there's around 600 million Vatu remains available, but once the outstanding work exceeds that amount, and that the limited capacity of local contractors on Efate remains a challenge. Minister Harry also noted that some completed works, including drainage improvements and works at No. 2 Lagoon, were not included in the project's original scope. On related news, the government says its decision to award the Efate Ring Road Rehabilitation Contract to a local company was aimed at supporting domestic businesses and keeping public funds circulating within Vanuatu, despite delays and criticism surrounding the project. Infrastructure Minister Xavier Harry told the Parliament that the road contract awarded to Pierre Brunet Entreprise Générale last year was part of efforts to strengthen local industry rather than rely on overseas contractors. However, he acknowledges the works had not progressed as expected and confirms that over 200 million Vanuatu has already been paid, even though the contract lapsed on early May. Mr. Harry says the project focused on strengthening road surfaces through chip sealing to improve durability in high traffic areas, but admitted budget limitations reduced the scale of rehabilitation possible. He added that public concerns raised by both government and opposition members have prompted fresh discussions on better solutions for the remaining works. At the end, the National University of Vanuatu, NUV, has awarded qualifications to more than 200 students during its second graduation ceremony held on Friday last week at a Pauto multipurpose hall. A total of 193 graduates received degrees, diplomas and certificates across various fields, including 128 trained teachers from School of Education, with women making up the majority of graduates. Vanuatu President and NUV Chancellor Nike Vurobaravo congratulated the students and encouraged them to use their education and skills to contribute to national development and community progress. Guest Speaker and Deputy Prime Minister Johnny Kwanapo described the ceremony as another important milestone for higher education in Vanuatu, highlighting the university's growth and resilience since its establishment in 2020 despite economic and environmental challenges. It said the graduation reflected the university's commitment to building local capacity and acknowledge international partnerships that enable dozens of students to receive internationally recognized qualifications. The government reaffirmed its commitment to supporting the university through investment in staffing, infrastructure and program expansion, while graduates were encouraged to use their qualifications to help address national challenges, including climate change, economic development and social progress. With that, conclude our Vanuatu Nightly News, but you can still follow VNN through Buzz SoundCloud, Buzz Facebook page, our website www.buzzfm.vu, Capital FM 107 and Radio New Zealand, Melanesian Update, RNZ Pacific. I'm Kizzy Kausakau, you have a very good night.
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1: And hem now Melanesian Update Program, Nikoroi Hawkins. Thank you to Mas for tuning come. Yusa Kasim Okata, up-to-date news and current affairs, lo website blo mifala, rnzi.com, and mifala stop too, lo Facebook and lo Twitter, just search him at RNZ Pacific.
4: The leader of an education charity says the government's decision to scrap its fees-free policy actually presents an opportunity to better target support to those who need it. Since 1998, First Foundation has been providing scholarships and mentorship to Kiwi students from disadvantaged backgrounds. It does so with the help of corporate partners and philanthropists. Joining us now is the CEO, Kirk Sargent. Hi there, Kirk.
5: Good morning.
4: So one of the aims of the fees-free policy was to encourage students who might have had financial issues as a barrier to get them into tertiary education. You're saying, what, there is a better way?
5: Well, I think it's the right thing for the governments to be focusing on is to increase participation by people who aren't able to access tertiary study. And look at the evidence said that the policy is well intended, but it didn't actually achieve that. So we think there is a better way. We've been around for 27 years and we've supported 1,187 young people. And last, about a couple of months ago, I had to say no to 86 young people who met all the criteria, who were intending to go to university, but we just didn't have the sufficient funding. So in response to kind of having to send that terrible email, and the fees-free announcement, we said, well, look, in Australia, there's a comparable scheme in place where the federal government has stumped up $20 million, that it's a public-private partnership between the government and local businesses, and it's a way of increasing access and opportunity for young people into study.
4: So how would that work?
5: So if the New Zealand was our government was brave enough, then what they would do is take a proportion of, I guess, the $350 million savings set it up as a fund, basically dollar for dollar matching with the corporates. So for every dollar the corporate partners put in, the government would match. And essentially, this year we've awarded 88 scholarships. If that was in place, that would be 176. I wouldn't be saying no to those 86 and, you know, creating those opportunities.
4: Tell us about the work, well, one of your scholarships. What does that actually provide to these young people? Because it's not just the money, there's mentoring as well.
5: Yeah, absolutely. So we've got a support system that wraps around these students. Interestingly, we did some research on financial only scholarships, and it tends to be one of the worst scenarios, because what it does is it enables a young person to go to university without all of the safeguards that wrap around them. And they may go through education, may not be a great experience for them, and fall out. So what First Foundation does is we start them in year 12. We award them at year 12. For year 13, we put a mentor alongside them for 4 years, and that's a one-on-one relationship. With the corporate partners, they get summer internship or work experience, but we've also got a full portfolio of opportunities that we call exposure to the world of work, which is networks and connections that a lot of students get naturally, and then it's financial assistance. And then I've got a whole team who wraps around pastoral support and is following up and keeping an eye on them.
4: Yes, some of the critics of the fees-free scheme had sort of pointed to research about the decision whether to proceed to tertiary education is made a lot earlier, as you allude to. So it's, made within the family, within the school, within the community. And so it's not just, bang, you get to year 13 and think, oh, should I, shouldn't I? Those pathways are being cast earlier. So you're talking about an earlier intervention there.
5: Yeah, correct. I mean, you could take this back a long way. You know, we come in at year 12. We think the application process basically takes all of the year 12. But I think you've got year 11 students looking at these students and going, actually, that's an opportunity for me, and I could go through. So they're working a little bit harder. Year 12, they're applying, so they're working towards something anyway. They might be working slightly harder at school. And then, by the end of year 12, hopefully we've awarded them the scholarship, and then it's going through. And
4: Kirk, we've got about a minute to go, but how are you finding, we're hearing a lot about the tough economy at the moment. Are the corporates, are the philanthropists, are they coming forward? Are people donating?
5: Look, we've been incredibly, had a lot of incredible support over the last few years. And through COVID, we've seen increasing amounts of support from the corporates and private philanthropy. But at the end of the day, you know, we had 174 people who met all of our criteria, and yet we could only award 88 this year. So, we'd love to do the other 86 and support them through on their journey as well.
4: Really quickly, Kirk, what are the criteria? What are the children that you're looking to help? Who are they?
5: Yes, so low-income households. So the average household income for our students is 62,000, 5.5 people per household. And obviously they need to be able to be academically able to succeed at university. And generally first in family to go to university as well. So that's, those three criteria.
4: Okay. Appreciate your time this morning. Kirk Sargent, the CEO of First Foundation. They deal with educational scholarships and mentoring.
6: The World Health Organization is warning that violence is impeding efforts to contain the deadly Ebola outbreak in the Democratic Republic of Congo, after protesters demanding the return of an Ebola victim's body set fire to a treatment centre. The number of suspected cases in the DRC has reached 750. The WHO's Head of Emergency Preparedness for Africa is Dr. Dick Chamla. He told me the outbreak is evolving extremely fast in a part of DRC where parts of Ground Zero, Ituri province, is run by militia.
7: And our worry of this outbreak are actually two mostly. I think one is the context in which the outbreak has taken place. Ituri province, it is at the border with Uganda and South Sudan. And it is a place in which has the conflict, presence of armed, militia, and is a place also in which It is at the border with another province with the name, actually, North Kivu, in which it is under the, actually under a control of non-state actor with the name M23. As a result, the conflict, it's really interfering with outbreak investigation, with also interfering with our normal operation to support. A reason to, we have a lot of unknowns. The first thing is that we don't really have a clarity on the timelines of this outbreak. And we've learned from a previous outbreak of Ebola in Africa, particularly in Western Africa, 2014 to 2016, in which at the time we detected delayed, the scope of that outbreak, it was so severe, in which a lot of people died, and it took us over 2 years and a half to control it. Here now, we suspect maybe the outbreak started even probably 2 months before. As a result, I think the number of people who have been infected and the number of close contacts, it is really large in a way that we don't know to which extent it has spread. And I think you have heard already that there was one American who has contacted Ebola there. And please imagine if he wouldn't be developing symptoms in the DRC and he would have taken a flight to the United States, asymptomatic at that time, and started to have symptoms in the United States. And actually, we'll be actually talking another issue.
6: Yeah, you're dealing with conflict on your borders, dangerous situations, and, you know, impossible to know what the lead-in time has been in terms of the detection. What is the situation with any vaccines? Also, are people trusting of aid workers? Is there misinformation and disinformation at the moment?
7: Excellent question, because here is a different strain of Ebola virus we're talking about. It's called the Bundibugyo Ebola. And we do not have a vaccine of that. We only have a vaccine for the commonly appearing Ebola strain, in which is called Zaire. However, and yesterday we have identified two vaccine candidates in which probably they will provide hope. However, the problem is all of these two candidates are at the preclinical stage. And until we have a clear efficacy data and animal data and really understand its efficacy, it takes us, actually it will take us up to 9 months. Now the people, are they trusting the aid worker? It's a problem. Today, example, there had been reports from our staff in the field that they'd been starting to see a community resistance. And even in some setting, they started to even have attacks on health infrastructure in which is supporting Ebola. And the last thing is denial, because some people, they feel they don't agree on the positive test. As a result, there have been some elements of the violence, and it's actually adding another complexity.
6: It is such a large country. Who is most at risk? Are we talking about the elderly or the young? And how far could the virus travel? You spoke about the person in the United States who has tested positive. What should we be planning?
7: Yeah, he now, he, as you know, American, and he's also a doctor, a surgeon, actually. So we were able to organize the medevac. So we evacuated him. He's now in German, so he will be there for the treatment. However, the local population, they do not have option, actually, of the medevac to German. Okay? As a result, it is actually our worry more. Now, who is at risk? We were able to conduct WHO, the World Health Organization was able to conduct the modeling of understanding what are the probabilities of spillovers. And we've realized there are almost five provinces in DRC, in which at the moment at the highest risk. And the problem is, out of those 35 provinces, actually two provinces are under non-state actors. It seems malicious. Okay, therefore it brings issues of access there. However, there's also spillover probability, highest in Uganda, in which you have already heard there is a case, two cases confirmed there as well. And another country in which, of course, at highest risk is actually in South Sudan. So everybody is at risk, either you're old or you're young, because the virus in which you contact it by touching the bodily fluid of the person who has it, and the incubation period is the same. Of course, the elderly, maybe and under five, they might have a progression of this disease. It might be probably faster. However, oftentimes the outcome, it really depends how quickly you have identified, how quickly you've been able actually to take care of them.
6: Do you have enough medical supplies? Are there enough testing kits?
7: One of our strategies in the WHO is to create strategic stockpiles for all diseases or high threat pathogens. And for DRC, I think we already say it is a country in which has been having repeated Ebola outbreaks. Therefore, we stockpiled the laboratory. A problem we had that we stockpiled the laboratory reagents and the cartridges for Zaire strain. And here is actually a different strain. As a result, now we're starting procurement processes for specific cartridges in which to be able to identify a virus. Therefore, yes, there are challenges there. However, to answer you specifically, yes, we need additional resources as usual. We are developing our strategic preparedness and response plan in which it will tell us precisely how much is a gap and actually how much we'll be needing to respond properly in terms of resources. I'm glad though there are a number of donors who have come up. FCDO of the UK has already pledged resources. We have also other mechanisms we are trying to explore. However, any help at this time will be appreciated. And also we need to disseminate information to the population, because we are seeing some clips in which how the home care of the people who have started to develop Ebola symptom is really substandard. There are also issues of the barrier, because Africa has traditions, and the tradition, if someone dies, everyone is coming. They're surrounding them. And the issue is we really, really have to communicate on that properly. As a result, in short, resources are not enough, and they wouldn't be enough at the moment, because we expect as a WHO, it might be a very large outbreak.
6: We have the same situation here in New Zealand. We have tangi, which are funerals for Māori, and everyone comes and sits and touches and, you know, connects with the person who has passed. How are those communities responding to changing their practices?
7: Highly resistant. And also the element of rumours everywhere in the WHO, we call it infodemics. I was really astonished in a way, because someone told us in the field that he's so surprised. Ituri province is always under attacks of rebels, of militias, and there's no any international organization which has come here to rescue them. And now there's Ebola, everyone is coming. So we have to overcome that, because for them, they don't understand that Ebola virus have a potential for international spread. And as a WHO, we are custodians of international health regulations, in which the sole aim is to limit international spread of the diseases. As a result, we have to explain more.
6: What is the possibility of the global spread?
7: Yeah, honestly speaking, because now we don't know a lot, I wouldn't be really surprised we might have importation of the cases here and there, probably globally. Because the epicenter of the outbreak is in Ituri province. And Ituri province has an airfield there in its capital city of the capital city of Ituri province is called the Bunia. Now, if we don't know actually when this outbreak started, and maybe there had been some few contacts who have taken flights from there, and honestly, we don't know actually where they are, because we clearly understand our contact list is not really actually complete. And we also don't know, or we haven't created the transmission chains. As a result, it can be anywhere. However, from our probabilities, we've really prioritized probabilities in Africa, but it is an area in which we have illegal mines there happening of cottons and other things. And we have a lot of international actors as well. Others coming illegally, others yes, legally, but there is a lot of activity there. There's a presence of militia as well. Therefore, there's a lot of movement there from there to outside the country. However, at the moment, our probability estimates of spillover, we're only prioritizing the countries around, and actually Africa is large. And now our advice is really to say, strengthen your ports of entries. The temperature check, okay? Try to have isolation capabilities.
6: Has the US cuts to aid funding affected your ability to respond? And what more could the international global community be doing?
7: Yes, I wouldn't deny that the US, the withdrawal from WHO, the reduction of overseas development aid has had an impact, on our ability to do early detection and actually helping our member states to have an early response. And my plea is that at this moment, I always believe every dollar counts. As a result, it's true, if there is any government, an international agency, a philanthropist, private sectors who are willing to help us in the fight of this Ebola, it will be highly appreciated. Actually, number two, we have to ensure laboratory capacity in our member states are strengthened. Number three, enhance surveillance, because now the disease in the DRC, however, there's a higher probability of spillover to the neighboring countries. Therefore, the priority four is the readiness now to other countries around the DRC. And the readiness here, we are talking about, for instance, in the ports of entry, a temperature screening at the airports, in the ground crossing, etc. It's critical. Mm. And then the last one, I would say, is awareness. The messaging is so important. Help us in the TV, in the radio. Simple message, protect yourself.
6: Dr. Chamla, thank you so much for your time. Take care.
7: I really appreciate that. And stay well there.
6: You too.
7: In the cold in New Zealand.
6: Yeah, you too. Take care. And that is the WHO's Head of Emergency Preparedness for Africa, Dr. Dick Chambla.
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2: 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We come, Long You, Long ABC Radio Australia One Talk program. Today, Amy, Tuesday, number 26, Long Moon May. One time you again, Long Program, me, Sam Seke. Today, Vanuatu, we make him Senis Long Electric Power Supply Law, Long Country. Vanuatu behind him all strict rule blong Salim Taro ikam long Australia. Fundraising blong Halibim Modilon Housik long Madang province. Na all competition long men super futsal na women premier league soccer I go head long Honiara. I'm all sorry by me harim behind. Now yet Emia Hilda Wayne one time Radio Australia News.
3: Thank you, Sam. 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He got one plus thing out, he come up. Long, more work he must come up. Long, give him good. Looks have a long stolen generation, long Australia. Today, he mark him 29 player behind long one plus report, where all he call

0: long this will work by him it a government long australia even fail long come up him all good play action long help him display all people and with the government he must make him all work long help him all display stolen generation so the lapun now all display time past time long only die Aid agency Long Australia Save the Children e welcoming One Plan News also One Plan Group by Lucy Syria na come back Long Australia. This Plan Group emol Australian citizen Pikinini na mama blongol usat e got link or connection one time Islamic State group fighters. Oli kisim talk alright long oli can come back Long Australia tete. ABC News confirm also government Long Australia is our penis also display group I booking balus blongol na bayoli ready long fly come long country. Mark long 7 pla Mary inside long display group I got all the terrorism related charges. Time only come up long Australia. That's all Save the Children chief Matt Tinkler. He took out against him display political debate or talk part where he walk long come up now long display time long Australia. Long display group you know can come back long Australia. And with the call people in Australia, you must look save all some life, blong or lick beginning inside on display group. I'm a big plan, now you must kiss him, help him, long stop save. You got Mark Long 13 plus beginning inside on display group, one time all mama blong all. United Kingdom, he come up long one plus new plus record inside long 82 year, where he been got one plus hot plus day through long moon May. Display record, M 34.8 degrees. Where Emmy Otomas along England. Plenty old country long Europe, even one kind too. We only looking this black kind old time long country long all. United States military carry out all strikes long southern Iran. We only targeting all boats where he like putting all mines na missile launch area inside long Iran. US Central Command talk this all attacks and all defensive attack. Long look out all troops against him all Iranian forces. Top negotiator long Iran. And foreign minister, he talk all same. He talk talk now, he come up long Doha. One time Qatar prime minister, long one pla deal. One time Washington, long penisim display war long Middle East, we go three pla moon now. That's all, US and Iran, he knock at one pla hope, long bringing one pla peace deal close to time. Two pla side, blow leadership, long two pla country, he work long pull him tight him yet. All peace negotiations, long top him display war long Middle East. Now long display time, price pongol kaikai na fuel. I work long go on tap yet, long plenty up long world. Where am display pipe long Middle East come up him. Now display pinisim Radio Australia News.
1: Thank you, Hilda. Government blong Vanuatu, hemi introduce some one bill blong amend them electricity supply law blong make them good more, side blong provide them electric power blong custom target blong 100% electricity and renewable energy long Vanuatu by year 2030. Minister blong climate change where hemi look out him two side blong energy Ralph Reganvanu hemi introduce some bill blong electricity supply amendment act 2026 year long parliament yesterday. Mr. Reganvanu hemi say he got 13 fala amendment long bill ya whereby got legal framework blong all independent power producers where service salem power go long all power grid.
2: A bill hemi come law amendem electricity supply act where hemi one act plimi where stop a country long time we been amendem law last year and hemi one arval amendment where government been approved blo come law parliament law this session. Naya you missed up law Kandria, you may not got any legal framework to allow them all independent power producers, private sector, to come inside, to set them up all power producing plants, whether hemi solar power or any narvala form of power, most salami kam lo all grids blow me. Amendment where you may got him come, hemi plo allow me plo karam all independent power producers, you come inside, provide one regulatory framework to all gather, plo lisave salem power, you come lo grid, plo help him, you may plo. Reach him all target plimi where me 100% accessibility to electricity by 2030 and 100% renewable energy too.
1: Mr. Reganvanu hemi say two and long all amendment here. By approval blong all independent power provider more all agreement blong buying power by stop no more with them utilities regulatory authority where hemi independent regulator alongside long power more water or URA or Lisave column.
2: From where you make up different authorities inside Vanuatu,

0: particularly URA, more Department of Energy. You may find them say current regime or legal regulations where you stop law, legal issues, law, electricity supply, oversight of service, NIAB law, approval more IPP or independent power producers will come inside, more approval more power purchasing agreement. And we divide NIAB law two different laws. You got electricity supply, more you got URA. And you may say so URA got responsibility for set them tariff, hemi stop look law all financial factors. And Department of Energy, hemi stop approve them all concessions. Naya, if you want them remove them dual authority structure yeah, or duplication here. Yeah. Or you may transfer them all electricity sector functions concerning licensing, standards, oversight of concessionaires, independent power producers and power purchasing agreements. You come under a single independent regulator under the URA. So by me transfer them Administration of Electricity Supply Act, outlaw Department of Energy, and then become law URA. You may say URA is the only national body where we got statutory independence, technical expertise, more demonstrated capacity to regulate the electricity sector in one manner where we aligned with them international best practice. Mr. Speaker, along a lot of countries, regulatory authority, we take them up function finish. We regulate them all concessions, more all IVPs and so on, so you must fall in line with them regional practice by making transfer. Yeah.
1: Minister Regan Vanu hemi se bill blong electricity supply amendment ya by hemi make sure Vanu atu hemi follow or get a new system blong give him all different kind licenses including all new fala independent power provider.
0: You may want them to say you may modernize him licensing regime Lumi, not only for all concessionaires when he start finished, but especially for all independent power producers when Naya Bali come inside. More two one of them will call them all prosumers. And we mean him say you me where you me install them solar grids, law houses Lumi. You may start produce more, you may consume same time more. And we one model where we work very well in a lot of countries, look at rooftop solar, we help them supply them grid. So purpose for Billy, we full map all whole the regulatory environment where stop the electricity services, increase in transparency, more improve grid standards, all technical regulatory concepts, also some grid codes, distribution codes, and provide for transparent procurement processes for concessions, independent power producers, and electricity services.
1: Follow introduction blown climate change and energy minister Ralph Regan-Vanu. Opposition leader Ismail Kalsakau hemi se ologeta blong opposition only supporting bill blong electricity supply amendment ya.
2: I agree with them all standby principles we sub inside long bill ya. Yeah. Or policy blame me mister. This was me no understand good but minister explain them more make you me understand them really stuff things say me good policy blow that move away responsibility blow supervising electricity outlook of money go long independent body blow by me regulate them how all people will get concessions will entities will get concessions will supply electricity and bomba me in make them URA bomba me make them start work play most them watchdog blow make them sure say all concessionaires only make work work that under long existing arrangements plus under long law this time. Because we start talk about yes, you got one concession area, but every time you got one laxative law concessionaire, law by him supply electricity go all place. And every time you want something, and you come look at man blow government, you must make him want something, blow help him blow by him, make him work. I make them say, "Mr. Papa, forego all obligations when we got under law or concessionary agreements, and perhaps time we come long, please along all amendments, enable them independent authority. Yeah, but by him, Mr. Have supervise them work long concessionaire. More by him, Mr. Have impose them condition. Them say we must make them supply long electricity, along all places, with them all street lights." And now all the person who come by me will be in a better position. We'll hold them accountable to the duty blem and me independent regulator. And so we tell them thank you back again. On behalf of this side of the house, long minister long climate change blong kara amendment billia ikam blong house by no got any difficulty blong this side of the house blong ba we will support them quick time billia blong ba may come into force. Thank you.
1: Opposition leader blong Vanuatu Ismail Kalsakau hemi finish him report ya. Vanuatu I behind in plenty all requirement blong Australia long meeting all international standard long salim per shipment blong taro ikam long Australia. Chief Executive Officer blong Vanuatu Bureau of Standards Anatas Pipita I talk this pla emi one pla big pla step we Vanuatu I behind him we Australia I one bell long end. Emi talk emi hope all of them display emi one pla model where all Narpla Pacific country he can behind him long he come inside long Australian market. Mr. Pipita he talk more long display one time Hilda Wayne.
3: Lo naya hem stop me will sa plan blo megam one container every 2 weeks. So let's say one container, for example, for taro, it's like roughly 15 ton per container. I'm quite huge in terms of farming. You missed up Talemlol farmers. We have to. Australia is a big market, so you must go out lo subsistence farming to commercial farming, because one container of lo taro, me equal lo 1 hectare of farming lo taro. So I'm roughly 8 to 13,000 stamba of taro. So I'm quite huge. I mean, no big one too much, but I mean one big space. So, but yes, in terms of production, we're looking to supply 2 containers every month, so 30 tons per month. And if you calculate the mail, one rough price, low $3, low one or two, low sending country. So, I mean, roughly represent, 6,000 to 7,000, which is quite good for. Lol farmers
4: na long meet him this like an break come inside lo this market international market and you play you must meet him big pla all level blong quality control na customs na quarantine
3: yeah
4: this plan me been yes, stop lo training blue pla too time you been making this plan long export come long Australia
3: yes me too thank you me very good question me foundation. I mean, I'm a foundation for everything. I'm a technical requirement. And that's why in Vanuatu, before you may be in Katol isolated trial. So, and then you may find out, say, I mean, need the government work as a whole. Blow go through them because Australia is the biggest demanding market in terms of technical requirement. One thing is, you may, one challenge for me, but I'm on mission. Say, you must achieve in Hemia. And once you achieve Australia, then every market is easy. So the main requirement for us was you must cut quality infrastructure in terms of export. So time where you export, you want them export come to Australia, quality infrastructure where you build them, EMI have to be same law standard requirement for Australia market. So me vla building one pack house, use them Australian standard material, dinsel, one Australian product, more highly European standards, where I made purposely blow satisfying all requirement blow sanitary, phytosanitary. So that's the first step we took to make sure the trade barriers, to reduce the trade barriers, so we have the standard and quality infrastructure. And secondly, you may work with them to the biosecurity Australia, Mobanotu, to the Tok, to make sure the SOP will install the farm, we can get some pack house, and me very control, to make sure the quality, then we, the product is maintained, the farm to pack house, and all phytosanitary rule as well. So, and customs, you may work with them customs, one or two, to customs Australia, to let Tok. So every SOP, they apply, we can get some. Product in Darum Australia. I mean, now I mean, possible without these technical rules by immunosavvy in Darum. And still, now we can product come. Got few adjustments yet to make them in terms of now. Next one, you may find them logistics route and time, but any adjustment before you make them. And the thing is, one of the two or three export, then if I make the most effective pathway from one of Australia. So yes, I mean, a commitment. We government, we put them inside law, must have international standards to export.
4: Now, me understanding Muslim Prime Minister Jotham Napat by come make him official launching by him come long Melbourne next moon or one and plan law display.
3: Yes. So now the plan now we technical people we came and the Prime Minister me want them say by him come long next one then we me consistent so by him come so me will like come make sure I'm ready and now it's ready now so by him come next month. By me come next month officially and by me full down to full and other agenda blem. By me come and also talem some few agreements and all, but by me come next month, lo officially open them all other containers by me send them come and start them make them consistency like sport pro within one or two in Australia. Because everyone learning pathway, one framework, they can copy, they can paste the same thing and to all the farmers. One big opportunity.
1: I'm Chief Executive Officer Brong Vanuatu Bureau of Standards Anatas Pipite he been story one time Hilda Wayne. One black group Brong Medang Province Brong Papua New Guinea he by make him narapla walkabout Brong raising money Brong Halivin Blood Bank na all narapla needs Brong Modilon House Sick. All friends belong Medang Provincial Hospital is sabe make him all displa fundraising walk triple time long one per year. And now by only climbing Mount Wilhelm, where it tallest mountain inside long Papua New Guinea. Walk about long Mount Wilhelm by come up long day number 29 long moon June, he go long number 2 day long moon July. Lisandra Yevura, Emmy, one plab long all climbers who start by take part long this walkabout. He talk one time, Natasha Metten.
5: Okay, thank you. Full name, me Lisandra Yevura. Me, 32 years old. Me blow is a big, but me big plalo medeng. So, life, abdomi, school, finishing all get a school or medeng. So yeah, this walk about blow climbing Mount William, blow raising funds go back lo supporting Medang Provincial Hospital. Slogata when I'm coming and ball by money raised lo this la walk about ball supporting Medang Provincial Hospital na blood bank blow out sick. So walk about but come up lo June, end of June 29th go lo July 2nd.
6: Na Lisandra, lo you yet lo you take part lo this la fundraising. Why through you la take part lo this la fundraising?
5: Me been work lo house sick for 5 years. 5 years me been work lo house sick. Na me look save lo how important house sick also lol man Mary, how important house sick am start and you may man Mary sa go kissim help him la house sick. So plenty time me work start me look save say online lo all sick man Mary, also kissing referral or referral na prescription, lol public house sick and lol private house sick lo kissing help him. Because all house sick blue may be all no got this la marasin or no got this lol machine blow running this all blood test. So time you lose him walk na stop. Na miarim lo this la walk about all by making lo samba receive money can lo go back and la house sick lo support him all man Mary we all no got enough money lo go lo private house sick lo kiss him help him. So number one reason why me like take part because samba good lo me dream come back and na lo sam lo meden yet we up me grow up lo am na stop or sam me got all family and all or sam got a family friends or line stop lo meden we back and kiss him help him la up. So this I walk about where maybe I make him, which I'm by give him come back and lo support him, I'll seek lo help him all man Mary. I'm number one reason why me like lo take part lo this I walk about. Yes. Na rap the reason why me like lo take part lo this I walk about them because sister me been walk about lo this la same walk about go sell Mount William and been climb there. And been climb to lo raising fundraising money go back and lo house sick, which which I'm kind of same setting giving me on plow challenge ne motivate me o sem lo bia in walk about blem lo give him support come back in lo house sick. So yeah, so I've been climbing, I've been reaching summit, so and now I'm big club challenge blemilo mas strong lo reaching summit one kind of semi am too.
6: Na listen ra you look forward lo June long am lo time lo climbing mountain lo side lo preparations blue you looking more simple preparations blue you am go good.
5: Yes, training me pa train every afternoon. Me yeah me looking more simple. Step by step. You see me make job this kind, but all to play big club me was like see me lo training one time all or so advising me na giving me one time some it's also mo kita mind power me train this kind of same all narapa line well ari mo give him all negative talk lo this kind, but to play all so strong in me or same mind power tas. If me believe we can make him, we can make him. So yes, training I'm all right. Me pla train every afternoon, yes.
6: Thank you, Lisandra, a lot of time, Leo. Now before lo milo simi go, no good you got something neck or talk where you like give him come goal or people lo meeting or site where no good to like interested lo take part. You got something talk where you like make him long or no?
5: Oh yes, I think kind of same lo this like climb mo sem. Suppose planty me paga planty climbers and by big some money by fund by big pla lo come back and so it's good to em good talo you may give him back and lo ausik because ausik em no same even talk when say I'm important abstract where you may can help him life lo line where all lo gato sem enough money lo go lo narapla private ausik so yes em good pla lo usay to say you may stop lo medeng lem. If you may can walk about na take part of this like kind of activities to support him today, and ba good plan, yeah, and ba good plan, so you may must take part to help him back and how sick blue you may.
1: And this play been Lisandra Ye Viura and one plan climber na emi been talk one time News Mary Natasha Metten. Or the competition long Solomon Islands Football Federation leagues hemi go ahead long honiara this time no mata hemi garden presa long side long grounds for play long hem. Safe competitions director Gerald Oyaka hemi say long this time Sol Rise Women's Premier League and Safe Super Football League now go ahead long honiara. Gerald by historical more long competition where go ahead long to follow football codes here.
7: Imi garam issue with them what feels to you know him garam enough grounds and most of the grounds imi garam lea him not really suitable for him hosting what the games lem or organizing competitions lehem. So imi garam no more Lawson Thomas, if DC Park, if and stadium. Those are the main grounds for imi garam. So at the moment, yeah. Sorrise Women's Premier League blow women now and kick off now. Lo round 3 blow him. And you got him 10 fala clubs now participate to that one. You got him Brigade Naha, Henderson Hills, Haura, RSIP Royals, Gupo, him one fala new club, Gupo One Talk FC, him one fala new club. And then you got him Geniagu, Marist FC, Kolwale, and West Honera. So those are the 10 clubs where Ogata participate and confirm lo women's Sorrise Premier League for this year.
1: Ogata team say Ogata blo honiara no ma or?
7: Yes, all the clubs yeah. Ogata blo honiara no ma yeah. So you got them Frigates FC. Yeah, this was a club hem blo honiara no ma. Naha Henderson Hills current champion I mean is Hills FC, where by him representing country lo next month's OFC Women's Champions League yeah. Whereby you may host him Honiara, by you host him lo number 27, go custom number 10, lo July.
1: So, by where now, he may take place?
7: Yes, you may host him here lo Tuvala Ground, National Stadium, and Lawson Tama. But again, lo National Stadium, the Solomon Games High School Games here, but by him go at 2 years, start with number 6, go custom number 10, lo July. So, mi fala baba discuss how now mi fala sabe look around in museum national stadium prior to that Solomon Games below high schools.
1: Okay, any other actual competition or the local competition? Let me go ahead.
7: Currently on progress at the moment now is the Steve Super Futsal League, where you may get 10 fellow clubs to participate in him. And the clubs now are Salt FC, Dawn FC, Howrah FC, Matax, Cookstown, Northern Warriors FC. Northern Warriors, him new club, and winning playoff, very decent playoff, yeah, and then him coming this season. Stride FC, Futsal GC, Roma FC is another new club we have just come into, and then Relax FC. So these are the 10 clubs who are currently participating in the SIF Futsal League, yeah? And Otagolo Round 3. Baba, me posting you the table standings below all the competitions we are currently ongoing. Yeah?
1: So everything long multi-purpose hall, what play lo him?
7: SIF, I'm going to have an indoor international standard futsal court finish here, so we are currently using that court to host all those Super Futsal League matches still there. So, yes, every game, I'm Leal Osif HQ Noma Futsal Court.
1: So, how is that going on?
7: Every weekend, we have 3 matches on Saturday and 2 matches on Sunday. So, as long as the academy program of futsal have finished around 12 o'clock, then Mifala continue with the 3 matches scheduled for Saturday, lo Futsal Court Osen. So this weekend, lo futsal quarter, we have some big games coming up. Lo first game is the current champion against OFC champions. Yeah, Babahem lo 1 o'clock, 11 o'clock lo Saturday. That's Matax FC, current OFC club champions. Yeah, Bampekem on Dawn FC, the new champion lo SIF Super Futsal League. Yeah, and then lo 1 o'clock we have Real Lights FC taking on Cookstown. And then the main match by between the newcomers Roma FC taking on Howrah. So that's lo Saturday and lo Sunday. Lo 2 o'clock Northern Warriors taking on Strides FC, and lo 4 o'clock Futsal GC taking on FC Salt. So these are the games lo Futsal League for this week.
1: Okay, thank you, Gerald. Any final maybe talk play you long all the competition where go ahead lo Honiara?
7: Yeah, just say thank you lo everyone. We're coming watching all the games low weekend low Women's Premier League low East End Stadium. And yeah, if you have nothing to do on the weekend, come and watch him all the games low SIF Futsal Court and low East End Tuvala venue, yeah, to watch just opposite each other nomaya, low here low King George area. Yeah? If you have nothing to do, come and spend time there, support women's football and our senior men's futsal.
1: MCF Competitions Director Gerald Oyaka Hemi Tok.com. Now, let me finish him this play ABC Radio Australia One Talk program long today. Me Sam Seke, talk maki me play all geta one walk, me talking up long, me play bongi me again long tomorrow. Bye bye now.
8: Thank you, Tomas. That's been the ABC's One Talk program there for our listeners in Melanesia. You're listening here now to RNZ Pacific. Big fella, hello through and welcome everyone talk lo Melanesia update. Me Koroi Hawkins lo program today by me look lo some fella of the big fella stories around the region and behind by me go lo team lo Buzz FM lo Vanuatu. RNZ Pacific News lo pigeon me Koroi Hawkins. Head lo UN body where me mandated for developing deep sea mining regulations and me tell him that he respect him at opposing views but Pacific countries lo this for potential future industry. International Seabed Authority Secretary General Leticia Carvalho he been stamp lo Fiji where he been meet with him representatives lo Pacific Islands Forum member countries with him civil society groups lo last week. He say okata ota garam ot sovereign positions and waka blame me no for judging Oketa, but for facilitating dialogue. Authorities law Indonesia ota reportedly been cracked down no one for a documentary film about him human rights abuses law West Papua. Pesta Babi film where he me look law impacts pro land seizures for agribusiness ventures law Papua with him Indonesian military role inside Loketa Mufia he me premiered law New Zealand law March. He may be in garam screenings lo nara countries too, including lo Australia, with him lo South Africa. But Al Jazeera he may report him that ota bin garam backlash lo some parts lo Indonesia, with him on public shows oketa bin shut down.
9: Army Chief of Staff blo Indonesia General Maruli Simanjuntak hemi said that okata no garam direct order from military command for stop him screenings. Hemi said local administrations ota been decide lot shutdowns for maintaining regional safety. Securing essential healthcare services for US military veterans from three fala North Pacific nations hemi still one fala challenge. Trump administration him suspending talks for implementing services over 1 year go finish, despite U.S. Congress him specifically authorize him now in-country services for veterans from Marshall Islands, Federated States of Micronesia, Wetem Palau. Marshall Islands Warren Minister Kalani Kaneko him seleva one for a U.S. Army veteran him say okata no yet receive him any definitive timeline from U.S. government regarding next steps. But hemi adding that government hemi continue for advocate for veterans for ensure that issue ya hemi stop or say one for a priority. Pacific Police Chief sort of been endorsing him now launch blow Pacific Watch one for a online crime reporting service. This one hemi noted inside the one for a communique from last week Pacific Transnational Crime Summit. Pacific Watch by me allow people for report online low Pacific Transnational Crime Coordination Center anonymously. Reports by me assessed and triaged and by where relevant by me shared with him law enforcement. Law Police Chiefs Summit also been expressing approval blotter for one for a proposed online child sexual exploitation and abuse framework. What have been also welcoming one for announcement from New Zealand Police. Law one for culturally appropriate resilience to organize crime pilot program across law Fiji, Samoa, with him Tonga through law community led harm reduction. Fiji hemi set for training next generation lo Pacific pilots with him opening lo Pacific Center for Aviation Studies lo Fiji National University lo Nandi. Deputy Prime Minister Viliame Ngavoka hemi been formally opening this lo school lo Friday. Hemi say hemi one for a big fella milestone for Fiji and for region. Plans hemi including regional scholarships, international standards with him expanded training opportunities. FNU Vice Chancellor Professor Onaisi Nambombo Mbamba hemi say by me also widening access for Pacific students and strengthening aviation industry partnerships. One for Pacifica author hemi say endorsement blow story blame about him former Girl Guides group hemi giving him confidence for start for submit lot publishers. Kenneth Chapman hemi first talem fantasy story blame Lona Say and mystery blow Origin Grove. Law two fellow sisters were him used for hemi keep him okata and him later test him law Girl Guides group. Hemi say hemi promised that hemi promise him okata by him writing this for an awesome book and hemi give him each girl a unit one for a printed version blow first draft. Kenneth Chapman hemi say growing up hemi been loving what series or some Harry Potter but of that fantasy world are different law big someone Chinese Pakeha family where hemi been come out from. Concern hemi been raised for Maori and Pacifica time pharmac hemi consider widening access lo tufala type 2 diabetes drugs lo New Zealand. Proposal hemi might remove umna criteria along mota Maori and Pacifica access without have to demonstrate him specific cardiovascular or renal risk factors. Diabetes Foundation Aotearoa Chair and endocrinologist John Baker hemi say Maori and Pacifica ot garan particularly high risk lo diabetic kidney disease. Hemi say this one hemi reflected lo dialysis population lo area blahem. Pharmac hemi say hemi expert advice that expanding clinical eligibility hemi by reducing cardio criteria by hemi meaning most Maori and Pacific peoples within type 2 diabetes about meeting now proposed requirements. Lo sport Iranian football team ot say about being given green light for moving training camp lo kata out lo US ko lo Mexico during lo next month's World Cup. Ot say FIFA hemi been agreed that hemi say move for lo one for la camp lo Tijuana lo Mexican US border. First match pro Iran hemi against New Zealand lo Los Angeles lo June number 16. Meanwhile, manager Pep Guardiola hemi been confirming that hemi by leaving Manchester City ending one for a decade lo success. Across town, Manchester United ota been appointing Michael Carrick osem permanent manager after hemi been helping okata tanim round fortunes per season osem interim boss. And England by me head goal of next month's World Cup without him big name midfielders Phil Foden and Cole Palmer after ota missing cut for manager Thomas Tuchel's squad. Hem now news and sport lo pigeon from RNZ Pacific.
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11: Internet news. New Zealand reaffirms long-term security partnership with Vanuatu Police. Court throws out former education DG's constitutional challenge over transfer. Rural health crisis exposed as MPs demand answers over staff shortages and delayed upgrades. Court orders government to pay if fraud victim misses out on 12 million Vatu land compensation. And New Zealand Paralympian sees elite potential in Vanuatu's Paravaha athletes. Good evening and welcome to Vanuatu Nightly News. I'm Kizzy Kalsakau. Leading our news tonight, Parliament backs vaccine supply. The Parliament has approved a 20 million Vatu government financial guarantee to secure the continued supply of vaccines for Vanuatu's health services, with a motion passing by 34 votes. Moved by Deputy Prime Minister Johnny Kwanapo and seconded by Health Minister John Steele Tarikueto, the guarantee is intended to provide assurance to vaccine suppliers. Still in Parliament, concerns over Vanuatu's limited health budget and severe shortage of medical personnel dominated debate in Parliament as MPs questioned delays in upgrading rural health facilities and the lack of basic services in several provinces. Health Minister John Steele Tarikueto admitted that budget constraints and the country's shortage of just 67 doctors are affecting service delivery nationwide, with some doctors currently working overseas instead of in Vanuatu. MPs raised concerns over understaffed facilities, including Tasmalum Health Center in Santo, which serves more than 8,000 people, but reportedly has no doctor, nurse practitioner, or ambulance. Malo Aure MP Alan Leakey questioned delays in promised upgrade materials for health centers on Malo, prompting an apology from the health minister, who said incorrect information had previously been provided to Parliament. Pentecost MP Mark Melsoul also sought updates on cyclone damage facilities, with the minister confirming more than 100 million Vatu has been allocated to upgrade Melsisi Mini Hospital and that additional French funding will support other projects in Pentecost. Malekula MP Micah Oliver later criticised government spending priorities, saying the health sector continues to struggle despite some ministries recording large budget surpluses. In other news, New Zealand Police Commissioner Richard Chambers has reaffirmed his country's ongoing support for Vanuatu Police Force following a brief visit to Port Vila over the weekend, where he held talks with senior Vanuatu security officials and regional partners. Chambers met Commissioner Kalsham Bongwan, Ministry of Internal Affairs Director General Lise Verumaito, and New Zealand High Commissioner to Vanuatu Peter Camp to discuss strengthening community policing, officer safety and regional cooperation against transnational organised crime. Chambers says New Zealand support, which has been in place since 2019, focuses on community policing and the Officer Safety Pacific Programme, aimed at improving frontline leadership, decision-making, and operational safety. He stresses that policing challenges across the Pacific require stronger training rather than only new equipment, particularly following recent concerns over officer safety incidents. The Commissioner also reaffirms New Zealand's long-term commitment to supporting Vanuatu's policing capability, saying the partnership is intended to build confidence in both police operations and community safety. In court, the Court of Appeal has dismissed a constitutional challenge brought by former Ministry of Education Director General Bermond Siati against his 2025 transfer to another ministry, ruling the case had no legal foundation under the Constitution. In the judgment of Yati versus Republic of Vanuatu, the Court upheld an earlier Supreme Court decision confirming that the acting Prime Minister acted within constitutional powers,
12: when transferring Yachi to the Ministry of Justice, Youth and Community Services under Article 58(2), which permits transfers of senior public servants between ministries of equal rank. The court found that Mr. Yachi's own lawyer conceded during proceedings that no constitutional provision had been breached, while later developments concerning an Attorney General's opinion on his employment status were ruled irrelevant to the original case. The six-member bench, led by Chief Justice Vincent Lunebeck, says any dispute over the legality of the transfer should instead be pursued through separate legal avenues, such as judicial review. In a further blow, the court ordered lawyer Eric Molbaye to personally pay 75,000 Vatu in legal costs after finding the appeal lacked merit. Still in court, the Court of Appeal has ordered that a widow who lost her late husband's lease title through fraudulent land dealings must receive the full 12 million Vatu compensation, with the government of Vanuatu required to pay if the money is not recovered from the person responsible. In the case of the Republic of Vanuatu versus Pierina, the court found that serious errors by the Director of Lands and fraudulent conduct by Rolin Molengleng led to the unlawful sale of leasehold title originally owned by late Cyril Molkis. The court ruled that Molengleng had no legal right to treat the estate property as personal property and ordered her to pay the compensation to widow Molkis Pierina. The seven-member bench led by Chief Justice Vincent Lunebeck also upheld that the government remains liable under the Land Leases Act if the compensation is not paid after finding failures in the land restriction process contributed to the fraudulent transfer. Judges criticized delays by the state law office in filing the appeal and said the original arrangement would have wrongly allowed Molengleng to retain part of the land sale proceeds despite findings of fraud. The ruling is being viewed as a significant decision reinforcing protections for estate beneficiaries and clarifying the government's indemnity obligations under Vanuatu land law. And the wind in sports, New Zealand Paralympian Peter Cowan says Vanuatu has strong potential to develop elite para-var athletes after visiting the country to promote the sport and support inclusion for people living with impairments. Cowan traveled to Islands in Malekula and Port Vila last week as part of a development initiative where he observed traditional outrigger canoeing and took part in local para competitions alongside government representatives and New Zealand High Commission. He praises the strength, skills and determination of local paddlers, saying canoeing is deeply embedded in island life and culture. Cowan says new Vanuatu athletes could compete at international level, including the Oceania and World Championships and even the Paralympics, if given consistent training and support. He highlighted the inclusive nature of VAR, noting it allows athletes with physical impairments to compete regardless of mobility limitations. The Vanuatu Paralympic Committee said Cowan's visit would help inspire more people with disabilities to take up the sport, which remains closely linked to traditional ocean-based lifestyles across the islands. With that, conclude our Vanuatu Nightly News. You can still follow VNN through Buzz SoundCloud, Buzz Facebook page, our website www.buzzfm.vu, Capital FM 107 and Radio New Zealand. Melanesian Update, RNZ Pacific. I'm Kizzy Kalsakel. A very good night.
8: And have now Melanesian Update program. Nikoroi Hawkins. Thank you to Mas for tuning in. Yusa Kasim Okata, up-to-date news and current affairs lo website blo mifala rnzi.com and mifala stop to lo Facebook and lo Twitter, just search him at RNZ Pacific.
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0: RNZ News at 9. Kia ora, good evening. I'm Alison Leonard. The Police Commissioner says a coordinated approach is needed to address the increasing quantity of drugs entering New Zealand from South America. More than 17,000 tonnes of illegal drugs, mostly cocaine, has been seized along the Pacific Narco Highway since January, compared to about 4.5 tonnes for the whole of 2025. Richard Chambers says the drug traffickers are highly sophisticated.
1: They will firstly look to corrupt officials along the way to get products through, whether that's aircraft ports. They'll use technology, the vessels that they are using with narco subs.
0: The New Zealand Police are co-funding a strike force in Colombia, with one of their officers to be based there. Two healthcare unions are calling for 7-day staffing in rural hospitals rather than the current on-call system for weekends. A new report by APEX and the Resident Doctors Association has found rural hospitals are experiencing higher demand than ever, but many beds are sitting empty because of staff shortages. The secretary for both unions, Deborah Powell, says improving access to pharmacists and social workers at weekends would allow people to be treated and discharged more efficiently. Consumer NZ fears people experiencing hardship are falling into a pattern of raiding their retirement nest eggs. A new survey by the Consumer Watchdog shows 16% of KiwiSaver members either made a hardship withdrawal or suspended payments in the past year. The number of withdrawals has risen by 3% over the past 2 years. Chief Executive John Duffy says some household incomes are already stretched.
2: And so if something unexpected comes along, I don't know, fuel prices increase significantly, or the car needs to go to the mechanic, or someone's sick, these unexpected expenses can mean that people dip into their retirement savings.
0: John Duffy fears some are raiding their KiwiSaver regularly just to get by day to day.

0: ideas, but at the moment that's difficult, with the opposition slow to announce any policy. The Cook Islands is now free of dengue fever, but other regions of the Pacific are still seeing cases. Tonga's current number is 66. As of yesterday, two cases were hospitalised there, but no deaths have been reported. Christina Persico reports.
1: Cases are also being reported this month in New Caledonia and Samoa and in Futuna. In the Cooks, 1,251 cases were reported in the most recent outbreak, one of whom died. Secretary for Health Bob Williams told Cook Islands News the last case was recorded on April 28th. Sunday marked 26 days since the last positive dengue case. Mr. Williams says the 26-day period represents just over two incubation periods with no reported case, which meets the international standard to declare the outbreak over.
0: An Auckland woman who has been attacked by several dogs on her street is now too afraid to walk her dog. Auckland Council Animal Management agrees that uncontrolled dogs are a problem, but says it's waiting for the government to change dog control legislation. Neil, who lives in Mangere, says the first time a dog attacked her in 2022, it caused severe long-term injuries, but a judge didn't order the dog to be put down. Leaving her gate last week, she was attacked by another dog. She says Animal Management told her they would fine the owner, but not seize the dog. Days later, she was attacked again by the same dog. That's the news.
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3: Oh, you pinch Russell Crowe, you pinch Crowded House, you pinch Pavlova, and then when there's some feral on a flight, it's, he's a Kiwi.
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0: This is RNZ. We're on air on rnz.co.nz and on your mobile. Back with Susanna and Knights in just a moment. First, though, the short forecast from Met Service until midnight tomorrow. Northland, Auckland and Coromandel mainly fine. Isolated showers developing in the morning. Waikato and Bay of Plenty to Taupo, including Taumarunui, fine with areas of cloud. Isolated showers about Waikato from late afternoon. Taranaki and Taihape to Wellington, also Nelson, mainly fine. Isolated showers from Manawatu to Kapiti Coast Wednesday evening. Gisborne to Wairarapa, cloudy periods. Isolated showers clearing to fine in the morning. Marlborough and Canterbury, scattered light rain clearing and becoming fine in the morning. Buller to Westland, cloud and showers spreading north overnight tonight and then clearing from Westland Wednesday afternoon. Fiordland, Otago and Southland, cloud clearing from Otago, Fiordland and inland Southland in the morning. Isolated showers developing about the south coast Wednesday night. And Chatham Islands, mostly cloudy and the odd light shower. We'll have a full roundup of the day's main stories in our next news and weather at 10. 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It is 6 minutes past 9.

Welcome back to Nights on RNZ National. I'm Susana Leiatawa, in for Emile Donovan, who was on the panel earlier this evening. A little bit of musical chairs happening here. It's been quite a lot of fun. Now, I just want to acknowledge Glenis. Glenis and Kaiapoi, well done you. I asked the question, tell us about that community hall near you. And this was following a chat with Dr. Lucy O'Hagan, who has been performing her one-woman show in a number of places around the country, including that wonderful community hall with the wooden floor and the zip and the pie warmer. And Glenna says, Balcairn Hall, North Canterbury, beautiful old hall, superbly maintained, regularly offers wonderful musicians for a great night out. Well, I look forward to showing up at Balcairn Hall one day. Of course, it's that time of the evening, exactly, quiz time. Actually, before we get into the quiz, I better say what's coming up this hour. Pacific Waves, 9.45, 9.25. Yes, I'm working backwards, 9.25. We're going to find out about the Irish exit, how it happens, why it happens. Perhaps you know all about it because that's your shtick. Anyway, we'll get to that. Text 2101 if you are an Irish exiter. I wonder if that's how we describe it.

0: we've got the quiz. Our quizzes this evening. Let's not delay a moment longer. We have Blanche and Carpety. Good evening, Blanche.
1: Good evening, Susanna.
0: Blanche, is it Blanche or Blanche?
1: No, no, you had it right the first time. Phew.
0: I suddenly thought, eek, because I said Lewis and it was Louis, you know. Right. How's your day? How's your day been?
1: Oh, pretty good, thanks, Susanna. Yeah, it's been a lovely day here. We've had a wonderful spell lately, so it's just been beautiful.
0: Great light in Carpety, isn't it?
1: Absolutely lovely, yes. Yeah, really, I've got a lovely view of the island from here, so couldn't ask for more, really.
0: That was my next question. Do you get along the coast very much yourself? Do you get onto the sand?
1: Yes.
0: Because it's so wide, isn't it? It's lovely and wide.
1: It is, and it's lovely to walk, and it's great to have the choice of so many beaches. Sometimes I go down to Raumati, sometimes, you know, up to Pekapeka. There's plenty of space.
0: Spoiled for choice.
1: Yep, absolutely.
0: Great to have you in the mix. You are our first quizzee, so I will be circling back to you momentarily.
1: Sure. Thanks, Susanna.
0: Stay on the line. Lou in Hamilton, greetings.
2: Hi.
0: Hi. How's it going?
2: Fine. I'm all excited.
0: Good. You sound very calm for someone who's excited.
2: Oh, well, it's because I'm old.
0: Oh, no, well, that's a good enough reason, isn't it? How's it been there in Kirikiriroa today? What have you been up to?
2: Not a lot. I haven't been up to a lot today. I'm just out for coffee and then working on my memoir, changing all the names so nobody can identify anybody in my book that I've written. I'm trying to get it self-published. So it's quite a mission.
0: Well, everything's a process, isn't it? Hats off to you.
2: Thank you. Yeah, no, I need all the encouragement I can get. It's a lonely business.
0: I was about to say it's a big undertaking, but it sounds like it's worthwhile. Otherwise, you wouldn't have stuck at it this long, this far.
2: No, I'm happy with it. I just need to tidy it up and get it so it can be read by people without any, you know, backfiring.
0: And that's also part of a memoir, isn't it? Think of all the memoirists who've had to do the same thing. You're not alone, Lou.
2: No, I'm sure. Yeah.
0: Hold the line.
2: Okay.
0: Let's see if we get to you. Fingers crossed.
2: Okay. Thanks.
0: Thomas in Auckland, greetings.
3: Hi, how are you?
0: Quizzy number three. I am well. I'm a little bit tentative in the quiz space, I have to say. I don't get to do it very often, so I feel a little bit like that.
3: That makes two of us.
0: Oh, good. So I'm not alone.
3: Right.
0: How's your day been, Thomas? What have you been up to?
3: Oh, not much. We're doing some work around the house, so I've just been shuffling things to get them out of the way of the builders and keeping out of their way and that sort of thing.
0: Did you get what you wanted to get done?
3: Yes, more than that, in fact, I think.
0: Oh, okay. So you've overextended, possibly.
3: Oh, well, I don't know if I'd ever say that, but
0: it feels
3: that way.
0: We'll take a pause with the quiz. I'm just going to come back to you, Blanche, so we can hear the correct answer, which, of course, each of our quizzes have had to answer correctly this evening. In New Zealand, GPs are doctors who provide general medical care and treat a wide range of health issues. But what does GP stand for? A, general practitioner, B, global physician, C, government physician.
1: A, general practitioner.
0: Well done, Blanche. Okay, here we go. Quiz on. How many medical schools are there in New Zealand that provide primary medical training? A, 3, B, 2, or C, 5?
1: Now, when you say how many medical schools, you mean from universities? How many universities are involved? I mean, I'd say B, 2, but there's one looming, isn't there?
0: Well, I'll repeat the question. I think I'm allowed to do that. I'm looking into the control room. Yes, I'm allowed to repeat the question. How many medical schools are there in New Zealand that provide primary medical training?
1: I'll stick with B, 2.
0: Well done, Blanche. There are currently two medical schools in New Zealand that provide primary medical training, the University of Auckland and the University of Otago.
1: Okay.
0: A third medical school at the University of Waikato has been approved, but it's not yet producing graduates.
1: Yes, that's right.
0: So there we go. Well done. It was a almost a trick.
1: Yes, I was. No, my confusion was because the University of Otago, of course, has got the school in Dunedin, but they've also got the school. Well, they've got a department in Wellington. You know, the University of Otago. So I was. That's why I was querying it. I was trying to figure out.
0: You got
1: it. How that fitted in, you know, but yeah.
0: Well done. Okay, here we go. What is the name of the doctor's oath focused on medical ethics, centred on principles? Let me read the three options. Otherwise, I'm going to be told off for getting the process wrong. One moment, Blanche. Centred on principles such as patient care, confidentiality, and do no harm. A. Galileo Code. B. Hippocratic Oath. C. Florence Agreement.
1: Yes, Hippocratic.
0: B, Hippocratic Oath. Well done. Okay, here we go. Actor Michael Galvin has played which fictional doctor on the New Zealand television show Shortland Street since it began in 1992? A, Dr. Hone Ropata. B, Dr. Ethan Pierce. Or C, Dr. Chris Warner.
1: Susanna, I don't know whether I'm perhaps the only person in New Zealand who's never, ever seen an episode of Shortland Street. So this is going to be an absolute guess. I'll say C. Well, good Lord.
0: Blanche, you're still in the running, Blanche. Even though you made that very public confession. You're still in the running. Okay, here we go. Let's keep running. What is the considered normal temperature for a healthy human body? A, 34.5 Celsius to 35.5. B, 36.1 to 37.2 degrees Celsius. Or C, 37.8 degrees Celsius to 39 degrees Celsius.
1: I think it's again C.
0: Sorry, Blanche.
1: That's okay.
0: Great to have you in the running, and you are still in the mix for one of the collectible Knights mugs. So all is not lost. Thank you so much, Blanche. Now to our quizzy. Thank you. Lou in Hamilton, are you still there? Okay.
4: Yes.
0: I'm going to repeat the question.
4: Mm-hmm.
0: What is the considered normal temperature for a healthy human body? 34.5 degrees Celsius to 35.5, 36.1 degrees Celsius to 37.2, or 37.8 degrees Celsius to 39 degrees?
4: B.
0: Hello. Welcome aboard. Yeah. Here we go. Next question. The stethoscope.
4: Yeah.
0: Began as a simple wooden tube designed to help doctors listen to internal body sounds and has now become one of the primary tools for medical practitioners. What year was it invented?
4: Oh, my God.
0: We've got three options. A, 1816, B, 1850, or C, 1901?
4: 1816.
0: Lou in Hamilton, you beauty. The stethoscope was first invented in 1816 by French physician René Laennec.
4: Aha, a name to remember.
0: Thomas, I want to thank you for being in the mix.
5: My pleasure.
0: Great to have three quizzes so poised and ready. And Lou, well done for bringing it home this evening.
4: Oh, thank you. Yeah.
0: And thank you for just having the patience with me as I just felt my way through.
4: Not at all. You did well.
0: Thank you. I appreciate that.
4: You gave it obviously full attention. We appreciate it.
0: Well, I appreciate you both. And of course, Blanche and Carpety. Thomas, don't go too hard tomorrow. And Lou, all the best with correcting those, or not correcting, adjusting, changing those names.
4: Yeah. I love how you read the news.
0: Oh, thank you.
4: Among many people. Yeah, you're excellent.
0: Thank you. I appreciate that. Welcome. Gosh, compliments all round. Greatly appreciated. Yeah. Thank you.
4: Okay.
0: Have a lovely evening, everyone. Keep warm.
4: Okay. So what do I get? What's my status? Anything?
0: Lou, is that you, or is that you, Thomas?
4: It's Lou.
0: Lou, well, you're the winner.
4: North American, I think. Oh.
0: No, I'm hearing similarities. You're the winner this evening, Lou, and our lovely producer, Farida, will be in touch with you, so she'll be able to go through the next steps, but well done.
4: Okay, thank you.
0: Yes, it's those collectible Knights mugs. Can't go wrong.
4: No. It's funny, I won one, and when I moved to Hamilton, I lost it. So that's, I'm all ears.
0: Well, the Knights Mugs gods are obviously looking down upon you favourably. Don't hang up, just stay where you are and the line will get picked up. Well, there we go. That was a little quiz of excitement. It is coming up to 19 minutes past 9. RNZ National, this is Nights. I'm Susanna Leiatawa with you for the next few hours. And we're about to find out, well, let's hear, let's see. We've all either done it ourselves or we've got a friend who's, well known for it, quietly, mysteriously slipping away from a party or social event, hoping not to get caught. 1 minute you're there, the next you've vanished into the night. But before we get into that, well, in fact, text me if this is your style. Text me 2101. Before we get to speak with our next guest, Trudy Meehan, we're going to listen to a little music. Here's Counting the Beat, and it's from 1981, of course.

0: The Swingers was released as a single from their album Practical Jokers, and it charted at number one in New Zealand, and it was their only major chart success in Australia, and they were awarded a retrospective New Zealand Silver Scroll in 2015. It is now 22 minutes past nine, I'm going to call that. We were talking about the Irish goodbye. And for a long time it's been treated as rude or awkward, but maybe we've been judging it too harshly all along. Trudy Meehan is a clinical psychologist and lecturer at RCSI, University of Medicine and Health Sciences. Trudy agrees the Irish goodbye could actually be the best way to leave. Kia ora, Trudy.
1: Hi, Susanna. Nice to talk to you.
0: Nice to talk to you too. Where do we start? Can we just start with why it's called the Irish goodbye? What's that about?
1: Yeah, it seems that every country or culture seems to blame another country for it as like the rude thing. So since we were colonized by the English, it's like we're the baddies. So it's like the Irish goodbye. But apparently in Germany, it's called the Polish goodbye. So it's like everybody passes it along to a group they think are less polite than their culture or group is. So for us, and in it's called French leave, but in France, apparently they call it leaving like English people. So it's an insult based on like cultural stereotypes, really.
0: But let's get clear, you don't sound particularly insulted, and you're speaking to us from Ireland, but where exactly, yeah. Trudy?
1: Yeah, so I'm based in the Royal College of Surgeons in Dublin in Ireland, and because I think I come from, I'm also a lecturer and a psychologist, but I'm also neurodivergent. So I'm really shy and socially awkward. So I'm coming from a personal place of really enjoying being able to argue for leaving quietly, if that makes sense.
0: It absolutely does. I didn't realise it was a thing. I thought it was something that I used to do when I was younger and sort of fudge it, thinking, oh, I was the only one that had dreamt this up. I had no idea for a very, very long time that it was actually a practice, shall we say.
1: Yeah, exactly. And I was the same, and it was really lovely to write this piece and look at some of the research that really supports the kind of gives you permission to look after yourself at the end of a party or at the end of a busy night, and allows you to stop beating yourself up if this is something you've been doing to survive socializing. So even though I've heard the phrase, it was only when I dove deep into some of the research and looking at the technicalities of socializing in a really deep way that I could really go, yeah, actually, it's okay to leave like this if you need to sometimes.
0: Tell us about the research. Where did you start?
1: Yeah, it was really, I suppose it was easy for me starting as an autistic and ADHD person. I had started to be in that world of understanding what happens when your social battery gets drained, or if you people talk about using too many spoons, like if you do too many things that drain your energy, what can happen? And often people who are either neurodivergent or possibly people with chronic illnesses where their energy levels fluctuate and can come and go or crash very quickly. The research shows that you really need to mind and monitor your energy carefully and to protect it, because it's not just the situation where you feel a little bit tired the next day. If you overextend yourself, you can crash and dip quite low down into beyond your energy reserves, and it can take a lot longer than usual to bounce back. So there's a cost to overextending yourself, which ends up taking you out of future socializing opportunities and can lead to being isolated. So that was really interesting to see that that's supported in terms of the crash and burn cycle that can happen when we overextend ourselves. And also it was really interesting to look at the research around if you break down saying goodbye as a cognitive task that your brain has to do. There's some people who have actually kind of broken it down and written about the steps. And it's actually quite a socially complicated task, because you need to they have social skills. You need to be highly accurate with your timing. You need to be able to judge nuance and be quite graceful in terms of interrupting, knowing when to interrupt, to say goodbye to your host and to, you know, kind of do that efficiently and take a hint from your audience of when you've said enough and leave. So there's about five or six steps involved in saying goodbye that if you're somebody who overthinks these things can be quite exhausting.
0: And of course, anxiety inducing.
1: Yeah, exactly. Exactly. And once you get anxious, then you're more likely to misread and fumble the situation. And so you're more likely to mess up your goodbye. And that leaves you with a negative memory of the last time you exited a party. And then you're less likely to want to do it the next time. And if people are anxious, what a lot of the research shows, especially for social anxiety, socially anxious people do a lot of post-event rumination. So really dissecting every moment of your social interaction when you go home that night or when you wake up the next day, and fumbling the goodbye or not doing the goodbye properly is one of those places where you can really go to town on beating yourself up on and dissecting.
0: That was such a good explainer. No, that was so good. Because of course this of course was not my next question, but now I need to ask this question. What makes some people so good at the goodbye?
1: Yeah, I think that's a great question.
0: It's because they don't think about it. They just think, oh, that's the time. See ya.
1: Exactly. That's one of the biggest things. They're not overthinking it. They're not monitoring themselves. They're not trying to perform or be the best version of normal. There's a really lovely research paper from the neurodivergent community where people talk about spending the whole time trying to be your best version of normal. And that takes up so much space in your head. Whereas people who feel very at ease, who are like secure in their attachments and their sense of themselves, who don't have any kind of hyper reflexivity and are constantly thinking, it's much easier to just breeze in and out and be in the moment and have that kind of social ease. And what happens is, when you're not burdened with anxiety or any kind of overthinking things, you tend to have had lots of positive social experiences, and then that bolsters future positive social interaction and you're much more confident. And then, of course, it's easy because it becomes, there's no friction. I don't know if that makes sense.
0: It totally does. Now, I'm going to sort of go all over the place just because this is so interesting. I found it really interesting in your piece when you wrote that saying goodbye starts to feel, for some people, so pressured and so performed that there's a loss of a sense of authenticity. Could you elaborate on that a bit more?
1: Yeah, and it comes down to that thing of, for a lot of us, we feel like we're performing to some extent when we're socialising, and that we're not always being our authentic self. And then when it comes to the goodbye, there's very specific things you need to say. And one of them is, I really enjoyed the night or the day or the party or whatever it is. And, you know, and to really thank the host for the invitation and all of that. Some people do that seamlessly, and they don't feel that it's been fake or inauthentic, and they have genuinely really enjoyed it anyway, or they just know it's the polite thing to do, and they can do the polite thing authentically, even if they haven't 100% enjoyed it. But for other people, we feel that it's a lie, that you're actually being dishonest if you say you enjoyed it and you didn't. So it pushes our kind of moral code into being dishonest. And then our personal code of trying to be authentic is pushed further. And you feel like you're just performing, but you're not meeting the person heart to heart or with an honest connection. And that can feel really compromising sometimes.
0: No, I get it. I completely relate to this on so many very personal levels. I'm surprised that I'm sharing that, but let's do that because this is the point. So what's the healthiest way to approach this conundrum if you are someone who finds themselves stuck?
1: Yeah, I think the ideal is if you can find a way to be yourself with the people you're socializing with so that they can give you acceptance, they can support you with the goodbye, and understand that if you don't get the goodbye perfectly or if you do slip away, that you've done it with good intentions. And even say to your host in advance, I get anxious at the end of a party, or I'm a little bit shy and I might just nip out a bit early. And so just so that you know that it's not me being rude, so you can get ahead of it. Even using an excuse like, thank you for inviting me when you arrive. I'm going to have to leave early. I don't want to interrupt all the fun, so I'm not going to make a big scene. It's been interesting to see some of the comments in the article with people giving their own tips on how they do it. And that's something that somebody does. They just say in advance, I notice when people leave a party, other people tend to leave. I don't want to cause an exodus at the end of your party when I leave early, so I'm just going to slip away without making a scene. The other thing we can do is to send a message the next day and just to say, I really did appreciate the invitation, but I got a little bit shy and panicked and left. You know, with people, we really want to be socializing and engaging with people who we can be authentic and be real with. And that's, you know, that takes away the pressure of performance if we can do that. Obviously, there's kind of professional engagements and things where we have to perform. And so we might have to do that, sending a message in advance or sending a message the next day to maintain the kind of social graces and the polite mannerisms. I don't know if that makes sense, Susanna.
0: Absolutely, it does. Yeah, you're just hearing my pause because I am absolutely listening to you going, okay, I've got it. I'm making notes here. Now, what do you say to someone who says, listen, Irish goodbyes, or I mean, I want to call them something else, but these kinds of goodbyes, the fast exit, are antisocial, dressed up in self-care?
1: Yeah.
0: How do we soften people? Or maybe soften's not the right word, but how do we get people to understand?
1: Yeah, I think in
0: maybe
1: one way
0: get's
1: I get
0: not
1: it.
0: Even the right word. Do you see what I mean? Like, you know,
1: yeah,
0: how do we
1: exactly.
0: encourage people to have greater sensitivity around what's happening?
1: I think to say to people that in most situations, nobody is deliberately trying to be rude. And that's the case for most social interactions most of the time. And we need to remember that we're very good at imagining negative intent in the other person and assuming they're doing something for a bad reason. But to understand that socializing for about half of people is emotionally and psychologically and energy draining, and that most people are just doing their best. And, you know, even if you're just introverted and you're not struggling with exhaustion or illness or any other burdens, being introverted is enough to make heavy socializing exhausting for you. And people are different, and we don't all socialize and interact in the same way, and it's okay for it to be different.
0: Why do you think that we are inclined to think about people having a negative intent? What is that?
1: Yeah, I think it's partly because we're wired to look for danger. It's part of our survival mechanism to, you know, you will survive better if you're on the lookout for danger versus if you're assuming there is no danger and the world is completely safe. So it's to our evolutionary advantage in terms of immediate safety to assume there may be bad things out there and we need to be careful. So it comes from that. The other thing about good intentions and good interactions and kind of positives in our daily life is their impact is much smaller. So a lot of the good things in our life float past our attention without being registered because they don't need to be flagged. Negative things jump into our attention and say, hey, pay attention. Something bad is happening. You're in danger. You need to be awake. Positive things just float past. And as far as our attention is concerned, our brain is just going, all is good. I don't need to pay attention to any of this. I'm safe. I can just be on autopilot. So oftentimes we don't notice good things, which means that we often overestimate how many bad things are out there and how bad other people are, because we remember and notice the bad interactions and we just let the good interactions drift into the assumed background.
0: That's so interesting. Is there a way that we can train ourselves to acknowledge those good interactions more?
1: Yeah.
0: What can we do?
1: One of the kind of most researched is things like a gratitude journal, where you just spend time at the end of the day or in the morning writing down three good things that you're grateful for, or even if you can't get to being grateful for, three good things that you noticed. So there's the gratitude journal, or the very minimum three good things exercise. The other thing to do is, it's very difficult to train our attention, but to make an anchor in your day where that anchor appears, you're going to tell your brain to look around for something beautiful, something awe-inspiring, or something just pretty or nice or good. So it might be every time you have a cup of coffee, that's your anchor, and you look around. And if you're sitting on a step outside having a coffee, there might be a bird. And you go, I'm noticing that bird. That's really cool. It's lovely to be in touch with nature and hear the bird singing. I'm noticing that. That's a good thing. Or it might be if you're sitting in your kitchen or something, you know, instead of noticing the mess, it might be, I'm noticing this photograph of my kid and she's awesome. And I'm just going to connect with that for a second and I'm going to ignore the mess. So it's putting an anchor in. And when that anchor is there, another anchor is sitting in your car. And when you put your hand on the steering wheel, just take a second, look around for something good. So we really have to train ourselves to do it, because it doesn't come naturally.
0: What a treat speaking with you, Trudy. Thank you so much.
1: Thanks very much, Suzanne. It was lovely to talk to you too.
0: Have a great day.
1: Good evening.
0: That's Trudy Meehan, clinical psychologist and lecturer at RCSI, University of Medicine and Health Sciences in Dublin. And Sarah in Auckland's just been in touch. Hi, Susanna. Re-Irish goodbyes. I once slunk, great word, away from a party not long after having arrived. I was terribly shy, self-conscious in my long-gone youth. I did feel guilty when my hosting friend later told me that the party turned into a search party. Sarah, I get it. It is, let's see, I'm having to look at the clock through the wrong glasses. 21 minutes to 10. Let's have some music. This is Core. It's called Culture. It's from 2010. Well, let's have a listen.

0: Culture from Cora, and now, of course, Pacific Waves.
1: Malo lele, this is Pacific Waves from RNZ Pacific. I'm Susanna Suswiki. Coming up, PMA shareholders vote to pull the plug on Moana Pacifica. Also, filmmaker decries Indonesian military crackdown on documentary, and we go over what we'll be looking for in the New Zealand budget this week. Shareholders of Moana Pacifica have voted to appoint liquidators to the holding company of the Super Rugby team. Te Neo Financial Advisory was appointed as liquidator late yesterday afternoon. The franchise signalled earlier this year that it was likely to disband unless it could find new investors to fund the team. In a statement, the Pacifica Medical Association, or PMA, said it could no longer continue funding the team. However, New Zealand Rugby says there continues to be parties interested in Moana Pacifica's future. I spoke with Tracy Atinga, the CEO of Ganalua Rugby Consortium, who are keen to purchase the franchise's licence, and began by asking her what she thought about Moana going into liquidation.
2: Yeah, really devastated, obviously, for the players, the staff and their families, as we have been since learning that this is sort of the journey for them. But at the same time, it brings an end to some of the pieces that need to be unravelled so that there can be a future. So I guess, yeah, devastated, but at the same time, there's a little bit of hope there.
1: Were you surprised to hear that Moana Pacifica has gone into liquidation?
2: Unfortunately, no, we weren't surprised. It was actually something that we were preparing for.
1: Mm.
2: Because, you know, you get to a point with these types of things in business and you kind of know what the next steps will be. And even though it wasn't what we'd hoped for, we understood that that was, you know, a potential outcome, and it's come to fruition now. So we just got to move forward and new strategy and go from there.
1: Well, I understand that you had put through another bid almost 2 weeks ago. When will you hear back from NZR?
2: So we had hoped to hear something this week. Last week we were advised by Chris Lindrum that they'd require another week at least just to go through all the information that they had received. Chris has left, actually. He's finished up. So that now passes on to another employee at New Zealand Rugby. So I guess effectively we're just waiting to hear back from them, hopefully this week, maybe next.
1: What were some of the conditions that you had to outline in this bid compared to the one that you had put forward last year in October?
2: Yes, I guess with last year it was just an acquisition, eh? So we had jumped in to say, you know, the company offered an investment memorandum, so it kind of tells you what's available, what's ready to be bought, and then you jump in and you make an offer at that level. So a little bit different to what was on offer last week on the 15th, New Zealand Rugby didn't really have an idea of what was available, so we're still in the dark around whether it's a license that we're purchasing, a one-year license or a five-year license or a perpetual license. That's something that we've always tried to unearth, but we just haven't got there yet. And then also, you know, New Zealand Rugby's conditions were around making sure that we had New Zealand Rugby Players Association support and agreement from PMA as the owners of Moana Pacifica Limited. So we needed their agreement to transfer the license across to a new owner.
1: Were you able to speak with PMA? Were there talks between them?
2: Yeah, and they were very short. We unfortunately didn't get any engagement from PMA until about 18 hours before that proposal deadline from New Zealand Rugby occurred.
1: Mm.
2: So, yeah, unfortunate that, you know, if we had been contacted, perhaps, you know, at least after the original October bid, we would have had a lot of time to talk to them and maybe help them out of this mess. But with 18 hours up our sleeves to sort of talk to them and figure out what they needed, you know, I don't even think anyone would be able to help them in their situation that they were in now.
1: Could you have spoken to anyone else from PMA besides Debbie, like Sir Michael?
2: Yeah, unfortunately. He has indicated to us that he has nothing to do with it. And to be fair, I had reached out to him as soon as I heard the news break, and no one wanted to take my call. That was just ringing and ringing and no answer, no texts. So you know, so Michael Jones isn't part of Pacific Medical Association, but he is a board member for Moana Pacifica Limited. So, of course, you know, we did try to reach out to every single board member. And we were very disappointed that we couldn't get a hold of anybody. And and probably more disappointed that no one called us, right. You know. Mm.
1: New Zealand Rugby claims that there's another interested group in buying Moana. Would you have an idea as to who that is, or
2: I want to say that I've heard some rumours around Belenato Sakalia leading a consortium, who was a former CEO of Moana Pacifica Limited, but that's just a rumour. And you know, every other person has a right to put in a bid or lead a consortium. But the reality is that, you know, we hope that we don't fall back into old past traps, you know, that we've been before. Okay. Time for change is time for innovation, and hopefully this time around we might be able to get a chance to do that.
1: So just that I'm up to speed, you have the support of New Zealand Rugby Players Association as well as the Pacific Island Rugby support group as well?
2: So I can't speak for New Zealand Rugby Players Association because, again, Rob Nicol and his organisation have refused to talk to us about providing support. They've asked us to just go through the process with New Zealand Rugby, and they will offer their support as a result of that. However, Pacific Rugby Players Association, they were very supportive of our proposal prior to submitting it to New Zealand Rugby. So for us, I think it was necessary for us to meet with New Zealand Rugby Players Association so that they could go through our proposal with us and then offer their feedback. But they basically just said they didn't need to do that, that they'll look at it once it's submitted. So it's very much a repeat of what happened 6 years ago. And if any of the followers who know this story, they know that it was actually New Zealand Rugby Players Association that turned us down 6 years ago. They endorsed Moana Pacifica Steering Group. So, you know, we're not exactly holding our breath to get support from a group that didn't actually try to engage with us for the past 6 years.
1: In that case, how confident are you then that NZR will grant Kanaloa the licence?
2: I want to say we're not holding our breath, you know. I don't want to say that we're confident because we're not. You know, this whole process has been very similar to 6 years ago. We've certainly put our best foot forward. We've met all the conditions. And, you know, we've got the best interests of Pacifica at heart. We've got the full endorsement of the, you know, of the major Pacific Island nations behind us too. So I don't see how much more support you can get when you've got all of that in place. And then on top of that, you know, this six-year journey has brought about a significant support from our wider community. In a sense that, you know, we've got people from all over the world chiming in support of what we're doing because they can see that our leadership is different. Mm. They can see that we've made, you know, we've brought things to the surface that would usually traditionally sit underneath and not be talked about. So we're not afraid of having those hard conversations. And hopefully those types of things will continue. And if we don't get a license, then we're still committed to going back to the Pacific Island nations and actually just starting from grassroots up. And doing it a different way.
1: And regardless of the outcome, what's your message to the players, staff and the fans of Moana Pacifica?
2: You know, all I want to say is that, you know, it takes a lot of courage and a lot of commitment from players and families to participate in a franchise when they don't know the future, their future destiny. So I just wanted to share our aroha and our love to them for doing that on behalf of Pacifica in general. And then, as we say in Kanaloa and our crew, you know, we hand it all back to God and we pray on it, and we just see what the outcome will be. And if it's a license for Kanaloa, then great. And if it's not, then we have more work to do.
1: Do you think maybe the reluctance that New Zealand Rugby is showing towards Kanaloa is because of the attempts to have a rugby team in Hawaii?
2: So this time round, I don't think so, because they know for this particular proposal, we have actually not talked about basing ourselves in Hawaii. That was certainly our intentions last time. Mm. But this time round, we had some pretty strict guidelines from New Zealand Rugby around where they wanted this particular continuation plan to go. So we've mimicked a continuation plan based on what Moana Pacifica is currently doing.
1: New Zealand First Leader Winston Peters says there's good news to come in regards to Moana Pacifica's future, but he wouldn't provide any further details, saying you have to wait. Mr. Peters says the government wasn't intervening, but he'd love to see the team carry on. An Indonesian filmmaker says the crackdown by authorities on his West Papua documentary in some parts of the country is a threat to democracy. The Pesta Babi documentary looks at the social and environmental impacts of land seizures for big agribusiness ventures in Papua and the Indonesian military's role in it. Johnny Blades has more.
3: Pesta Babi, or Pigfest, has been making waves. Since March, it's had screenings in New Zealand and Australia, and is now showing in Indonesia. The director, Dandi Laksono, says of the 1,700 screenings around Indonesia, about 30 have been shut down.
4: Mostly by military, and then they also using the civil servant in the name of public order. So I think it's very ridiculous. And thanks to the audience, they defend the film.
3: Mr. Laksono says there's been no public disorder from the film in parts where it is shown, and some audience members have backed the film on social media.
4: They defend their rights to watch and to absorb the information, what actually happened in West Papua. So I think compared to the success of the public screening, the intervention or the intimidation is nothing in terms of numbers, but in terms of substance of democracy, that's a real trap.
3: He says there's no justification for the crackdown, but notes that the film has touched a nerve.
4: In this case, it's very special because this film also talked directly about the military interest in West Papua, as well as the multinational corporation investment. So, we assume that many interests is disrupted by this film.
3: The director says the reception of many Indonesians shows the film has also opened people's eyes.
4: First, the most common thing is they realize that the social media algorithm never, you know, friendly for the Papuan, for the West Papuan issue. So they never have a chance to get a real situation in West Papua. And even the mainstream media, Jakarta-based mainstream media, you know, never enough cover for the West Papua. And the third is because, of course, the international journalists cannot access the West Papua.
3: Dandi Laksono says the film has resonated with Indonesian audiences because what's happening in West Papua is relatable across the republic.
4: They comment about the proximity with their own problem in their own land because the military now have a more control under Prabowo administration, and also the agrarian conflict or tenurial conflict with the land grabbing and environmental destruction for the investment. So basically what happened in West Papua now is common phenomena in other places in Indonesia. But of course in West Papua we have more in terms of the volume and scale.
3: He says the bid by authorities to stop the film may not be successful.
4: Because for the first time, many Indonesians suddenly, you know, realize what actually happened in West Papua, that the government usually using the nationalism and patriotism sentiment to, you know, cover up what actually happened. Those propagandas now it doesn't work anymore.
3: The Chief of Staff of Indonesia's Army, General Maruli Simanjuntak, says there was no direct order from military command to stop screenings of Pesta Babi. He says local administrations are deciding on shutdowns to maintain regional safety.
1: The New Zealand government will unveil its annual budget on Thursday. It comes in the shadow of a fuel crisis that government ministers have said makes new policy initiatives almost impossible. Joining me is our reporter Kaya Selby. Kia ora Kaya, will this budget stick with the theme of cuts and savings?
5: Kia ora Sana, well it is expected to do just that, but with the added influence of the fuel crisis, we're looking at an operational spending cut of around $300 million. Ministers have been very clear that this will not be the kind of budget with new initiatives or policy proposals, and for anybody in the state system trying to maintain their levels of funding via their votes that Treasury considers, that is something they're going to have to justify to a much higher standard, right? So we can take a look at what's been announced so far. Big ticket item, public sector cuts. We're looking at nearly 9,000 roles being rolled back after this budget. And the government says they want to move towards a more efficient, you know, AI-oriented model, really kind of get into the future. It's a much smaller government in the future as far as they're concerned.
1: That's Pacific Waves for today. For all episodes, head over to rnz.co.nz/Pacific. We're also on Spotify, Apple and iHeartRadio. 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
6: RNZ News at 10. Kia ora, good evening. I'm Alison Leonard. The Finance Minister, Nicola Willis, is pitching this week's budget as one which responsibly counters major challenges like the ongoing fuel crisis. All three coalition parties sent ministers along to the traditional printing press photo op this afternoon, touting the budget as a team effort. Speaking to reporters, Ms. Willis said the budget will be prudent in preparing for an unpredictable fuel crisis.
7: The alternative is a cheap flirtation with sugar hits and band-aids. New Zealand tried that approach and it got us deeper into the mud.
6: The government is considering centralising back-office public service operations like human resources and payroll systems. It's part of efforts to slash public service spending, which will see nearly 9,000 roles gone and departments' budgets cut by 2%. A briefing to the Public Service Minister, Paul Goldsmith, shows the Public Service Commission is looking for all of government suppliers for HR and payroll systems to save $160 million over 10 years by cutting duplication.
8: Sometimes there are very small agencies repeating the functions in back office areas where some overlap between different entities would make sense, and that's what we'd expect them to be considering.
6: Paul Goldsmith says there should also be fewer agencies. Police will not investigate how many staff were involved in thousands of additional irregular breath tests, saying it would be impractical. An independent analysis of breath test data has found 42,000 irregular breath tests, 12,000 more than initially suspected. National crime correspondent Sam Sherwood reports.
9: The analysis was to determine the likely extent of irregular testing while an officer was stationary. It came after RNZ revealed last year that 130 police officers were under investigation after 30,000 alcohol breath tests were falsely or erroneously recorded. The Director of Road Policing, Superintendent Steve Greeley, says the 12,000 extra irregular tests identified represents a likely number based on a statistical analysis. He says no additional staff are being investigated, as that would require checking every officer and every checkpoint.
6: Two healthcare unions say rural hospitals are facing higher demand than ever, but severe staff shortages mean beds are sitting empty. The new report is from the Resident Doctors Association and the Association of Professionals and Executive Employees.

0: 7 to increase rates by an average 7.9%. Mayor Wayne Brown described the rise as a zero-rate increase plus a railway, a reference to the soon-to-open City Rail Link. A proposal from councillors John Gillen and Beau Burns to reduce the rise to 5.9% failed to garner sufficient support. Wayne Brown says further cuts would set up the council to fail to meet its budget.
1: We've got this railway. If you don't pay for it this year, it's just going to be more next year.
0: City Rail Link will cost the city $235 million per year to run. Meanwhile, Wellington's Mayor Andrew Little says $500 million price tag for installing water meters across the region isn't credible. Incoming water entity Te Aki Wai wants to put in about 140,000 meters over several years at an initially estimated cost of between $500 and $590 million. That's an average $4,000 per meter. Andrew Little expects a recalculation, saying Te Aki Wai's leaders have told him they doubt the figures themselves.
2: It's unfortunate that Te Aki Wai felt they had to get that information out. I mean, I know they had to make a commitment about water meters and had to put a price on it, but that information is out there. It is justifiably causing a lot of concern.
0: An ombudsman investigation into the buyout process of homes damaged by Cyclone Gabrielle has found no evidence the properties were undervalued. Chief Ombudsman John Allen has released his findings in relation to four complaints from property owners who took part in the buyout scheme with the Hastings District Council. Alexa Cook reports.
3: After the deadly Cyclone Gabrielle hit in 2023, councils in Hawke's Bay were responsible for classifying the land and categorising properties depending on the risk to life from future floods. 167 properties were eligible for a buyout offer from council. Four owners have questioned the independence of Hastings District Council's land valuations and whether the offers sufficiently accounted for the trauma and financial losses suffered. However, the Ombudsman has found the Council's approach was not unreasonable and says the Council took steps to make valuations as independent as possible.
0: In world news in brief, Canadian Prime Minister Mark Carney has told Israeli President Isaac Herzog that the treatment of activists detained by Israel had been appalling and that the situation in Gaza is catastrophic. OpenAI CEO Sam Altman now thinks his fears were wrong that the rapid development and adoption of AI would lead to a global jobs apocalypse. Seven deaths in France have been linked to the current heatwave, including five drownings. In the UK, May temperatures broke an 82-year-old record, reaching 34 degrees. In Brisbane, environmentalists and Indigenous Australian activists are camping in the city park where the main stadium for the 2032 Olympics will be built, despite warnings they'll be forcibly removed on Monday. And a section of a 60-year-old overpass under demolition in the South Korean capital Seoul has collapsed, killing three people who were conducting a safety inspection. The Retirement Commission says average KiwiSaver balances are up more than 11% year on year. The average balance is now just over $41,000. But the data shows there's still work to be done to improve outcomes, particularly for women and lower income earners. Policy lead Michelle Ryers says there's a gender gap of 24% between men and women across all age groups, and it increases to 36% for people aged 56 to 65. The Social Development Minister is defending cutting household benefits while taking an allowance to live in her Wellington apartment. Louise Upston this month announced accommodation supplement beneficiaries will have to pay more of their income in rent. She personally receives $1,000 a week to live in the apartment, but says they are two separate issues.
4: Most people would accept for people who work away from home, their employer pays their accommodation costs. And if you've got questions about that, for MPs and ministers across the House, it's been a very long tradition. I'd suggest you ask the remuneration authority.
0: The Labour Party leader Chris Hipkins says previously MPs were reimbursed for costs after showing receipts, but that was switched to an upfront payment during John Key's prime ministership.
5: I disagreed with that change. We haven't actually discussed that, but I think there is increasing evidence that that scheme's probably not working as it should.
0: The Prime Minister says the issue sits with the Independent Remuneration Authority. A rural petrol station owner says fuel thieves hit her business three times in the same night,

0: taking about $3,000 worth of fuel. The police have been making inquiries since the Manawatu station was targeted between midnight and 3 in the morning of May the 17th. Owner Kim Good says they are a family-owned business, not a large corporation.
1: We get a few cents per litre, that's it. So we don't make a huge margin like the big petrol-owned companies. If we lose fuel, that's our profit gone.
0: Kim Good says the tank had no locks on it, but they've since been installed. An RNZ investigation has revealed $1 million in political donations from people and entities linked to Fast Track project applications since 2022. The Fast Track Approvals Act was part of the coalition agreement between National and New Zealand First. 7 of 23 approved fast-tracked projects have donations associated with them, and almost 90% of the donations went to those two parties. Inequality researcher Max Rashbrook from Victoria University's School of Government is suggesting a stand-down period between donations and decisions that benefit a donor.
2: I think it's very troubling in terms of the public's confidence in politics to see donations coming from individuals that go to political parties that are then making decisions that directly affect the donor's commercial interest.
0: Donations to political parties are not considered to be a conflict of interest for ministers. The leader of a religious group who is one of four people accused of the kidnapping and manslaughter of a 70-year-old Chinese woman has been quizzing a police officer in the High Court today. The body of Xu Lai Wang was wrapped in rubbish bags and found in Auckland's Gulf Harbour 2 years ago. Constable Chelsea Cruikshank was one of the first officers to arrive at the scene. Kai Xiao Liu asked Constable Cruikshank what she thought of the bag and the body.
3: Can you determine that it's very casually dumped body, or some people, they worked very hard to give a burial for the deceased?
4: I don't think there's any such thing as a casual dump of a body.
0: Kai Xiao Liu, his wife and parents are representing themselves in the trial. Justice Downs has repeatedly asked Mr Liu to consult his standby lawyer today. The police commissioner says a joint strike force is working to disrupt cartels in South America in a bid to reduce the quantity of drugs entering New Zealand. More than 17 tonnes of illegal drugs, mostly cocaine, has been seized along the Pacific Narco Highway since January, almost four times what was intercepted in 2025. Richard Chambers says New Zealand and Australia police are working closely with Colombian police.
5: That focuses hard on the information and intelligence that's available to us and allows agencies to disrupt at source. So this is about making an impact on cartels in particular before product even makes its way towards the Pacific.
0: Richard Chambers says cartels will do whatever they can to get drugs into the country, including using submersible vessels. A Palmerston North resident is horrified after her Labrador was mauled by three dogs on a walking track. Judith Ann Swainson says a group of dogs came around a corner and began biting her dog.
6: Suddenly, all these dogs, and they just attacked him. We didn't see it coming. They just came and they were onto him.
0: Judith Ann Swainson says her dog was left with a large gash in its neck as well as injuries to his legs. The person responsible for the dogs, who is a dog walker, is cooperating with the Palmerston North City Council's investigation. And an Auckland woman who has been attacked by several dogs on her street is now too afraid to walk her dog. Neil, who lives in Mangere in South Auckland, says the first time a dog attacked her in 2022, it caused severe long-term injuries, but a judge didn't order the dog to be put down. She was attacked by another dog last week, right by her gate.
7: I'm not going to walk a dog outside my yard anymore. And that's really sad because it was the only form of exercise that him and I would get.
0: Auckland Council's Animal Management says it is waiting for the government to change dog control legislation that is more than 30 years old. Police investigating a series of bomb threats sent to organisations around the country have charged an Invercargill teenager. He was arrested by officers searching a house in the city yesterday afternoon. Police say there were no explosives found at the property and early indications suggest the teen couldn't have carried out the threats. What's being described as an enormous pair of socks, once worn by Sir Edmund Hillary, is coming out of the family archives to go on display at Field Days. The Norseware socks were worn by Sir Ed when he did the Grand Traverse of Aoraki Mount Cook with Graham Dingle in the early 1970s. The Hillary family has loaned them to their manufacturers, Norseware, to display at the Agricultural Show in Hamilton next month. Norseware's Tim Dean says they were called climbing socks, of the sort he might have worn when Tenzing Norgay and he became the first to scale Everest.
8: They came up almost to the knee, and Sir Ed's socks are enormous. So he was obviously a tall man and he had big feet. But they got him to the top of Everest.
0: Tim Dean says he hasn't washed the socks, but they smell remarkably good. American jazz saxophone great Sonny Rollins has died. Here is his solo in Waiting on a Friend by the Rolling Stones.

0: 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That's the news.
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3: 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And
1: the experts, the opinions.
4: 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We got Wallace's favourite soup coming up. What are you? Mine's chowder. Is that a soup? Seafood chowder?
1: The panel with Wallace Chapman. 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
0: 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Go to rnz.co.nz. Here is the short forecast from Met Service until midnight tomorrow. Northland, Auckland and Coromandel, mainly fine. Isolated showers developing in the morning. Waikato and Bay of Plenty to Taupo, including Taumira Nui, fine with areas of cloud, isolated showers about Waikato from late afternoon. Taranaki and Taihape to Wellington, also Nelson, mainly fine. Isolated showers from Manawatu to Kapiti Coast Wednesday evening. Gisborne to Wairarapa, cloudy periods, isolated showers clearing to fine in the morning. Marlborough and Canterbury, scattered light rain clearing and becoming fine in the morning. Buller to Westland, cloud and showers spreading north overnight tonight and then clearing from Westland Wednesday afternoon. Fiordland, Otago and Southland, cloud clearing from Otago, Fiordland and inland Southland in the morning. Isolated showers developing about the south coast on Wednesday night. And the Chatham Islands, mostly cloudy with the odd light shower. RNZ National, it is 16 past 10. News and weather again at 11.

0: tonight's on RNZ National. Thank you, Alison. I'm Susanna Layard. Oh, in for Emile Donovan this evening. Time now for RNZ's programme The Detail and the new crime of stalking.
1: Mr. Speaker, stalking and harassment is vicious, sinister, and can be deadly. After years of discussion, this government has strengthened the law to put a stop to this insidious behaviour.
2: After decades and decades and decades of advocacy and campaigning and, I guess above all else, women experiencing stalking and harassment and abuse and discrimination and harm in real life, mentally, physically, virtually, that we're finally here passing New Zealand's first bill that defines and acknowledges stalking as a form of abuse.
3: For years, stalking victims in New Zealand have been told there is only so much the law can do. Even as fears escalated, as behaviours became obsessive, and when victims believed they were in serious danger.
4: I remember calling him and telling him the situation, and he just did not believe me.
3: This is Pieta, a stalking victim who met a brick wall when telling her manager that a colleague was stalking her.
4: I was getting message requests on Facebook from accounts that at the time I didn't realise were fake, but they were fake profiles and they were of my boyfriend at the time's friends. He was in Europe at the time and it was a pretty fresh relationship. So all the messages were basically saying that he was cheating on me with all these people that he knew.
3: Pieta never made a formal complaint about her stalker. Hers was considered a minor case.
4: He ended up driving to my house after finding my address online, and he drove to my house, wrote letters and dropped them in my letterbox.
3: And a police officer friend of hers told her it wouldn't be worth it for her going through the legal system. But to give some perspective here, her case might have been considered minor, but it cast a huge shadow over her daily life. Because Pieta never went to court, we legally can't tell you her stalker's name. But we know who he is, and we know what he has been convicted of. The list is not short, and he's currently in prison. In Pieta's case, the situation didn't escalate, but often it does. Later in the podcast, we'll hear about a woman whose stalker murdered her. And many victims don't even speak up.
5: Often, victims of stalking behaviour are vulnerable, afraid. Their voices may not be particularly loud when they raise issues.
3: We'll come back to Pieta's story later in the podcast. But first, I'm Coco Lance, and that's lawyer Katie Hogan. And today on The Detail, she's going to talk us through the law change that comes into force today that will make stalking a specific criminal offence for the very first time. Katie is a King's Counsel, and she's not surprised at the lack of action in Pieta's case.
5: In a situation of being stalked by not necessarily a stranger, but someone you don't know particularly well, or someone who's just fixated on you, or someone who you've had a coffee with, the feedback she got does not surprise me. The Harassment Act regime isn't really fit for purpose. It's not nimble. It doesn't provide police with any nip things in the bud powers, whereas this new act, as well as having a much stronger bite, also provides that warning power and the ability potentially to arrest and control the behaviour of someone during a prosecution more effectively through bail conditions and the like.
6: I'm assuming that this new legislation will be well received across the legal sector and for those within the police force. Can you kind of foresee any barriers with the implementation of this legislation?
5: I'm not aware of any strident criticisms of the new offence provision, although I do note the new definition of stalking is very wide. It's much wider than the definitions we have under existing offence law, like the Harassment Act I was just talking about. For example, stalking occurs if there are two specified incidents within a 2-year period. Under the existing law, it's 2 incidents in a 12-month period. So you can see the definition is widened out to 2 years. Also, the definition of what constitutes an incident is wide in the extreme. All sorts of problematic behaviours are included in it. A potential criticism, but not in the same vein, in relation to a warning power that's been given to police under the new provisions. So if a first stalking incident is reported, police have the power to warn the alleged stalker that their behaviour is constituting a stalking incident. And thereafter, after that warning, the person who's doing the stalking is taken to know that they are stalking, and the chances of them being successfully prosecuted are much higher once they have that knowledge. Some victims groups are concerned about that power to warn and the implications to a victim's safety once the person has been warned that they've reported to the police. Stalkers statistically can escalate if authorities are reported to. So there has now been built into the new provision that the complainant, the person who's made the complaint to the police about the stalking, has to get notice if the police are going to issue that warning so the complainant can take necessary steps to protect him or herself.
3: Let's take a step back and look at what the situation used to be like. Because even though there was no specific stalking legislation, there were provisions that could catch such behaviour.
5: What is being changed is our Crimes Act, and some new sections are going in there, making a new crime, the crime of stalking. There has been a variety of laws available to date to deal with stalking type behaviours, including in the Crimes Act, but police have had to try and sort of squash those prosecutions into offences that bear other names. For example, in the Crimes Act, you can be prosecuted for any assault that takes place. You can be prosecuted for threats. You can be prosecuted for blackmail. You can be prosecuted for fraud. So sometimes stalking behaviour falls into those categories. There are also some more stalking-like offences already in existence, but they're not in the Crimes Act. For example, there is an offence under our Harassment Act called criminal harassment. That only has a 2-year maximum penalty. There are also some offences under the Harmful Digital Communications Act, maximum penalties of 2 years imprisonment. And then you can be prosecuted if you breach a protection order. Now, protection orders are made under the Family Violence Act. They only apply to people in family relationships. That's a definition that includes partners or ex-partners. If you breach a protection order made under the Family Violence Act, there's a 3-year maximum penalty. Or people who aren't in family relationships can apply for restraining orders under the Harassment Act. That's a civil proceeding, and it comes with the usual hurdles and inefficiencies related to civil proceedings. If you breach a restraining order made under the Harassment Act the first time, your maximum penalty is 6 months imprisonment. The third or subsequent time, you can be imprisoned for up to 2 years. What I'm trying to show is that there are a number of existing options that stalking behaviour can and has in the past been squashed under, but this is the first time we have a dedicated stalking offence. And importantly, it's being housed in our most important criminal act, the act that sets out the most serious offences in New Zealand, and that's the Crimes Act.
3: Katie points to the 2022 murder of 21-year-old Fazana Yakubi, who was subjected to relentless stalking by 30-year-old Kanwar Pal Singh, as an example of why advocates pushed for these new laws and better training across the justice system.
7: Now, when you go to police to report you've got a stalker, you expect them to take it seriously. But for Auckland law student Fazana Yakubi, they didn't, even after she reported her stalker 3 times. And 2 weeks later, she was dead. And the man that she reported as her stalker had become her murderer.
5: So the advantage of this new, strong stalking offence provision is that police will be mandated to look out for the type of complaints that Ms. Yacoubi made. Just so your listeners are aware, her case is a sad but good demonstration of what stalking behaviour is and what the potential catastrophic outcomes of it are. So Mr. Singh was a security guard. He worked in, I think, a Queen Street area address. Standing outside the premises he worked, he engaged Ms. Yacoubi in conversation one day. He was successful in having her agree to sit down for a coffee. He then, from that point, contacted her using the social media application Instagram. Eventually, she blocked him through Instagram. He then created a myriad of new accounts and continued to contact her. He started to threaten Ms. Yacoubi in his messages. He threatened to kidnap her, saying he would give her 365 days to fall in love with him. He threatened to throw acid on her face. He also added Ms. Yacoubi's family and friends as social media links and attempted to communicate with Ms. Yacoubi through those intermediaries. Ms. Yacoubi made an online report to police complaining about harassment. About a month after that online report, Ms. Yacoubi noticed Mr. Singh following her at a mall and she asked a security officer for assistance. That same month, in December 22, Mr. Singh used a social media account to send Ms. Yacoubi a video taken outside her home, demonstrating he knew her address. At that point, she went to Henderson Police Station and made a complaint about stalking and provided police with screenshots of the threatening messages. It was very shortly after that that she was stabbed and killed. So as I've said, it's hopeful that this new serious charge and the education of police, the judiciary, defence counsel and ultimately defendants that will come through it should result in better responses to complaints that involve these what might seem relatively low-level, innocuous behaviours. The improvements that I see this new offence creating, firstly, as I've said, it's in the Crimes Act. It's in the most serious criminal act in our statutory regime. It has a 5-year maximum penalty. So that in itself will make a big difference. It also has this extended, very wide definition of what constitutes stalking behaviour. Police are given the warning notice power, which is a new power that might nip this type of behaviour in the bud, in hopefully the majority of cases. The more serious nature of the crime may well motivate police to arrest and oppose bail or require strict bail conditions for people who are charged with an offence of this nature. If people are charged with offences with low maximum penalties and if they're unlikely to ever receive a sentence of imprisonment as a result of those low maximum penalties, it's very difficult to ask a court successfully to remand someone in custody or to remand them on very strict bail conditions, for example, electronic monitoring. The more serious the offence and the more likely a sentence of imprisonment at the end of the prosecution, the easier it will be to argue for those more strict restrictions on someone's liberty while they're being prosecuted. The new offence incorporates new flow-on effects. If someone's convicted of a stalking offence, the court can order disposal of intimate visual recordings as a result of that conviction. And also, anyone convicted of a stalking offence is unable to hold a firearms licence for 10 years. So there are these additional risk mitigation factors with the new offence. The education factors should also flow on into sentencings of other offences, the more traditional offences, the assaults, the sexual violations, the indecent assaults that have stalking-type factors in the background. Those factors may well have been discounted by sentencing judges as irrelevant in the past, but the stalking offence that's now introduced should increase awareness and increase the recognition of those factors as risk factors and culpability enhancing factors.
3: When Pieta was 20 years old, she began a new job at a car dealership. She says the last thing she expected was to leave that job less than a year later. But a few days into the new gig, an anonymous online account began sending her abusive, explicit messages, including personal details about her life. After some investigating, Pieta discovered something unsettling. The person behind the account was a colleague twice her age, working alongside her every day. Someone who, it turns out, had a long history of stalking.
4: I knew someone that was a policeman or an investigator, and he did one Google search and sent it to my mum, and my mum showed me in the car, and it was just flooded with pictures of him on Google Images, like photos of him in court. It was just everywhere. And my heart sank because I was just confused as to how this man got a job, especially being in and out of prison so many times. And it's quite a big company, so you'd expect them to do a good background check on people like this. But I was living with my parents at the time because I was still quite young, and they basically said, you're not going back to that job, because like they didn't feel safe with me there. So I was really excited about that job as well, and I had to leave, sadly.
3: Did you actually go to the police?
4: The most I did was get my policeman friend to file reports, but the reports was it. So it was on file, like all the information, all the screenshots, all the letters that he'd written me were all on file, but that was all, really.
3: So did you receive any support from the police from there? So they obviously were aware of what was going on, and they had examples and evidence of what he was doing to you. But you obviously said your police officer friend kind of insinuated that nothing was going to be able to come of this. So did you get any more support from anyone else? And what did that kind of look like when you were asking for help from those around you?
4: Honestly, I did not get any other help except for like the friends and family around me, just like that helped me, like reassure me that it would all be okay. But I just sort of let it, like let him, because I was just ignoring his messages the whole time. Maybe he thought that I didn't even see them. So he just sort of gave up. But yeah, I didn't get any other help except for just like family support, really.
3: Was it that the law itself wasn't fit for purpose? Like they physically were saying to you, we can't actually do anything about this situation and the evidence that they have. Was it that, or what kind of prevailed from that situation?
4: More the fact that it wouldn't be worth the stress to go to court, especially just because they thought the situation wasn't that bad, but it's only bad until you get hurt, you know? So thankfully I didn't get hurt physically, but you know, anything could happen. And I just couldn't believe that this sort of stuff wasn't illegal. There's certain levels to stalking, and like his is like a pretty severe case. Like this man's face is plastered all over Google Images when you search him up, so you'd think that they just leave him in there.
3: You are someone who I think it seems you have come out of this awful experience with a strong head on your shoulders, and you know, you're living your life now, but how are things today, and how do you feel, I guess, about the new legislation that will be coming into place to finally criminalise stalking?
4: I was very disappointed that I couldn't just easily go to the police and they'd just take him away. Like I said before, I knew a police officer, and he basically just told me it wouldn't be worth going to court with him because it would be years of just stress of going in and out, and especially at the age I was, like, it just wouldn't be worth it. But it did start affecting my friends as well. One time he saw my friend and started weaving around her and speeding around her in traffic. And, you know, part of me wanted to make, like, do something about it because I didn't want something that's happened to me to happen to anyone else. But it just felt like there was nothing I could do. And then I saw in the Herald that he was getting locked up or going to court because he'd done it to 8 other women after me. I really do not wish it upon anyone. It's just not, you know, you never know what they can do. I thankfully had a very minor case from him. Like, he didn't do anything extreme, but it could get worse.
3: Katie Hogan says New Zealand has been lagging on legislation like this.
5: All the overseas jurisdictions that we compare ourselves to have these offences in place, most of them with 5-year maximum penalties, a couple with 10-year maximum penalties. Given our appalling family violence statistics, there must have been some pressure for some time for this to be acted on. I mentioned earlier that I have experience in the Harassment Act restraining order space where people can take positive steps to get in front of a prosecution and get a restraining order against someone to stop the harassment in its tracks. That jurisdiction is difficult. It can be slow. It can be costly. The district court isn't as well prepared as, for example, the family court in dealing with these fraught interpersonal prevention measures. So the family court, for example, regularly grants protection orders under the Family Violence Act. The restraining order regime in the district court is not used so regularly, so sometimes the registry is not very good at dealing with them efficiently or safely, and there has no doubt been agitation about that issue and the need to protect people for some time.
3: That's it for today. The Detail is a newsroom production supported by RNZ and New Zealand On Air. This episode was engineered by Jeremy Ansell and produced by Alexia Russell and Gwen McClure. Thanks to Pieta and to Katie Hogan. I'm Coco Lance, on loan to The Detail from RNZ Pacific.
0: Thank you, Coco, and The Detail is back again tomorrow morning. It is coming up to 20 minutes to 11. And just hearing there in the news, and you may have heard it earlier, jazz saxophone colossus, as he was well known, Sonny Rollins has died at 95, and I just ran off and found this track. It's called Count Your Blessings Instead of Sheep. Sonny Rollins.

Sonny Rollins remembering him, and you may well have heard him. He gave a concert at the Michael Fowler Centre 15 years ago, and you may well have been in that audience. It is coming up to 17 minutes to 11. Time now for our reading. This is episode 10 of The New Ships. Peter connects with a young man, Matthew, a political activist he knows through his voluntary legal aid work, who reminds him of his headstrong son, Aaron. Here now, episode 10 of Kate Duggan's The New Ships, told by Nick Blake.

0: Last night, I met Manish's wife. He'd made a cordial invitation by telephone to come and meet them, and my sense was that this was some kind of open acknowledgement of Aaron, perhaps the first time his name would be spoken aloud in his household. Pranita brought out a silver tray laden with sweets and tea and sat down in the chair opposite me, her gold and pink tunic glittering in the light. "Peter's a lawyer," Manish said to Pranita. "Pranita is a senior lecturer at the university." "You should take my wife seriously," he might as well have said. "What's your area?"
1: "Biomechanics," said Pranita. It gave me the most terrible wince on Moira's behalf. Was she just not ambitious enough for him, not academic enough? I wanted suddenly to speak up for her, defend her. I reached for a sweet from the tray, a sticky ball lying in a pool of syrup. It tasted of cardamom and nutmeg. A small silence gathered. "Is there any word on your uncle?" I asked. "Has Aaron found him yet?" Manish didn't answer. I was trying to work out his age, I ploughed on. "If he's 4 years older than your mother, that would make him 67. Manish crossed his arms. "Not so old." "Yes, and not so young." "Do you have any photos of him? I'm curious." Manish stood up. His fingers worked themselves into a knot. "No photos. Nobody has photos." "You are curious. Aaron is curious. But for us, this is not a matter of curiosity." Pranita was looking at her husband. I saw worry on her face, but also satisfaction. "She doesn't actually want me in her house," I thought. "Well, why would she? Nevertheless, here I am." "Well," I drained my teacup. "About Aaron, he emailed me from Rawalpindi. You might, I suppose..." And then suddenly I couldn't quite manage the clutching sensation in my throat and chest. "You might have heard from him more recently than I have." Manish sat back down in the armchair. "Yes, Aaron called me. He's arrived in Peshawar." "Ah, so he's gone up there, has he? He did mention he might. Nice city, is it? You ever been yourself?" Manish looked baffled. "Peshawar? It's not easy for an Indian national to get into Pakistan," Pranita said. "Manish has had no reason to go there." "It's a concern, to be honest," sighed Manish. "Travelling alone in such places." I leaned in. "The bottom line is that Aaron will leave that country just as soon as he finds your uncle." Manish looked at me levelly. "You could help with that," I added. He ran his tongue over his teeth. "How do you think I can help?" "I've told you. Talk to your mother. A birth date, a photo, she must have something." Manish stood up. He went over to the window and looked out at the garden. "Have you talked to her?" I pressed on. "Have you raised it with her?" Manish turned around. "Actually, we will leave my mother's privacy undisturbed." "I understand this is sensitive." He gave me a hard look. "I realized," I fished around for the right way to put it, "that there's some distress in talking about this. What if I were to go and talk to her myself?" A phone fixed to the wall by the window started ringing. Nobody paid it any attention. "As I said, we will not be resurrecting such matters with her." Manish sighed, shook himself and sat back down in the chair. "Why not simply go to Pakistan?" he said. "That door is open to you. Just go over, bring him home." "It's not that easy." "No? Why not?" "I doubt he'd come back with me. Your lot..." I swirled my hands around the living room, meaning to implicate all of Manish's people, "are the only thing he cares about right now. It's a fool's errand he's on. I've told him to stop." His tone was airy, dismissive. "Your uncle's dead? Is that it? Is that what you mean?" Manish gave a wobble of the head, not a shake or a nod. "Equivocating bastard. Is this how he was with Moira a quarter of a century ago? This not quite yes, not quite no carry on?"
0: In a bedroom upstairs, a stereo started up. A series of thuds sounded through the ceiling. Pranita raised her eyes up and Manish smiled.
1: That's Jayesh, said Pranita. He loves to dance.
0: He does? Aaron dances too, and Sangeeta, I turned to Manish. Genetics, eh?
1: Pranita turned her head away. The simple matter is, said Manish, you and I, we must convince Aaron to go back to Delhi.
0: Well, that would be nice, wouldn't it?
1: We must work together. We must strategize.
0: I read Aaron's email from Rawalpindi over most mornings. This email and the postcard with lilacs are the only things I've had from him since his leaving Wellington Airport 6 weeks ago. Most days, I type a little something to send him. Some odd story from the newspapers, a family anecdote, or something about Moira, some moment from the past or habit of hers that's been visiting me. I try to get it down accurately, and then I flick it off to him. Of course, I keep hoping that I'll see a new message fly in from him, hoping to hear that he's heading south, hoping there will be some kind of outpouring, as in that one letter. It's astonishing how much of a consolation it is to have had that one message. I feel as if we have it underfoot, a bridge, even if slightly shaky. So when Manish phones me to say that Aaron has arranged a time to call the following evening, and I should come to his house at that time, I hesitate. It feels like I'm being asked to play a trick. I am, too. Manish is too much the diplomat to point-blank tell me that he hasn't told Aaron what he's up to. But we both know it's a conspiracy to dupe him into getting on the phone to me. At which point, once I have his ear, Manish is expecting me, real dad at the end of the day, to tell my boy to let the uncle business go and get his ass back over the line to India, outflank him, triangulate, present a unified front. Well, there's no way in hell I'm going to tell him to do anything. I just want to hear his voice. Sure, I say, I'll swing by. Pranita met me at the door, took my coat, and brought me into the dining room. The table was laid with food, rice, breads, bowls of sauces. It was late, and I'd already eaten, but protesting over this only made Pranita smile. Are we expecting others?
1: You and ourselves.
0: But don't worry, my sons have a good appetite. She handed me a plate, and although there was no one else in the room, seemed to expect me to make a start.
1: Just as you want, she said. Please help yourself.
0: I took a little, and she pulled out a chair for me to sit at the table.
1: Manish will come soon. He's had to take his father to the hospital.
0: Oh, nothing serious, I hope. At 9 at night, it was clearly not a routine appointment.
1: He fell, but they have had the X-ray. Nothing is broken. They're on their way back now. Should be here soon.
0: Then Sangeeta appeared in the room, bouncing in red spiky heels and tight jeans, and with her two willowy girls in their early teens, long black hair, sparkly T-shirts, studded belts, immediately squashing themselves side by side on the couch and pulling out a pocket video game. Nobody looked surprised to see me there, and neither did Adrian, her husband, when he appeared a moment later, pushing an elderly man in a wheelchair. The man's ankle and the wrist were heavily bandaged. Manish came in last, with a woman who had to be his mother, a thin, erect woman wearing a rich emerald sari. She paused at the doorway, scanned the room, met my eye and nodded. Good evening. I walked across and made ready to shake hands, then retracted. It felt like the wrong gesture. A kiss would be far too intimate. Finally, I just nodded.
1: I'm Peter.
0: Yes.
1: She held herself, very calm and still. She seemed younger than I might have imagined. She looked at me in a way that suggested she knew most of what there was to know.
0: Hello. That seemed to be sufficient. The family settled down to business, piling up plates with food, coming and going from the kitchen. Mr. Gupta looked done in. His head was tipping down onto his chest. Pranita had laid a blanket over his knee, and stayed sitting by his side. Mrs. Gupta heard the phone first, because I saw her startle and look towards the wall, and it was only then that I heard the burring. Manish glanced at me, then walked over and lifted the receiver. I saw him stretch the cord around the doorway so as to get into the dining room where it was quieter. He beckoned me over. Manish held the receiver out. It's him. I took myself around the corner and half buried my face in the wall before I spoke. Aaron? It's me. It's Dad. I didn't expect this. I know. Right. Surprise. Ha, he said. Well, it's okay. In fact, it's good. There was a certain amount of static on the line. It wasn't as clear as I might have hoped. You're really there with Manish, Dad? That's weird. Well, so funny thing. Everyone's here. Sangeeta, Adrian, I paused. Your grandparents, too. Wait, you're saying Manish's mother is there? She's, yes. I poked my head around the doorway and looked into the lounge. Mrs. Gupta was sitting on the couch with her hands folded on her lap. Ah, I said faintly. Where are you? I heard voices far off down the phone talking in the background. I could make out some sort of exchange, excitement. I'm in Peshawar, Dad. But Manish's mother, is she really there? Can you get her? Can she come to the phone? Dad, listen, my great uncle is here. He used to be known as Sanjay. I found him. He's here with me. He wants to talk to my grandmother. Can you get her? Say it's her brother. Can you put her on? Brother. Tell her, he said, it's Sanjay. The uncle was there. Home. My boy's going to come home. I'd booked the flight, Bangkok, Dubai, whichever direction he chose. Mission accomplished, over and out. All right, I said, I'll try. Tell her, Aaron said, just tell her. I covered the receiver with my hand. Mrs. Gupta, came out more of a shout than I intended, it's your brother on the phone, Sanjay, calling from Pakistan. He wants to speak to you. The room went very silent. Mrs. Gupta didn't move. After a moment, I lifted the phone to my ear. Aaron, I said, this isn't straightforward. Nima, where is Nima? But it wasn't Aaron. It was the voice of a stranger. I looked straight at Mrs. Gupta. Are you Nima? Her mouth opened a little, then shut again. I waited for some gesture, some answer, but she didn't move. Manish? I held it out. Will you speak to him? Manish crossed his arms. Hello, I said. I'm sorry, she won't. Looking for Nima, the man said. Nima, I know you are. Look, what can I tell you? She's well. She's very well. Who are you? Said the voice. Nima, please. Sister. Then the call was suddenly cut off, and the toneless pips started beeping in my ear.

Nick Blake will be back reading another episode of Kate Dignan's novel The New Ships at the same time tomorrow. We are about 3 minutes away from the news. Time for a little interesting music. This is New Jabez from Tokyo, pioneer, legend of lo-fi hip-hop. 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

0: RNZ Pacific News, kia ora ana, I'm Koroi Hawkins. A deadly tribal fight in Papua New Guinea's Hela province has left four people dead and more than 100 homes destroyed. The violence broke out between rival tribes. Local MP Philip Undialo says there are more than 200 police in the province, supported by 35 Papua New Guinean Defence Force members. He says there is no excuse for those responsible not being arrested. The Post Courier reports he expressed frustration that the latest violence occurred despite a recent peaceful settlement between the warring groups. The head of the UN body mandated to develop regulations for seabed mining says Pacific countries are playing a big role in shaping the regulations that will govern the future industry. International Seabed Authority Secretary General Leticia Carvalho was in Fiji last week conducting training for Pacific countries on what it means to be a sponsoring state of seabed mining companies. Ms. Carvalho says the Pacific is very important to the ISA process, given the strong country positions both for and against mining.
1: Some of them are really close to the idea of mining in the deep sea outside of national jurisdiction. Others are very much attached to the environmental safeguards and cautious about this activity. Therefore, this region has a big role in shaping the regime.
0: Fiji's election campaign period has officially kicked off, although an election date has still not been announced. The Electoral Commission announced the campaign commencement on Monday. Johnny Blades has more.
2: Fiji's Prime Minister is yet to announce the date for the general election, but it must be held between August the 7th this year and February 6th next year. However, an indication of the date may come soon with the issuance of the election writ. At its earliest, the writ could be issued on June 24th, which would indicate an August 7th election. The Electoral Commission has urged all political parties, candidates, supporters and members of the public to campaign peacefully, truthfully and in accordance with the law.
0: An Indonesian filmmaker says the crackdown on his documentary about West Papua and some parts of the Republic is a threat to democracy. The Pesta Babi documentary looks at the impacts of land seizures in Papua and the Indonesian military role in them. The director, Dandi Laksono, says of the 1,700 screenings around Indonesia, about 30 have been closed down by military or civil servants, citing public order. He says there has been no public disorder from the film in parts where it has been shown, and the audience has defended the film on social media.
3: They defend their right to watch and to absorb the information, what actually happened in West Papua. So I think the intervention or the intimidation is, in terms of substance of democracy, that's a real threat.
0: In Aotearoa, the Social Development Minister is defending cutting housing benefits while taking an allowance to live in her Wellington apartment. Louise Upston this month announced accommodation supplement beneficiaries will have to pay more of their income in rent. She personally receives $1,000 a week to live in the apartment, but says they are two separate

0: Members are hoping the operations grant they use to pay the bills will get a decent increase.
1: There's been multiple reports come out lately about how the ops grants haven't really kept up with CPI, and schools are finding that they have less and less to spend in the current climate. There's a sense of nervousness of what will we be left with now. I think people are a bit worried.
0: Meredith Kennett says the falling value of the operations grant is forcing schools to cut costs by delaying property maintenance or opting to not replace old resources. In world news, Russia has threatened to launch a fresh wave of systematic strikes against Kyiv days after carrying out one of its largest attacks on the Ukrainian capital since the start of the war. Russia's foreign ministry says the new strikes will target decision-making centres and command posts alongside drone manufacturing facilities in the city. Large-scale Russian strikes on Saturday night killed four and injured about 100 people in Kyiv and other areas. Moscow said it was in response to what it claims was a deliberate Ukrainian attack on a student dormitory in the town of Staroblisk, in which it said 21 people were killed. A growing group of mediators is crisscrossing the Middle East in an attempt to secure a deal to end the US war with Iran. The ABC's Laura Tingle reports from Jerusalem.
2: First it was Pakistan, now it's Qatar's turn to try to mediate a deal between Iran and the United States as the two sides dig in on Iran's nuclear program and the unfreezing of its assets. Negotiations have been complicated by Donald Trump mandatorily requesting, as he put it, that regional leaders sign formal ties with Israel, the Abraham Accords, as part of any deal. The move seemed designed to placate Israel. Left out of negotiations, it wants Iran stripped of its nuclear program and for Lebanon to be treated as a separate issue. Reports continue that Iran will charge ships to pass the Strait of Hormuz, but that this would be an environmental levy, not a toll.
0: American jazz saxophone great Sonny Rollins has died. He was 95. Rollins began his career in the bebop era of the 1940s and has been described as one of the great innovators on tenor saxophone. In sport, New Zealand Rugby says the tender process for the Moana Pacifica licence is continuing, despite the franchise now going into liquidation. A spokesperson says the liquidation and the tender process are two parallel processes. Meanwhile, both Kanaloa Consortium, one of the interested bidders, and the Pacific Rugby Players Association say they are hopeful discussions will be finalised soon. Moana Pacifica went into liquidation on Monday afternoon, with current owners, Pacifica Medical Association, stating they are not in a position to continue funding the franchise. The White Ferns will enter next month's T20 World Cup on the back of a series defeat, but one player has impressed enough to force her way into contention for selection. New Zealand were thumped by 7 wickets in this morning's third and deciding T20 against England in Hove, with the visitors scoring just 80 runs. Several players have struggled during the series, but coach Ben Sawyer says all-rounder Nancy Patel has put her best foot forward.
3: Been a real standout for us. Probably didn't think Nancy was going to play a huge part in that and express that to her, but she stood up at practice. And then in these matches, she stood up and proved to be really good. So she is really pushing her case for World Cup selection.
0: That's news and sport from RNZ Pacific. There's more on our website, rnz.co.nz/Pacific.
4: Malo Lele, this is Pacific Waves from RNZ Pacific. I'm Susanna Suswiki. Coming up, PMA shareholders vote to pull the plug on Moana Pacifica. Also, filmmaker decries Indonesian military crackdown on documentary, and we go over what we'll be looking for in the New Zealand budget this week. Shareholders of Moana Pacifica have voted to appoint liquidators to the holding company of the Super Rugby team. Te Neo Financial Advisory was appointed as liquidator late yesterday afternoon. The franchise signalled earlier this year that it was likely to disband unless it could find new investors to fund the team. In a statement, the Pacifica Medical Association, or PMA, said it could no longer continue funding the team. However, New Zealand Rugby says there continues to be parties interested in Moana Pacifica's future. I spoke with Tracy Atinga, the CEO of Ganalua Rugby Consortium, who are keen to purchase the franchise's license, and began by asking her what she thought about Moana going into liquid

0: devastation.
1: Yeah, really devastated, obviously, for the players, the staff and their families, as we have been since learning that this is sort of the journey for them. But at the same time, it brings an end to some of the pieces that need to be unraveled so that there can be a future. So I guess, yeah, devastated, but at the same time, there's a little bit of hope there.
0: Were you surprised to hear that Moana Pasifika has gone into liquidation?
1: Unfortunately, no, we weren't surprised. It was actually something that we were preparing for.
0: Mm.
1: Because, you know, you get to a point with these types of things in business and you kind of know what the next steps will be. And even though it wasn't what we'd hoped for, we understood that that was, you know, a potential outcome and it's come to fruition now. So we just got to move forward and new strategy and go from there.
0: Well, I understand that you had put through another bid almost 2 weeks ago. When will you hear back from NZR?
1: So we had hoped to hear something this week. Last week we were advised by Chris Lindrum that they'd require another week at least just to go through all the information that they had received. Chris has left, actually. He's finished up. So that now passes on to another employee at New Zealand Rugby. So I guess effectively we're just waiting to hear back from them, hopefully this week, maybe next.
0: What were some of the conditions that you had to outline in this bid compared to the one that you had put forward last year in October?
1: Yes, I guess with last year it was just an acquisition, eh? So we had jumped in to say, you know, the company offered an investment memorandum. So it kind of tells you what's available, what's ready to be bought, and then you jump in and you make an offer at that level. So a little bit different to what was on offer last week on the 15th, New Zealand Rugby didn't really have an idea of what was available. So we're still in the dark around whether it's a license that we're purchasing, a one-year license or a five-year license or a perpetual license. That's something that we've always tried to unearth, but we just haven't got there yet. And then also, you know, New Zealand Rugby's conditions were around making sure that we had New Zealand Rugby Players Association support and agreement from PMA as the owners of Moana Pasifika Limited. So we needed their agreement to transfer the license across to a new owner.
0: Were you able to speak with PMA? Were there talks between them?
1: Yeah, and they were very short. We unfortunately didn't get any engagement from PMA until about 18 hours before that proposal deadline from New Zealand Rugby occurred.
0: Mm.
1: So, yeah, unfortunate that, you know, if we had been contacted, perhaps, you know, at least after the original October bid, we would have had a lot of time to talk to them and maybe help them out of this mess. But with 18 hours up our sleeves to sort of talk to them and figure out what they needed, you know, I don't even think anyone would be able to help them in their situation that they were in now.
0: Could you have spoken to anyone else from PMA besides Debbie, like Sir Michael?
1: Yeah, unfortunately, he has indicated to us that he has nothing to do with it. And to be fair, I had reached out to him as soon as I heard the news break and no one wanted to take my call. There was just ringing and ringing and no answer, no texts. So, you know, so Michael Jones isn't part of Pacific Medical Association, but he is a board member for Moana Pasifika Limited.
0: Mm.
1: So, of course, you know, we did try to reach out to every single board member and we were very disappointed that we couldn't get a hold of anybody. And probably more disappointed that no one called us,
0: right.
1: You know? Mm.
0: New Zealand Rugby claims that there's another interested group in buying Moana. Would you have an idea as to who that is?
1: I want to say that I've heard some rumours around Belenato Sakalia leading a consortium who was a former CEO of Moana Pasifika Limited, but that's just a rumour. And, you know, every other person has a right to put in a bid or lead a consortium. But the reality is that, you know, we hope that we don't fall back into old past traps, you know, that we've been before. Okay. Time for change is time for innovation. And hopefully this time around we might be able to get a chance to do that.
0: So just that I'm up to speed, you have the support of New Zealand Rugby Players Association as well as the Pacific Island Rugby support group as well?
1: So I can't speak for New Zealand Rugby Players Association because, again, Rob Nicol and his organisation have refused to talk to us about providing support. They've asked us to just go through the process with New Zealand Rugby, and they will offer their support as a result of that. However, Pacific Rugby Players Association, they were very supportive of our proposal prior to submitting it to New Zealand Rugby. So for us, I think it was necessary for us to meet with New Zealand Rugby Players Association so that they could go through our proposal with us and then offer their feedback. But they basically just said they didn't need to do that, okay. That they'll look at it once it's submitted. So it's very much a repeat of what happened 6 years ago. And if any of the followers who know this story, they know that it was actually New Zealand Rugby Players Association that turned us down 6 years ago. They endorsed Moana Pacifica Steering Group. So, you know, we're not exactly holding our breath to get support from a group that didn't actually try to engage with us for the past 6 years.
0: In that case, how confident are you then that NZR will grant Kanaloa the licence?
1: I want to say we're not holding our breath, you know. I don't want to say that we're confident because we're not. You know, this whole process has been very similar to 6 years ago. We've certainly put our best foot forward. We've met all the conditions. And, you know, we've got the best interests of Pacifica at heart. We've got the full endorsement of the, you know, of the major Pacific Island nations behind us too. So I don't see how much more support you can get when you've got all of that in place. And then on top of that, you know, this six-year journey has brought about a significant support from our wider community. In a sense that, you know, we've got people from all over the world chiming in support of what we're doing because they can see that our leadership is different. Mm. They can see that we've made, you know, we've brought things to the surface that would usually traditionally sit underneath and not be talked about. So we're not afraid of having those hard conversations. And hopefully those types of things will continue. And if we don't get a license, then we're still committed to going back to the Pacific Island nations and actually just starting from grassroots up. And doing it a different way.
0: And regardless of the outcome, what's your message to the players, staff and the fans of Moana Pacifica?
1: You know, all I want to say is that, you know, it takes a lot of courage and a lot of commitment from players and families to participate in a franchise when they don't know the future, their future destiny. So I just wanted to share our aroha and our love to them for doing that on behalf of Pacifica in general. And then, as we say in Kanaloa and our crew, you know, we hand it all back to God and we pray on it and we just see what, you know, what the outcome will be. And if it's a license for Kanaloa, then great. And if it's not, then we have more work to do.
0: Do you think maybe the reluctance that New Zealand Rugby is showing towards Kanaloa is because of the attempts to have a rugby team in Hawaii?
1: So this time round, I don't think so, because they know for this particular proposal, we have actually not talked about basing ourselves in Hawaii. That was certainly our intentions last time. Yeah. But this time round, we had some pretty strict guidelines from New Zealand Rugby around where they wanted this particular continuation plan to go. So we've mimicked a continuation plan based on what Moana Pacifica is currently doing.
0: New Zealand First Leader Winston Peters says there's good news to come in regards to Moana Pacifica's future, but he wouldn't provide any further details, saying you have to wait. Mr. Peters says the government wasn't intervening, but he'd love to see the team carry on.
2: Because the reality is they've got a great future, but they've gone through difficult times. They just need better, and so does the rugby union actually, better management.
0: An Indonesian filmmaker says the crackdown by authorities on his West Papua documentary in some parts of the country is a threat to democracy. The Pesta Babi documentary looks at the social and environmental impacts of land seizures for big agribusiness ventures in Papua and the Indonesian military's role in it. Johnny Blades has more.
3: Pesta Babi, or Pigfest, has been making waves. Since March, it's had screenings in New Zealand and Australia, and is now showing in Indonesia. The director, Dandi Laksono, says of the 1,700 screenings around Indonesia, about 30 have been shut down.
4: Mostly by military, and then they also using the civil servant in the name of public order. So I think it's very ridiculous. And thanks to the audience, they defend the film.
3: Mr. Laksono says there's been no public disorder from the film in parts where it is shown, and some audience members have backed the film on social media.
4: They defend their rights to watch and to absorb the information, what actually happened in West Papua. So I think compared to the success of the public screening, the intervention or the intimidation is nothing in terms of numbers, but in terms of substance of democracy, that's a real trap.
3: He says there's no justification for the crackdown, but notes that the film has touched a nerve.
4: In this case, it's very special because this film also talked directly about the military interest in West Papua, as well as the multinational corporation investment. So, yeah, we assume that many interests is disrupted by this film.
3: The director says the reception of many Indonesians shows the film has also opened people's eyes.
4: First, the most common thing is they realize that the social media algorithm never, you know, friendly for the Papuan, for the West Papuan issue. So they never have a chance to get a real situation in West Papua. And even the mainstream media, the Jakarta-based mainstream media, you know, never enough cover for the West Papua. And the third is because, of course, the international journalists cannot access the West Papua.
3: Dandi Laksono says the film has resonated with Indonesian audiences because what's happening in West Papua is relatable across the republic.
4: They comment about the proximity with their own problem in their own land because the military now have a more control under Prabowo administration, and also the agrarian conflict or tenurial conflict with the land grabbing and environmental destruction for the investment. So basically what happened in West Papua now is a common phenomenon in other places in Indonesia. But of course in West Papua we have more in terms of the volume and scale.
3: He says the bid by authorities to stop the film may not be successful.
4: Because for the first time, many Indonesians suddenly, you know, realize what actually happened in West Papua, that the government usually using the nationalism and patriotism sentiment to, you know, cover up what actually happened. Those propagandas now it doesn't work anymore.
3: The Chief of Staff of Indonesia's Army, General Maruli Simanjuntak, says there was no direct order from military command to stop screenings of Pesta Babi. He says local administrations are deciding on shutdowns to maintain regional safety.
0: The New Zealand government will unveil its annual budget on Thursday. It comes in the shadow of a fuel crisis that government ministers have said makes new policy initiatives almost impossible. Joining me is our reporter Kaya Selby. Kia ora Kaya, will this budget stick with the theme of cuts and savings?
5: Kia ora Sana, well it is expected to do just that, but with the added influence of the fuel crisis, we're looking at an operational spending cut of around $300 million. Ministers have been very clear that this will not be the kind of budget with new initiatives or policy proposals, and for anybody in the state system trying to maintain their levels of funding via their votes that Treasury considers, that is something they're going to have to justify to a much higher standard, right? So we can take a look at what's been announced so far. Big ticket item, public sector cuts. We're looking at nearly 9,000 roles being rolled back after this budget. And the government says they want to move towards a more efficient, you know, AI-oriented model, really kind of get into the future. It's a much smaller government in the future as far as they're concerned. Meanwhile, the fees-free program for universities has been scrapped. That previously made a student's third year completely tuition-free. We also have businesses being offered loans to cut their gas dependence. Banks will be able to loan up to $1.2 billion thanks to some government backing. In the defence sector, we're going to see at least $1.6 billion extra for maritime security. That's to replace an ageing naval fleet, invest in drones, which will probably find their way into the region. We also have customs buying three new remotely controlled underwater vehicles that can track down narco subs and other drug smugglers. You know, they're doing their bit for the Pacific's fight against the organised drug trade. So if I was to put this all in a line, I would say less for government ops, more for infrastructure, clouded by the fuel crisis.
0: For our Pasifika whānau in New Zealand, can you give us a sense of what to be looking out for?
5: Where the cuts are arguably most likely is going to be the Ministry for Pacific Peoples. We've got a coalition partner, the ACT Party, which continues to openly suggest that the ministry should not exist. When we spoke to Pacific Minister Paul Goldsmith a few weeks ago, he said he cared less about where that kind of Pacific expertise base was in the government, so much as it existing at all, which raises the prospect that the ministry might just be wrapped into perhaps the social development ministry. It would no longer be standalone and there would be a lot of savings there. We went to the Pacific Ministry for comment about this. They told us that there haven't been any immediate decisions for the ministry. They have been asked to work through their inefficiencies, find ways to go digital, to reorganize their priorities, you know, where they can implement those things over a short to medium term period. You're going to see less money being spent there. If there were any funding cuts in the budget, that would prompt them to work through it faster. Other areas we'll be looking out for are contestable funds for Pacific businesses, culture, community organisations, funding towards employment programs, housing programs in places like Porirua and South Auckland, whānau ora for things like the Cause Collective, health spending for things like diabetes, addiction services, obesity, anything's possible.
0: And what about for the region as a whole?
5: Well, when you're talking about how New Zealand interacts with the wider region, what we're really talking about is our aid spend. Now, this is something which is budgeted on a triennium or a three-year period. The current one that we're in began in 2024, ends in 2027. So in terms of any major cuts or increases to the aid budget, we're really talking about something which is going to be announced next year, although the government can, of course, top up that budget if they choose. Interestingly enough, last year, the government did not add to the aid budget as much as had been expected in previous years. And this is when we see the aid spend decrease in real terms, because new aid is not keeping up with inflation. At the time, Foreign Minister Winston Peters told RNZ Pacific that they would push for more overseas development assistance next year, as in this year. But if we're talking about a decrease in aid in real terms, it's something that's happening across the entire world. New Zealand is not unique in this. Australia, for example, in their recent budget, kept their aid spend at mostly the same, despite the fact that inflation across the Pacific is running at over 4%, according to the World Bank. So as far as any kind of consular support to the region, the good news is that MFAT is exempted from any savings initiatives, which means that they aren't going to be facing any operational spending cuts this year. Not that everything is safe, but that any areas where funding is cut may be shifted towards other areas. So for aid, it could be good, it could be bad. We'll just have to wait and see.
0: That's Pacific Waves for today. For all episodes, head over to rnz.co.nz/Pacific. 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
6: Big fella, hello through and welcome everyone talk lo Melanesia update. Me Koroi Hawkins, lo program today by me look lo samfala o ta big fella stories around the region and behind by me go lo team lo Buzz FM lo Vanuatu.
7: RNZ Pacific News lo pidgin me Koroi Hawkins. Head lo UN body where me mandated for developing deep sea mining regulations and me tell him that he me respect him opposing views brought Pacific countries lo this fella potential future industry. International Seabed Authority Secretary General Leticia Carvalho hemi been stamp lo Fiji where hemi been meet with him representatives lo Pacific Islands Forum member countries with him civil society groups lo last week. Hemi say okata ota garam ot sovereign positions and waka blame me no for judging okata but for facilitating dialogue. Authorities in Indonesia have reportedly been cracked down on one for a documentary film about human rights abuses in West Papua. Pesta Babi film where he look lo impacts lo land seizures for agribusiness ventures lo Papua with him Indonesian military role inside lo keta mafia and premiered lo New Zealand lo March. He been garam screenings lo other countries too, including lo Australia, with him lo South Africa. But Al Jazeera he me report him that ota bin garam backlash lo samfala parts lo Indonesia with him public shows oketa bin shut down. Army Chief of Staff lo Indonesia General Maruli Simanjuntak he me said that oketa no garam direct order from military command for stop him screenings. He me say local administrations ota bin decide lo shutdowns for maintaining regional safety. Securing essential healthcare services for U.S. military veterans from three North Pacific nations is still one challenge. Trump administration, him suspending talks for implementing services over 1 year go finish. Despite U.S. Congress, him specifically authorize him now in-country services for veterans from Marshall Islands, Federated States of Micronesia, Wetiam Palau. Marshall Islands Warren Minister Kalani Kaneko himseleva one fala U.S. Army veteran hemi se okata no yet receive him any definitive timeline from U.S. government regarding next steps. But hemi adding that government hemi continue for advocate for veterans for ensure that issue ya hemi stop or say one fala priority. Pacific Police Chief Sota bin endorse him now launch blow Pacific Watch one fala online crime reporting service. This one can be noted inside the one for a communique from last week Pacific Transnational Crime Summit. Pacific Watch by me allow people for report online low Pacific Transnational Crime Coordination Center anonymously. Reports by me assessed and triaged and by where relevant by me shared with him law enforcement. Law Police Chiefs Summit also been expressing approval blotter for one for a proposed online child sexual exploitation and abuse framework. But been also welcoming one for announcement from New Zealand Police, law one for culturally appropriate resilience to organise crime pilot program across law Fiji, Samoa, with Tonga through law community led harm reduction. Fiji hemi set for training next generation law Pacific pilots with him opening law Pacific Centre for Aviation Studies law Fiji National University law Nandi. Deputy Prime Minister Viliame Ngavoka hemi been formally opening this law school law Friday. Hemi say hemi one for a big fella milestone for Fiji and for region. Plans hemi include regional scholarships, international standards, with him expanded training opportunities. FNU Vice Chancellor Professor Onaise Nambombo Mbamba hemi say by me also widening access for Pacific students and strengthening aviation industry partnerships. One fella Pacifica author, hemi say endorsement blow story blame about him former Girl Guides group, hemi giving him confidence for start for submit Lord publishers. Kenneth Chapman, hemi first talem fantasy story blame, Lona Say and mystery blow Origin Grove, law two fella sisters, where hemi use for hemi keep him okata, and hemi later test him law Girl Guides group. Hemi say hemi promised that hemi promise him okay, that by him writing this fallen awesome book and hemi give him each girl a unit one for a printed version, blow first draft. Kenneth Chapman hemi say growing up hemi been loving what series or some Harry Potter, but of that fantasy world or different law big someone Chinese Pakeha family where hemi been come out from. Concern hemi been raised for Maori and Pacifica time pharmac hemi consider widening access law to fala type 2 diabetes drugs law New Zealand. Proposal hemi might remove umna criteria along with Maori and Pacifica access without have to demonstrate them specific cardiovascular or renal risk factors. Diabetes Foundation Aotearoa Chair and endocrinologist John Baker hemi say Maori and Pacifica ot garan particularly high risk law diabetic kidney disease. Hemi say this one hemi reflected law dialysis population law area blahem. Pharmac hemi say hemi expert advice that expanding clinical eligibility hemi by reducing cardio criteria by hemi meaning most Maori and Pacific peoples with him type 2 diabetes about meet him now proposed requirements. Lo sport Iranian football team ot say about being given green light for moving training camp lokata out lo US colo Mexico during lo next month's World Cup. Ot say FIFA hemi been agreed that hemi say move for lo one for la camp lo Tijuana lo Mexican US border. First match for Iran hemi against New Zealand lo Los Angeles lo June number 16. Meanwhile, manager Pep Guardiola hemi been confirming that hemi by leaving Manchester City ending one for a decade lo success. Across town, Manchester United ought to have been appointing Michael Carrick as a permanent manager after him been helping Okata Tanem Brown fortunes per season as an interim boss. And England, by me head goal of next month's World Cup without him big name midfielders Phil Foden and Cole Palmer after the missing cut for manager Thomas Tuchel's squad. Hem now news and sport lo pidgin from RNZ Pacific.
6: And hem now some for Okata top stories lo here today from RNZ Pacific. This time the emi join him now team from Buzz FM lo Vanuatu.
8: Vanuatu Nightly News. Internet news. New Zealand reaffirms long-term security partnership with Vanuatu Police. Court throws out former education DG's constitutional challenge over transfer. Rural health crisis exposed as MPs demand answers over staff shortages and delayed upgrades. Court orders government to pay if fraud victim misses out on 12 million Vatu land compensation. And New Zealand Paralympian sees elite potential in Vanuatu's Paravaha athletes. Good evening and welcome to Vanuatu Nightly News. I'm Kizzy Kalsakau. Leading our news tonight, Parliament backs vaccine supply. The Parliament has approved a 20 million Vatu government financial guarantee to secure the continued supply of vaccines for Vanuatu's health services, with a motion passing by 34 votes. Moved by Deputy Prime Minister Johnny Kwanapo and seconded by Health Minister John Steele Tarikwetu, the guarantee is intended to provide assurance to vaccine suppliers. Still in Parliament, concerns over Vanuatu's limited health budget and severe shortage of medical personnel dominated debate in Parliament as MPs questioned delays in upgrading rural health facilities and the lack of basic services in several provinces. Health Minister John Steele Tarikwetu admitted that budget constraints and the country's shortage of just 67 doctors are affecting service delivery nationwide, with some doctors currently working overseas instead of in Vanuatu. MPs raised concerns over understaffed facilities, including Tasmalum Health Centre in Santo, which serves more than 8,000 people, but reportedly has no doctor, nurse practitioner or ambulance. Malo Aure MP Alan Leakey questioned delays in promised upgrade materials for health centres on Malo, prompting an apology from the health minister, who said in correct information had previously been provided to Parliament. Pentecost MP Mark Melsoul also sought updates on cyclone damage facilities, with the minister confirming more than 100 million Vatu has been allocated to upgrade Melsisi Mini Hospital and that additional French funding will support other projects in Pentecost. Malekula MP Micah Oliver later criticised government spending priorities, saying the health sector continues to struggle despite some ministries recording large budget surpluses. In other news, New Zealand Police Commissioner Richard Chambers has reaffirmed his country's ongoing support for Vanuatu Police Force following a brief visit to Port Vila over the weekend, where he held talks with senior Vanuatu security officials and regional partners. Chambers met Commissioner Kalsham Bongron, Ministry of Internal Affairs Director General Lisa Veramaito, and New Zealand High Commissioner to Vanuatu Peter Camp to discuss strengthening community policing, officer safety and regional cooperation against transnational organised crime. Chambers says New Zealand support, which has been in place since 2019, focuses on community policing and the Officer Safety Pacific Programme, aimed at improving frontline leadership, decision-making and operational safety. He stresses that policing challenges across the Pacific require stronger training rather than only new equipment, particularly following recent concerns over officer safety incidents. The Commissioner also reaffirms New Zealand's long-term commitment to supporting Vanuatu's policing capability, saying the partnership is intended to build confidence in both police operations and community safety. In court, the Court of Appeal has dismissed a constitutional challenge brought by former Ministry of Education Director General Bermond Siati against his 2025 transfer to another ministry, ruling the case had no legal foundation under the Constitution. In the judgment of Yati versus Republic of Vanuatu, the Court upheld an earlier Supreme Court decision confirming that the acting Prime Minister acted within constitutional powers when transferring Yati to the Ministry of Justice, Youth and Community Services under Article 58(2), which permits transfers of senior public servants between ministries of equal rank. The court found that Mr. Yati's own lawyer conceded during proceedings that no constitutional provision had been breached, while later developments concerning an Attorney General's opinion on his employment status were ruled irrelevant to the original case. The six-member bench, led by Chief Justice Vincent Lunebeck, says any dispute over the legality of the transfer should instead be pursued through separate legal avenues, such as judicial review. In a further blow, the court ordered lawyer Eric Molbale to personally pay 75,000 vatu in legal costs after finding the appeal lacked merit. Still in court, the Court of Appeal has ordered that a widow lost her late husband's lease title through fraudulent land dealings must receive the full 12 million vatu compensation, with the government of Vanuatu required to pay if the money is not recovered from the person responsible. In the case of the Republic of Vanuatu versus Pierina, the court found that serious errors by the Director of Lands and fraudulent conduct by Rolling Molengleng led to the unlawful sale of leasehold title originally owned by late Cyril Molkis. The court ruled that Molengleng had no legal right to treat the estate property as personal property and ordered her to pay the compensation to widow Molkis Pierina. The seven-member bench led by Chief Justice Vincent Lunebeck also upheld that the government remains liable under the Land Leases Act if the compensation is not paid after finding failures in the land restriction process contributed to the fraudulent transfer. Judges criticized delays by the state law office in filing the appeal and said the original arrangement would have wrongly allowed Molengleng to retain part of the land sale proceeds despite findings of fraud. The ruling is being viewed as a significant decision reinforcing protections for estate beneficiaries and clarifying the government's indemnity obligations under Vanuatu land law. And the Wendy Sports New Zealand Paralympian Peter Cowan says Vanuatu has strong potential to develop elite para-var athletes after visiting the country to promote the sport and support inclusion for people living with impairments. Cowan travelled to Islands in Malekula and Port Vila last week as part of a development initiative where he observed traditional outrigger canoeing and took part in local para competitions alongside government representatives and New Zealand High Commission. He praises the strength, skills and determination of local paddlers, saying canoeing is deeply embedded in island life and culture. Cowan says New Vanuatu athletes could compete at international level, including the Oceania and World Championships and even the Paralympics, if given consistent training and support. He highlighted the inclusive nature of VAR, noting it allows athletes with physical impairments to compete regardless of mobility limitations. The Vanuatu Paralympic Committee said Cowan's visit would help inspire more people with disabilities to take up the sport, which remains closely linked to traditional ocean-based lifestyles across the islands. With that, conclude our Vanuatu Nightly News. You can still follow VNN through Buzz SoundCloud, Buzz Facebook page, our website www.buzzfm.vu, Capital FM 107 and Radio New Zealand. Melanesian Update, RNZ Pacific. I'm Kizzy Kalsakau. A very good night.
6: And have now Melanesian Update program, Nikoroi Hawkins. Thank you to Mas for tuning in. Come, Yusa Kasim Okata, up to date news and current affairs, lo website, blo mifala, rnzi.com, and mifala stop too, lo Facebook and lo Twitter, just search him at RNZ Pacific.
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0: RNZ News at midnight. Morena, good morning. I'm Vicky Mackay. ACT's leader David Seymour has suggested this week's budget could be characterised as one of tough love. All three coalition parties sent ministers along to the traditional printing press photo op yesterday afternoon, touting the budget as a team effort. The finance minister says her budget is a responsible one, responding to the fuel crisis and delivering a big infrastructure boost. David Seymour says the coalition is treating taxpayers with respect and putting the country on a path back to surplus.
1: Some people would say that it's a tough love budget, but people know the easy choices are gone. Labor made all the easy choices. Now we're left with the hard ones to give people a choice and a chance to be backed when they work hard.
0: The head of the World Health Organization says the Ebola outbreak in Central Africa is outpacing urgent efforts to scale up a response. The comments by Tedros Adhanom Ghebreyesus come as Uganda confirms two new cases, bringing the total there to seven. BBC reporter Thomas Mkawana says there are concerns about the virus spreading even further.
2: The border points into Kenya and Uganda and Rwanda have increased surveillance and testing just to try and to stop the virus from entering.
0: Frontline doctors are also dealing with attacks on their facilities, with two over the weekend on the same hospital, which saw more than two dozen patients run away. A handful of investigations have been carried out into suspected breaches of New Zealand's Russian sanctions law. Police set up a sanctions report line under the 105 phone system after Russia invaded Ukraine in 2022. The public has made 43 reports since then, resulting in five investigations. About 320 other reports have come in from 5,000 companies and organisations like banks, real estate agents and lawyers. These resulted in four police investigations and two companies referred to customs. Police say their financial intelligence unit assessed all reports. They didn't say what any outcomes of the investigations had revealed. The Ombudsman is investigating a complaint from an environmental group regarding the apparent withholding of official information by the Prime Minister's office. RNZ reported on Sunday that a previously undisclosed briefing document had been provided to the Prime Minister's office by Fonterra and Z Energy. The Environmental Law Initiative complained, saying that when it sought information last year, it received, quote, only limited material in response. From July, the country's big four energy companies, or gentailers, will have to comply with new regulations aimed at ensuring a level playing field for future hedging contracts. Hedging, or fixed-priced future contracts, are a tool retailers can use to protect themselves from spikes in the electricity spot price market during generation shortages. However, smaller independent energy retailers had complained they couldn't compete fairly with gentailers, which have both generation and retail arms. The Ministry of Foreign Affairs failed to thoroughly check structural safety at its High Commission in Vanuatu before an earthquake destroyed the building 18 months ago. That's despite twice having been told to do so. The review of the Port Vila Chancery found significant shortcomings, prompting a broader investigation into health and safety systems designed to protect diplomats. The Chancery had to be demolished after the quake in December 2024. The Ministry says it has since introduced a new quake assessment system. South Korea will seek to launch its first nuclear-powered submarine by the mid-2030s,

0: when he did the Grand Traverse of Aoraki Mount Cook with Graham Dingle in the early 1970s. The Hillary family has loaned them to their manufacturers, Norseware, to display at the agricultural show in Hamilton next month. Norseware's Tim Dean says they were called climbing socks, designed to be knee-high. He says Sir Ed's socks are enormous, as he was a tall man with big feet. And that's the news.
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0: Thank you. The short forecast from Met Service to midnight, Rapa, Wednesday the 27th of May. Northland, Auckland and Coromandel mainly fine with isolated showers from morning. Waikato and Bay of Plenty to Taupo, including Tomaranui, fine with areas of cloud. Isolated showers about Waikato and Waitomo at night. Taranaki and Taihape to Wellington, also Nelson, mainly fine but areas of evening cloud. Isolated showers about western Taranaki at night. Tairawhiti, Gisborne to Wairarapa, cloud and isolated showers clearing to fine this morning. For Marlborough and Canterbury, patchy drizzle clearing and becoming fine in the morning. Buller to Westland, cloud and showers spreading north before dawn, then clearing from Westland this afternoon. Fiordland, Otago and Southland, cloud clearing from Otago, Fiordland and inland Southland this morning, isolated showers about the south coast at night. And in the Chatham Islands, mostly cloudy with the odd light shower. I'll have more news and weather again at 1. It's 6.5 minutes past midnight on RNZ National 101 FM. Good morning and welcome to the all-night programme. We are going to start with a very busy hour. The big screen, Dan Slevin reviews the movies to see this week. He spoke to them with Paulina Lau last Saturday. We're replaying that interview for you this morning very shortly. And then at 12.30, from Muldoon to Luxon, Barry Soper, Inside Parliament, his new book. And then at 1.15, the happy news from the BBC. We'll find out why art could be the secret to living longer and how you can review the National Gallery's world-renowned collections from the comfort of your own home, wherever you are. 2.15 is Inside Out with Nick Tipping, and today he's looking at 100 years of Miles Davis. Journey through the jazz spectrum, playing favourites. 100 years since the birth of Miles Davis, it will be. And then the Writers' Festival, episode 2 of the Writers' Festival by Stephanie Johnson today, the wise and witty novel that explores the contemporary phenomenon of the public face or even celebrity status of the writer. And then at 3.30 on Spectrum, in today's programme, it's all from the archive, and it was all when the world went mad for spray can wielding vandals and council cleaners opening up about tagging on the streets of Wellington. That's at 3.30. Around 20 past 4, our witness history from the BBC. Today, Indian diplomat Krishna Menon, nicknamed the Sombre Porcupine, met Joseph Stalin in 1953, one of the most controversial figures of the 20th century. And then RNZ's programme The Detail, features of Zombie Town, as Queenstown reaches breaking point. That's the detail this morning, the real cost of living in paradise. Something in there to tickle your fancy? I sincerely hope so. We are going straight to it this morning. We are going to start off with the big screen because of the length of the programming that is going on. Dan Slevin's been to see 3 new releases and he shared his view of them with Paulina Lau on Culture 101.
6: Let's start with A Private Life. This is stars Jodie Foster, a thriller about an American psychiatrist, played by Foster, living in Paris, whose investigation of the death of a patient reveals as much about her own deeply buried trauma as it does about a possible murder. Here is a clip.
7: Clearly you're suffering from guilt about this patient. You're building a narrative from this false memory. As a doctor, you're supposed to heal your patients. Instead, your medication killed her. What strikes me is the prescription.

0: the ordinance.
1: What do you mean?
0: You know as well as I do that in France, psychoanalysts aren't allowed to prescribe.
1: Well, we knew each other very well, and she was struggling with insomnia.
0: You broke standard procedure.
1: No, I didn't. I'm fully licensed to prescribe. I gave them all the information that they need if they want to press charges.
0: No, you didn't. You're an avoidance. In fact, you don't want to confront the case itself. So you go off on a trip with your hypnotist. Tell me again how your mother died.
1: No. You can't do that. I'm not your patient anymore. I'm your colleague.
0: You haven't changed, Lillian. You're still so sure of yourself.
1: I don't know why I came here.
2: That's an interesting clip from the film Vie Privée, A Private Life, because it is in fact the only example of a scene in that's spoken in English in the film. The film, even though Jodie Foster plays an American psychiatrist working in Paris, Foster is, of course, completely fluent in French, has been since she was a child. She put out a pop record in French in the 1970s.
3: I did not know that.
2: Yeah, I've got lots of useless information like that at my fingertips. The other interesting thing about that clip is that the second voice that you hear there is, in fact, the legendary documentary maker Frederick Wiseman, who passed away earlier on this year at the age of 96, and who lived in France and did had a little bit of a sideline cameoing in other people's films. Anyway, this is a very tidy thriller, psychological thriller, with I think some interesting sort of undertones about it. It's been described as kind of Hitchcockian, and it's one of those films that it's about somebody who's really ill-suited to the role of detective, taking on this task to try and find out what's happened to her patient, who has evidently committed suicide, but there are some suspicious circumstances involved. And what Jodie Foster's character doesn't realise is that it's her own sort of deep-seated trauma and, I guess, her own history that's leading her down a bit of a path that may not provide truth, if you know what I mean. You may not be able to establish it. Mm. It's got a terrific supporting cast. The wonderful Daniel Auteuil plays her her ex-husband, who it looks for a little while like they may be getting back together again, and the chief suspect in the mystery is played by the brilliant Mathieu Amalric, who is a very familiar face. So terrific cast, but the reason for going is Jodie Foster. She's just an absolutely outstanding real movie star.
3: Excellent. And when you say it's a tidy film, how do you mean?
2: It's got it's well plotted, and the themes are knitted into the plot, if you know what I mean. It's like it's one of those things that would have when you read the script, as I'm sure Jodie Foster did when she was choosing to take on the role, you would see that it's very much very well worked out on the page, and it's written by the director, Rebecca Zlotowski, and she has given herself a great script to work with as a director.
3: Oh, fantastic. Okay, and next on your list, oh, that was A Private Life, starring Jodie Foster, for those who are keen to see it. I have seen, I haven't seen it yet, Dan, but I have seen images of it, and I actually love Jodie Foster, so I'm very keen to watch. And by the sounds of it, she does not disappoint. Next on your list is Words of War. This is directed by James Strong, and this is a biographical drama about the crusading Russian journalist and human rights activist Anna Politkovskaya, who was assassinated in 2006, and that was after surviving an attempted poisoning 2 years before that. Here is a clip.
4: Come stay.
5: There's one thing lies between you and these vicious Chechen dogs. The Russian armed forces.
6: The falsest concern for my welfare, you know, it's touching. But I don't see any dogs on this road, vicious or otherwise. What I do see is people desperate to flee Gosney. Now, why? I don't know.
5: Suit yourself. Make sure on your own.
7: In the vehicle, let's go!
6: I could do with a drink. Look, I have to be sure what I've just done isn't going to get me killed. As I can't be sure, I have to assume the risk. I'm Anna Polakovskaya, by the way.
2: That's a scene from early on in the film Words of War, where Anna, the journalist, has made her way to Chechnya to report on the separatist movement there that was being brutally put down by the Putin government. And she's not really accustomed to being a war correspondent, and the brutality of it and the danger and the risks of it become apparent quite rapidly. It's almost a forgotten war. We've been so accustomed to the news from Ukraine in recent years that it's easy to forget that the Putin regime was engaged in military adventures in its own sort of realm, if you like, from Chechnya and Georgia as well. And it's 20 years since Polakovskaya was assassinated, and while nobody has ever been brought to justice for that murder, and nobody's ever really sort of precisely pinned down what happened there, the fact that she was murdered on Vladimir Putin's birthday is a little bit of a clue as to what might have gone on behind the scenes there.
3: Mm. And what's the style of the film? Is it sort of quite straight?
2: It's a pretty straight telling. James Strong is a television director and is probably best known for in recent years. Let me just see if I've got the notes here. The Mr. Bates versus the Post Office, which was a really big hit.
3: Yeah.
2: Very capable television director, but not a huge amount of feature film on his list of credits. It is pretty straight telling. There's a lot of faces in there that you'll know from British television, as well as Kieran Hines. Jason Isaacs is in there. One of the things that you may have noticed from that clip is that everybody is basically using their own accents. Mm. It seems to be a little bit of a trend going on these days, in that Maxine Peake, who plays Anna, is from Manchester, and she's using her own accent there. Jason Isaacs has played her husband. And I think that there's something that is kind of interesting about that, because it brings a sort of more gritty authenticity than if everyone's trying to put on fake Russian accents. You know what I mean?
3: Yeah, interesting. I mean, why do you think that has become a bit of a trend, I guess?
2: I think it is about authenticity. I think it's about people being relaxed. We watched The Death of Stalin last night, which Jason Isaacs is also in. And that was a film about the Soviet Union, about Russia. And all of the actors in that were using their own accents, including Steve Buscemi and using an American accent, etc. And so maybe it's something about Russia that people think that it's a good way to emphasize the scale of Russia, and I mean how big it is, and so therefore how many regions it encompasses. Mm. Maybe it's to do with that.
3: Mm. Okay, that was Words of War, biographical drama. And finally on your list is Finding Emily, directed by Alicia MacDonald. This is a British rom-com about a musician who's given the wrong number for a young woman he's infatuated with, a psychology student who sees him as fodder for research, and he goes to desperate lengths to try and find her. Here's a clip.
8: I'd hide those if I was you.
9: No supplements. The gut's the second brain. Did you know it can function independently of the brain and the central nervous system? My grandma was on so many pills by the end that she used to say, if you pick me up, I'll rattle.
8: Yeah, my mom used to say the same.
9: Are you on any medication?
8: I take antihistamines sometimes, like hay fever, but...
9: Anything for mental illness, or...? Have you ever been committed to a psychiatric hospital?
8: What?
9: Criminal record?
8: So, what is this?
9: I'm just making conversation. Just getting to know you.
8: Have you ever, like, got to know somebody before? Because you're well weird, I.
2: That's Spike Fern as Owen, and Gowrie Rice, who's an Australian actor, as Emily. And she is the psychology student who thinks that Owen's desperate desire to try and track down the woman he's had an interesting conversation with, she's trying to help him find her and treat him as a bit of a psychology experiment herself. But she has to establish whether he's got any kind of mental illness before he's a legitimate source of research. And but of course, she, as is often the case in a romantic comedy, she has to keep all of the details of that to herself. There's a lot of unspoken, untold truths that will be revealed as the film goes on. Romantic comedies, we have thought of them as a kind of moribund genre. There's not been very many good ones in recent years, and when they do come along, we tend to sort of look at them and go, well, is this mean that the rom-com is back? I think it's a lot of a burden to put on a relatively innocent, simple film that Finding Emily is. We should just sit back and enjoy it. I was really charmed by Finding Emily, actually. And first and foremost, it feels like it's been, that so much of it has been written based on either things that have actually happened to people or that they've been observed happening to other people. There seems to have a little bit of core to the characters and story that is based in some kind of reality. It's also really nice because both of these characters are so young. It's all set around a university in Manchester in England. The kind of mishaps, romantic mishaps that occur are much more believable when you're dealing with younger characters. There's, you know, that even though they're very bright academically, or at least Emily, the psychology student, is very bright academically, you know that they're as dumb as a sack of hammers when it comes to real life, if you know what I mean. So you kind of forgive the mistakes and missteps that they get into. It's also a bit of a love letter to Manchester itself. The film has come from the producer's working title films, and one of their big hits from early on in this century was, of course, Notting Hill.
3: Yeah, and Bridget Jones' Diary as well.
2: Mm. Yeah, that's right. And so they've got a lot of form in the romantic comedy frame. And this reminded me a lot of Notting Hill, actually, as grounded in a kind of recognisable environment and with characters that very easy to warm to. And some of it is actually, it's not just romantic, it is actually comedy, and some of it is very funny.
3: Okay, so maybe it's the Gen Z version of Notting Hill, maybe.
2: I think that's a pretty good summary.
3: I mean, that's quite the compliment, really.
10: Thank you very much indeed, Pilina Lahr, speaking with Dan Slevin. And Dan went to those new releases on the big screen. If you'd like to listen to his discussion again about each of the thrillers, the Paraset thriller starring Jodie Foster, I tried to see it and it was booked out. Two different sessions I was able to possibly go to, but no, they were sold out. So that tells you a lot about a good movie, doesn't it? Looking at the time, it's 24 minutes past midnight. Coming up still today, we are going to hear from New Zealand veteran reporter Barry Soper inside Parliament, and he speaks to Emil Donovan about his new book, One More Question, Prime Minister. That's still to come. You may have heard before midnight that legendary saxophonist Sonny Rollins has died, aged 95. I thought we might hear a little bit of Blues Note from him.

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2: 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Today, Emmy Tuesday, number 26, Long Moon May. One time you again, Long Program, me Sam Seke. Today, Vanuatu is making Senis Long Electric Power Supply Law Blong Country. Vanuatu is behind him all strict rule Blong Salim Taro Ikam Long Australia. Fundraising Blong Halibim Modilon House Sik Long Madang Province. Now all competition long men super futsal na women premier league soccer I go ahead long honiara. I'm all sorry by me harin behind. Now yet emia Hilda Wayne one time Radio Australia News.
3: Thank you Sam. Na all again all the radio friend. I got one placing out I come up long more walking must come up long give him good. Looks over long all stolen generation long Australia. Tete I mark him 29 player behind long one player report where all call him bring them home. Even go long parliament long look long all heavy where all indigenous aboriginal picnic. Even bung him time all been force him all long losing family long all plantiare go penis. This passing them people government long Australia even make him long brook him all aboriginal family na rousing all picnic. Long all papa mama long all. That's all mark long 83 all recommendations inside long display report. Knockout one play action he come up long all where advocacy body the Ealing Foundation even pinem out long end. Former Commissioner Nick Dobson said he been helping long display work pinem. He talk government long Australia even fail long come up him all good play action long help him display all people. And with the government he must make him all work. Long help him all this stolen generation, usat di lapun na lo this time, past time long all he die. Aid agency Long Australia Save the Children, he welcoming one plan news also one plan group by Lucim Syria, na come back Long Australia. This plan group emol Australian citizen Pikinini na mama long all, usat he got link or connection one time Islamic State group fighters. Only kissim talk alright long, only can come back Long Australia tete. ABC News is confirming Olsen government Blong Australia is our penis Olsen display group. He booking Balus Blong all na bioli ready long fly come long country. Mark long 7 pla Mary inside long display group. He got all terrorism related charges. Time only can come up long Australia. That's all Save the Children chief Matt Tinkler. He took out against him display political debate or talk part where he walk long come up now long display time long Australia. Long display group. He no can come back long Australia. And with the call people long Australia, he must look save all some life, long or lick picnic inside on this blog group. And me big plan, now he must kiss him, help him long stop save. He got mark long 13 plus picnic inside on this blog group, one time all mama blong all. United Kingdom, he come up long one plus nuclear record inside long 82 year, where he been got one plus hot plus day through long moon May. This blog record, 34.8 degrees. Where Emmy Otomas long England. Plenty old country long Europe, even one kind too. We only look him this black kind old time long country long all. United States military carry out all strikes long southern Iran. We only target him all boats where he like put him all mines na missile launch area inside long Iran. US Central Command talk this blow attacks and all defensive attack. Long look out him all troops against him all Iranian forces. Top negotiator long Iran. Na foreign minister ito call sem yet all talk now come up long Doha want them kata prime minister long one pla deal want them Washington long punisim display war long Middle East we go three pla moon now. That's all US na Iran he no got one pla hope long bungi one pla peace deal close to time. Two pla side blow leadership long two pla country he work long pull him tight him yet all peace negotiations long top him display war long Middle East. Now long display time, price blong all kaikai na fuel. He walk long go on top yet, long plenty up long world. Where M display pipe long Middle East he come up him. Now display penis in Radio Australia News.
2: Thank you, Hilda. Government blong Vanuatu hemi introduce one bill blong amend the electricity supply law blong make him good more side blong provide him electric power blong custom target blong 100% electricity and renewable energy long Vanuatu by year 2030. Minister blong climate change where hemi look out him two side blong energy Ralph Reganvanu hemi introduce some bill blong electricity supply amendment act 2026 year long parliament yesterday. Mr. Reganvanu hemi say he got 13 fala amendment long bill ya whereby got legal framework blong all independent power producers where service silent power go long all power grid.
4: A bill hemi come blow amendem electricity supply act where hemi one act plimi where stop the country long time we been amendem lo last year and hemi hemi one arval amendment where government been approved blow come blow parliament lo this session. Naya you missed up lo Kandria, you may not got any legal framework to allow them all independent power producers, private sector, to come inside, to set them up all power producing plants, whether hemi solar power or any narvala form of power, most salami kam lo all grids blow me. Amendment where you may got him come, hemi plo allow me plo karam all independent power producers, you come inside, provide them one regulatory framework to all gather, plo ni save salem power you come lo grid, plo help him, you may plo reach them all target plimi where me 100% accessibility to electricity by 2030 and 100% renewable energy too.
2: Mr. Reganvanu hemi say too under long all amendment here by approval blong all independent power provider more all agreement blong buying power by stop no more with them utilities regulatory authority where hemi independent regulator alongside long power more water or URA olisave column.
4: From where you make up different authorities inside of Vanuatu, particularly URA more Department of Energy, you may find them say current regime or legal regulations where stop blow legal issues blow electricity supply, oversight of service, and naya blow approval more IPP or independent power producers will come inside more approval more power purchasing agreement. And we divide naya lo two different laws. You got electricity supply, more you got URA. And you obviously URA got responsibility blow set them tariff, hemi stop look law all financial factors, and Department of Energy, hemi stop approval more concessions. Naya, if you want them to remove them dual authority structure here, or duplication here, or you may transfer them all electricity sector functions concerning licensing, standards, oversight of concessionaires, independent power producers and power purchasing agreements. You come under a single independent regulator under the URA. So by you may transfer them Administration of Electricity Supply Act, outlaw Department of Energy, and hemi kam lo URA. You may service say URA hemi only national body where hemi got statutory independence, technical expertise, more demonstrated capacity. But regulate them electricity sector lo one manner where hemi aligned with them international best practice. Mr. Speaker, long on other countries, regulatory authority, hemi take them up function finish. Lo regulate them all concessions, more all IVPs and so on. So you must fall in line with them regional practice by making transfer. Yeah.
2: Minister Reganvanu hemi say bill blong electricity supply amendment ya by hemi make sure Vanuatu hemi follow or get a new system blong give him all different kind licenses including all new fala independent power provider.
4: You may want them to say you may modernize him licensing regime lumi not only for all concessionaires well start finished but especially blow all independent power producers when naibali come inside. More two, one of them call them all prosumers. 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
2: Following introduction from climate change and energy minister Ralph Regenvano, opposition leader Ismail Kalsakau hemi se ologeta blong opposition only supporting bill blong electricity supply amendment ya.
5: I agree with them all stamba principles we sub inside long bill ya. O policy blame me amistad. Mas os meus lá não andam estando muito, mas o ministro aí explica móvel, mas como eu me andam estando, mas lá está. Tem que ser muito possível, está move away responsibility, blo supervising electricity, e out lo government, com lo independent body, lo vamos bem regulate, mas how all people will get concessions, all entities will get concessions, all supply electricity, and bamba hemi I make them URA, Bamba, I make them start work play, most them watchdog. I make them sure say all consciousness, or I make them put work look at under long existing arrangements plus under long law this time. Because we start talk about say, yes, you got one concession area, but every time you got one laxity law concessionable, Bamba, I supply electricity go all place. And every time maybe one want something, and we come to government, blow. Government, you must make them want something, blow, help them, blow, and buy me, make them work. You make them say, we stop foregoing all obligations when we got under law, all concessionary agreements. And perhaps time we come long, please, along all amendment, yeah, enable them independent authority, yeah, but by him, we have a supervisor, work long, concessionaire, more than by him, we have a impose them condition lamps, say you must make them supply long electricity, along all places, with them all street lights. And now all the person who come by, we shall be in a better position, blow hold them accountable, the duty blem, and me independent regulator. And so we tell them thank you back again. On behalf of this side of the house, long minister, long climate change, long current amendment, bill, you come long house. By no got any difficulty along this side of the house, Lombama, we will support them quick time, Billy Lombama, and come into force. Thank you.
2: Opposition leader Blong Vanuatu Ismail Kalsakau, hemi finish him report here. Vanuatu is behind in plenty all requirement Blong Australia, long meeting all international standard long Salem pairs shipment Blong Taro, Ikam long Australia. Chief Executive Officer Blong Vanuatu Bureau of Standards, Anatas Pipita, he talk this pla, emi one pla big pla step where Vanuatu is behind him, where Australia is one bed long end. Emi talk, emi hope all of them this pla, emi one pla model where all Narpla Pacific country he can behind him long, he come inside long Australian market. Mr. Pipita, he talk more long this pla one time, Hilda Wayne.
6: Lo naya hem stop mi vle sa plan blo megam one container every 2 weeks. So let's say one container, for example, for Taro, it's like roughly 15 ton per container. I'm quite huge in terms of farming. You missed up talem lo farmers say we have to. Australia is a big market, so you must go out lo subsistence farming to commercial farming. Because one hectare blow, one container blow taro, me equal 1 hectare of farming blow taro. So I'm roughly 8,000 to 13,000 stamba of taro. So I'm quite huge. I mean, no big one too much, but I mean one big space. So, but yes, in terms of production, we're looking to supply 2 containers every month, so 30 ton per month, and if you calculate the mail one rough price low $3 low one or two low sending country, so I roughly represent 6,000 to 7,000, which is quite good for all farmers.
3: Na long meet him this block and break come inside low this market, international market, and you must meet him big pla all level blong quality control na customs na quarantine
6: yes
3: display me been stop law training blue pla two time you blue been making this plan long export come long Australia.
6: Yes, me true, thank you. Me very good question. Me now me foundation Mena mi foundation for everything and mi technical requirement. And that's why in Vanuatu, before you may be in Katol isolated trial, so and then you may find out say how many need government work as a whole, blog through them because Australia is the biggest demanding market in terms of technical requirement. One thing is you may one challenge for me, but I'm on mission. So you may must achieve in Hemia. And once you achieve Australia, then every market is easy. So the main requirement for us was you must cut quality infrastructure in terms of export. So time where you export, you want them export to Australia, quality infrastructure where you build them, EMI have to be same law standard requirement for Australia market. So me vla lo manoto, me vla building one pack house, use Australian standard material, dinsel, I mean one Australian product, more EMI highly European standards, where EMI made purposely blow satisfy all requirement blow sanitary, phytosanitary. So that's the first step we took to make sure the trade barriers, to reduce the trade barrier. So we have the standard and quality infrastructure. And secondly, you may work with them to the biosecurity Australia, Mobanoto, to the Tok, to make sure the SOP will start the farm, you can get some pack house. And me very control to make sure the quality, then we the product maintain the farm to pack house and all phytosanitary rule as well. So, and customs, you may work with them customs 102 to customs Australia to let talk. So, every SOP only apply to go come custom product in Darum Australia. And now I'm possible without these technical rules by immunosave in Darum. And still, now we come product, we got few adjustments yet to make them in terms of now next one, you may find them logistics route and time, but emul assessment with what you make them. And the thing is one of the two or three export, then you may get the most effective pathway from one of Australia. So yes, I mean commitment with government and put them inside law, master law, international standards to export.
3: Now, me understanding Muslim Prime Minister Jotham Napat by come make him official launching by him come long Melbourne next moon or one and plan law display.
6: Yes. So now the plan now we technical people we came and the Prime Minister me want them say by him come long next one then we me consistent so by him come so me will like come make sure I'm ready and now it's ready now so by him come next month. By me come next month officially and by me full down to full and all other agenda blem. Where by me come and also imitalem some few agreements and all, but by me come next month, lo officially open them all other containers by me send them come and start them make them consistency like export from within Vanuatu in Australia. Because everyone learning pathway, one framework, they can copy, they can paste the same thing and to all the farmers. One big opportunity.
2: I'm Chief Executive Officer from Vanuatu Bureau of Standards, Anatas Pipite, he been story one time, Hilda Wayne. One black group belong Medang province, belong Papua New Guinea, he by make him narapla walkabout, belong raising money, belong Halibin blood bank, na all narapla needs belong Modilon house sick. All friends belong Medang Provincial Hospital is sabe make him all this pla fundraising walk triple time long one pla year. And now by only climbing Mount Wilhelm, where it tallest mountain inside long Papua New Guinea. Walk about long Mount Wilhelm by come up long day number 29 long Mon June, he go long number 2 day long Mon July. Lisandra Yevura emi one pla long all climbers who start by take part long display walkabout e talk one time Natasha Metten.
7: Okay, thank you. Full name me Lisandra Yevura. Me 32 years old. Me blow easy pick, but me big pla lo Medang. So life abdomi me school finishing all get a school lo Medang. So yeah, this walk about blow climbing Mount William, blow raising funds go back lo supporting Medang Provincial Hospital. Slogata when I'm coming and ball by money raised lo this la walkabout pal supporting Medang Provincial Hospital na blood bank blo ausikia. So walkabout ba kama lo June, end of June, June 29th golo July 2nd.
8: Na Lisandra lo you yet lo you take part lo this la fundraising. Why through you la take part lo this la fundraising?
7: Me been work lo ausik for 5 years. 5 years me been work lo ausik. Na me look save lo how important ausik Oselol Man Mary, how important ausik am stopped and you may all man Mary sa go kisim help him la ausik. So plenty time me work stop me look save osem online lo ausik man Mary, also kisim referral lo referral na prescription lo public ausik kam lo private ausik lo kisim help him because all ausik bli me bin osem all no got this la marasin or no got this lo machine blo running this all blood test. So time ilusim work na stop na miarim lo disla walk about all by making lo sem by resim money ken lo go be ken la housing lo support him all man Mary we all no got enough money lo go lo private housing lo kisim help him. So em number one reason why me like take part because sem ba gutla lo me dream come back ken na lo sem lo medenyet we up me grow up lo em na stop o sem me got all family and all o sa mo kata family friends or line staff lo medeng we bakeng sim alpim lab. So this talk about where maybe I make him which am by give him come back and lo support him au sik lo help him all man Mary am number one reason why me like lo take part lo this talk about. Yes, na narap la reason why me like lo take part lo this talk about them because sister lo me been talk about lo this la same walkabout Gosselo Mount William and been climbed there and been climbed to lo racing fundraise money go back and lo house sick which I'm kind of same set him giving me on plow same challenge ne motivating me or same lo behind him walkabout blem lo give him support come back and lo house sick. So yeah, so I've been climbed and been reaching summit so and now I'm big plow challenge blem lo mas strong lo reach him summit one kind of same am too.
8: Na listen ra you look forward lo June long am lo time lo climbing mountain lo side lo preparations blue you looking more same preparations blue you am go good.
7: Yes, training me pa train every afternoon me yeah me looking more same step by step by step you see me make job this time but all to play big problem we was like see me lo training one time all or so advising me na give me one time awesome it's awesome get the mind power me train this kind of time all narap la line we all are him all give him all negative talk lo all this kind but to play all so strong in me awesome mind power tas if me believe we can make him so yes training I'm all right. Me pla train every afternoon, yes.
8: Thank you, Lisandra, lo time, Liu. Na before lo milo simi go, no good you got something neck or talk, where you like give him come go, lo people lo meeting or site where no good or like interested lo take part, you got something talk where you like make him long or no?
7: Oh, yes. I think kind of same lo, this like climb mo sem. Suppose plenty, me paga plenty climbers, and big some money by fund by big pla, lo come back and so. It's good to em gutta lo you may give him back and lo ausik because ausik em lo sem even talk me say I'm important abstract where you may can help him life lo line where all no got to sem enough money lo go lo narapla private ausik. So yes em good pla lo say to say you may stop lo medeng lem if you may can walk about na take part of this la kind of activities to support him medeng and good play, yeah. I'm a good player, so you may must take part. Lo help him back and how sick play you me.
2: And this play been Lisandra Ye Viura and one play climber na emi been talk one time News Mary Natasha Metten. Or get a competition long Solomon Islands Football Federation leagues hemi go ahead long honiara this time no matter hemi garden presa long side long grounds for play long hem. Safe Competitions Director Gerald Oyaka, hemi se long this time, Seoul Rise Women's Premier League and Safe Super Football League now go ahead long honiara. Gerald, by historical more long competition, where go ahead long to follow football codes here.
9: You mean got an issue with them what feels to you? I know you got enough grounds and most of the grounds you got them there not really suitable for you miss house team or the games them or organize some competitions with them. So you got them normal Los Angeles, if DC Park, if and Stadium. Those are the main grounds where you got them. So at the moment, yeah, Sunrise Women's Premier League, where women now and kick off now, round three, Blehem. And you got them 10 fellow clubs now participate to that one. You got them Brigade Naha, Henderson Hills, Haura, RSIP Royals, Gupo, him one fellow new club, Gupo One Talk FC, him one fellow new club. And then you got them Geniagu, Marist FC, Kohale, and West Honera. So those are the 10 clubs where Ogata participate and confirm the Women's Sunrise Premier League. For this year.
2: All the teams here, no more?
9: Yes, all the clubs here. No more, so, you may get Frigates FC. Yeah, this was a club. Naha, Henderson Hills. Current champion, Hills FC, whereby I'm representing country lo next month's OFC Women's Champions League. Yeah, whereby you may host him Lohoniara. By him hosting lo number 27, go kasi number 10 lo July.
2: So, by where now him take place?
9: Yes, him ba hosting lo here lo Tuvalu ground, National Stadium and Los Antama. But again, lo National Stadium, the Solomon Games High School Games here. But by him go 2 years after number 6, go kasi number 10 lo July. So, mi fala ba by discuss how now mi fala sabe. Look around him using National Stadium prior to that Solomon Games below high schools.
2: Okay, any other actual competition or what a local competition? Let me go ahead.
9: Currently on progress at the moment now is the Steve Super Futsal League, where you may get 10 fellow clubs to participate with him. And the clubs now are Salt FC, Dawn FC, Haura FC, Matax, Cookstown, Northern Warriors FC. Northern Warriors him new club and winning playoff, very decent playoff, yeah, and then him come in this season. Stride FC, Futsal GC, Roma FC is another new club where I'm just coming to. And then Relax FC. So these are the 10 clubs who are currently participate lo Asif Futsal League, yeah. And Otagolo round three. Baba me posting you the table standings below all the competitions where I'm currently ongoing. Yeah.
2: So everything long multi-purpose hall, what play lo him?
9: See if I'm getting one for indoor international standard futsal court finish here. So we are currently using that court to host all those Super Futsal League matches there. So yes, every game here, I'm really lo Sif HQ no more futsal court.
2: So how is that going on?
9: Every weekend, we have 3 matches on Saturday and 2 matches on Sunday. So as long as the academy program of futsal and finish around 12 o'clock, then we will continue with the 3 matches scheduled for Saturday, lo futsal court osen. So this weekend, lo futsal court, yeah, we have some big games coming up. Lo first game is the current champion against OFC champions, yeah? Babahem lo 1 o'clock, 11 o'clock lo Saturday, that's Matax FC. Current OFC club champion here, but I'm taking on Dawn FC, the new champion below Sif Super Futsal League here. And then lo 1 o'clock we have Real Lights FC taking on Cookstown, and then the main match by between the newcomers Roma FC taking on Haura. So that's lo Saturday and lo Sunday. Lo 2 o'clock Northern Warriors taking on Strides FC, and lo 4 o'clock Futsal GC taking on FC Seoul. So these are the games lo Futsal League for this week.
2: Okay, thank you, Gerald. Any final maybe talk play you long or get a competition where go ahead lo honiara?
9: Yeah, just say thank you lo everyone. We're coming watching what the games lo weekend lo Women's Premier League lo East End Stadium. And yeah, if you have nothing to do on the weekend, come and watching what other games lo Sif Futsal Court and lo East End Tuvalu venue towards just opposite each other no maya lo here lo King George area, yeah. If you have nothing to do, come and spend time. They support women's football and our senior men's futsal.
2: MCF Competitions Director Gerald Oyaka Emi Tok. Now, Emi Pinisim Display, ABC Radio Australia One Talk Program, Blong Today. Me Sam Seke, Tok Maki Mipla Olgeta One Walk, Me Talking Up, Blong Mipla Ibongi Me Again, Long Tomorrow. Bye bye and now.
0: Thank you, Tomas. That's been the ABC's One Talk Program there for our listeners in Melanesia. 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

0: RNZ Pacific News, kia ora ana, I'm Koroi Hawkins. A deadly tribal fight in Papua New Guinea's Hela province has left four people dead and more than 100 homes destroyed. The violence broke out between rival tribes. Local MP Philip Undialo says there are more than 200 police in the province, supported by 35 Papua New Guinean Defence Force members. He says there is no excuse for those responsible not being arrested. The Post Career reports he expressed frustration that the latest violence occurred despite a recent peaceful settlement between the warring groups. The head of the UN body mandated to develop regulations for seabed mining says Pacific countries are playing a big role in shaping the regulations that will govern the future industry. International Seabed Authority Secretary General Leticia Carvalho was in Fiji last week conducting training for Pacific countries on what it means to be a sponsoring state of seabed mining companies. Ms. Carvalho says the Pacific is very important to the ISA process, given the strong country positions both for and against mining.
1: Some of them are really close to the idea of mining in the deep sea outside of national jurisdiction. Others are very much attached to the environmental safeguards and cautious about this activity. Therefore, this region has a big role in shaping the regime.
0: Fiji's election campaign period has officially kicked off, although an election date has still not been announced. The Electoral Commission announced the campaign commencement on Monday. Johnny Blades has more.
2: Fiji's Prime Minister is yet to announce the date for the general election, but it must be held between August the 7th this year and February 6th next year. However, an indication of the date may come soon with the issuance of the election writ. At its earliest, the writ could be issued on June 24th, which would indicate an August 7th election. The Electoral Commission has urged all political parties, candidates, supporters and members of the public to campaign peacefully, truthfully and in accordance with the law.
0: An Indonesian filmmaker says the crackdown on his documentary about West Papua and some parts of the Republic is a threat to democracy. The Pesta Babi documentary looks at the impacts of land seizures in Papua and the Indonesian military role in them. The director, Dandi Laksono, says of the 1,700 screenings around Indonesia, about 30 have been closed down by military or civil servants, citing public order. He says there has been no public disorder from the film in parts where it has been shown, and the audience has defended the film on social media.
3: They defend their right to watch and to absorb the information, what actually happened in West Papua. So I think the intervention or the intimidation is, in terms of substance of democracy, that's a real threat.
0: In Aotearoa, the Social Development Minister is defending cutting housing benefits while taking an allowance to live in her Wellington apartment. Louise Upston this month announced accommodation supplement beneficiaries will have to pay more of their income in rent. She personally receives $1,000 a week to live in the apartment, but says they are two separate issues.
4: Most people would accept for people who work away from home, their employer pays their accommodation costs. And if you've got questions about that, for MPs and ministers across the House, it's been a very long tradition. I'd suggest you ask the remuneration authority.
0: Louise Upston says the changes for beneficiaries are about making the system fairer. She has declined to say what her housing costs are. School boards are worried about this week's government budget in New Zealand. The president of the School Boards Association, Meredith Kennett, says its members are hoping the operations grant they use to pay the bills will get a decent increase.
5: There's been multiple reports come out lately about how the ops grants haven't really kept up with CPI, and schools are finding that they have less and less to spend in the current climate. There's a sense of nervousness of what will we be left with now. I think people are a bit worried.
0: Meredith Kennett says the falling value of the operations grant is forcing schools to cut costs by delaying property maintenance or opting to not replace old resources. In world news, Russia has threatened

0: attempt to secure a deal to end the US war with Iran. The ABC's Laura Tingle reports from Jerusalem.
1: First it was Pakistan, now it's Qatar's turn to try to mediate a deal between Iran and the United States as the two sides dig in on Iran's nuclear program and the unfreezing of its assets. Negotiations have been complicated by Donald Trump mandatorily requesting, as he put it, that regional leaders sign formal ties with Israel, the Abraham Accords, as part of any deal. The move seemed designed to placate Israel, lift out of negotiations. It wants Iran stripped of its nuclear program and for Lebanon to be treated as a separate issue. Reports continue that Iran will charge ships to pass the Strait of Hormuz, but that this would be an environmental levy, not a toll.
0: American jazz saxophone great Sonny Rollins has died. He was 95. Rollins began his career in the bebop era of the 1940s and has been described as one of the great innovators on tenor saxophone. In sport, New Zealand Rugby says the tender process for the Moana Pacifica licence is continuing, despite the franchise now going into liquidation. A spokesperson says the liquidation and the tender process are two parallel processes. Meanwhile, both Kanaloa Consortium, one of the interested bidders, and the Pacific Rugby Players Association say they are hopeful discussions will be finalised soon. Moana Pacifica went into liquidation on Monday afternoon, with current owners, Pacifica Medical Association, stating they are not in a position to continue funding the franchise. The White Ferns will enter next month's T20 World Cup on the back of a series defeat, but one player has impressed enough to force her way into contention for selection. New Zealand were thumped by 7 wickets in this morning's third and deciding T20 against England in Hove, with the visitors scoring just 80 runs. Several players have struggled during the series, but coach Ben Sawyer says all-rounder Nancy Patel has put her best foot forward.
2: Been a real standout for us. Probably didn't think Nancy was going to play a huge part in that and express that to her, but she stood up at practice. And then in these matches, she stood up and proved to be really good. So she is really pushing her case for World Cup selection.
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3: Malo Lele, this is Pacific Waves from RNZ Pacific. I'm Susana Suswiki. Coming up, PMA shareholders vote to pull the plug on Moana Pacifica. Also, filmmaker decries Indonesian military crackdown on documentary, and we go over what we'll be looking for in the New Zealand budget this week. Shareholders of Moana Pacifica have voted to appoint liquidators to the holding company of the Super Rugby team. Tenneo Financial Advisory was appointed as liquidator late yesterday afternoon. The franchise signalled earlier this year that it was likely to disband unless it could find new investors to fund the team. In a statement, the Pacifica Medical Association, or PMA, said it could no longer continue funding the team. However, New Zealand Rugby says there continues to be parties interested in Moana Pacifica's future. I spoke with Tracy Atinga, the CEO of Kanaloa Rugby Consortium, who are keen to purchase the franchise's licence, and began by asking her what she thought about Moana going into liquidation.
4: Yeah, really devastated, obviously, for the players, the staff and their families, as we have been since learning that this is sort of the journey for them. But at the same time, it brings an end to some of the pieces that need to be unravelled so that there can be a future. So I guess, yeah, devastated, but at the same time, there's a little bit of hope there.
3: Were you surprised to hear that Moana Pacifica has gone into liquidation?
4: Unfortunately, no, we weren't surprised. It was actually something that we were preparing for because, you know, you get to a point with these types of things in business and you kind of know what the next steps will be. And even though it wasn't what we'd hoped for, we understood that that was, you know, a potential outcome and it's come to fruition now. So we just got to move forward and new strategy and go from there.
3: Well, I understand that you had put through another bid almost 2 weeks ago. When will you hear back from NZR?
4: So we had hoped to hear something this week. Last week we were advised by Chris Lindrum that they'd require another week at least just to go through all the information that they had received. Chris has left, actually. He's

0: finished up. So that now passes on to another employee at New Zealand Rugby. So I guess effectively we're just waiting to hear back from them, hopefully this week, maybe next.
1: What were some of the conditions that you had to outline in this bid compared to the one that you had put forward last year in October?
0: Yes, I guess with last year it was just an acquisition, eh? So we had jumped in to say, you know, the company offered an investment memorandum. So it kind of tells you what's available, what's ready to be bought, and then you jump in and you make an offer at that level. So a little bit different to what was on offer last week on the 15th. New Zealand Rugby didn't really have an idea of what was available. So we're still in the dark around whether it's a license that we're purchasing, a one-year license or a five-year license or a perpetual license. That's something that we've always tried to unearth, but we just haven't got there yet. And then also, you know, New Zealand Rugby's conditions were around making sure that we had New Zealand Rugby Players Association support and agreement from PMA as the owners of Moana Pacifica Limited. So we needed their agreement to transfer the license across to a new owner.
1: Were you able to speak with PMA? Were there talks between them?
0: Yeah, and they were very short. We unfortunately didn't get any engagement from PMA until about 18 hours before that proposal deadline from New Zealand Rugby occurred. So, yeah, unfortunate that, you know, if we had been contacted, perhaps, you know, at least after the original October bid, we would have had a lot of time to talk to them and maybe help them out of this mess. But with 18 hours up our sleeves to sort of talk to them and figure out what they needed, you know, I don't even think anyone would be able to help them in their situation that they were in now.
1: Could you have spoken to anyone else from PMA besides Debbie, like Sir Michael?
0: Yeah, unfortunately. He has indicated to us that he has nothing to do with it. And to be fair, I had reached out to him as soon as I heard the news break, and no one wanted to take my call. There was just ringing and ringing and no answer, no texts. So, you know, Sir Michael Jones isn't part of Pacific Medical Association, but he is a board member for Moana Pacifica Limited. So, of course, you know, we did try to reach out to every single board member, and we were very disappointed that we couldn't get a hold of anybody, and probably more disappointed that no one called us,
1: right?
0: You know?
1: New Zealand Rugby claims that there's another interested group in buying Moana. Would you have an idea as to who that is, or the truth to that?
0: I want to say that I've heard some rumours around Belenato Sakalia leading a consortium, who was a former CEO of Moana Pacifica Limited, but that's just a rumour. And you know, every other person has a right to put in a bid or lead a consortium. But the reality is that, you know, we hope that we don't fall back into old past traps, you know, that we've been before. Okay. Time for change is time for innovation, and hopefully this time round we might be able to get a chance to do that.
1: So just that I'm up to speed, you have the support of New Zealand Rugby Players Association as well as the Pacific Island Rugby support group as well?
0: So I can't speak for New Zealand Rugby Players Association because, again, Rob Nicol and his organisation have refused to talk to us about providing support. They've asked us to just go through the process with New Zealand Rugby, and they will offer their support as a result of that. However, Pacific Rugby Players Association, they were very supportive of our proposal prior to submitting it to New Zealand Rugby. So for us, I think it was necessary for us to meet with New Zealand Rugby Players Association so that they could go through our proposal with us and then offer their feedback. But they basically just said they didn't need to do that, that they'll look at it once it's submitted. So it's very much a repeat of what happened 6 years ago. And if any of the followers who know this story, they know that it was actually New Zealand Rugby Players Association that turned us down 6 years ago. They endorsed Moana Pacifica Steering Group. So, you know, we're not exactly holding our breath to get support from a group that didn't actually try to engage with us for the past 6 years.
1: In that case, how confident are you then that NZR will grant Kanaloa the licence?
0: I want to say we're not holding our breath, you know. I don't want to say that we're confident because we're not. You know, this whole process has been very similar to 6 years ago. We've certainly put our best foot forward. We've met all the conditions, and you know, we've got the best interests of Pasifika at heart. We've got the full endorsement of the, you know, of the major Pacific Island nations behind us too. So I don't see how much more support you can get when you've got all of that in place. And then on top of that, you know, this 6-year journey has brought about a significant support from our wider community, in a sense that, you know, we've got people from all over the world chiming in support of what we're doing because they can see that our leadership is different. Mm. They can see that we've made, you know, we've brought things to the surface that would usually traditionally sit underneath and not be talked about. So we're not afraid of having those hard conversations, and hopefully those types of things will continue. And if we don't get a license, then we're still committed to going back to the Pacific Island nations and actually just starting from grassroots up and doing it a different way.
1: And regardless of the outcome, what's your message to the players, staff and the fans of Moana Pasifika?
0: You know, all I want to say is that, you know, it takes a lot of courage and a lot of commitment from players and families to participate in a franchise when they don't know the future, their future destiny. So I just wanted to share our aroha and our love to them for doing that on behalf of Pasifika in general. And then, as we say in Kanaloa and our crew, you know, we hand it all back to God and we pray on it, and we just see what, you know, what the outcome will be. And if it's a license for Kanaloa, then great. And if it's not, then we have more work to do.
1: Do you think maybe the reluctance that New Zealand rugby is showing towards Kanaloa is because of the attempts to have a rugby team in Hawaii?
0: So this time round, I don't think so, because they know for this particular proposal, we have actually not talked about basing ourselves in Hawaii. That was certainly our intentions last time. Yeah. But this time round, we had some pretty strict guidelines from New Zealand Rugby around where they wanted this particular continuation plan to go. So we've mimicked a continuation plan based on what Moana Pasifika is currently doing.
1: New Zealand First Leader Winston Peters says there's good news to come in regards to Moana Pasifika's future, but he wouldn't provide any further details, saying you have to wait. Mr. Peters says the government wasn't intervening, but he'd love to see the team carry on.
2: Because the reality is they've got a great future, but they've gone through difficult times. They just need better, and so does the rugby union actually, better management.
1: An Indonesian filmmaker says the crackdown by authorities on his West Papua documentary in some parts of the country is a threat to democracy. The Pesta Babi documentary looks at the social and environmental impacts of land seizures for big agribusiness ventures in Papua and the Indonesian military's role in it. Johnny Blades has more.
3: Pesta Babi, or Pigfest, has been making waves. Since March, it's had screenings in New Zealand and Australia and is now showing in Indonesia. The director, Dandi Laksono, says of the 1,700 screenings around Indonesia, about 30 have been shut down.
4: Mostly by military, and then they also using the civil servant in the name of public order. So I think it's very ridiculous. And thanks to the audience, they defend the film.
3: Mr. Laksono says there's been no public disorder from the film in parts where it is shown, and some audience members have backed the film on social media.
4: They defend their rights to watch and to absorb the information, what actually happened in West Papua. So I think compared to the success of the public screening, the intervention or the intimidation is nothing in terms of numbers, but in terms of substance of democracy, that's a real threat.
3: He says there's no justification for the crackdown, but notes that the film has touched a nerve.
4: In this case, it's very special because this film also talked directly about the military interest in West Papua, as well as the multinational corporation investment. So, yeah, we assume that many interests is disrupted by this film.
3: The director says the reception of many Indonesians shows the film has also opened people's eyes.
4: First, the most common thing is they realize that the social media algorithm never, you know, friendly for the Papuan, for the West Papuan issue. So they never have a chance to get a real situation in West Papua, and even the mainstream media, the Jakarta-based mainstream media, you know, never enough cover for the West Papua. And the third is because, of course, the international journalists cannot access the West Papua.
3: Dandi Laksono says the film has resonated with Indonesian audiences because what's happening in West Papua is relatable across the republic.
4: They comment about the proximity with their own problem in their own land because the military now have a more control under Prabowo administration, and also the agrarian conflict or tenurial conflict with the land grabbing and environmental destruction for the investment. So basically what happened in West Papua now is a common phenomenon in other places in Indonesia. But of course in West Papua we have more in terms of the volume and scale.
3: He says the bid by authorities to stop the film may not be successful.
4: Because for the first time, many Indonesians suddenly, you know, realize what actually happened in West Papua, that the government usually using the nationalism and patriotism sentiment to, you know, cover up what actually happened. Those propagandas now it doesn't work anymore.
3: The Chief of Staff of Indonesia's Army, General Maruli Simanjuntak, says there was no direct order from military command to stop screenings of Pesta Babi. He says local administrations are deciding on shutdowns to maintain regional safety.
1: The New Zealand government will unveil its annual budget on Thursday. It comes in the shadow of a fuel crisis that government ministers have said makes new policy initiatives almost impossible. Joining me is our reporter Kaya Selby. Kia ora Kaya, will this budget stick with the theme of cuts and savings?
5: Kia ora Sana, well it is expected to do just that, but with the added influence of the fuel crisis, we're looking at an operational spending cut of around $300 million. Ministers have been very clear that this will not be the kind of budget with new initiatives or policy proposals, and for anybody in the state system trying to maintain their levels of funding via their votes that Treasury considers, that is something they're going to have to justify to a much higher standard, right? So we can take a look at what's been announced so far. Big ticket item, public sector cuts. We're looking at nearly 9,000 roles being rolled back after this budget. And the government says they want to move towards a more efficient, you know, AI-oriented model, really kind of get into the future. It's a much smaller government in the future as far as they're concerned. Meanwhile, the fees-free program for universities has been scrapped. That previously made a student's third year completely tuition-free. We also have businesses being offered loans to cut their gas dependence. Banks will be able to loan up to $1.2 billion thanks to some government backing. In the defence sector, we're going to see at least $1.6 billion extra for maritime security. That's to replace an ageing naval fleet, invest in drones, which will probably find their way into the region. We also have customs buying three new remotely controlled underwater vehicles that can track down narco subs and other drug smugglers. You know, they're doing their bit for the Pacific's fight against the organised drug trade. So if I was to put this all in a line, I would say less for government ops, more for infrastructure, clouded by the fuel crisis.
1: For our Pasifika whānau in New Zealand, can you give us a sense of what to be looking out for?
5: Where the cuts are arguably most likely is going to be the Ministry for Pacific Peoples. We've got a coalition partner, the ACT Party, which continues to openly suggest that the ministry should not exist. When we spoke to Pacific Minister Paul Goldsmith a few weeks ago, he said he cared less about where that kind of Pacific expertise base was in the government, so much as it existing at all, which raises the prospect that the ministry might just be wrapped into perhaps the social development ministry. It would no longer be standalone and there would be a lot of savings there. We went to the Pacific Ministry for comment about this. They told us that there haven't been any immediate decisions for the ministry. They have been asked to work through their inefficiencies, find ways to go digital, to reorganize their priorities. You know, where they can implement those things over a short to medium term period, you're going to see less money being spent there. If there were any funding cuts in the budget, that would prompt them to work through it faster. Other areas we'll be looking out for are contestable funds for Pacific businesses, culture, community organisations, funding towards employment programs, housing programs in places like Porirua and South Auckland, whānau order for things like the Cause Collective, health spending for things like diabetes, addiction services, obesity, anything's possible.
1: And what about for the region as a whole?
5: Well, when you're talking about how New Zealand interacts with the wider region, what we're really talking about is our aid spend. Now, this is something which is budgeted on a triennium or a three-year period. The current one that we're in began in 2024, ends in 2027. So in terms of any major cuts or increases to the aid budget, we're really talking about something which is going to be announced next year, although the government can, of course, top up that budget if they choose. Interestingly enough, last year, the government did not add to the aid budget as much as had been expected in previous years. And this is when we see the aid spend decrease in real terms, because new aid is not keeping up with inflation. At the time, Foreign Minister Winston Peters told RNZ Pacific that they would push for more overseas development assistance next year, as in this year. But if we're talking about a decrease in aid in real terms, it's something that's happening across the entire world. New Zealand is not unique in this. Australia, for example, in their recent budget, kept their aid spend at mostly the same, despite the fact that inflation across the Pacific is running at over 4%, according to the World Bank. So as far as any kind of consular support to the region, the good news is that MFAT is exempted from any savings initiatives, which means that they aren't going to be facing any operational spending cuts this year. Not that everything is safe, but that any areas where funding is cut may be shifted towards other areas. So for aid, it could be good, it could be bad. We'll just have to wait and see.
1: That's Pacific Waves for today. For all episodes, head over to rnz.co.nz/Pacific. 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

0: Big fella, hello through and welcome everyone talk lo Melanesia update. Me Koroi Hawkins lo program today by me look lo some fella of the big fella stories around the region and behind by me golo team lo Buzz FM lo Vanuatu. RNZ Pacific News lo pigeon me Koroi Hawkins. Head blow UN body where me mandated for developing deep sea mining regulations semi talem that hemi respecting what opposing views brought Pacific countries law this for a potential future industry. International Seabed Authority Secretary General Leticia Carvalho hemi been stamp law Fiji where hemi been meet with him representatives for Pacific Islands Forum member countries with him civil society groups law last week. Hemi say okata ota garam ot sovereign positions and waka blame me no for judging oketa, but for facilitating dialogue. Authorities law Indonesia ota reportedly been cracked down no one for a documentary film about him human rights abuses law West Papua. Pesta Babi film where hemi look law impacts pro land seizures for agribusiness ventures law Papua with him Indonesian military role inside loketa Mufia hemi premiered law New Zealand law March. Hemi bin garam screenings lo nara countries too, including lo Australia, with him lo South Africa. But Al Jazeera hemi report him that ota bin garam backlash lo some parts lo Indonesia, with him public shows oketa bin shut down. Army Chief of Staff lo Indonesia General Maruli Simanjuntak hemi said that oketa no garam direct order from military command for stop him screenings. Hemi say local administrations ota bin decide lo shutdowns for maintain him regional safety. Securing essential healthcare services for US military veterans from three fala North Pacific nations hemi still one fala challenge. Trump administration hemi suspending talks for implementing services over 1 year go finish, despite US Congress hemi specifically authorize him now in country services for veterans from Marshall Islands, Federated States of Micronesia, with them Palau. Marshall Islands Warren Minister Kalani Kaneko himself, one for a U.S. Army veteran, hemi say okata no yet receive him any definitive timeline from U.S. government regarding next steps. But hemi add him that government hemi continue for advocate for veterans for ensure that issue ya hemi stop or say one for a priority. Pacific Police Chief sort of been endorsed him now launch blow Pacific Watch, one for a online crime reporting service. This one can be noted inside the one for a communique from last week Pacific Transnational Crime Summit. Pacific Watch by me allow people for report online law Pacific Transnational Crime Coordination Center anonymously. Reports by me assessed and triaged and by where relevant by me shared with him law enforcement. Law Police Chiefs Summit also been expressing approval blotter for one for a proposed online child sexual exploitation and abuse framework. But they've been also welcoming one for announcement from New Zealand Police, law one for culturally appropriate resilience to organised crime pilot program across law Fiji, Samoa, with them Tonga through law community led harm reduction. Fiji hemi set for training next generation law Pacific pilots with him opening law Pacific Centre for Aviation Studies law Fiji National University law Nandi. Deputy Prime Minister Viliame Ngavoka hemi been formally opening this school on Friday. Hemi say hemi one for a big fella milestone for Fiji and for region. Plans hemi including regional scholarships, international standards, with him expanded training opportunities. FNU Vice Chancellor Professor Onaisi Nambombo Mbamba hemi say by me also widening access for Pacific students and strengthening aviation industry partnerships. One for Pacifica author, hemi say endorsement blow story blame about him former Girl Guides group, hemi giving him confidence for start for submit Lord publishers. Kenneth Chapman, hemi first talem fantasy story blame, Lona Say and mystery blow Origin Grove, law two for sisters, where hemi use for hemi keep him oketa, and hemi later test him law Girl Guides group. Hemi say hemi promised that hemi promise him okay by him writing this for an awesome book and hemi give him each girl a unit one for a printed version, blow first draft. Kenneth Chapman hemi say growing up hemi been loving what series or some Harry Potter, but of that fantasy world are different law big someone Chinese Pakeha family where hemi been come out from. Concern hemi been raised for Maori and Pacifica time pharmac hemi consider widening access law to for type 2 diabetes drugs law New Zealand. proposal yeah, me might remove from criteria along with Maori and Pacific access without have to demonstrate them specific cardiovascular or renal risk factors. Diabetes Foundation Aotearoa Chair and endocrinologist John Baker hemise Maori and Pacifica ot garen particularly high risk low diabetic kidney disease. Hemise this one hemi reflected low dialysis population low area blehem. Pharmac hemise hemi expert advice that expanding clinical eligibility hemi via reducing cardio criteria by hemi meaning most Maori and Pacific peoples within type 2 diabetes about meeting now proposed requirements. Lo sport Iranian football team ot say about being given green light for moving training camp lokata out lo US kolo Mexico during lo next month's World Cup. Ot say FIFA hemi been agreed that hemi sa move for lo one for la camp lo Tijuana lo Mexican US border. First match for Iran hemi against New Zealand lo Los Angeles lo June number 16. Meanwhile, manager Pep Guardiola hemi been confirming that hemi by leaving Manchester City ending one for a decade law success. Across town, Manchester United ota been appointing Michael Carrick as him permanent manager after hemi been helping Okata Tanim Brown fortunes per season as him interim boss. And England by me head goal of next month's World Cup without him big name midfielders Phil Foden and Cole Palmer after ota missing cut for manager Thomas Tuchel's squad. Hem now news and sport lo pigeon from RNZ Pacific. And hem now some for okata top stories lo here today from RNZ Pacific. This time the emi join him now team from Buzz FM lo Vanuatu.
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2: Internet news. New Zealand reaffirms long-term security partnership with Vanuatu Police. Court throws out former education DG's constitutional challenge over transfer. Rural health crisis exposed as MPs demand answers over staff shortages and delayed upgrades. Court orders government to pay if fraud victim misses out on 12 million Vanuatu land compensation. And New Zealand Paralympian sees elite potential in Vanuatu's Paravaha athletes. Good evening and welcome to Vanuatu Nightly News. I'm Kizzy Kalsakau. Leading our news tonight, Parliament backs vaccine supply. The Parliament has approved a 20 million Vanuatu government financial guarantee to secure the continued supply of vaccines for Vanuatu's health services, with a motion passing by 34 votes. Moved by Deputy Prime Minister Johnny Kwanapo and seconded by Health Minister John Steele Tarikwetu, the guarantee is intended to provide assurance to vaccine suppliers. Still in Parliament, concerns over Vanuatu's limited health budget and severe shortage of medical personnel dominated debate in Parliament as MPs questioned delays in upgrading rural health facilities and the lack of basic services in several provinces. Health Minister John Steele Tarikwetu admitted that budget constraints and the country's shortage of just 67 doctors are affecting service delivery nationwide, with some doctors currently working overseas instead of in Vanuatu. MPs raised concerns over understaffed facilities, including Tasmalum Health Centre in Santo, which serves more than 8,000 people, but reportedly has no doctor, nurse practitioner or ambulance. Malo Aure MP Alan Leakey questioned delays in promised upgrade materials for health centres on Malo, prompting an apology from the health minister, who said incorrect information had previously been provided to Parliament. Pentecost MP Mark Melsoul also sought updates on cyclone damage facilities, with the minister confirming more than 100 million Vatu has been allocated to upgrade Melsisi Mini Hospital and that additional French funding will support other projects in Pentecost. Malekula MP Micah Oliver later criticised government spending priorities, saying the health sector continues to struggle despite some ministries recording large budget surpluses. In other news, New Zealand Police Commissioner Richard Chambers has reaffirmed his country's ongoing support for Vanuatu Police Force following a brief visit to Port Vila over the weekend, where he held talks with senior Vanuatu security officials and regional partners. Chambers met Commissioner Kalsham Bongran, Ministry of Internal Affairs Director General Lise Verumaito, and New Zealand High Commissioner to Vanuatu Peter Camp to discuss strengthening community policing, officer safety and regional cooperation against transnational organized crime. Chambers says New Zealand's support, which has been in place since 2019, focuses on community policing and the Officer Safety Pacific Program, aimed at improving frontline leadership, decision-making and operational safety. He stresses that policing challenges across the Pacific require stronger training rather than only new equipment, particularly following recent concerns over officer safety incidents. The Commissioner also reaffirms New Zealand's long-term commitment to supporting Vanuatu's policing capability, saying the partnership is intended to build confidence in both police operations and community safety. In court, the Court of Appeal has dismissed a constitutional challenge brought by former Ministry of Education Director General Bermond Siati against his 2025 transfer to another ministry, ruling the case had no legal foundation under the Constitution. In the judgment of Yati versus Republic of Vanuatu, the Court upheld an earlier Supreme Court decision confirming that the acting Prime Minister acted within constitutional powers when transferring Yati to the Ministry of Justice, Youth and Community Services under Article 58(2), which permits transfers of senior public servants between ministries of equal rank. The court found that Mr. Yati's own lawyer conceded during proceedings that no constitutional provision had been breached, while later developments concerning an Attorney General's opinion on his employment status were ruled irrelevant to the original case. The six-member bench, led by Chief Justice Vincent Lunebeck, says any dispute over the legality of the transfer should instead be pursued through separate legal avenues, such as judicial review. In a further blow, the court ordered lawyer Eric Molbaye to personally pay 75,000 Vatu in legal costs after finding the appeal lacked merit. Still in court, the Court of Appeal has ordered that a widow lost her late husband's lease title through fraudulent land dealings must receive the full 12 million Vatu compensation, with the government of Vanuatu required to pay if the money is not recovered from the person responsible. In the case of the Republic of Vanuatu versus Pierina, the court found that serious errors by the Director of Lands and fraudulent conduct by Rolin Molengleng led to the unlawful sale of leasehold title originally owned by late Cyril Molkis. The court ruled that Molengleng had no legal right to treat the estate property as personal property and ordered her to pay the compensation to widow Molkis Pierina. The seven-member bench led by Chief Justice Vincent Lunebeck also upheld that the government remains liable under the Land Leases Act if the compensation is not paid after finding failures in the land restriction process contributed to the fraudulent transfer. Judges criticized delays by the state law office in filing the appeal and said the original arrangement would have wrongly allowed Molengleng to retain part of the land sale proceeds despite findings of fraud. The ruling is being viewed as a significant decision reinforcing protections for estate beneficiaries and clarifying the government's indemnity obligations under Vanuatu land law. And when in sports, New Zealand Paralympian Peter Cowan says Vanuatu has strong potential to develop elite para-var athletes. After visiting the country to promote the sport and support inclusion for people living with impairments, Cowan traveled to Islands in Malekula and Port Vila last week as part of a development initiative where he observed traditional outrigger canoeing and took part in local para competitions alongside government representatives and New Zealand High Commission. It praises the strength, skills and determination of local paddlers, saying canoeing is deeply embedded in island life and culture. Cohen says New Vanuatu athletes could compete at international level, including the Oceania and World Championships, and even the Paralympics, if given consistent training and support. He highlighted the inclusive nature of VAR, noting it allows athletes with physical impairments to compete regardless of mobility limitations. The Vanuatu Paralympic Committee said Cohen's visit would help inspire more people with disabilities to take up the sport, which remains closely linked to traditional ocean-based lifestyles across the islands. With that, conclude our Vanuatu Nightly News. You can still follow VNN through Buzz SoundCloud, Buzz Facebook page, our website www.buzzfm.vu, Capital FM 107, and Radio New Zealand. Melanesian Update, RNZ Pacific. I'm Kizzy Kalsakel. A very good night.
0: And have now Melanesian Update program. Nikoroi Hawkins. Thank you to Mas for tuning in. Come. Yusa Kasim Okata. Up to date news and current affairs. Lo website blomifala rnzi.com. And mifala stop to lo Facebook and lo Twitter. Just search him at RNZ Pacific.
3: The leader of an education charity says the government's decision to scrap its fees-free policy actually presents an opportunity to better target support to those who need it. Since 1998, First Foundation has been providing scholarships and mentorship to Kiwi students from disadvantaged backgrounds. It does so with the help of corporate partners and philanthropists. Joining us now is the CEO, Kirk Sargent. Hi there, Kirk.
4: Good morning.
3: So one of the aims of the fees-free policy was to encourage students who might have had financial issues as a barrier to get them into tertiary education. You're saying, what, there is a better way?
4: Well, I think it's the right thing for the governments to be focusing on is to increase participation by people who aren't able to access tertiary study. And look at the evidence said that the policy is well intended, but it didn't actually achieve that. So we think there is a better way. We've been around for 27 years and we've supported 1,187 young people. And last, about a couple of months ago, I had to say no to 86 young people who met all the criteria, who were intending to go to university, but we just didn't have sufficient funding. So in response to kind of having to send that terrible email, and the fees-free announcement, we said, well, look, in Australia there's a comparable scheme in place where the federal government has stumped up $20 million, that it's a public-private partnership between the government and local businesses, and it's a way of increasing access and opportunity for young people into study.
3: So how would that work?
4: So if the New Zealand government was brave enough, then what they would do is take a proportion of, I guess, the $350 million savings, set it up as a fund, basically dollar-for-dollar matching with the corporates. So for every dollar the corporate partners put in, the government would match. And essentially, this year we've awarded 88 scholarships. If that was in place, that would be 176. I wouldn't be saying no to those 86 and creating those opportunities.
3: Tell us about the work, well, one of your scholarships. What does that actually provide to these young people? Because it's not just the money, there's mentoring as well.
4: Yeah, absolutely. So we've got a support system that wraps around these students. Interestingly, we did some research on financial-only scholarships, and it tends to be one of the worst scenarios, because what it does is it enables a young person to go to university without all of the safeguards that wrap around them. And they may go through education, may not be a great experience for them and fall out. So what First Foundation does is we start them in year 12. We award them at year 12. For year 13, we've put a mentor alongside them for 4 years, and that's a one-on-one relationship. With the corporate partners, they get summer internship or work experience, but we've also got a full portfolio of opportunities that we call exposure to the world of work, which is networks and connections that we a lot of students get naturally, and then it's financial assistance. And then I've got a whole team who wraps around pastoral support and is following up and keeping an eye on
3: Yes, some of the critics of the fees-free scheme had sort of pointed to research about the decision whether to proceed to tertiary education is made a lot earlier, as you allude to. So it's, I mean, made within the family, within the school, within the community. And so it's not just, bang, you get to year 13 and think, oh, should I, shouldn't I? Those pathways are being cast earlier. So you're talking about an earlier intervention there.
4: Yeah, correct. I mean, you know, you could take this back a long way. You know, we come in at year 12. We think the application process basically takes all of the year 12. But I think you've got year 11 students looking at these students and going, actually, that's an opportunity for me, and I could go through. So they're working a little bit harder. Year 12, they're applying, so they're working towards something anyway. They might be working slightly harder at school. And then, by the end of year 12, hopefully we've awarded them the scholarship, and then it's going through. And
3: Kirk, we've got about a minute to go, but how are you finding, we're hearing a lot about the tough economy at the moment. Are the corporates, are the philanthropists, are they coming forward? Are people donating?
4: Look, we've been incredibly, had a lot of incredible support over the last few years. And through COVID, we've seen increasing amounts of support from the corporates and private philanthropy. But at the end of the day, you know, we had 174 people who met all of our criteria, and yet we could only award 88 this year. So, you know, we'd love to do the other 86 and support them through on their journey as well.
3: Really quickly, Kirk, what are the criteria? What are the children that you're looking to help? Who are they?
4: Yes, so low-income households. So the average household income for our students is 62,000, 5.5 people per household. And obviously they need to be able to be academically able to succeed at university. And generally first in family to go to university as well. So that's, you know, those three criteria.
3: Okay. Appreciate your time this morning. Kirk Sargent there, CEO of First Foundation. They deal with educational scholarships and mentoring.
5: Kia ora. Nisan Bulavi Naka. Good day. News and information from across the region. RNZ Pacific.
6: Ken, camp leader, a musician, of course, a yodeler, a protester, a comedian. Jules Topp was not only half of the Topp twins with her beloved twin sister Linda, she was also part of our cultural heartbeat. Tributes have been pouring in for Dame Jules Topp, who died from breast cancer on Saturday. For over 40 years, she and Linda gave us joy.

0: At some level, they touched us all, eh? An emotional Linda made a statement about the loss of her twin sister on One News last night.
1: Jules gave me an envelope before she passed away, and I opened it up this morning. And I thought it would be something really special, something for me, to say how much she loved me and cherished me. But I didn't really need an envelope with something in it to know that. But there was one simple statement in that envelope, and that was, if you get a chance, Linda, could you thank New Zealand for me? And so, right now in New Zealand, I'd just like to thank you for being there for us for over 40 years. We couldn't have done it without you. You made us who we are. You made us the Topper Twins.
0: That was Linda on the streets of New Zealand, in this case Tamaki Makaurau, Auckland. Many, many people had really fond memories of the duo.
2: My first memory of them was when we were kids, watching them on TV. And the, one of them was a netball coach and used to push up her boobs as she walked.
3: I remember watching as a kid, and yeah, the comedy is something that we did as a family, so it's some good memories there.
4: I remember when I was at university hearing them sing in the early days. Yeah, they changed things for New Zealand, I think, yeah.
5: I'm a huge fan of the Top Twins. I think they're iconic and their legacy is crucial. They are like the blueprint, and they did so much for queer takatāpui representation, not just like nationally, but like brought the regions and the narrative and colour to pretty much Aotearoa.
0: Yeah, queer takatāpui representation being mentioned by that last person that we interviewed on the streets of Tamaki Makaurau, Auckland, Karen O'Leary, who loved the Tops and worked with Linda in particular, joins us now. I think, Karen, first of all, you've lost a mate and someone you looked up to and loved, so, you know, a big hug for you about that. But I want you to talk to us, what, you were five or six, and I think it was the first time you ever heard the word lesbian, right?
6: Absolutely. Kia ora, John, by the way. I'd say kia ora to me first.
0: Kia ora. Sorry.
6: Yeah, kia ora.
0: So sorry. Right. Sort of citizen's arrest there, wasn't there? Sorry.
6: Forgive you. Hey, you're absolutely right. I remember I used to watch Top Twins when I was growing up in Miramar in Wellington, and I went over to my next-door neighbour, Blair Eppley, who probably shouldn't say his name, but too late now, and I remember saying to him, oh, did you watch the Top Twins? Gosh, they're so funny. You know, and I remember just watching them and thinking, something about them that I really connect with. And he just looked at me and said, you shouldn't watch them, Karen, they're lesbians. And I sort of said, and I was only about six, I said, oh yeah, you know, I know that. And I went home and said to my mum, what's a lesbian? And that was the first time I found out what a lesbian was. And then I thought, well, I don't have a problem with that, obviously. And so, yeah, thanks, Top Twins.
0: I think you want to thank them for so many things. I think we all do, don't we? And, you know, and I need to stress, we've lost Jules. Linda is still very much with us. But you know what I loved about them was they were at Bastion Point. They were post the Springbok tour. They were no nukes. They were, you know, they were for homosexual law reform. In many respects, they were completely antithetically at odds with communities in parts of New Zealand. They just loved them to bits. And I really like that capacity for them to be authentic, but also to connect.
6: Absolutely. And I think, you know, especially in this, like in the current climate that we're living in, we need the people like the Top Twins. You know, we need people that saying, you know, when we've got a government saying, what's a man, what's a woman? What would Jules Top say about that? I know what she'd say. She'd say, what an absolute load of rubbish. So, you know, I think we owe it to Jules and to Linda as well to make sure that we're still fighting those fights that are really important to New Zealanders.
0: Why were they so brilliant? What did they do that worked so well?
6: They're relatable. I think they connected to people through humour, through joy, through love. And that is the best way to connect to people. And they made things that other people, some people find scary and if they don't know about it, they made it feel like it was absolutely okay. And I think, you know, that's the thing that it just really shone through. Like they were out in, you know, rural New Zealand, connecting with guys at the pub, having a pint of tui or whatever, or spates probably, you know, and they just made everyone feel like they were having a nice time. And isn't that a good thing to be able to do?
0: Yeah. So you've talked about being a little girl and seeing them on the television for the first time. Let's talk about November 2018, and you met them properly at the New Zealand Television Awards. What was that like?
6: Oh my gosh, I was absolutely starstruck. It was like almost like the time I met you for the first time, John.
0: I felt the same way.
6: But slightly better. And I was in my police uniform and I got...
0: I fall a bit short on the lesbian department, don't I? But
6: You know the story, John. We're not going to tell it on the radio. But anyway.
0: Okay.
6: These two women are icons. And they, like I said in the tribute video that they played just the night before Jules passed away, they really did let me believe in who I wanted to be and be who I wanted to be. And I think, you know, they were trailblazers in that regard. So when I met them for the first time, I was like, oh my gosh, I'm going to have to go and say something. And they were, you know, because obviously back then I didn't know famous people. So I was like, oh my gosh, maybe they're different in real life. But they were exactly as you'd expect them to be. They were so lovely, so friendly, so funny, and just fantastic. And it was a real highlight.
0: Yeah. It was a highlight for us all, eh? We loved them, didn't we? We really did. And they loved us back.
6: That's the thing. It was mutual, you know? And I think we need more of that in the world.
0: Yeah, Karen O'Leary, it's wonderful to talk to you. Thank you so much. And I know you work really closely with Linda and you love them both. So I'm sorry you've lost Jules, a wonderful person.
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We're now closing on this frequency. Our transmission will continue in a few moments on 7440 kHz in the 41-metre band. Retune now to 7440 kHz in the 41-metre band. 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

0: RNZ News at 2. Morena, good morning. I'm Vicky Mackay. The government is considering centralising back office public service operations such as human resources and payroll systems. The public service is the target in the budget, with plans to shrink the workforce and use more AI. An April briefing to the new public service minister, Paul Goldsmith, shows the Public Service Commission is looking for all of government suppliers for HR and payroll systems to save $160 million over 10 years by cutting duplication. The Bar Association is calling on the government to reconsider proposed legislation preventing companies from being sued over damage caused by greenhouse gas emissions. Earlier this month, the Justice Minister, Paul Goldsmith, announced climate law would be amended to deal with uncertainty in business confidence created by a landmark lawsuit. The association says if legislation is passed, the case will not be heard and decided by the courts. It says the overuse of retrospective legislation to remove existing rights or claims creates, quote, a bigger, more general uncertainty and unpredictability for citizens. Police investigating yesterday's shooting in Auckland have made an arrest. Emergency services were called to the suburb of Mount Wellington yesterday morning and found a man with serious injuries from what appeared to be a gunshot wound. Senior Sergeant Michael Wickman says a property was searched in Ireland Road in Mount Wellington late last night, but he says shortly before the search warrant was executed, a person drove away from the address. That person was subsequently arrested in the neighbouring suburb of Pakuranga without issue. The Marlborough District Council has agreed to lend its port $110 million for the region's share of the Picton Ferry redevelopment. The money will come from the local government funding agency and go towards the $531 million port redevelopment. The government is to fund the rest. Port Marlborough Chief Executive Race Wellborn says the investment means inter-islander operations will remain in Picton for the next 60 years. The council says the debt will come in at no additional cost to ratepayers, and the port will pay back the loan, including interest, while also paying its annual dividend to the council. In cricket, the Black Caps batter Daryl Mitchell says they'll have to adapt to the local conditions quickly as they prepare to take on Ireland in a first ever test in Belfast. The one-off match will be followed by a three-test series against England. New Zealand's last test was against the West Indies in December, and with no warm-up game, Mitchell knows they'll have to hit the ground running against Ireland. That test starts tonight, Wednesday night, 10 p.m. New Zealand time. And that's the news.
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0: Short forecast from Met Service to midnight, Rapa, Wednesday the 27th of May. Northland, Auckland and Coromandel, you're all mainly fine, but isolated showers from morning. Waikato and Bay of Plenty to Taupo, including Taumarunui, fine with areas of cloud, isolated showers about Waikato and Waitomo at night. Taranaki and Taihape to Wellington, also Nelson, mainly fine, but areas of evening cloud. Isolated showers about western Taranaki at night. Gisborne to Wairarapa, cloud and isolated showers clearing to fine this morning. Marlborough and Canterbury, patchy drizzle clearing and becoming fine in the morning. Buller to Westland, cloud and showers spreading north before dawn, then clearing from Westland this afternoon. In Fiordland, Otago and Southland, cloud clearing from Otago, Fiordland and inland Southland this morning, isolated showers about the south coast at night, and in the Chatham Islands, mostly cloudy with the odd light shower. I'll have more news and weather again on RNZ National as usual at 3. It's coming up to 5 minutes past 2 as we present Nick Tipping and Miles Davis and Inside Out.

basement apartment to rehearse a highly unusual nine-piece group that included a French horn and a tuba. The music didn't sell well initially, but these sessions eventually became known as the birth of the cool. This track, called Jeru, was written by the baritone saxophonist Jerry Mulligan.

That is Jeru by Jerry Mulligan and played by Miles Davis's band on the album Birth of the Cool. Chamber jazz sound, a real opposition, step away from the frantic bebop sounds that everybody else was playing at the time. I'm celebrating 100 years of Miles by tracking his career. By the mid-1950s, he'd signed with Columbia Records, but he owed his previous label, Prestige, 4 more albums. So, to clear the contract, he took his new quintet into the studio and cut dozens of tracks in marathon single-take sessions. This lineup, which featured John Coltrane, Red Garland, Paul Chambers and Philly Joe Jones, became known as his first great quintet. This track, called Olio, is a Sonny Rollins tune.

That's a track called Olio from the album Relaxing with the Miles Davis Quintet, 1956. You heard Miles with John Coltrane, Red Garland, Paul Chambers and Philly Joe Jones. Today on Inside Out, I'm tracking Miles Davis's incredible career in celebration of his 100th birthday. So in March of 1959, Miles brought a six-piece band into a converted church studio on 30th Street in New York. His goal was to strip away the complex, fast-moving chord progressions that had defined jazz for a decade, and instead of giving the musicians a book of charts, he gave them simple sketches, which were just based on scales or modes. Here's possibly the most famous track from the album, Kind of Blue, a track called So What, which begins with an atmospheric intro by bassist Paul Chambers and pianist Bill Evans, which lead into this famous call and response pattern where the bass asks a question and the horns reply with a simple two-note phrase, so what?

Miles Davis and his band from the album Kind of Blue, recorded in 1959. The tune So What, and an incredible recording session, really, where Miles just got the right band together, gave them just a series of scales, modes, sketches, and let them work their magic. That's kind of the hallmark of Miles Davis's career for me. He managed to find the exact right combination of musicians at the right time to get the result that he wanted, and to change jazz in the process. You're listening to Inside Out. I'm Nick Tipping. By 1965, the jazz landscape was shifting towards the avant-garde. Miles responded by hiring a group of younger musicians who were comfortable pushing structural boundaries. This second great quintet featured Wayne Shorter on the saxophone, Herbie Hancock on the piano, Ron Carter on bass, and 19-year-old Tony Williams on drums. So the title track of their album ESP demonstrates just how they began to pull traditional hard bop apart. Rhythm section just doesn't just keep time. Tony Williams constantly shifts the accent. Herbie Hancock plays ambiguous chords that leave the key signature completely open. So the musicians are listening and reacting to each other in real time.

That's the Wayne Shorter tune, ESP, played by Miles Davis and his second great quintet, Wayne Shorter on sax, Herbie Hancock on the piano, Ron Carter on bass, Tony Williams on the drums. You're listening to Inside Out. I'm Nick Tipping, celebrating 100 years of Miles Davis today. It's really interesting to take a step back and note that from So What, which we heard before that track, to the next track, which features jazz rock fusion, it's only just 10 years. This is almost a lightning speed of development from Miles. So by the late 1960s, Miles had grown tired of playing to older jazz audiences and half-empty clubs. He was listening to Jimi Hendrix, James Brown, Sly and the Family Stone, and he decided his music needed to reflect that contemporary vibe. So for his Bitches Brew sessions in 1969, he brought a huge ensemble into the studio, multiple electric pianos, electric guitar, two drum kits. Miles runs the Voodoo Down. It's a 14-minute track built around a heavy, slow-tempo groove laid down by the percussionist Don Elias. There's no traditional jazz chord changes, once again. Instead, Miles directed the band using hand signals, letting the texture grow quite dense and chaotic, while he played aggressive and fragmented trumpet lines through an amplifier. This alienated a lot of jazz listeners, but it did officially launch the jazz rock fusion era. Here's Miles with Miles Runs the Voodoo Down from Bitches Brew.

Miles Davis leading the band on Miles Runs the Voodoo Down from the 1970 album Bitches Brew. You're listening to Inside Out. I'm Nick Tipping, celebrating 100 years since the birth of Miles Davis. After a five-year break from music due to ill health, Miles returned in the 1980s by flipping the usual jazz recording process completely upside down. Traditionally, and up to this point in his career, Miles had built his sound over live interaction, musicians listening, responding, shaping the music together in real time. But on the 1986 album Tutu, created with the producer and the multi-instrumentalist Marcus Miller, the ensemble came second to the studio itself. Marcus Miller assembled the title track piece by piece using drum machines, sequence synthesizers, layers of overdubbed bass and keyboards, which were all programmed and set up before Miles arrived. So rather than leading a band through collective improv, Miles stepped into a sonic landscape which already was constructed and just added his muted trumpet lines over the top. This was Miles really leaning into mid-80s pop and R&B and studio technology. Here's Miles Davis with Tutu.

Miles Davis and Marcus Miller providing most of the backing tracks on the title track from Miles' 1986 album, Tutu. You're listening to Inside Out. I'm Nick Tipping. I've been celebrating 100 years since the birth of Miles Davis, where we look back over the course of his career. Of course, it's far more layered and nuanced and rich than I can possibly cover in just a single hour. So I do encourage you to go off and listen to as much Miles as you possibly can to celebrate his 100th birthday. So to wrap up my look at his career development, here's a track from the mid-80s that drew plenty of criticism from jazz traditionalists. Miles argued the standard show tunes that jazz musicians had been playing for decades were originally just top 40 pop hits, so he saw no reason not to play the pop music of his own era. So I want to finish up the show with Miles Davis's instrumental cover of Michael Jackson's 1982 hit, Human Nature.

0: RNZ News at 3. Morena, good morning. I'm Vicky Mackay. Two healthcare unions are calling for seven-day staffing in rural hospitals rather than the current on-call system for weekends. A new report by APEX and the Resident Doctors Association has found rural hospitals are experiencing higher demand than ever, but many beds are sitting empty because of staff shortages. The secretary for both unions, Deborah Powell, says improving access to pharmacists and social workers at weekends would allow people to be treated and discharged more efficiently. The government is considering centralising back-office public service operations such as human resources and payroll systems. The public service is the target in the budget, with plans to shrink the workforce and use more artificial intelligence. An April briefing to new Public Service Minister Paul Goldsmith shows the Public Service Commission is looking for all of government suppliers for HR and payroll systems to save $160 million over 10 years by cutting duplication. A person has been arrested in relation to yesterday's shooting in Auckland, which led to the temporary arming of police in the area. Emergency services were called to the suburb of Mount Wellington yesterday morning and found a man with serious injuries from an apparent gunshot wound. Senior Sergeant Michael Wickman says a property was searched in Island Road in Mount Wellington late last night, but he says shortly before the search warrant was executed, a person drove away from the address. That person was then arrested in the neighbouring suburb of Pakuranga without issue. Top doctors in Britain say social media ranks alongside smoking as a threat to the health and well-being of young people. The Academy of Medical Royal Colleges made the statement in its submission to a government consultation on measures being considered for social media use by under-16s. The former Health Secretary, Wes Streeting, has called for a partial ban.
1: What we've seen from big tech is behaviour akin to big tobacco, which is to say that we know from whistleblowers that in the tech industry, they know that the product they're designing is addictive, they know that it is harmful, and the business model is orientated towards getting kids while they're young, and then we see the consequences beginning to emerge.
0: Wes Streeting says at the moment social media is an unchecked harm. The United States Supreme Court has declined to hear a bid by Meta to avoid a lawsuit brought by Vermont's Attorney General accusing the company of designing its Instagram social media app to be addictive to young users. The justices have turned away Meta's appeal of a lower court's ruling that let the lawsuit proceed. The case is part of a wave of litigation by American individuals, municipalities, states and school districts amid a global backlash over the effects of social media on young users. Vermont argues Instagram was designed to exploit teenagers' developing brains to foster addiction and to sell more advertising. The cricket test between New Zealand and Ireland, the historic first test ever in Belfast, tonight begins at 10 o'clock New Zealand time. Black Caps batter Daryl Mitchell says they'll have to adapt to the local conditions quickly as they prepare to take on Ireland in the first ever test in Belfast. It's a one-off match. It will be followed by three test series against England. And the Black Caps have not had a test since they played the West Indies in December, and with no warm-up game, Mitchell knows they'll have to hit the ground running against Ireland. And that's the news.
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3: Qantas flight had to be diverted after a passenger reportedly bit a flight attendant.
4: I have heard reports that this person was in fact a New Zealander.
3: Oh, you pinch Russell Crowe, you pinch Crowded House, you pinch Pavlova, and then when there's some feral on a flight, it's, he's a Kiwi.
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0: A feral on a flight. The short forecast from Met Service to midnight Rapa Wednesday, the 27th of May. Northland, Auckland and Coromandel, you're all mainly fine. Isolated showers from morning. Waikato and Bay of Plenty to Taupo, including Tomaru Nui, fine with areas of cloud. Isolated showers about Waikato and Waitomo at night. Taranaki and Taihape to Wellington, also for Nelson, mainly fine but areas of evening cloud. Isolated showers about western Taranaki at night. Gisborne to Wairarapa, cloud and isolated showers clearing to fine this morning. Marlborough and Canterbury, patchy drizzle clearing and becoming fine in the morning. Buller to Westland, you have cloud and showers spreading north before dawn, clearing from Westland this afternoon. Fiordland, Otago and Southland, cloud clearing from Otago, Fiordland and inland Southland this morning, isolated showers about the south coast at night. And in the Chatham Islands, mostly cloudy with just the odd light shower. I'll have more news and weather as usual at 4, including the coastal forecast. It's 3:05 on RNZ National 101 FM. It is time for our reading. Yesterday morning, we began the story of The Writer's Festival by Stephanie Johnson. We pick up the story in episode 2 today with Raya, director of the Oceania Writers Festival, struggling to pull everything together. Here's Judith Gibson reading The Writers Festival by Stephanie Johnson.

aged. Do not let Brendan talk you into a glass of wine. The door swings open and there he is, Merle's husband, her first cousin once removed in-law, beer belly in tattered T-shirt and Sulu, bare feet pattering on the grass mat as he leads them down the hall. It's the scruffiest house on a street where properties fetch well over $1 million and hasn't changed since it was a student flat. Merle and Brendan moved here 30 years ago. There's something altogether arrested about them, something quaintly mid-20th century in their old-fashioned lefty politics and worldview. The fact they've been together for so long, in the same place, with the same posters, the same ornaments gathering dust on the shelves. Merle is sitting on the back deck with a visitor, and there are two little girls playing with a puppy in the garden, and four glasses set around a wine bottle, one for her. Brendan is pouring out, and Merle is doing the introductions. She misses the young woman's name. A new arrival, by the look of her. White skin, unfaded lips, short cropped hair, no makeup. The little girls are called up from the garden, one of them dragging along the puppy, SPCA special with giant feet. Ghastly. Not the kind of dog to have around small children. And too much for Merle to exercise and discipline. Insane. The puppy barks wildly, writhing, a snapping jaw coming close to the face of the bigger girl who was carrying it. Non-identical twins, or born very close together. Ned and Nell meet Venice and Lila. Merle takes the puppy away from them and puts him on the ground. The children stare at one another. The smaller twin is paler, with rough chunks cut out of her hair. They're girls, says Ned scornfully, looking up at his mother. Girls are cool, don't you think? Says the twins' mother. I think they are. Venice and Lila are the same age as you, Nell, Merle says, and she fetches them a bag of crisps and some mandarins to have a picnic in the tree house. Come on, then. Come down to the garden and we'll find Parry's ball, says Merle, leading the children. The puppy lies on his back, Brendan rubbing his big brown toe on the bare pink tummy. What's he writing now? Ray knows she's asked him and can't again. Not that he ever asks her how the festival is going. She takes a sip, tries to remember. Merle has finally finished his sixth novel and Brendan is writing something with very limited appeal. Another sip and she remembers. An examination of 100 years' pronunciation of native place names, some of the phonetics more than a century old. Light-hearted and funny, he tells her, not so much what it's about, but what it acknowledges. A century of post-colonialism, and whenever he talks about it, he gives her that look she's coming to recognise from other writers. When it's published, put me in the festival. My book is very important. You know Gareth, don't you? Ray asks Merle when she returns. I had a phone call from him just before I left work. Oh, Ardash, yes. I wondered if it would be a problem when I saw that Gareth was one of the judges, says Merle. Can you believe it? A conflict of interest. The only locally appointed judge, and he lets the side down. How come he didn't know? Does he go around with his eyes shut? Merle shrugs. Oh, he mustn't have realised. It mightn't matter that much. But it will. He helped Ardash write that novel. It's too close. He'll have to pull out. No, that won't be necessary. He'll have to abstain from voting for Ardash, which will lessen his chances. Otherwise there could be accusations of favouritism. It's not very fair. Happens a lot, I think. If the book's that good, the other judges will shortlist it. Gareth's only one of three. Ray heaves a sigh. She'll have to get in touch with the Opus people and tell them. It's the honest thing to do. They mightn't know of the connection, since it's all so far away in New Zealand, and who cares what happens there? He might have had his mind on other things. He started his third novel, according to Jacinta, says Merle. Who? Gareth. Oh, yeah, I read one of his once. Submerged in it. Submerged? That can't be a good thing. Ray twirls her empty wine glass. Oh, how lovely it would be just to get pissed. But there's that 11 p.m. phone call to an agent about the South American magic realist and the Canadian comic poet. Stay sober. Who's Jacinta?
Merle looks sharply at the

0: Edwin's mother, and back to Ray again. I'm Jacinta. Does Gareth talk about me? Merle comes to her rescue. No, no, Jazz, we were talking about something else. Adash, I bet you were talking about him, the great white hope, she says bitterly, as if his success is a personal affront. Isn't Adash Indian? Asks Ray. Oh, you know, just an expression. Merle sighs and departs for the garden. I was one of Merle's students, the most promising she'd ever had, she told me, Jacinta confides. It doesn't ring true. Ray can't imagine Merle saying that to any of her students, but maybe she's shortchanging her. Jacinta might be brilliant. Brilliant, but spoilt and a bit ditzy. And I will fulfil that promise, Jacinta holds the wine aloft. Pause again, an emotional wobble in her voice. I'll make her proud. It shouldn't only be the male writers that get all the attention. Right. In the car on the way home, Ray reflects on how Merle offered no protest at the evening being called short. She didn't say, don't go yet, Ray, sit down for a bit. How are things with Cameron? Perhaps Jacinta has replaced her in Merle's affections. Well, who cares? It really doesn't matter. But maybe if they'd been alone, Ray could have sounded her out on the problem with Liu Hua. Gareth's phone call hadn't been the last of the day. There had been another, more disturbing one, just as she was flicking off the lights, making her way out of the office. It was Malcolm Murchison from the university who wanted to call a meeting about the Chinese writers' involvement in the festival. It's a problem for them as stakeholders. The Chinese consulate has been in touch. What, Ray wonders, would Merle think of that? A major university responding to editorial control from the Chinese embassy?
1: In the last 6 months, he's hardly been home. But he is now, bursting in the sweating, shitty door with his cabin luggage and laptop, all he ever travels with. Fellow travellers, women mostly, like to exclaim, oh, is that all you've got? How long you away for? And Adash will smile enigmatically, enjoying the shared notion that it is nothing less than extraordinary that he always looks so neat and clean, considering how little he carries. Every writer needs an address, even if it is more than one, said Bashiva Singer, and this is his for now. In Delhi, he is home. He's thirsty and forgot to buy water on his way in. There's half a bottle in his day bag in the only other room in the third floor conversion. He returns to it and stretches out on his charpoy and thinks of his family at home, how he would like to be there now, filling a big glass from the kitchen tap and slugging it down. He's so thirsty. He misses his father and his sisters and his double life. Who could have thought he would ever miss that? It's because he's been writing about it, living in the past. One is not supposed to. One is supposed to live forward, to revel in one's freedom, to experience opportunities the world offers. Not long for Daddy, who was mostly disapproving. An irony, the first of many. Irony upon irony. You could count them up. The second irony is the latest deposit from his American agent. It was more than he could compute. He'd read the number three times and sounded it out slowly like a word in a foreign language, aloud in his Toronto hotel room. Thinking of it now, he's half panicked by a gut-wrenching anxiety. So much money and what to do with it. He has to save it, eke it out, hold on to it. This moment in the sun may not last. If he is to stay here in Delhi, in the most expensive city in India, he needs to be parsimonious. He's comforted by this thought. Parsimony comes naturally to him. The irony of parsimony in the face of wealth. Third irony, the book he has written, the book that has his name in lights and a shortlisting in the Opus Prize, that has approximately 80 characters and all of them part of various tightly knit but intersecting families and communities, is full of love and forgiveness and companionship. Readers assume it is in some way autobiographical, that he came to Delhi as a Mumbai native, supported by legions of sisters, aunties and uncles, proud liberal parents, all accepting of his sexuality. A fantasy world. Sometimes he manages to stutter out that the novel is not autobiographical, and once, acerbically, to an elderly lady professor in a sari, that his hero dies in the last paragraph, and here he is, alive and well. Emphasis on the well. And alone. Alone in an agglomerate of 23 million. He could do something about that. He could go into town, take a careful route to the underground gay club he's been to before. It was the main reason he'd chosen Delhi, apart from the fact that his original publisher is here, that it is the least dangerous city for a man like him. More dangerous since the law change. Ah, there's always tomorrow, he tells himself in the deepening gloom of his tiny apartment. 7 a.m. and at his desk, confronting the dusty pages, ignoring his growling stomach. In the next 4 hours, Adarsh rises only twice, once to use the bathroom and locate his earplugs, once to make some weak black tea. He finds his concentration unwavering, a shining silver stream of words flowing from his brain to his arm to the pen to the words appearing on the page. At 11 o'clock, he counts his words and calculates 5,000. Enough. He makes some notes, possible directions for his next writing session, and goes out. Here on the streets, it's a sunny winter Delhi day, crowded, dirty, dusty, insane development, a building site on every block, beggars, touts, traffic, noise, foul smells, human suffering. Shit.
2: And that was episode 2 of the Writers Festival by Stephanie Johnson. And it was read by both Judith Gibson and Nigel Collins. We'll have episode 3 tomorrow. And yes, the link is up. If you text STORY to 2101, text STORY to 2101, you will get both episodes 1 and episodes 2. The links to both of them are up in the same response. Just the word STORY, nothing else, and you'll get both. It is 19 and a half past 3. Still to come in this hour, we're looking back at a Spectrum archive. And it is all about the spray can wielding vandals and council cleaners who open up about tagging on the streets of Wellington. This was done in 2016, so it's 10 years old, this program from the archive, but we'll listen to it again. It's changed a bit, the concept against tagging, it seems. The taggers have become perhaps a little more artistic. 20 minutes past 3. And we still have time for, I'm having a wee look here. I think Mel Parsons. And this is Far-Fetched Idea.

0: Evelyn Lamb and Take My Hands at Night, the lead song from her album Successful Feelings of 2022, produced by Beck Ronger and Cody Nielsen of the Mint and Chicks and Unknown Mortal Orchestra. And before that, it was Paul McCartney's Calico Skies from the 97 album Flaming Pie. And our own Mel Parsons opened the set with Far-Fetched Idea, produced by David Long of the Mutton Birds and Dave Dobbin. That little shuffling country ballad. It is 3:30 on RNZ National 101 FM. Time to dip into the Spectrum archive. Today, spray can wielding vandals and council cleaners open up about tagging on the streets of Wellington in 2016.
1: Hey, my name is Kitty and I'm a graffiti writer. I write Kitty, K-E-T-T-Y.
2: So what are you doing right now?
1: This is a throw-up. It's pretty much a really simple outline of my letters. Throw-ups are like real quick to do and good to do if you want to get up around town real fast, I guess.
2: Do you ever feel bad about tagging?
1: No, because I find that I shouldn't have to feel bad if I'm... It's completely my choice to do it, so why should I feel bad? Usually when I go out on the streets, it's usually for a rush. Tagging to me is just really a big ego game. Kind of just a way to take out whatever frustrations I had at the time out on the streets where I knew that I could just have, I don't know, kind of like a false person, a false personality slash persona. For me, graffiti's almost like an addiction. You always want more of the thrill.
2: And how long do these generally take you when you're out in the streets?
1: Depending on what I'm doing, so if I'm doing a throwy, less than 5 minutes. Throwy is like a really quick stamp of your name. Pieces usually take a lot longer.
2: Do you accept that a lot of people hate taggers, like they hate what you do?
1: I can understand why. I mean, it must be annoying coming home to a tagged fence, but it's not the end of the world, as people should understand. People should really just keep an open mind to it, realizing that, you know, maybe this kid that tagged your fence really needed your fence to survive, you know? I mean, I'm not going to lie, but a lot of graffiti writers do shoplift for their cans in order for them to do what they do on the streets. But I think if a person is willing to go that far to do what they want to do for their passion, why stop it, you know?
2: But couldn't they just paint a canvas?
1: Sure, but that's for the art. The graffiti's for the vandalism. It's the purpose of being destructive, you know?
2: So how does it feel right now to be painting a canvas?
1: Pretty casual, actually. I haven't really done this before. Like, wolf cans, really.
2: So for you, what is the ultimate point of tagging?
1: The ultimate point of tagging is... Well, in all honesty, the only point there really is just to build your own ego, build your own name or street cred, or, you know, for some people that's all they have. Some people, they just live on the streets and they want to make a name for themselves, so they go out and do graffiti, and in that way they feel like they have done something with themselves, you know, when they don't have any other choice or way to contribute to society.
2: And is that how you felt at one point?
1: That is how I felt at one point, but that was me when I was just, you know, a lost teenager, wondering what I wanted to do with my life.
3: Okay, this is where it's gonna kinda come together.
1: I would not be able to count how many tags I've done.
4: Over 50?
1: Definitely, yeah, definitely over 50.
4: Over 100?
1: Most likely, yeah, definitely over 100. Some people, some graph writers would have a different opinion and say that it is more about the art, but
4: to be honest, I don't really consider those people real graph writers, because graffiti is vandalism. It is just pretty much having the funkiest style and getting your name up. It's not like, it's not necessarily making every bit of graffiti that you have created really pretty.
2: Do you ever think about the cost?
4: I think about the cost that other people have to pay, but not me. Maybe I am ignorant or naive about it.
2: On my way to work, I walked past a local primary school which was hit by taggers.
5: Whereabouts are we at the moment?
6: Just heading towards the bottom court where the graffiti is. So we got rid of it pretty quick, as you can see.
5: Do you usually have a problem with graffiti here?
6: This has only been about the second time in about 10 years, from my understanding.
5: And how many did you have here?
6: Oh, there was a big patch of it over here, there was another one here, and then the worst parts of the getting it off the brickwork is the most challenging part.
5: How much did it cost you to remove the graffiti?
6: Just an estimate at the moment. We'd say with the manpower and the paint, we're looking probably about $750.
5: What did the children say to you this morning?
6: Oh, they wandered up, Mr. Mac, someone's graffitied over the back wall, and they were concerned about it. They said it made them feel upset and that they didn't like the fact that someone had done this to their school. It's more of a nuisance than anything.
5: And what would you say to the people that did these tags?
6: Put your talents to better use.
2: Hundreds of thousands of dollars are spent each year cleaning up tags. 600,000 in Wellington, 800,000 in Christchurch, and Auckland is splashing out around $4 million fighting the war on tagging. Many of those on the front line are volunteers who have their own views.
7: The art that is kind of nice if you understand what it's all about, but people just putting squiggles all over the wall is really quite offensive.
8: I don't really think they care. It's just a nice big block wall for them to scrawl all over, you know. They're probably local people looking for somewhere to hide, get away, you know, always aim for somewhere isolated.
9: It's not as bad as really big urban areas, like coming from New York City and the Bronx, it's a lot worse. But I think that given the area, and Wellington's what, about 200,000 people, it's a fairly big problem, but there's also some really great art out there too.
2: All four walls of the Cook Island Society Hall in Wellington's suburb of Newtown have been tagged from top to bottom, and this group of 10 volunteers are giving up a Saturday to clean it. The council doesn't look after residential properties, but supports the volunteers.
10: I'm Kimmy Higgins, and I'm the secretary of the Cook Island Society, and have been here up to 10 years now, I think. Yeah.
5: And did it always get quite badly tagged?
10: No, it's only within the last 5 years, and it just got worse. I think they found somewhere where they can display their artwork, and I call it artwork, yeah, because it's quite beautiful, actually, to be honest with you. But
5: really?
10: It's not, it's beautiful the work they do, but you wouldn't want it on your own home, yeah. I just wish that they can confront us, and we'd like something on the front here, like about the Pacific Islands. It's a job of a qualified artist, but like I said, it's graffiti. See what I mean? I love this. It's beautiful, beautiful work.
5: They obviously put a lot of time into it and
10: they
5: a lot of effort.
10: Hey?
11: You know, it's vandalising someone's property. So.
10: My son says to me, I know who did it, but I'm not telling you.
11: Oh, so your son knows who did it?
10: He reckons he knows who did it, but he's not going to tell me.
5: What did you say to your son when he said that?
10: I understood why. Yeah, I understood why, for his own safety.
5: And do you think the people that are taking the spot, do you think they have any connections to this?
10: No, I doubt it very much. I doubt it very much. Because I tell you, if it's one of ours, God help him or her.
2: Lola Lea Va'atonga is the head of the volunteer graffiti cleanup group Blanket Art.
5: Have you ever come across tagging that you've thought was tasteful or quite artistic?
12: Some, yes. Yeah. And we encourage those people who have the potential that, you know, you see good art to sort of, you know, get the permission first, get it commissioned, and it could be a career for you, you know. So we do support good art, but the bottom line is people have to get permission first.
5: What age group is usually doing the tagging?
12: To be quite honest, it varies. A lot of people think that it's just teenagers and young kids, but you'll be surprised that we do have people in their 40s doing this, so it varies.
5: Mostly men or women?
12: Both, men and women. One of our most highest tagger up on the list is Katie, and she's a girl, and she's one of our highest taggers, yeah.
5: How many tags has she got?
12: It's a lot. It's a lot. We're looking at over, I'm not going to say exact number because I'm not too sure.
5: Over 100?
12: Over 100, yeah.
13: Tracking down taggers and keeping tabs on the suburbs hit the most by vandalism is Henny Sutherland's job. She's an ex-cop who is now the graffiti program advisor for the Wellington City Council.
14: So there are a number of people who engage in this activity. It's not just your typical hoodie type offenders. The oldest offender that I know of, it was 56. We can't put them just into that one box. When you look at those that have been dealt with by the police, it is totally outside what the stereotype of most people. We have university students who have been lucky enough to be given diversion. I had one person come to me and say, I've got to do my 80 hours diversion before I can go to Melbourne, because the police says I will not be able to leave the country. And this person, look, in any other environment, you'd be quite happy if your daughter came home and says, this is my new boyfriend. He fits that profile of being a really nice young man.
13: The council has an application called StopTag, which uses information from police and other councils to document where people are tagging. A map is created, meaning a tagger can be tracked all over the city.
14: We can put in a tag, and that will give us the areas that that particular tagger is working in. When we look at that, we can actually determine to a certain degree that they either live in an area or work or go to school in that area. So we can throw in all these variables and look at, okay, what is in that particular area that they may be connected to, what other taggers are associated with that person, so we can maybe connect them up. So this is your overall tag for the last 3 months and where the offending takes place for Wellington City. So as you can see, most of it's concentrated in the CBD area. But we've also got a large percentage happening out in the southern suburbs. Although there may be hundreds of tags that relate to that particular tagger, proving that they were responsible is the hardest part of that process. So for the month of March, we've removed just under 2,000 tags. Now that may not sound like a lot, but when you look at the area that's it's covered, it does. One tag could easily be 3 metres, 3 square metres, if not bigger.
5: Do you think it's a bit addictive?
14: It is, and we've been told by some offenders that it is. It's an addiction. I can't stop, and I won't stop. And I will.
13: Henny is well aware of who the top taggers in Wellington are, including Kitty.
14: You look at a tag and you think, okay, that's in pink and it looks pretty. Anyway, it's not likely to be a bloke. Kitty is so pretty, her tag is, and I actually know who that person is, and I've given that information to police. I even know where she lives.
5: What is the ideal outcome to happen with people who tag?
14: Ideally, we want it to stop. And if we can support either that person or the police in moving that type of behaviour into a more positive arena where it's not impacting on the community, where we may be able to utilise their skills if skills are involved and supporting community projects. So it's not just solely about the prosecution process in the courtroom, it's about stopping it and stopping the harm that it's causing for those within the community.
13: Those caught tagging can face community service, a fine, or up to 7 years in prison under the Crimes Act for willful damage. On Wellington's Courtney Place, I met up with a tagger who's been through the courts for graffiti writing and is awaiting sentencing for another charge. He's trying to become an artist.
15: Hello, my name's Jaden, and I'm a graffiti artist, slash tagger, slash... I don't know.
5: What kind of consequences have you faced because of tagging and graffiti?
15: A lot of time in police cells, a lot of money on reparation and lawyers, a lot of time in court, having to miss things for court, big consequence like funerals and exams and stuff, but jail. My last jail sentence for graffiti was 6 months, and that was through a database that the Wellington Council used to identify taggers through their alias names, and I'm currently facing a case at the moment.
5: Do you ever feel bad about tagging?
15: Yep, I do. Once I was put in the cells and I got told that there was a woman in Miramar that her fence kept getting tagged, and she had put complaints to the police feeling like she was being stalked or watched or something. I did feel bad about it then when I got told that. I didn't realise that it can make people feel that insecure in their own security.
5: Do you regret tagging?
15: Nope.
5: Why not?
15: Just because the lessons I've learnt would have made me the man that I am today.
5: What lessons have you learnt?
15: The last 6 months I spent in jail where I was sober for probably the longest I've ever been in my life. It gave me time to actually just sit down in my cell and draw pictures and construct artwork with a clear head all day in and out. Because I've been called the sellout before for years. You know, you're a sellout, you're doing legal walls. I'm taking opportunities to better myself as a person, and consequently I'm getting gangbashed and almost beat to death by other crews for that. Like, okay then, I don't want to wear berets and cheese cutters and talk about jazz and fine arts for people. I just want to paint. If I paint a wall, it's going to get gone over. Could paint a canvas for somebody and get $1,000 out of it, and they'll keep that for the rest of their life. That, to me, is worth more than the money. The money is just a cherry on top of it. Like, I'm still young and I'm trying to find myself, and this isn't the life for me. I've identified and I've made that promise with myself, so I'm going to keep that, and I'm not going to hate on it or like translate that hate off to somebody else and stand in a courtroom and act like I haven't done anything wrong, because I've spent 10 years of my life doing this. Right? I've made a name in these streets off nothing, literally just off drawing on walls and being myself. I'm just a graffiti writer, but the way that other people look at you, they think that you're some sort of wizard or something, you know, like, whoa, he does tags and that, like, his name's all over the city, and it's somewhat oxygen for that flame, you know, that's the sort of stuff that keeps taggers wanting to keep going, you know.
13: So does Kitty think about the people her graffiti affects and the potential consequences?
5: Do your parents know that you tag?
4: They do know I have been involved in graffiti. They don't think I tag currently.
5: Have they spoken to you about your tagging?
4: Oh, yes, definitely. Usually it's them telling me not to do graffiti. They both know I'm into art and painting and all that.
5: You talked about graffiti as a coping method.
4: Mm-hmm.
5: What do you use it to cope with?
4: Usually for me, if I'm angry at something, I don't like taking it out on other people or myself, so I usually just take it out on painting, really, painting the streets.
5: I was talking to the council the other day, and they were talking about the most prolific taggers in Wellington, and they said that your name was one of the highest up on the list.
4: Really? I had no clue, but now I know.
5: What do you think of that?
4: I'm pretty proud of that, to be honest. I like that. I like that a lot, actually.
5: Why?
4: It's a bit of an ego boost, especially now that I'm not really doing much graffiti at the moment. Mm-hmm. So it's good to hear that my name's still up there.
5: What have you learnt from tagging?
4: It's helped me grow up a bit, definitely. What I learnt from tagging is that... What I've learned from tagging is that there are greater things in life than graffiti. That's what I've learned from tagging. And I guess you gotta
1: kind of let people, graffiti writers, have that chance of learning, if that makes sense.
5: So you're kind of done with tagging now?
1: For the moment, yes, but I am spontaneous, so you never know.
5: But you do realise that this costs people like a lot of money sometimes as well?
1: Yeah, I'm not blind to that, but it's money that we pay for as well, like tax money. I mean, I couldn't give a crap about the money. The money's meant to be there to be spent, you know? The money's there for people to use and for people to earn. For instance, the people that clean up the graffiti, where would they get their money if there were no graffiti, you know?
5: So you think you're creating jobs?
1: In a way, yeah. And I think in a way I'm putting the money to use. Well, most graffiti artists are.
5: By the council's way of working things out, so they clean up tags at $30 to $40
1: uh-huh.
5: per square metre.
1: Oh yeah.
5: So judging by those, that and the amount of tags you have,
1: yeah,
5: that's thousands and thousands of dollars that oh, you've yeah. caused and damage that the council's had to pay.
1: Yeah.
5: What do you say to that?
1: Well, I guess my taxpayer money has been put to good use. And I'm just happy that the people that had to clean it off got paid for it. That's all. No sorries or anything whilst I'm done.
0: And that's both sides of the story. Lucy Smith produced that episode of Spectrum in 2016, and you can hear it again or browse through the Spectrum archive at rnz.co.nz/spectrum. But if you'd like to hear that particular Spectrum again, you can just text Spectrum to 2101, text Spectrum to 2101, nothing else, just that word, and you will get direct link to listen again. Or share with someone that you think might find it of benefit to them. It is 8 minutes away from the news and weather at 4 on RNZ National 101 FM as we climb towards the top of the hour. Looking ahead, we've got, the Phoenix Foundation. Shift, the slightest shift in the weather.

That's the Phoenix Foundation's slightest shift in the weather from the 2005 album Pegasus. It's 2.5 minutes away from the news and weather at 4. We're going there with William Tyler's Failsafe.

0: RNZ Pacific News, kia ora ana, I'm Koroi Hawkins. A deadly tribal fight in Papua New Guinea's Hela province has left four people dead and more than 100 homes destroyed. The violence broke out between rival tribes. Local MP Philip Undialo says there are more than 200 police in the province, supported by 35 Papua New Guinean Defence Force members. He says there is no excuse for those responsible not being arrested. The Post Courier reports he expressed frustration that the latest violence occurred despite a recent peaceful settlement between the warring groups. The head of the UN body mandated to develop regulations for seabed mining says Pacific countries are playing a big role in shaping the regulations that will govern the future industry. International Seabed Authority Secretary General Leticia Carvalho was in Fiji last week conducting training for Pacific countries on what it means to be a sponsoring state of seabed mining companies. Ms. Carvalho says the Pacific is very important to the ISA process, given the strong country positions both for and against mining.
1: Some of them are really close to the idea of mining in the deep sea outside of national jurisdiction. Others are very much attached to the environmental safeguards and cautious about this activity. Therefore, this region has a big role in shaping the regime.
0: Fiji's election campaign period has officially kicked off, although an election date has still not been announced. The Electoral Commission announced the campaign commencement on Monday. Johnny Blades has more.
2: Fiji's Prime Minister is yet to announce the date for the general election, but it must be held between August the 7th this year and February 6th next year. However, an indication of the date may come soon with the issuance of the election writ. At its earliest, the writ could be issued on June 24th, which would indicate an August 7th election. The Electoral Commission has urged all political parties, candidates, supporters and members of the public to campaign peacefully, truthfully and in accordance with the law.
0: An Indonesian filmmaker says the crackdown on his documentary about West Papua and some parts of the Republic is a threat to democracy. The Pesta Babi documentary looks at the impacts of land seizures in Papua and the Indonesian military role in them. The director, Dandi Laksono, says of the 1,700 screenings around Indonesia, about 30 have been closed down by military or civil servants, citing public order. He says there has been no public disorder from the film in parts where it has been shown, and the audience has defended the film on social media.
3: They defend their right to watch and to absorb the information, what actually happened in West Papua. So I think the intervention or the intimidation is, in terms of substance of democracy, that's a real threat.
0: In Aotearoa, the Social Development Minister is defending cutting housing benefits while taking an allowance to live in her Wellington apartment. Louise Upston this month announced accommodation supplement beneficiaries will have to pay more of their income in rent. She personally receives $1,000 a week to live in the apartment, but says they are two separate issues.
4: Most people would accept for people who work away from home, their employer pays their accommodation costs. And if you've got questions about that, for MPs and ministers across the House, it's been a very long tradition. I'd suggest you ask the remuneration authority.
0: Louise Upston says the changes for beneficiaries are about making the system fairer. She has declined to say what her housing costs are. School boards are worried about this week's government budget in New Zealand. The president of the School Boards Association, Meredith Kennett, says its members are hoping the operations grant they use to pay the bills will get a decent increase.
5: There's been multiple reports come out lately about how the ops grants haven't really kept up with BPI, and schools are finding that they have less and less to spend in the current climate. There's a sense of nervousness of what we'll be left with now. I think people are a bit worried.
0: Meredith Kennett says the falling value of the operations grant is forcing schools to cut costs by delaying property maintenance or opting to not replace old resources. In world news, Russia has threatened to launch a fresh wave of systematic strikes against Kyiv days after carrying out one of its largest attacks on the Ukrainian capital since the start of the war. Russia's foreign ministry says the new strikes will target decision-making centres and command posts alongside drone manufacturing facilities in the city. Large-scale Russian strikes on Saturday night killed four and injured about 100 people in Kiev and other areas. Moscow said it was in response to what it claims was a deliberate Ukrainian attack on a student dormitory in the town of Staroblisk, in which it said 21 people were killed. A growing group of mediators is crisscrossing the Middle East in an attempt to secure a deal to end the US war with Iran. The ABC's Laura Tingle reports from Jerusalem.
6: First it was Pakistan, now it's Qatar's turn to try to mediate a deal between Iran and the United States as the two sides dig in on Iran's nuclear program and the unfreezing of its assets. Negotiations have been complicated by Donald Trump mandatorily requesting, as he put it, that regional leaders sign formal ties with Israel, the Abraham Accords, as part of any deal. The move seemed designed to placate Israel, lift out of negotiations, it wants Iran stripped of its nuclear program, and for Lebanon to be treated as a separate issue. Reports continue that Iran will charge ships to pass the Strait of Hormuz, but that this would be an environmental levy, not a toll.
0: American jazz saxophone great Sonny Rollins has died. He was 95. Rollins began his career in the bebop era of the 1940s and has been described as one of the great innovators on tenor saxophone. In sport, New Zealand Rugby says the tender process for the Moana Pacifica licence is continuing, despite the franchise now going into liquidation. A spokesperson says the liquidation and the tender process are two parallel processes. Meanwhile, both Kanaloa Consortium, one of the interested

0: just 80 runs. Several players have struggled during the series, but coach Ben Sawyer says all-rounder Nancy Patel has put her best foot forward.
1: Been a real standout for us. Probably didn't think Nancy was going to play a huge part in that and express that to her, but she stood up at practice. And then in these matches, she stood up and proved to be really good. So she is really pushing her case for World Cup selection.
0: That's news and sport from RNZ Pacific this morning. 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
2: Malo Lele, this is Pacific Waves from RNZ Pacific. I'm Susanna Suswiki. Coming up, PMA shareholders vote to pull the plug on Moana Pacifica. Also, filmmaker decries Indonesian military crackdown on documentary, and we go over what we'll be looking for in the New Zealand budget this week. Shareholders of Moana Pacifica have voted to appoint liquidators to the holding company of the Super Rugby team. Tenio Financial Advisory was appointed as liquidator late yesterday afternoon. The franchise signalled earlier this year that it was likely to disband unless it could find new investors to fund the team. In a statement, the Pacifica Medical Association, or PMA, said it could no longer continue funding the team. However, New Zealand Rugby says there continues to be parties interested in Moana Pacifica's future. I spoke with Tracy Atinga, the CEO of Ganalua Rugby Consortium, who are keen to purchase the franchise's licence, and began by asking her what she thought about Moana going into liquidation.
3: Yeah, really devastated, obviously, for the players, the staff and their families, as we have been since learning that this is sort of the journey for them. But at the same time, it brings an end to some of the pieces that need to be unravelled so that there can be a future. So I guess, yeah, devastated, but at the same time, there's a little bit of hope there.
4: Were you surprised to hear that Moana Pacifica has gone into liquidation?
3: Unfortunately, no, we weren't surprised. It was actually something that we were preparing for. Because, you know, you get to a point with these types of things in business and you kind of know what the next steps will be. And even though it wasn't what we'd hoped for, we understood that that was, you know, a potential outcome and it's come to fruition now. So we just got to move forward and new strategy and go from there.
4: I understand that you had put through another bid almost 2 weeks ago. When will you hear back from NZR?
3: So we had hoped to hear something this week. Last week we were advised by Chris Lindrum that they'd require another week at least just to go through all the information that they had received. Chris has left, actually. He's finished up. So that now passes on to another employee at New Zealand Rugby. So I guess effectively we're just waiting to hear back from them, hopefully this week, maybe next.
4: What were some of the conditions that you had to outline in this bid compared to the one that you had put forward last year in October?
3: Yes, I guess with last year it was just an acquisition, eh? So we had jumped in to say, you know, the company offered an investment memorandum. So it kind of tells you what's available, what's ready to be bought, and then you jump in and you make an offer at that level. So a little bit different to what was on offer last week on the 15th, New Zealand Rugby didn't really have an idea of what was available. So we're still in the dark around whether it's a license that we're purchasing, a 1-year license or a 5-year license or a perpetual license. That's something that we've always tried to unearth, but we just haven't got there yet. And then also, you know, New Zealand Rugby's conditions were around making sure that we had New Zealand Rugby Players Association support and agreement from PMA as the owners of Moana Pacifica Limited. So we needed their agreement to transfer the license across to a new owner.
4: Were you able to speak with PMA? Were there talks between them?
3: Yeah, and they were very short. We unfortunately didn't get any engagement from PMA until about 18 hours before that proposal deadline from New Zealand Rugby occurred. So, yeah, unfortunate that, you know, if we had been contacted, perhaps, you know, at least after the original October bid, we would have had a lot of time to talk to them and maybe help them out of this mess. But with 18 hours up our sleeves to sort of talk to them and figure out what they needed, I don't even think anyone would be able to help them in their situation that they were in.

0: now.
1: Could you have spoken to anyone else from PMA besides Debbie, like Sir Michael?
0: Yeah, unfortunately. He has indicated to us that he has nothing to do with it. And to be fair, I had reached out to him as soon as I heard the news break, and no one wanted to take my call. There was just ringing and ringing and no answer, no texts. So, you know, Sir Michael Jones isn't part of Pacific Medical Association, but he is a board member for Moana Pacifica Limited.
1: Mm.
0: So, of course, you know, we did try to reach out to every single board member, and we were very disappointed that we couldn't get a hold of anybody, and probably more disappointed that no one called us,
1: right.
0: You know? Mm.
1: New Zealand Rugby claims that there's another interested group in buying Moana. Would you have an idea as to who that is, or
0: I want to say that I've heard some rumours around Belenato Sakalia leading a consortium, who was a former CEO of Moana Pacifica Limited, but that's just a rumour. And you know, every other person has a right to put in a bid or lead a consortium. But the reality is that, you know, we hope that we don't fall back into old past traps, you know, that we've been before. Okay. Time for change, it's time for innovation, and hopefully this time around we might be able to get a chance to do that.
1: So just that I'm up to speed, you have the support of New Zealand Rugby Players Association as well as the Pacific Island Rugby support group as well?
0: So I can't speak for New Zealand Rugby Players Association because, again, Rob Nicol and his organisation have refused to talk to us about providing support. They've asked us to just go through the process with New Zealand Rugby, and they will offer their support as a result of that. However, Pacific Rugby Players Association, they were very supportive of our proposal prior to submitting it to New Zealand Rugby. So for us, I think it was necessary for us to meet with New Zealand Rugby Players Association so that they could go through our proposal with us and then offer their feedback, but they basically just said they didn't need to do that, that they'll look at it once it's submitted. So it's very much a repeat of what happened 6 years ago, and if any of the followers who know this story, they know that it was actually New Zealand Rugby Players Association that turned us down 6 years ago. They endorsed Moana Pacifica Steering Group. So, you know, we're not exactly holding our breath to get support from a group that didn't actually try to engage with us for the past 6 years.
1: In that case, how confident are you then that NZR will grant Kanaloa the licence?
0: I want to say we're not holding our breath, you know. I don't want to say that we're confident because we're not. You know, this whole process has been very similar to 6 years ago. We've certainly put our best foot forward. We've met all the conditions. And, you know, we've got the best interests of Pacifica at heart. We've got the full endorsement of the, you know, of the major Pacific Island nations behind us too. So I don't see how much more support you can get when you've got all of that in place. And then on top of that, you know, this six-year journey has brought about a significant support from our wider community. In a sense that, you know, we've got people from all over the world chiming in support of what we're doing because they can see that our leadership is different.
1: Mm.
0: They can see that we've made, you know, we've brought things to the surface that would usually traditionally sit underneath and not be talked about. So we're not afraid of having those hard conversations, and hopefully those types of things will continue. And if we don't get a license, then we're still committed to going back to the Pacific Island nations and actually just starting from grassroots up and doing it a different way.
1: And regardless of the outcome, what's your message to the players, staff and the fans of Moana Pacifica?
0: You know, all I want to say is that, you know, it takes a lot of courage and a lot of commitment from players and families to participate in a franchise when they don't know the future, their future destiny. So I just wanted to share our aroha and our love to them for doing that on behalf of Pacifica in general. And then, as we say in Kanaloa and our crew, you know, we hand it all back to God and we pray on it, and we just see what the outcome will be. And if it's a license for Kanaloa, then great. And if it's not, then we have more work to do.
1: Do you think maybe the reluctance that New Zealand Rugby is showing towards Kanaloa is because of the attempts to have a rugby team in Hawaii?
0: So this time round, I don't think so, because they know for this particular proposal, we have actually not talked about basing ourselves in Hawaii. That was certainly our intentions last time.
1: Yeah.
0: But this time round, we had some pretty strict guidelines from New Zealand Rugby around where they wanted this particular continuation plan to go. So we've mimicked a continuation plan based on what Moana Pasifika is currently doing.
1: New Zealand First Leader Winston Peters says there's good news to come in regards to Moana Pasifika's future, but he wouldn't provide any further details, saying you have to wait. Mr. Peters says the government wasn't intervening, but he'd love to see the team carry on.
2: Because the reality is they've got a great future, but they've gone through difficult times. They just need better, and so does the rugby union actually, better management.
1: An Indonesian filmmaker says the crackdown by authorities on his West Papua documentary in some parts of the country is a threat to democracy. The Pesta Babi documentary looks at the social and environmental impacts of land seizures for big agribusiness ventures in Papua and the Indonesian military's role in it. Johnny Blades has more.
3: Pesta Babi, or Pigfest, has been making waves. Since March, it's had screenings in New Zealand and Australia and is now showing in Indonesia. The director, Dandi Laksono, says of the 1,700 screenings around Indonesia, about 30 have been shut down.
4: Mostly by military, and then they also using the civil servant in the name of public order. So I think it's very ridiculous. And thanks to the audience, they defend the film.
3: Mr. Laksono says there's been no public disorder from the film in parts where it is shown, and some audience members have backed the film on social media.
4: They defend their right to watch and to absorb the information, what actually happened in West Papua. So I think compared to the success of the public screening, the intervention or the intimidation is nothing in terms of numbers, but in terms of substance of democracy, that's a real threat.
3: He says there's no justification for the crackdown, but notes that the film has touched a nerve.
4: In this case, it's very special because this film also talked directly about the military interest in West Papua, as well as the multinational corporation investment. So, yeah, we assume that many interests is disrupted by this film.
3: The director says the reception of many Indonesians shows the film has also opened people's eyes.
4: First, the most common thing is they realize that the social media algorithm never, you know, friendly for the Papuan, for the West Papuan issue. So they never have a chance to get a real situation in West Papua. And even the mainstream media, Jakarta-based mainstream media, you know, never enough cover for the West Papua. And the third is because, of course, the international journalists cannot access the West Papua.
3: Dandi Laksono says the film has resonated with Indonesian audiences because what's happening in West Papua is relatable across the republic.
4: They comment about the proximity with their own problem in their own land because the military now have a more control under Prabowo administration, and also the agrarian conflict or tenurial conflict with the land grabbing and environmental destruction for the investment. So basically what happened in West Papua now is a common phenomenon in other places in Indonesia. But of course in West Papua we have more in terms of the volume and scale.
3: He says the bid by authorities to stop the film may not be successful.
4: Because for the first time, many Indonesians suddenly, you know, realize what actually happened in West Papua, that the government usually using the nationalism and patriotism sentiment to, you know, cover up what actually happened. Those propagandas now it doesn't work anymore.
3: The Chief of Staff of Indonesia's Army, General Maruli Simanjuntak, says there was no direct order from military command to stop screenings of Pesta Babi. He says local administrations are deciding on shutdowns to maintain regional safety.
1: The New Zealand government will unveil its annual budget on Thursday. It comes in the shadow of a fuel crisis that government ministers have said makes new policy initiatives almost impossible. Joining me is our reporter Kaya Selby. Kia ora, Kaya. Will this budget stick with the theme of cuts and savings?
5: Kia ora, Sana. Well, it is expected to do just that, but with the added influence of the fuel crisis, we're looking at an operational spending cut of around $300 million. Ministers have been very clear that this will not be the kind of budget with new initiatives or policy proposals. And for anybody in the state system trying to maintain their levels of funding via their votes that Treasury considers, that is something they're going to have to justify to a much higher standard, right? So we can take a look at what's been announced so far. Big ticket item, public sector cuts. We're looking at nearly 9,000 roles being rolled back after this budget. And the government says they want to move towards a more efficient, you know, AI-oriented model, really kind of get into the future. It's a much smaller government in the future as far as they're concerned. Meanwhile, the fees-free program for universities has been scrapped. That previously made a student's third year completely tuition-free. We also have businesses being offered loans to cut their gas dependence. Banks will be able to loan up to $1.2 billion thanks to some government backing. In the defence sector, we're going to see at least $1.6 billion extra for maritime security. That's to replace an ageing naval fleet, invest in drones, which will probably find their way into the region. We also have Customs buying three new remotely controlled underwater vehicles that can track down narco subs and other drug smugglers. You know, they're doing their bit for the Pacific's fight against the organised drug trade. So if I was to put this all in a line, I would say less for government ops, more for infrastructure, clouded by the fuel crisis.
1: For our Pasifika whānau in New Zealand, can you give us a sense of what to be looking out for?
5: Where the cuts are arguably most likely is going to be the Ministry for Pacific Peoples. We've got a coalition partner, the ACT Party, which continues to openly suggest that the ministry should not exist. When we spoke to Pacific Minister Paul Goldsmith a few weeks ago, he said he cared less about where that kind of Pacific expertise base was in the government, so much as it existing at all, which raises the prospect that the ministry might just be wrapped into perhaps the social development ministry. It would no longer be standalone and there would be a lot of savings there. We went to the Pacific Ministry for comment about this. They told us that there haven't been any immediate decisions for the ministry. They have been asked to work through their inefficiencies, find ways to go digital, to reorganize their priorities. You know, where they can implement those things over a short to medium term period, you're going to see less money being spent there. If there were any funding cuts in the budget, that would prompt them to work through it faster. Other areas we'll be looking out for are contestable funds for Pacific businesses, culture, community organisations, funding towards employment programs, housing programs in places like Porirua and South Auckland, whānau ora for things like the Cause Collective, health spending for things like diabetes, addiction services, obesity, anything's possible.
1: And what about for the region as a whole?
5: Well, when you're talking about how New Zealand interacts with the wider region, what we're really talking about is our aid spend. Now, this is something which is budgeted on a triennium or a three-year period. The current one that we're in began in 2024, ends in 2027. So in terms of any major cuts or increases to the aid budget, we're really talking about something which is going to be announced next year, although the government can, of course, top up that budget if they choose. Interestingly enough, last year, the government did not add to the aid budget as much as had been expected in previous years. And this is when we see the aid spend decrease in real terms because new aid is not keeping up with inflation. At the time, Foreign Minister Winston Peters told RNZ Pacific that they would push for more overseas development assistance next year, as in this year. But if we're talking about a decrease in aid in real terms, it's something that's happening across the entire world. New Zealand is not unique in this. Australia, for example, in their recent budget, kept their aid spend at mostly the same, despite the fact that inflation across the Pacific is running at over 4%, according to the World Bank. So as far as any kind of consular support to the region, the good news is that MFAT is exempted from any savings initiatives, which means that they aren't going to be facing any operational spending cuts this year. Not that everything is safe, but that any areas where funding is cut may be shifted towards other areas. So for aid, it could be good, it could be bad. We'll just have to wait and see.
1: That's Pacific Waves for today. For all episodes, head over to rnz.co.nz/Pacific. We're also on Spotify, Apple and iHeartRadio. 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
7: So Dean Cowles and Mallory Amu, tēnā kōrua, welcome to Mapuna.
8: Kia ora.
9: Kia ora.
7: Dean, I want to start with you, and of course you're parents number two on Mapuna, but this Southern Cross Nursing Scholarship, tell us about it. How long has it been going? What does it entail?
8: Well, we started it up end of 2024 to launch last year, and essentially the scholarship is there to really provide some support for our nursing students. We started it at AUT and have expanded it across the country now. We know that being a nursing student is quite tricky. You're trying to juggle clinical placements, you're trying to juggle whānau life. And so what we want to do is really sort of support our nursing students to be successful, to get to the end of the program. And so we have some great benefits as part of our nursing scholarship, a mixture of financial and non-financial benefits. Our financial benefits include we provide some coverage for the nursing training, so course fees. We provide some payments for nursing students who are on clinical placement. So, for example, our AUT students get, I think it's $500 a week when they're on clinical placement. So if you are a student, you're starting off in year one and you get a scholarship, you've got the scholarship for 3 years, that for the rest of the program. And every year you're doing clinical placements, every semester, essentially. So having $500 a week lightens that load, that financial burden, when you're on clinical placement. Because essentially, placement, you're working as a student nurse for free, part of the course. So we want to be able to provide that sort of support.
7: There are 49 scholarships, but 23 of those places taken by Māori when they were advertised as such.
8: Yep. Yeah, so we did a lot of work with the nursing schools, with the universities and tertiary providers to make sure that we were able to really lean into the sort of equity approach, knowing that we need to grow our Māori and Pacific nursing workforce. And so what that meant was making sure that we had, you know, from a Southern Cross perspective, having Māori Southern Cross staff part of the process. So I sat in with the trust team and supported the shortlisting of all the applicants, making sure that we were progressing all Māori applications that met the sort of basic criteria for the scholarship, progressing them through to interview. And so that was great because we were able to sort of expand our scope to make sure that we were, you know, doing all we could from an equity perspective to interview Māori scholarship applicants.
7: Now, this is across the country. You mentioned AUT. Where else?
8: So we've expanded it to Waikato University, SIT, where were the other ones? Just gone from my mind. WIT in Taranaki, and Whitirea Welltech.
7: So Mallory Amu, tēnā koe.
9: Kia ora.
7: Kia ora. Ngāti Porou and Samoan. What drew you into nursing?
9: I think mostly my whānau. My entire family work in public service, and my grandparents were quite involved in their community growing up, so I saw kind of the passion that they had to work with the community, and I followed in their footsteps. I was worked in public service for 7 years before I decided to quit my job and do nursing, and I really loved my job at Auckland Council, but I just felt like I needed change and I wanted something where I connected with people more, and so I thought I always wanted to do nursing, so why not give that a go, somewhere where I can support people directly, work with Māori whānau more closely and one-on-one and like build those relationships is what I was kind of missing from what I was doing at council. It was more behind the scenes. So yeah, that's kind of what drew me to nursing.
7: Is there a specialisation you have in mind?
9: I think I've always seen myself in something that's more about that connection aspect. So potentially community, I think, is where I'll probably end up in the future. I really enjoy building those relationships. I think that they're really important. And yeah, I think community, I think policy in the future would be also amazing. I think that the structural changes that you can do in policy are really important, particularly from a Māori and Pacific perspective. So I'd love to do that. So it's great that Dean's my mentor, because he's in that space, so I can see where that goes.
7: Yeah. And so let's have a little kōrero about that mentoring role. I mean, for Dean, what specifically do you help Mallory and others with?
8: I think, you know, for our Māori students, it can be quite tricky, I think, navigating being Māori in a westernised infrastructure of healthcare. And there's a lot of things that we experience as Māori nurses that can be quite tricky. You're sort of dealing with everyday, you know, bias and discrimination and, you know, let's just call it out. There's racism, whether it's institutional, systemic, interpersonal. Those are the sort of things that are really, really important for us as existing Māori nurses to be able to support and tautoko and equip our upcoming nurses to sort of have the tools and opportunities and ways of building resilience to manage those feelings and those experiences. So for me and Mal, I think it's really sort of, there's no real formality behind what this mentorship looks like. You know, we can catch up and we can sort of unpack her clinical placement experiences. We can unpack some of the events and conversations that have been had in clinical practice, and sort of working through that reflection and reflective sense of self, which is really important for becoming a nurse. So my role really is to just tautoko Mal.
7: If you were to point to a moment, I don't know if you do this, but in your career, where you have highlighted an experience you've had, which might have been negative, could have had racism involved, is there something you can tell us now that you would say to Mel and others, look, this is what I once experienced? Yeah.
8: I think Mel and I were talking about it this morning, actually. Back in 2018, I went through my own cancer journey and, you know, being a nurse, young Māori nurse, good health literacy, worked in the public space, public sector for a large DHB at the time. And I ended up, you know, having my cancer journey. It was really interesting because, unfortunately, I had delayed investigations, delayed diagnosis, delayed referrals, and all of that had resulted in, you know, about 9 months worth of chemotherapy, multiple surgeries. And my oncologist had actually told me that if I hadn't had those delayed investigations, delayed referrals, et cetera, I probably only would have needed maybe 3 months of chemo and only one surgery. And so to me, it was really interesting, as someone who has really, really good health literacy, works in the system, and yet I still experience all of that. And so for me, that was a real pivotal moment in my nursing practice, thinking about, if I'm experiencing that, what about our whānau out in our communities? Mel and I were sort of talking about that this morning. You know, it's having that lens and that lived experience as Māori on both sides will really, really sort of grow and develop insight and into how you develop your clinical practice.
7: And Mallory, when you hear these kinds of things, how do you react? You're going to go into this system.
9: Mm.
7: So how does that feel for you?
9: I mean, I've definitely seen the barriers that are there. I've had quite a few placements that are in the community and you see these extreme barriers for whānau, and unfortunately a lot of them are Māori and Pacific. So I think you feel this like overwhelming sense of wanting to be empowering whānau and being part of the change to kind of just empower them to be in positions where they can support themselves better. I mean, it's quite difficult because a lot of the issues that they were facing and the barriers that they were facing were structural. So the nurses on the ground were doing amazing jobs, but there was just things that they couldn't do, but they went above and beyond. So yeah, it just inspires me to do more, I think.
7: After you've completed your studies, which part of the healthcare system do you see yourself being in terms of public or private?
9: Oh, I think to begin with, public. Definitely public. I want to work in the community. I'm not quite sure if there is private community. There are?
8: Yep.
9: Oh. Yep. But definitely public for the starting kind of... I think private, though. I had a placement with private. You saw, because they've got capacity, you saw kind of the dignity and how things can be done really well, particularly for Māori. They had quite a lot of Māori patients when I was there, and I think it was a great experience to have because I saw how it could be done if we have the capacity, if we have the time to give that type of care, and then it kind of just inspires you for your future practice to just recall on that.
8: Mel and I have talked a little bit about that, about, you know, whether... she's going to move into public or private when she graduates. And I think it's really important that, you know, there's a whole different world out there in public and it's important to experience that. And Mel's got the sort of personality and drive where I think she's her impact is going to be huge in public. If we do our job right in private and also thinking about how we collaborate with public, she'll want to come back to us later on.
9: For sure.
7: Because, Dean, as someone who's bridged both worlds, public and private, in your career, and let's face it, we're in an election year, and healthcare is often on the agenda. And last weekend we had Hine Moa Awatere on the program, and she's just been appointed to lead a iwi Māori board for the Te Arawarohe. And there were concerns expressed about the Americanization, as they put it, of healthcare and more private. And I guess my question is, there's a lot of these Māori nursing students coming through the scholarship scheme with Southern Cross, but when it comes to healthcare and the things you're talking about, I guess a lot of Māori who are going to find the private sector out of reach.
8: Yeah.
7: You know, because some of these... I'm guessing that fear for these students will be put back into a pipeline towards private. Would that be correct?
8: Look, like I said, I think if we've made this, if we've made our organisation and our sector a culturally safe space for our Māori nurses to work in, then to me that's great. And yes, that will hopefully increase our Māori workforce. But I think that the narrative around this privatisation, yes, I think there are some valid points, and yes, I think we definitely need to be taking into consideration what's happening globally. However, you know, we're serving the same communities now, and if it means that we have to think about system-level change to bridge the gap between public and private, then that's, I think, really what we need to be leaning into. There's, historically, I think our sectors have worked in isolation from one another. I think now's the time to figure out strategies to bring us together. And, you know, sharing our workforce, our Māori nursing workforce, and the fact that, you know, is this an opportunity for better collaboration and co-design across the sector? That, I think, is something that we need to be working on, both in public and in private.
7: In a way, is it a sense of a pipeline as a pipeline of bringing through Māori nurses?
8: So if we can bring them through to health, that's awesome. You know, whether it's public or private or whatever, if we're bringing them through to healthcare, I think that's amazing.
7: And Mallory, in your studies, how much real-world experience do you get in terms of at a hospital or a clinic or anything else?
9: You do 30 weeks of clinical placement. I'm doing the master's program, so mine's a little bit different, but I think it's about the same. But over the 2 years that I've been, 30 weeks that you're full-time, 40 hours a week on clinical placement, so it's a lot. And I've just had great opportunities to go to placements where I've seen a lot of Māori whānau, which I've really enjoyed. It's kind of the area that I want to work in. I want to work with Māori and Pacific, my own communities. It's what I'm more passionate about. So, yeah, quite a lot of experience in those spaces.
8: Mel will have my job one day. Succession planning, eh?
7: So you'd be placed in hospitals, for example. You've done time on the ward.
9: Hospitals, community, mental health.
7: How are those emergency buttons going?
9: Oh.
7: Sorry.
9: Yeah. It was one time.
7: Do tell us.
9: It was my first day ever on a hospital. Like, this is my first hospital placement. I'd never been on the ward before. I went in, I just accidentally pushed it. It was like the first 5 minutes of my first placement in a hospital. It was so embarrassing. Everyone came in thinking it was an emergency. No, it wasn't. It was mortifying.
8: I mean, students have done worse. I mean, I remember a student when I was working clinically had pushed the open button on a catheter bag.
9: Oh.
8: So, you know, I think enough said, but.
7: Yeah. Yes. But that's how you learn, eh?
8: Yep. Won't do it again.
9: I learned never to touch it again, so yeah.
8: Unless
9: it was emergency, obviously.
7: No,
9: yes.
7: I mean, in this game, you can see that red light up there, which says, you know, broadcast, you know. And I've known people to walk, anyway, I won't say any more, into studios with live guests on. Mallory, you're Ngāti Porou. Are you?
9: Engaroro,
7: yeah. Do you envisage any kind of work amongst your people as a nurse?
9: I think I'm still on my journey of understanding kind of my whakapapa. Unfortunately, my nan died when she was quite young, so that kind of knowledge of where I come from, particularly in Ngāti Porou, is a bit lost. But I think in the future I'd love to. I would love to work with my community. I think having that whakapapa connection would feel so just deep, on a deeper level, and you'd just feel a lot more empowered and connected to my whakapapa, my family, my whānau. I would love to do that in the future. I think it's just a lot more of a personal journey that I need to go on first.
7: And, of course, the integration of Māori values into healthcare is a real thing. For you, what does that look like?
9: I think there's many things that are in Māoridom that are great for nurses. You know, manaakitanga, aroha, reciprocity, all of those things make for great healthcare professionals. I think we treat people like they were our whānau. We're always taught to treat people as they're our whānau. So I think those are all great things that when you're a nurse, merges perfectly.
7: And Dean, just to wrap this up now, this scholarship scheme seems to have real legs. Is it going to continue in the years ahead? Is it?
8: 100%. Yeah. We're really invested in the program. And I think it will continue to evolve. I'm not sure what that evolution looks like. But yeah, we just want to make sure that we've expanded it across Aotearoa. And yeah, we'll see what happens in the future.
7: Ka pai. Thanks for coming in, both of you. Dean Cowles and Mallory Amu. Kia ora.
8: Kia ora.
6: Kia ora. 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

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Our AM service will continue in a few moments on 6135 kHz in the 49-metre band. 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

0: RNZ Pacific News, kia ora ana, I'm Koroi Hawkins. A deadly tribal fight in Papua New Guinea's Hela province has left four people dead and more than 100 homes destroyed. The violence broke out between rival tribes. Local MP Philip Undialo says there are more than 200 police in the province, supported by 35 Papua New Guinean Defence Force members. He says there is no excuse for those responsible not being arrested. The Post Career reports he expressed frustration that the latest violence occurred despite a recent peaceful settlement between the warring groups. The head of the UN body mandated to develop regulations for seabed mining says Pacific countries are playing a big role in shaping the regulations that will govern the future industry. International Seabed Authority Secretary General Leticia Carvalho was in Fiji last week conducting training for Pacific countries on what it means to be a sponsoring state of seabed mining companies. Ms. Carvalho says the Pacific is very important to the ISA process, given the strong country positions both for and against mining.
1: Some of them are really close to the idea of mining in the deep sea outside of national jurisdiction. Others are very much attached to the environmental safeguards and cautious about this activity. Therefore, this region has a big role in shaping the regime.
0: Fiji's election campaign period has officially kicked off, although an election date has still not been announced. The Electoral Commission announced the campaign commencement on Monday. Johnny Blades has more.
2: Fiji's Prime Minister is yet to announce the date for the general election, but it must be held between August the 7th this year and February 6th next year. However, an indication of the date may come soon with the issuance of the election writ. At its earliest, the writ could be issued on June 24th, which would indicate an August 7th election. The Electoral Commission has urged all political parties, candidates, supporters and members of the public to campaign peacefully, truthfully and in accordance with the law.
0: An Indonesian filmmaker says the crackdown on his documentary about West Papua and some parts of the Republic is a threat to democracy. The Pesta Babi documentary looks at the impacts of land seizures in Papua and the Indonesian military role in them. The director, Dandi Laksono, says of the 1,700 screenings around Indonesia, about 30 have been closed down by military or civil servants, citing public order. He says there has been no public disorder from the film in parts where it has been shown, and the audience has defended the film on social media.
3: They defend their right to watch and to absorb the information, what actually happened in West Papua. So I think the intervention or the intimidation is, in terms of substance of democracy, that's a real threat.
0: In Aotearoa, the Social Development Minister is defending cutting housing benefits while taking an allowance to live in her Wellington apartment. Louise Upston this month announced accommodation supplement beneficiaries will have to pay more of their income in rent. She personally receives $1,000 a week to live in the apartment, but says they are two separate issues.
4: Most people would accept for people who work away from home, their employer pays their accommodation costs. And if you've got questions about that, for MPs and ministers across the House, it's been a very long tradition. I'd suggest you ask the remuneration authority.
0: Louise Upston says the changes for beneficiaries are about making the system fairer. She has declined to say what her housing costs are. School boards are worried about this week's government budget in New Zealand. The president of the School Boards Association, Meredith Kennett, says its members are hoping the operations grant they use to pay the bills will get a decent increase.
5: There's been multiple reports come out lately about how the ops grants haven't really kept up with CPI, and schools are finding that they have less and less to spend in the current climate. There's a sense of nervousness of what will we be left with now. I think people are a bit worried.
0: Meredith Kennett says the falling value of the operations grant is forcing schools to cut costs by delaying property maintenance or opting to not replace old resources. In world news, Russia has threatened to launch a fresh wave of systematic strikes against Kyiv days after carrying out one of its largest attacks on the Ukrainian capital since the start of the war. Russia's foreign ministry says the new strikes will target decision-making centres and command posts alongside drone manufacturing facilities in the city. Large-scale Russian strikes on Saturday night killed four and injured about 100 people in Kiev and other areas. Moscow said it was in response to what it claims was a deliberate Ukrainian attack on a student dormitory in the town of Staroblisk, in which it said 21 people were killed. A growing group of mediators is crisscrossing the Middle East in an attempt to secure a deal to end the US war with Iran. The ABC's Laura Tingle reports from Jerusalem.
6: First it was Pakistan, now it's Qatar's turn to try to mediate a deal between Iran and the United States as the two sides dig in on Iran's nuclear program and the unfreezing of its assets. Negotiations have been complicated by Donald Trump mandatorily requesting, as he put it, that regional leaders sign formal ties with Israel, the Abraham Accords, as part of any deal. The move seemed designed to placate Israel. Left out of negotiations, it wants Iran stripped of its nuclear program and for Lebanon to be treated as a separate issue. Reports continue that Iran will charge ships to pass the Strait of Hormuz, but that this would be an environmental levy, not a toll.
0: American jazz saxophone great Sonny Rollins has died. He was 95. Rollins began his career in the bebop era of the 1940s and has been described as one of the great innovators on tenor saxophone. In sport, New Zealand Rugby says the tender process for the Moana Pacifica licence is continuing, despite the franchise now going into liquidation. A spokesperson says the liquidation and the tender process are two parallel processes. Meanwhile, both Kanaloa Consortium, one of the interested bidders, and the Pacific Rugby Players Association say they are hopeful discussions will be finalised soon. Moana Pacifica went into liquidation on Monday afternoon, with current owners, Pacifica Medical Association, stating they are not in a position to continue funding the franchise. The White Ferns will enter next month's T20 World Cup on the back of a series defeat, but one player has impressed enough to force her way into contention for selection. New Zealand were thumped by 7 wickets in this morning's third and deciding T20 against England in Hove, with the visitors scoring

0: Kia ora an, kia koutou me te maa te koutou e te aroa atu ki te iti tēto tātou nuti nuti ati anek. Noko ni atu i te Pacific Media Network ki te raitio 531PI, ko Gini Peratea. 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Tēnā mai, a Sophie Trigger e tāna kimi kimi anga.
1: An impending law change makes stalking a crime when there are two specified acts within 2 years, including things like following, recording or doxing, punishable by up to 5 years in jail. A turning point was the murder of 21-year-old Fazana Yakubi, who'd gone to police before her death 3 years ago in fear of a stalker. The law says if police believe someone is stalking another person, they can notify them. That person is then assumed to know their behaviour is likely to cause fear or distress.
0: I tēnei, tere atu i te varunga urupa tēnei o te warungai anga ngāna ki rotu i te akawā, Ministry of Justice, Centre for Family Violence and Sexual Violence Prevention, e pera katoa te Ministry for Women. 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
3: Let's talk about volcanoes, because it's shower thoughts time where we try to find those answers to the questions that pop into your mind as you enjoy the peace and serenity of your daily shower. And tonight's question, a humdinger, can extinct volcanoes still erupt? This might seem a self-evident question, but the answer perhaps not as straightforward as once we thought with some new research coming out of Greece. So, what actually makes a volcano extinct? Could one come back to life after thousands of years? To help us answer

0: Tonight's Shower Thought, I'm joined by Earth Sciences New Zealand volcanologist Graham Leonard. Graham, kia ora to you.
1: Kia ora, Emil. Thanks for having me on.
0: So, I mean, extinct. Extinct is a word that I think of as being pretty final. There's no way back from extinction.
1: Yeah.
0: That probably applies more to, you know, land mammals than it does to volcanoes. I don't know.
1: Yeah, I think that you're right. The word is definitive. The challenge here is the word has been bandied around, and it's kind of an unclear word itself. And actually, it's not just the word extinct that's unclear. The word volcano is a little bit of an unclear concept as well. So I'm kind of glad you asked about this, because this has been on my mind for quite a while.
0: So, I mean, this study that I alluded to in the intro from Greece, it is suggesting that some extinct volcanoes might not actually be fully extinct. How do we read that?
1: Well, it really comes down to the definition. Luckily, we've got some Kiwi research which helps kind of shed a light on the challenge here. A shout out to Ben Kennedy, who's a professor at Canterbury, and Danielle Charlton.
0: This very program, actually, Ben Kennedy.
1: Oh, yeah, great. And Danielle Charlton, one of our staff as well, social scientist, and they've surveyed about 88 world volcanologists to get to the bottom of what everyone means by the words erupting, active, dormant, and extinct. And their answer is, there's a wide range of meanings, and everyone agrees it's unclear. So there is no definition of when we use the word extinct, but there's a desire to address it. They know they need to get better data on lots of volcanoes. Maybe they need to ask people like this show what you would like it to mean. And we really need to just think about a global definition, I guess, across volcanologists. But there are different perspectives. My personal perspective is, can it erupt again? Is there a chance this volcano, as a volcano sitting there in the landscape, can erupt again? Is there a magma source still sitting under the ground, yeah, ready to pump out magma and as an eruption? And actually, it's harder to say than you might think, and I'll give you a few examples. So first of all, it really does link to this question about what a volcano is. Do you think Auckland, where you are, is one volcano or 54 volcanoes?
0: I think it's 54 volcanoes.
1: Ah, right. Okay, so it's one magma source, 80 to 100 kilometres down. And every time, maybe every 500 to 1,000 years, when some magma starts coming up from way down below, it has no idea where the last magma went. And so it cracks its way through the ground again in a different path. And it comes up in a fairly random spot, somewhat above that source. And so in a way, it's all one volcano. It just, each eruption's so small, they're not stacking up on top of each other, these little pimples in different places. So you look at Mount Eden, for example. Mm. Do you think Mount Eden is extinct?
0: I think Mount Eden is dormant.
1: Right. So it's just not that easy to answer, because Mount Eden has no pathway to the magma again. It's just cold, hard rock under there. Uh-huh. So Auckland volcanic field has magma. It will erupt again. You know, probably not in your lifetime, but maybe a 10% chance in 50 years. And it's going to come up somewhere. Now, there's a chance it'll come up through the spot that we know as Mount Eden again. But is that Mount Eden erupting twice? Is it coming back to life? Or is it just the Auckland volcanic field just by random chance popping the magma out in the same place twice? And when you look around Auckland, you can see that doesn't seem to have happened very often, right?
0: Right. Okay, so it's almost like the way that I'm thinking of it is I feel like the magma would seek out the path of least resistance, and it would be hard for us to know what the path of least resistance is all the time.
1: Exactly, right. So let's go somewhere else. Let's look at Tongariro and Ngāruhoe. Uh-huh. So you know those two names, right? And you probably, yes, do you think of them as they're separate volcanoes, perhaps?
0: Yeah.
1: Well, the thing is, Ngāruhoe is actually just one vent on Tongariro, and there's another half dozen. You've got the Tama Lakes, Red Crater, North Crater, Blue Lake, and the Tamari vents as well. And actually, it's a complex, but it puts out enough magma. They've kind of started stacking up next to and on top of each other, and it kind of looks like one volcano now. But any one vent doesn't erupt that much. And you've got Ruapehu nearby, and you've got Pihanga to the north. Mm-hmm. Now, generally, the Global Volcanism Program out of Smithsonian keeps the global catalogue of erupting volcanoes, and it chooses fairly arbitrarily to say if a volcano has erupted in the last 12,000 years, since the end of the Ice Ages, basically just since the end of the Ice Ages, what we call the Holocene period, mm-hmm, that's on their list of active volcanoes. That's a pretty arbitrary cutoff. That means Ruapehu, Tongariro, Ngāruhoe, Auckland, Taupō, Tarawera, a couple of offshore volcanoes as well, three. They're all technically active volcanoes, but all the other ones, the hundreds of other ones in between, are they dormant or extinct? There's no real definition on that. And Pihanga, I'll come back to Pihanga. So I've spent my career kind of unpicking the long-term eruption history of volcanoes. And Pihanga, we can't find a rock on Pihanga that we find is younger than 100,000 or 200,000 years old. Does that sound like it's extinct to you or
0: right.
1: not? But there's definitely magma down there. There's magma to the north in Taupo. There's magma in Tongariro. I wouldn't be that surprised. It would be unlikely in your lifetime, but I wouldn't be that surprised if Pihanga were to erupt again.
0: This is, Graham, I'm wary of running out of time. We've got about 2.5 minutes left, but I did kind of want to ask. So this almost seems to be a problem of vocabulary. We've taken a word that sort of applies to the biological world and species, and we've applied it to something that it doesn't really suit.
1: Well, so I'll finish up by pointing more towards the more definitive, right? In the South Island, there's a massive area from Banks Peninsula to the Chatham Islands to Dunedin that is leaking thousands of volcanoes over the last 80 million years. Banks Peninsula is several of them. The Dunedin area is several of them. Now, Banks Peninsula was erupting for about 5 million years, but then it hasn't erupted for 6 million years. So we generally call it extinct. But there's a tiny, tiny chance that over that whole area, another bit of magma will pop up through Banks Peninsula. So, you know, it's almost vanishingly small, but it's not out of the question that you would see another volcano in Banks Peninsula, because there is magma in the area underground. That comes back to this overarching kind of underlying point. But on the West Coast, I can't see any reason to have volcanoes, right? There's no magma source under the West Coast. There's no subduction of plates. There are no volcanoes that are anywhere near recently active on the West Coast, and I can't see why there would be. So I would never say never at Banks Peninsula, but extremely low chance, you know, one in a million chance in your lifetime. But you have to go a long way away from the other volcanoes to say never.
0: That was absolutely fascinating. Can I just ask you one thing before we go? Taupo, of course, has produced some of the most vicious eruptions ever in the world.
1: Yes.
0: Most recently, I think about 1,800 years ago. Hopefully, that's not going to go off anytime soon.
1: Well, it has had the planet's youngest super eruption forming the lake, and another big one that deepened it 1,800 years ago. But the big guys are really infrequent, really unlikely in your lifetime. We're not seeing it building. But it actually, in between, it's had about 25 eruptions in 12,000 years. And so it's got about the same chance of a smaller, you know, quite disruptive but manageable eruption, about the same chance as Auckland.
0: Oh, gee whiz. Thankfully, they do tend to give us signs when they're about to erupt, don't they? Which is, I suppose, a small mercy. Graham Leonard, I really enjoyed that, Graham. Thanks very much.
1: Thanks,
0: mate. Look forward to having you back. That is volcanologist Graham Leonard from Earth Sciences New Zealand.
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3: Joining us now is Te Kura Toroa o Te Wānanga o Aotearoa. She is the Chief Executive of Te Wānanga o Aotearoa to talk about this amazing opportunity for Māori with Te Māori Mana Ki Taonga Trust and Oxford University. We are joined by Evie O'Brien now. Evie, tēnā koe.
4: Tēnā koe.
3: Thank you so much for joining us. I really appreciate your time. Tell us about this magnificent agreement recently signed between Te Wānanga o Aotearoa, Te Māori Mana Ki Taonga Trust and Oxford University.
4: Sure. So specifically in terms of Oxford University, it's with Pitt Rivers Museum, which is part of the university. And it's an agreement that centres on creating opportunities for Māori to engage in a curatorial residency of substance at the museum in Oxford later this year.
3: What does that mean, a curatorial residence?
4: So it's an opportunity for someone who has a background in Te Aki Taonga to spend 3 months in Oxford, and the opportunity provides for the successful candidates, Miki, to have their travel paid for, a stipend in terms of living over there and their accommodation. They will be supported by some of the world's leading, from a Western perspective, curators at Pitt Rivers Museum to spend time in the museum, to access our taonga, to also access and understand the approach to Te Aki Taonga from the museum's perspective of Indigenous taonga that are held in that museum. And then the opportunity, so it's a very much a reciprocal arrangement, the opportunity for knowledge exchange to learn. And I think that's really important that that our residents who go over there, you know, have that human condition of curiosity rather than a starting point of judgment. And that's not to say that you can't be critical in that approach, but also, you know, a generosity to give, but also to receive in terms of understanding scientific Western approaches to tiaki taonga.
3: I think there's a really important point you make about the ability to still be critical, because you'll be aware about some of the perspectives that Māori have about taonga Māori being held overseas, right?
4: Correct. And, you know, and I think that's really important. We wouldn't be establishing this relationship without ensuring that the museum, Pitt Rivers Museum, and in particular the director of that museum, has an approach to decolonising museums, and that's most certainly the case. The director of Pitt Rivers Museum is Dr. Lara von Brockhoven, who since 2020 has been leading an extraordinary, and I call it extraordinary because it's in a context, in a global context of anti kind of decolonisation, radical inclusion, doing things differently, particularly in the UK, an approach to how they look after taonga, but also a focus on repatriation and repair.
3: Wow.
4: So I'm privileged to be on the board of Pitt Rivers Museum, and it's a bit of a long story behind that. And, you know, often our whānau will say, what? You're on Pitt Rivers Museum board? and my response is exactly as I've shared, in terms of any kind of partnership or engagement, we know this, is never about the institution, notwithstanding institutions hold systems and approaches. It's always about the people, always. And so that relationship is because of Lara, her approach, her staff, who are incredible in the work that they do, but probably 80% of the board's time, it's called the Board of Visitors for Pitt Rivers Museum, is spent considering our significant provenance work and the approval of repatriation, which is just amazing.
3: Yeah, so this is a way that can not only, in terms of tiaki manaaki taonga, but also can be a way in terms of teaching us further things about how we might undertake the process, further process, acknowledging a lot of repatriation has already occurred, particularly through the repatriation team at Te Papa, but another way of actually informing process going forward.
4: Correct. And I think that's one of the more broader opportunities is that Pitt Rivers, you know, alongside of other museums across the world, have been approaching repatriation and the demonstration of provenance, which is a big part of it, and working with Indigenous groups across the world in different ways. And we can learn, but obviously we also are seen as leaders in this area, but there are also some aspects that we can learn, and, you know, in terms of some of the groups across Africa who have engaged with the museum on repatriation of taonga, right through to, you know, Lara's probably the best person to tell the story, but there was this process that went on for years around the repatriation of five taonga, and that were held by the museum, that were taonga that belonged to whānau in an Indigenous community in Africa, and their dislocation from that whenua, from the people of that land, resulted in famine, in despair, and in death of those whānau. So precious were these taonga for these whānau.
3: Mm-hmm.
4: And so a whole years, and, you know, rangatira travelled to Oxford. They used Miki Te Ao Wairua to demonstrate and prove provenance. This is huge, which was accepted by the by Lara and the museum, and then Lara undertook or led a process of repair, of restoration with those tribal groups. The reason why this is a bit of a long story is that when it came to, okay, how do we repatriate these taonga, these tribal groups or these whānau said, no, they must stay with you because they have been disconnected from us so long, they will bring more. And those whānau no longer exist. So lots of learning in that, right?
3: Wow.
4: Yeah, yeah.
3: That is an incredibly, when you think about it, it's incredibly deep but also emotive, because when we think about repatriation, in some ways, because of relationships, potentially with places like Te Papa, we think of those as being, quote unquote, for want of a better way of putting it, safe spaces, right? They are looked after when we return them home. But the emotional impact, intergenerational trauma, loss, restoration of mana, those are meaty topics to have to consider, right? All part of the process of repatriation.
4: Correct.
3: Can I ask a question about whether or not you see this as being another next logical step in terms of not just bringing taonga back to Aotearoa and therefore into Papa, but also what happens after that with the repatriation of taonga back to hapū or whānau at that community level? Is this the next step in trying to achieve that, Emi?
4: Absolutely. I think sitting in behind this initiative is a commitment, not just by Te Māori Manaaki Taonga Trust, but by Te Wānanga o Aotearoa and many iwi of our iwi, to grow the capability and the capacity of individuals, of collectives, of hapū, of iwi in Te Aki Taonga, in the broadest sense of Te Aki Taonga. So not just in the kind of closed definition, traditional definition of curatorship or of caring for artifacts in inverted commas or objects, but that broader sense of how we look after our taonga. So to grow that capability, and in that growing of the capability, it is to have an international perspective, which is what this curatorial residency is all about. Yeah, so that eventually, and it's happening in places across the motu, that our taonga do not come home and are solely held in museums, but are held in our own whare taonga and all the work that needs to go into that.
3: You're listening to Mapuna on RNZ National. We are talking to Te Kura Toroa, the Chief Executive of Te Wānanga o Aotearoa, Evie O'Brien. Evie, you mentioned that it was a long journey to get to this partnership. Does that journey have its origins in your time in association with Oxford University?
4: Short answer, no.
3: Oh, okay.
4: So this relationship began in the 1920s.
3: Holy heck.
4: Through the work of Makariti Papakura. So we're just one.
3: Yes, this is
4: just one chapter in a 100-chapter book, and I think it's really important to put that into perspective. So in amongst everything else that Makariti was doing, her relationship, her primary relationship to the University of Oxford was through two anthropologists, one of whom was the founding director of Pitt Rivers Museum. Makariti loved the museum. She loved being in that place, and bringing forth our voice, Mātauranga Māori, not to be studied as objects, but to contribute to the literature, to the knowledge on Indigenous knowledge systems, etc. So much so was her relationship with Pitt Rivers was that it was the second director of Pitt Rivers, T.K. Pennyman, who became her closest scholarly friend. And she was very frail towards the end of her life, writing her manuscript, The Old Time Māori, giving lectures on our world in an Oxford context. And he would assist her because she was having difficulty writing towards the end of her life. And so he would record for her as she spoke. And the stories are incredible about their time together and their friendship. On her deathbed, she said to him, when I die, I want you to publish my manuscript, which was her thesis. And she said, not for Oxford, but for my people who I love, Te Arawa. This is their story. And she gave him strict instructions to send the manuscript, by ship in those days, This is 1930, back to Whakarewarewa. And that her manuscript was to be viewed by kaumātua and kuia and reviewed, and that they were to advise whether what she had written was pono, whether what she had written was appropriate to be published, particularly some of the karakia that was in there. And it took 8 years. You know, and this man, T.K. Pennyman, who was the curator at Pitt Rivers Museum, shepherded that process, and he fundraised. And he fundraised for her headstone in Oxford, because there was no, you know, she wanted to be buried in Oxford. She didn't want to be a burden on Tūhaurangi Ngāti Wahio, you know, and broke their hearts in the process. And so 8 years later, he published her manuscript. And he kept his promise to her, because that's how long it took, 8 years. You can imagine it's on somebody's drawer in the village, just sitting there for 2 years.
0: Yeah.
4: But they came back, you know, it was sent back through her son, Te Aonui Denon, and, you know, haere tika tonu. And such a beautiful and inspiring story. T.K. Pennyman never edited it. He never corrected anything in her manuscript. And that is obvious on the last page, the last sentence, which ends mid-sentence. So he didn't even use his pen to finish her sentence. So that's the basis, and that's the thing about relationships. They don't just, they're intergenerational. That this relationship has a legacy that's important. And I think Te Māori Manaaki Tonga Trust, Te Wānanga o Aotearoa, are privileged to continue that. Just as when I was in Oxford, I felt her. I knew there was something, you know, that needed. Well, I knew that, you know, my time in Oxford couldn't be mō te kore noiho in terms of our whānau, hapū, that there had to be benefit. And this was one of those projects that I had the huge privilege of exploring, developing, but never from scratch. It was on the basis of her work.
3: Thank you. Thank you for that whakapapa. And thank you for that kōrero reminding us to remember some of these key origin points in terms of the partnerships that we talk about today, that King Tawhi Ao Kōrero, kei te ao whānui wakuhoa. Nā reira, tēnā koe. Do you mind if I ask you a couple of other questions whilst I have you here? Because I do know, I think you were officially welcomed back at Te Wānanga o Aotearoa on the 29th of January 2025, I think.
4: Great.
3: So it's been a year and a bit-ish. How's it going?
4: Oh, I've loved every minute. It's four seasons in one day. challenging, exciting, and just really grateful to have this
3: opportunity. Why is it challenging? Why is it challenging, Evie?
4: Te Wānanga o Aotearoa is going through a significant change or transformation program. It's the biggest transformation program that this organisation has ever been through, and we're doing it ourselves, and that's what's inspiring. It also requires courage, foresight. It's, you know, we're calling it Te Pai Tawhiti 2030, and, you know, there's nine huge work streams. I'll share one kind of grouped work stream. One is a huge digital transformation for the organisation to ensure that we're not passive recipients of new and emerging technologies, XR, VR, humanoids, robotics, and not least artificial intelligence, and the role that plays, but that we're going on the front foot and can critique it and be an organisation of the future in terms of the ethical use of new and emerging technologies.
3: Okay.
4: That requires investment. That's why there's transformation in this.
3: Can I ask you about an issue I think every tertiary institution, actually every educational institution is dealing with at the moment when you talk about the impact of new technology, particularly in the education sector? I think you've said previously that you are passionate about the future of learning and the role that emerging technologies can play in a kaupapa Māori context. How do you do that when we have things like AI tools and what have you? How can you harness the opportunity whilst protecting kaupapa Māori, kōrero tuku iho, mātauranga Māori? It is a fine balance, Evie.
4: Yeah, it is. Agree. I think a couple of ways. One is, as you start on this journey, as I said before, it's really important not to be the passive recipient of it, and that requires strategy. And strategy requires also putting a line in the sand. So we are super clear that physical proximity, kia taia te rongo, the full extent of rongo, will always be important in ako, in the delivery of our programs. So we'll never get to a point where it's fully digital. And I think that's important to put a line in that sand. Now, that might mean that a program 3 years from now is 90% digitally delivered. And what I'm saying is you will always have something ring-fenced where there is a kanohi a tinana. I think we need to be careful in this new world using the phrase a kanohi in generic terms, because I can be a kanohi with you in a digital space.
3: Yes, yes.
4: So for me, you know, probably the best description is kia taia te rongo, to touch, to smell, to taste, to feel the full extent of human engagement. And so protecting that is the first thing, while always responding to the new world, if you like. I think the second thing is that you do it with an ethical lens. So being mindful of data sovereignty, protecting our mātauranga, and doing all of that while lifting our heads up, while looking to the future. And I'll give you a specific example. We've got a program called Ngā Tātai Whetū, so a matariki, beautiful program. You know, several hundred people contributed to the development of that program, and we may deliver that partially on the marae, for example, so that protects the ability for hapū to tell their own story, te puanga, etc. You know, so that there's not a single story of matariki. And secondly, instead of rangi mātāmua, so we would love, as we deliver this program, for his knowledge and expertise for all of our tauira to have access to that. The kind of traditional way to do that, you know, a tinana, a kanohi, and he would have to travel around the motu, etc. Second way of doing that, a zui, you know, a Zoom or a hologram, you know, you could do that. But another way to do it is that, is that we do create a hologram, a human hologram for Rangi Mātāmua, and that as he's telling the story, that we're engaged in virtual realities where we are flying in the stars, like literally flying in the stars, rather than looking at a picture using headsets.
3: Yeah, wow.
4: So, you know, I mean, that's just one little example, you know, but it's that maui in us.
3: Yeah. So you're talking about augmented reality, things like that.
4: Correct.
3: Not just virtual. And making it immersive. Yep. So it's still submersive, but it's not submissive, is I think, a really important part of it.
4: Correct.
3: Gee, you got me thinking now. And I know you've got to go. And there's lots more I want to talk about. And I hope we get a further opportunity to do that, Eve, if you don't mind, because I think there's lots to explore in terms of the role and all that kind of thing, which is more than just the administrative side of keeping the whare wānanga going, you know, retention rates and all those kind of things, but the future of technology and how we teach and how we train and how people learn. I'd love to take the opportunity at another time, if that's okay. But I wish you all the best, and thank you so much for joining us.
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Our AM service will be continuing in a few moments on 9700 kHz in the 31-meter band. 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
1: RNZ Pacific News, Tālo Whakoe. I'm Selmanu Ulalima mai te evam tā whai. New Zealand First leader Winston Peters says there's good news to come in regards to the beleaguered rugby team Wana Pacifica's future, but he wouldn't provide any further details, saying you have to wait. Shareholders of Moana Pacifica have voted to appoint liquidators to the holding company of the Super Rugby team. However, New Zealand Rugby says there continues to be parties interested in Moana Pacifica's future. Mr. Peters says the government wasn't intervening, but he'd love to see the team carry on.
2: Because the reality is they've got a great future, but they've gone through difficult times. They just need better, and so does the rugby union actually, better management.
1: A deadly tribal fight in Papua New Guinea's Hala province has left four people dead and more than 100 homes destroyed. The violence broke out between rival tribes. Local MP Philip Andialu says there are more than 200 police in the province, supported by 35 Papua New Guinea Defence Force members. He says there is no excuse for those responsible not being arrested. The Post Courier reports he expressed frustration that the latest violence occurred despite a recent peaceful settlement between the warring groups. The Cook Islands is now dengue fever free, but other regions of the Pacific are still seeing cases. Tonga's current outbreak has reached 66. As of Monday, two cases were hospitalised there, but no deaths have been reported. Christina Perisiko has more.
3: Cases are also being reported this month in New Caledonia and Samoa and in Futuna. In the Cooks, 1,251 cases were reported in the most recent outbreak, one of whom died. Secretary for Health Bob Williams told Cook Islands News the last case was recorded on April 28th. Sunday marked 26 days since the last positive dengue case. Mr. Williams says the 26-day period represents just over two incubation periods with no reported case, which meets the international standard to declare the outbreak over.
1: An Indonesian filmmaker says the crackdown on his documentary about West Papua and some parts of the Republic is a threat to democracy. The Pesta Babi documentary looks at the impacts of land seizures in Papua and the Indonesian military role in them. The director, Dandi Alexano, says of the 1,700 screenings around Indonesia, about 30 have been closed down by military or civil servants, citing public order. He says there has been no public disorder from the film in parts where it has shown, and the audience has defended the film on social media.
4: They defend their right to watch and to absorb the information, what actually happened in West Papua. So I think the intervention or the intimidation is, in terms of substance of democracy, that's a real threat.
1: In Aotearoa, New Zealand, the Finance Minister, Nicola Willis, is pitching this week's budget as one which responsibly counters major challenges like the ongoing fuel crisis. All three coalition parties sent ministers along to the traditional printing press photo op yesterday, touting the budget as a team effort. Speaking to reporters, Ms. Willis said the budget will be prudent in preparing for an unpredictable fuel crisis.
5: The alternative is a cheap flirtation with sugar hits and band-aids. New Zealand tried that approach and it got us deeper into the muck.
1: Meanwhile, Air New Zealand says it's notifying customers of further schedule changes as the jet fuel crisis bites. Earlier this month, the airline announced it was cutting 5% of its flights, mostly on regional routes. It says it's making more cuts over a three-month period from August to October. Air New Zealand says less than 2% of customers travelling during this time will be affected. In world news, Taiwan says it sent ships and fighter jets to monitor the second Chinese Joint Combat Readiness Patrol in a week. Its defence ministry says it detected 21 aircraft, including fighters and drones, along with warships. A spokesperson said on Tuesday the operation has now ended. China has increased its military presence around Taiwan since President Xi Jinping's talks with US President Donald Trump in Beijing earlier this month. It carried out a similar readiness patrol last week. A train has crashed into a school minivan at a level crossing in a Belgian town, killing four people, including two pupils. As well as the 12 and 15-year-old students, the crash has killed the driver and a chaperone of the students. Local media report nine people were on board the minibus. Our correspondent William Denslow reports from Brussels.
6: A Belgian rail track operator says that the barriers were down and the traffic lights were red when the incident occurred at a little after 8 o'clock in the morning. Officials say the train driver pulled the emergency brake but was unable to avoid the collision that occurred in Bugenhout in East Flanders. The country's interior minister, Bernard Cantat, has praised first responders for a quick response and intervention. Authorities say they don't immediately know how the accident happened, adding that an investigation is underway.
1: In sport, as you heard in the news, New Zealand Rugby says the tender process for the Moana Pacifica licence is continuing, despite the franchise now going into liquidation. A spokesperson said the liquidation and the tender process are two parallel processes. Meanwhile, both Kanaloa Consortium, one of the interested bidders, and the Pacific Rugby Players Association say they are hopeful discussions will be finalised soon. Moana Pacifica went into liquidation on Monday afternoon, with current owners Pacifica Medical Association stating they are not in a position to continue funding the franchise. Roger Tuivasa-Sheck has played his final game for the Warriors and in the NRL after scans confirmed a season-ending knee injury suffered against the Dragons at the weekend. Scans have confirmed the 32-year-old has suffered a ruptured ACL. Tuivasa-Sheck is in the final year of his contract with the Warriors and has signed with English outfit Wakefield Trinity for next season. And the Crusaders have been dealt a blow ahead of the Super Rugby playoffs, with fullback Will Jordan ruled out for the rest of the season with a calf injury. The All Blacks star, who had only just returned from a six-week layoff, re-aggravated the injury in the side's win over the Chiefs last Friday. That's your latest RNZ Pacific News and Sport. For more stories, go to rnz.co.nz/Pacific.
7: Malo Lele, this is Pacific Waves from RNZ Pacific. I'm Susanna Suswiki. Coming up, PMA shareholders vote to pull the plug on Moana Pacifica.

0: statement, the Pacifica Medical Association, or PMA, said it could no longer continue funding the team. However, New Zealand Rugby says there continues to be parties interested in Moana Pacifica's future. I spoke with Tracy Atinga, the CEO of Ganalua Rugby Consortium, who are keen to purchase the franchise's licence, and began by asking her what she thought about Moana going into liquidation.
1: Yeah, really devastated, obviously, for the players, the staff and their families, as we have been since learning that this is sort of the journey for them. But at the same time, it brings an end to some of the pieces that need to be unraveled so that there can be a future. So I guess, yeah, devastated, but at the same time, there's a little bit of hope there.
0: Were you surprised to hear that Moana Pacifica has gone into liquidation?
1: Unfortunately, no, we weren't surprised. It was actually something that we were preparing for. Because you get to a point with these types of things in business and you kind of know what the next steps will be. And even though it wasn't what we'd hoped for, we understood that that was, you know, a potential outcome, and it's come to fruition now. So we just got to move forward and new strategy and go from there.
0: Well, I understand that you had put through another bid almost 2 weeks ago. When will you hear back from NZR?
1: So we had hoped to hear something this week. Last week we were advised by Chris Lindrum that they'd require another week at least just to go through all the information that they had received. Chris has left, actually. He's finished up. So that now passes on to another employee at New Zealand Rugby. So I guess effectively we're just waiting to hear back from them, hopefully this week, maybe next.
0: What were some of the conditions that you had to outline in this bid compared to the one that you had put forward last year in October?
1: Yes, I guess with last year it was just an acquisition, eh? So we had jumped in to say, you know, the company offered an investment memorandum, so it kind of tells you what's available, what's ready to be bought, and then you jump in and you make an offer at that level. So a little bit different to what was on offer last week on the 15th, New Zealand Rugby didn't really have an idea of what was available, so we're still in the dark around whether it's a licence that we're purchasing, a one-year licence or a five-year licence or a perpetual licence. That's something that we've always tried to unearth, but we just haven't got there yet. And then also, you know, New Zealand Rugby's conditions were around making sure that we had New Zealand Rugby Players Association support and agreement from PMA as the owners of Moana Pacifica Limited. So we needed their agreement to transfer the licence across to a new owner.
0: Were you able to speak with PMA? Were there talks between them?
1: Yeah, and they were very short. We unfortunately didn't get any engagement from PMA until about 18 hours before that proposal deadline from New Zealand Rugby occurred. So, yeah, unfortunate that, you know, if we had been contacted, perhaps, you know, at least after the original October bid, we would have had a lot of time to talk to them and maybe help them out of this mess. But with 18 hours up our sleeves to sort of talk to them and figure out what they needed, you know, I don't even think anyone would be able to help them in their situation that they were in now.
0: Could you have spoken to anyone else from PMA besides Debbie, like Sir Michael?
1: Yeah, unfortunately. He has indicated to us that he has nothing to do with it. And to be fair, I had reached out to him as soon as I heard the news break, and no one wanted to take my call. There was just ringing and no answer, no texts. So, you know, so Michael Jones isn't part of Pacific Medical Association, but he is a board member for Moana Pacifica Limited. So, of course, you know, we did try to reach out to every single board member, and we were very disappointed that we couldn't get a hold of anybody, and probably more disappointed that no one called us,
0: right?
1: You know?
0: New Zealand Rugby claims that there's another interested group in buying Moana. Would you have an idea as to who that is, or
1: I want to say that I've heard some rumours around Belenato Sakalia leading a consortium, who was a former CEO of Moana Pacifica Limited, but that's just a rumour. And you know, every other person has a right to put in a bid or lead a consortium. But the reality is that, you know, we hope that we don't fall back into old past traps, you know, that we've been before. Time for change is time for innovation. And hopefully this time around, we might be able to get a chance to do that.
0: So just that I'm

0: up to speed, you have the support of New Zealand Rugby Players Association as well as the Pacific Island Rugby support group as well?
1: So I can't speak for New Zealand Rugby Players Association because, again, Rob Nicol and his organisation have refused to talk to us about providing support. They've asked us to just go through the process with New Zealand Rugby and they will offer their support as a result of that. However, Pacific Rugby Players Association, they were very supportive of our proposal prior to submitting it to New Zealand Rugby. So for us, I think it was necessary for us to meet with New Zealand Rugby Players Association so that they could go through our proposal with us and then offer their feedback. But they basically just said they didn't need to do that, that they'll look at it once it's submitted. So it's very much a repeat of what happened 6 years ago. And if any of the followers who know this story, they know that it was actually New Zealand Rugby Players Association that turned us down 6 years ago. They endorsed Moana Pacifica Steering Group. So, you know, we're not exactly holding our breath to get support from a group that didn't actually try to engage with us for the past 6 years.
0: In that case, how confident are you then that NZR will grant Kanaloa the licence?
1: I want to say we're not holding our breath, you know. I don't want to say that we're confident because we're not. You know, this whole process has been very similar to 6 years ago. We've certainly put our best foot forward. We've met all the conditions. And, you know, we've got the best interests of Pacifica at heart. We've got the full endorsement of the, you know, of the major Pacific Island nations behind us too. So I don't see how much more support you can get when you've got all of that in place. And then on top of that, you know, this six-year journey has brought about a significant support from our wider community. In a sense that, you know, we've got people from all over the world chiming in support of what we're doing because they can see that our leadership is different. Mm. They can see that we've made, you know, we've brought things to the surface that would usually traditionally sit underneath and not be talked about. So we're not afraid of having those hard conversations. And hopefully those types of things will continue. And if we don't get a license, then we're still committed to going back to the Pacific Island nations and actually just starting from grassroots up and doing it a different way.
0: And regardless of the outcome, what's your message to the players, staff and the fans of Moana Pacifica?
1: You know, all I want to say is that, you know, it takes a lot of courage and a lot of commitment from players and families to participate in a franchise when they don't know the future, their future destiny. So I just wanted to share our aroha and our love to them for doing that on behalf of Pacifica in general. And then as we say in Kanaloa and our crew, you know, we hand it all back to God and we pray on it and we just see what the outcome will be. And if it's a license for Kanaloa, then great. And if it's not, then we have more work to do.
0: Do you think maybe the reluctance that New Zealand Rugby is showing towards Kanaloa is because of the attempts to have a rugby team in Hawaii?
1: So this time round, I don't think so, because they know for this particular proposal, we have actually not talked about basing ourselves in Hawaii. That was certainly our intentions last time. Yeah. But this time round, we had some pretty strict guidelines from New Zealand Rugby around where they wanted this particular continuation plan to go. So we've mimicked a continuation plan based on what Moana Pacifica is currently doing.
0: New Zealand First Leader Winston Peters says there's good news to come in regards to Moana Pacifica's future, but he wouldn't provide any further details, saying you have to wait. Mr. Peters says the government wasn't intervening, but he'd love to see the team carry on.
2: Because the reality is they've got a great future, but they've gone through difficult times. They just need better, and so does the rugby union actually, better management.
0: An Indonesian filmmaker says the crackdown by authorities on his West Papua documentary in some parts of the country is a threat to democracy. The Pesta Babi documentary looks at the social and environmental impacts of land seizures for big agribusiness ventures in Papua and the Indonesian military's role in it. Johnny Blades has more.
3: Pesta Babi, or Pigfest, has been making waves. Since March, it's had screenings in New Zealand and Australia and is now showing in Indonesia. The director, Dandi Laksono, says of the 1,700 screenings around Indonesia, about 30 have been shut down.
4: Mostly by military, and then they also using the civil servant in the name of public order. So I think it's very ridiculous. And thanks to the audience, they defend the film.
3: Mr. Laksono says there's been no public disorder from the film in parts where it is shown, and some audience members have backed the film on social media.
4: They defend their right to watch and to absorb the information, what actually happened in West Papua. So I think compared to the success of the public screening, the intervention or the intimidation is nothing in terms of numbers, but in terms of substance of democracy, that's a real threat.
3: He says there's no justification for the crackdown, but notes that the film has touched a nerve.
4: In this case, it's very special because this film also talked directly about the military interests in West Papua, as well as the multinational corporation investment. So, yeah, we assume that many interests is disrupted by this film.
3: The director says the reception of many Indonesians shows the film has also opened people's eyes.
4: First, the most common thing is they realize that the social media algorithm never, you know, friendly for the Papuan, for the West Papuan issue. So they never have a chance to get a real situation in West Papua. And even the mainstream media, Jakarta-based mainstream media, you know, never enough cover for the West Papua. And the third is because, of course, the international journalists cannot access the West Papua.
3: Dandi Laksono says the film has resonated with Indonesian audiences because what's happening in West Papua is relatable across the republic.
4: They comment about the proximity with their own problem in their own land because the military now have a more control under Prabowo administration, and also the agrarian conflict or tenurial conflict with the land grabbing and environmental destruction for the investment. So basically what happened in West Papua now is a common phenomenon in other places in Indonesia. But of course in West Papua we have more in terms of the volume and scale.
3: He says the bid by authorities to stop the film may not be successful.
4: Because for the first time, many Indonesians suddenly, you know, realize what actually happened in West Papua, that the government usually using the nationalism and patriotism sentiment to, you know, cover up what actually happened. Those propagandas now it doesn't work anymore.
3: The Chief of Staff of Indonesia's Army, General Maruli Simanjuntak, says there was no direct order from military command to stop screenings of Pesta Babi. He says local administrations are deciding on shutdowns to maintain regional safety.
0: The New Zealand government will unveil its annual budget on Thursday. It comes in the shadow of a fuel crisis that government ministers have said makes new policy initiatives almost impossible. Joining me is our reporter Kaya Selby. Kia ora Kaya, will this budget stick with the theme of cuts and savings?
5: Kia ora Sana, well it is expected to do just that, but with the added influence of the fuel crisis, we're looking at an operational spending cut of around $300 million. Ministers have been very clear that this will not be the kind of budget with new initiatives or policy proposals, and for anybody in the state system trying to maintain their levels of funding via their votes that Treasury considers, that is something they're going to have to justify to a much higher standard, right? So we can take a look at what's been announced so far. Big ticket item, public sector cuts. We're looking at nearly 9,000 roles being rolled back after this budget. And the government says they want to move towards a more efficient, you know, AI-oriented model, really kind of get into the future. It's a much smaller government in the future as far as they're concerned. Meanwhile, the fees-free program for universities has been scrapped. That previously made a student's third year completely tuition free. We also have businesses being offered loans to cut their gas dependence. Banks will be able to loan up to $1.2 billion thanks to some government backing. In the defence sector, we're going to see at least $1.6 billion extra for maritime security. That's to replace an ageing naval fleet, invest in drones, which will probably find their way into the region. We also have customs buying three new remotely controlled underwater vehicles that can track down narco subs and other drug smugglers. You know, they're doing their bit for the Pacific's fight against the organised drug trade. So if I was to put this all on a line, I would say less for government ops, more for infrastructure, clouded by the fuel crisis.
0: For our Pasifika whānau in New Zealand, can you give us a sense of what to be looking out for?
5: Where the cuts are arguably most likely is going to be the Ministry for Pacific Peoples. We've got a coalition partner, the ACT Party, which continues to openly suggest that the ministry should not exist. When we spoke to Pacific Minister Paul Goldsmith a few weeks ago, he said he cared less about where that kind of Pacific expertise base was in the government, so much as it existing at all, which raises the prospect that the ministry might just be wrapped into perhaps the Social Development Ministry. It would no longer be standalone and there would be a lot of savings there. We went to the Pacific Ministry for comment about this. They told us that there haven't been any immediate decisions for the ministry. They have been asked to work through their inefficiencies, find ways to go digital, to reorganise their priorities, you know, where they can implement those things over a short to medium term period, you're going to see less money being spent there. If there were any funding cuts in the budget, that would prompt them to work through it faster. Other areas we'll be looking out for are contestable funds for Pacific businesses, culture, community organisations, funding towards employment programs, housing programs in places like Porirua and South Auckland, whānau order for things like the Cause Collective, health spending for things like diabetes, addiction services, obesity, anything's possible.
0: And what about for the region as a whole?
5: Well, when you're talking about how New Zealand interacts with the wider region, what we're really talking about is our aid spend. Now, this is something which is budgeted on a triennium or a three-year period. The current one that we're in began in 2024, ends in 2027. So in terms of any major cuts or increases to the aid budget, we're really talking about something which is going to be announced next year, although the government can, of course, top up that budget if they choose. Interestingly enough, last year, the government did not add to the aid budget as much as had been expected in previous years. And this is when we see the aid spend decrease in real terms because new aid is not keeping up with inflation. At the time, Foreign Minister Winston Peters told RNZ Pacific that they would push for more overseas development assistance next year, as in this year. But if we're talking about a decrease in aid in real terms, it's something that's happening across the entire world. New Zealand is not unique in this. Australia, for example, in their recent budget, kept their aid spend at mostly the same, despite the fact that inflation across the Pacific is running at over 4%, according to the World Bank. So as far as any kind of consular support to the region, the good news is that MFAT is exempted from any savings initiatives, which means that they aren't going to be facing any operational spending cuts this year. Not that everything is safe, but that any areas where funding is cut may be shifted towards other areas. So for aid, it could be good, it could be bad, we'll just have to wait and see.
0: That's Pacific Waves for today. For all episodes, head over to rnz.co.nz/Pacific. We're also on Spotify, Apple and iHeartRadio. 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
7: We begin with new mental health funding and services for Northland youth after a damning report from the coroner about a cluster of six suicides of rangatahi aged just 12 to 16. That was a few years back. Now, earlier this morning, I spoke to Mental Health Minister Matt Ducey and asked him how these changes will help young people in Northland.
8: Yeah, well, part of the government's plan for mental health is delivering faster access to support, more frontline workers and a better crisis response. Look, we've heard loud and clear from not only the community, but Coroner Te Taha made her recommendations about the tragic case of six young people who took their lives by suicide in a cluster, and through her recommendations made it very clear that the system was fragmented. There was issues around information sharing and a lack of coordinated pathways. So it beggars belief in that situation specifically. There was no shortage of government agencies coming forward, but a lack of clear accountability of putting a plan together for those individuals individually. So that's why we've announced a number of youth suicide prevention coordinator roles that will work to provide a coordinated pathway for young people in their time of need. We've also announced a new youth acute respite service. Quite frankly, it's just not good enough that young people in Northland who need inpatient support have to travel a long distance to Starship in Auckland. So what we do know is we have a range of NGO, iwi and community providers who can scale up respite support within the region, and that will give a clear alternative and choice to young people and their families about getting timely crisis support closer to where they live.
7: Yes, this cluster of, it was six rangatahi, wasn't it, aged just 12 to 16, and they died between 2018 and 2020, every parent's absolute worst nightmare. In a similar kind of situation, what would you hope that a young person in that situation might get under the services that you were promising that wasn't available at the time?
8: Well, it is clearly a tragedy, not only for the region, but for the whole country. And my heart goes out to the family and friends. And look, what we want to ensure is that there is timely access to support, but it's got to be the right support. What we do know is mental health and addiction support is local. It is about having local providers who know their community. Quite often we see reports where young people are saying that it wasn't through a lack of access to a type of support. It was because it was a type of support that they didn't want to engage with, potentially a medicalised model, a service that was seen to be too adult. So what we want to have is age-appropriate services that are co-designed by young people. They see themselves in it, and they're more open to reaching out and asking that service for support.
7: That's interesting. Okay, so in some ways, is this an alternative to hospital admission?
8: Yeah, very much so. When you look at the ability to scale up our NGO and community provision, whether that be iwi-led with Kaupapa Māori services, we do know they have potential for growth. They're already working in the front line of their communities, and they can provide non-clinical wraparound support. Quite often that can be a choice for the individual and their family to have an alternative to go into an inpatient facility, to actually go into a community setting.
7: When the coroner released her report into this, and it was pretty damning, wasn't it? Health New Zealand seemed to respond by saying that they didn't have funding that could go towards that. You were quite critical of their response.
8: Yeah, look, to be quite frank, it beggared belief, I thought. Look, this isn't a competition of how much money is there and big grand announcements. I think people have seen from successive governments that it's a lot more than just how much money you throw at something. But on saying that, we have grown the mental health and addiction ring fence every budget since we've come into government. So it beggared belief when I read that Health New Zealand saying there was no money available. I called Health New Zealand very quickly and made my expectations very clear. What I do know is coming into office as New Zealand's first mental health minister, having the opportunity, the time and the energy to get into the detail of our mental health system, I was actually quite staggered to find pots of unallocated funding, and that's where this funding comes from today.
7: Okay, and it's what, just short of a couple of million, isn't it? I think 1.7 million. When will these services be up and running and be available to those who need them, Minister?
8: So these services will be operational by October this year.
7: Okay, and I guess in simple terms, how do you think that this might change the outlook for a young person, perhaps a teenager in Northland, who is facing these kinds of problems? I do note that Northland has particularly bad stats in this, and the people that were involved here were facing those kinds of problems that we do see, with bullying and other things that were really impacting on them. How do you think that outlook might change now?
8: Well, I'm in a privileged position as I travelled around the country as mental health minister, talking to people about their experiences of engaging the mental health system. Quite often they tell me it is too fragmented, takes too long to be seen. And that's what the coroner found with the recommendations, that in fact what we needed was coordinated pathways for young people. It wasn't necessarily due to a lack of support from government agencies. It's just no one was coordinating that pathway, but doing it in an age-appropriate way where the young people felt that they had some control over the types of services they wanted to access, and to access youth-specific services that knew how to support them a lot better.
9: With them new RNZ app, you say take him the breaking news alerts, hear him and look him at the news programs, keep up to date with them video and live coverage, and read him out every latest story straight from phone blue. Him look good and him hear good, and him no got him any advertisement, and him completely free for you download him. You say find him this fella RNZ app, or Google Play with them iTunes app stores this time.

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In a few moments' time, we open on 13690 kHz in the 22-metre band. Once again, retune now to 13690 kHz in the 22-metre band. We can also be heard online at rnzi.com.

0: RNZ Pacific News, Nisan Bulavinaka. I'm Selmanu Ulalima Maite Vamta Fain. New Zealand First Leader Winston Peters says there's good news to come in regards to the beleaguered rugby team Moana Pacifica's future. But he wouldn't provide any further details, saying you have to wait. Shareholders of Moana Pacifica have voted to appoint liquidators to the holding company of the Super Rugby team. However, New Zealand Rugby says there continues to be parties interested in Moana Pacifica's future. Mr. Peters says the government wasn't intervening, but he would love to see the team carry on.
1: Because the reality is they've got a great future, but they've gone through difficult times. They just need better, and so does the rugby union actually, better management.
0: Power rationing measures, which were due to start next week in Fiji, have been replaced by a new surcharge. The Fiji Competition and Consumer Commission approved an interim electricity fuel surcharge of $5.91 per kilowatt hour. It applies across all customer categories and came into effect on Monday. FBC reports the country's sole electricity provider, Energy Fiji Limited, has welcomed the measure but said this only partially covers the significant increase in costs due to the global fuel crisis. It says government electricity subsidies will continue for those eligible for them. The head of the UN body mandated to develop regulations for seabed mining says Pacific countries are playing a big role in shaping the regulations that will govern the future industry. International Seabed Authority Secretary General Letitia Cavallo was in Fiji last week conducting training for Pacific countries on what it means to be a sponsoring state of seabed mining company. Ms. Cavallo says the Pacific is a very important to the ISA process, given the strong country positions both for and against mining.
2: Some of them are really close to the idea of mining in the deep sea outside of national jurisdiction. Others are very much attached to the environmental safeguards and cautious about this activity. Therefore, this region has a big role in shaping the regime.
0: Indonesian authorities have cited public order as the reason behind shutting down some screenings of a film about human rights abuses in West Papua. The Pesta Barbie documentary looks at the impacts of land seizures for agribusiness ventures in Papua and the Indonesian military role in them. It's had screenings in New Zealand and Australia and is now showing in Indonesia. But the director, Dandi Laksono, says of the 1,700 screenings around Indonesia, about 30 have been closed down.
3: Mostly by military, and then they also using the civil servant in the name of public order. So I think it's very ridiculous. And thanks to the audience, they defend the film.
0: Mr. Laksono says shutting down screenings is a threat to democracy. In Aotearoa, New Zealand, the Finance Minister, Nicola Willis, is pitching this week's budget as one which responsibly counters major challenges like the ongoing fuel crisis. All three coalition parties sent ministers along to the traditional printing press photo op yesterday, touting the budget as a team effort. Speaking to reporters, Ms. Willis said the budget will be prudent in preparing for an unpredictable fuel crisis.
4: The alternative is a cheap flirtation with sugar hits and band-aids. New Zealand tried that approach and it got us deeper into the mud.
0: New Zealand's Privacy Commissioner says Health NZ and Manage My Health had weak security controls in place when the medical records for nearly 100,000 patients were taken in a cyber attack. Two reports commissioned by health officials have also found cybersecurity failures leading to the breach last December. Adam Burns has more.
5: The Privacy Commissioner says both Health NZ and the company it contracts to store patient data, Manage My Health, failed in their responsibilities to have reasonable safeguards in place to protect that information. Michael Webster says the leak caused serious anxiety and distress for many people. A report for Health NZ has found stored information was vulnerable because of the agency's over-reliance on third-party arrangements.
0: In world news, the head of the United Nations says he's deeply concerned by Russia's announcement that it plans to launch strikes against Ukraine's capital. UN Secretary General Antonio Guterres says the targeting of civilians in any context is unacceptable.
6: Now more than ever, it is imperative to avoid any escalation of a conflict that has already exacted a devastating toll on civilians and that risks making the search for peace even more distant, prolonging the suffering of people.
0: Moscow says it will target Ukrainian military infrastructure in Kyiv in retaliation for a strike that killed 20 people in a student dormitory. In sport, the chief executive of a rugby consortium hoping to purchase Moana Pasifika says she's devastated to learn that the franchise has gone into liquidation. In a statement, Pasifika Medical Association said it could no longer continue funding the team and were deeply disappointed to have reached this point. Tracy Artinga from Kanaloa Rugby says they are still waiting to hear back from New Zealand Rugby about their proposal to save Moana Pasifika. Ms Artinga told Pacific Waves she's still hopeful of Moana Pasifika's future.
7: It is actually something that we were preparing for, because you get to a point with these types of things in business and you kind of know what the next steps will be. And even though it wasn't what we had hoped for, we understood that that was, you know, a potential outcome, and it's come to fruition now. So we just got to move forward and new strategy and go from there.
0: New Zealand Rugby says the tender process for the Moana Pasifika licence is continuing, despite the franchise now going into liquidation. And the New York Knicks have reached the NBA Finals for the first time since 1999, after sweeping the Cleveland Cavaliers 4-0 in the Eastern Conference Finals. That's your latest Star NZ Pacific News and Sport. For more stories, go to rnz.co.nz/Pacific.
8: Taranaki and Taiha Pier to Wellington, also for Nelson, mainly fine. Some evening cloud, isolated showers for Western Taranaki tonight. Marlborough and Canterbury, some cloud around. There could be drizzle in Marlborough, but it clears, becoming fine this morning. Baller to Westland, mostly cloudy. Showers south of Hokitika spreading north this morning, clearing from Westland this afternoon. Fiordland, Otago and Southland, cloudy areas, clearing for most this morning, but it lingers in some valleys. Isolated showers at the south coast tonight. Chatham Islands, mostly cloudy and one or two light showers. In the main centres, Tāmaki, Makaurau, Auckland gets cloudier this morning. Isolated showers then, as light southeasterlies turn northeast, high of 18. Tauranga, mainly fine evening cloud. Southeasterlies dying out by midday, 17. Kirikiriroa, Hamilton fog clears this morning. Cloud from afternoon with the odd evening shower. Light winds in 16. Te Whanganui Atara, Wellington, longer fine spells this afternoon. Northerlies from late morning, 14. Ōtautahi, Christchurch, morning low cloud or fog clears this morning. Returns this evening. Northeasterlies till mid-afternoon, 14. And Ōtiporti, Dunedin, mostly sunny with high cloud. Westerlies from late morning and a high of 12. It's 8 minutes past seven.
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10: Good morning, everyone. Great to have you with us. The Privacy Commissioner has issued a damning report

0: security safeguards to protect patient information. Do you accept that?
1: Yes, we do. In this case, we should have done more to protect the health information of Northlanders. That was not up to scratch in this particular case, and we apologise to those people who were impacted in this breach.
0: Mm. Why were they not up to scratch?
1: Well, there are a couple of things we should have done. It's called a privacy impact assessment. We did one. It wasn't sufficiently rigorous in understanding how the information was going to flow into Manage My Health and how it was going to be used. And we should have had more independent assurance on the security process that were in place at Manage My Health. Those were really the two key things we should have done better.
0: Mm. And why didn't you do those things?
1: Oh, at the time, we didn't have, I would say, the process and the way of working that we should have done to make sure that they were really rigorous. There was a good intent behind that. We've significantly improved the way we enter into these arrangements now, and I'd like to assure New Zealanders that we've improved the way these things happen so that we can avoid this in the future.
0: Yeah, at the time, I mean, the report says essentially you didn't do the due diligence to make sure that Manage My Health could be trusted with people's data. The team that was dealing with Manage My Health didn't actually have anyone on it who knew anything about security. So you really just took Manage My Health's word for it and didn't really know what you were signing up for. Is that fair?
1: Oh, I don't think that's quite fair. We did have security work that we did. In retrospect, it wasn't sufficiently rigorous. We did do privacy work. But again, there were gaps in that work. We've improved that since. We now have a dedicated national privacy team that looks at all of these things. And we've got really clear standards now that anyone who wants to access health information from Health New Zealand needs to meet. And we're working right now with all of the portal providers and with primary care general practice to make sure that those standards are upheld.
0: Mm, because you've got, 5,000 of these providers?
1: I think that number's referring to the number of applications that we have within Health New Zealand. There are a handful of portal providers in New Zealand. They do a really important job in enabling Kiwis to access their health information. But clearly what this incident and these reports have highlighted is that there is more assurance required to make sure those standards are absolutely being met.
0: Are those standards being met as at today or are they work-ons?
1: Well, that's part of what this report has said, is that there needs to be two things, more rigorous assessment, and that is going on right now. And the Privacy Commissioner has also highlighted there needs to be better assurance over that. We shouldn't rely simply on self-assurance, that there needs to be independent auditing and where things are not up to scratch, the ability to enforce compliance against those standards.
0: So again, as at today, are those things all fixed or are you acknowledging that there are weaknesses and vulnerabilities that still exist?
1: Yeah, we're acknowledging that the work going on right now to understand if those things are all in place is really important. We have that work with the portal providers, which will be done by July, August this year. We have confidence that generally the standards are good, but again, we can't rely on self-assurance. We've got to have independent assurance.
0: So you don't have that. Yes. So say they're generally good.
1: Yes, that's our view, that they are. And we've worked with primary care, with the general practices, and the portal providers themselves. Mm.
0: The commissioner is not, he doesn't seem swayed by that. He's issued compliance notices, which he notes that is the strongest tool he has available. So he's not taking the assurances from Health New Zealand or Manage My Health that the necessary changes have been made. You've got to go and improve it as part of this compliance notice.
1: Yes, that's right, and we think that's absolutely appropriate.
0: And what do you think they will find?
1: Well,
0: there's still work to do.
1: Yeah, this report has highlighted in this case there is clearly still areas which need to improve. A really good example is multi-factor authentication. We use that in our everyday lives with our banking apps, etc. That was one area prior to the breach that wasn't in place at Manage My Health. It has since been put in place. That's a good example of the things we need to make sure are absolutely there.
0: But is it, no, because this is the thing, right? So this is the kind of case that makes New Zealanders very nervous when government agencies are engaging third parties to manage data, digital systems, more AI, really personal, sensitive information here. The agencies are not doing a good job at assessing those third party

0: third parties who are managing that data. So, and it doesn't seem to me like this morning you're saying you can guarantee that data is safe.
1: We have good confidence in what's in place at the moment. But again, we agree with the Privacy Commissioner that you need independent assurance across that. And that's why we welcome the findings of these reports.
0: Again, good confidence. It's there's wriggle room on that. Is it safe or not?
1: Oh, we think that New Zealanders should have a good confidence that this is being well managed. But again, this particular example has highlighted that there can be gaps in the system. The work that's underway now will make sure that those gaps are closed and that Kiwis can have total confidence that their information is being protected.
0: Appreciate your time this morning. Health New Zealand Chief Financial Officer Bevan McKenzie at 14 minutes past 7.
2: You are with Morning Report. With Super Rugby franchise Moana Pacifica placed in liquidation yesterday, it seems certain that this weekend's season-ending game against the Brumbies in Canberra would be the team's final curtain. But yesterday, questioned by reporters in Parliament, Foreign Affairs Minister Winston Peters suggested all might not be lost.
3: You have to wait for the good news later on.
4: Oh, what are you?
5: Is the government intervening?
3: Oh, no.
4: Would you like to see Moana Pacifica personally carry invested? On existing?
3: This is a case of, what's the Maori word, manana?
6: Yeah, it's in the book Ecclesiastes. Yes. There's an appointed time and all will be reviewed.
3: Yes.
4: So what's
3: well, there comes a time in the affairs of rugby players where saying that the flood leads on to fortune. That's a variation of Shakespeare.
2: Morning Report understands that might have been somewhat poetic to continue the Shakespeare theme, perhaps based on wishful thinking. But we do also understand frantic efforts are being made to save the franchise. There appears to be two front runners. We believe a private consortium and the possibility of government or aid budget money out of New Zealand, Australia and Samoa. We will keep you informed. The team's debts include a $2.7 million Crown loan. Liquidator Stephen White says it's still early days.
7: We haven't yet had any approaches, but we are aware that NZ Rugby it has had various conversations with parties. We know there are consortia out there that have looked at the franchise over the course of the recent past. So we'll be reaching out to those people soon to see if there's anything we can assist with.
2: In the meantime, the players keep training and they have what may or may not be their last ever game this weekend. Their captain is Miracle Failangi, exactly the kind of Samoa to Super Rugby fairy tale that Moana Pacifica exists for. I went to see him at training yesterday afternoon. Miracle Failangi, it's so good to see you. Thank you for having me. I was watching you train before and I thought, wow, there's some dignity and mana and professionalism in these men because it's been a hell of a week and you were training with incredible purpose, I thought.
8: Oh, thank you so much for having me, John. It's good to see you. And yeah, what a beautiful day today. You know, as you said before, with our training today, you know, and it's our last game. We're not just counting days, but we're just making the days count, you know, just turning up every week, you know, despite everything that's happening in the background. But, you know, the boys always turn up, like 100% effort and with the energy as well, so just having fun.
2: Miracle, I think some of our listeners will know this story, but many won't. So you were playing club rugby in Samoa by Lily, completely amateur, right? And then you're signed into Moana Pacifica. And it's the kind of fairy tale story, exactly what this team, this franchise is meant to represent, right? Which is about a sense of possibility that actually kids playing rugby in Samoa can do this.
8: Yeah, 100%. You know, it's the dream from me growing up in Ireland, you know, playing club footy, you know, and just didn't take it seriously back then, you know, just playing footy and just enjoying your time playing rugby.
2: What was your field like? What sort of field were you playing on?
8: So I don't know, people might not know, but our field is like narrow as, and then there's like cricket pitch in the middle of it. So a possibility of injuries getting from there, but yeah, that's how it looks like.
2: And then you become a professional rugby player. Then you become captain of this team. So that's exactly what Moana Pacifica was meant to do, isn't it? Give kids like you this opportunity.
8: Yeah, I agree. You know, I was just living a dream of someone else, all the kids back home, you know. And just having this team, you know, it's quite special to me. And just to get the opportunity to come here and express myself and also to learn the cultures of other people, you know. When I was young, you know, I hardly connect with people, you know, I'm too shy and other stuff, but coming here, you know, you meet a lot of people and those people will help you along the way, and then that's something special about this group, you know, the connections of other boys coming in. You know, we have a guy from Japan, we have a guy from Tom Savage from Great Britain, and the other boys from other countries, you know. So it is quite special, this team, and just bringing all of those guys together and just build this group, it's pretty massive.
2: One of the dreams was that you would play more in Tonga and Samoa. You've never played in Tonga, and you've played in Samoa once at Apia. Who scored the first try for Moana Pacifica in that game, Miracle? Tell me.
8: Well, it was quite a special moment.
2: It was you.
8: Yeah, it was. It was me, and it was quite a special feeling for me, you know, going back to the islands, as I said, and having mum back there, and having watched me playing footy, like in real life, but you know, taking the game back inside, you know, as playing as a super rugby player back home it's quite massive.
2: The whole village was here, I suspect, were they?
8: Yeah, and my church group as well. You know, they all came together in celebration of your first game of Moana in Samoa as well. Also, a special day for me, that day that I played in Sa, you know, the passing of my my old man as well. So that exact date marks the passing of my old man, so it was quite special.
2: You're going to Canberra to play the Brumbies. The Brumbies are tough at home, right? So that's a difficult last game in any circumstances. Do you hope and pray it will only be the last game of the season and not the last game full stop? Do you dream of a future for Moana Pacifica beyond this year?
8: Yeah, 100%. You know, we want this team to continue. And, you know, I'll prep this week and it's just 100% effort. You know, we just go to win. We just train to win. That's one of our standards, eh? And, you know, as you said before, Brumbies is not a easy team, you know, at home as well. So, yeah, that's the big task ahead of us. So we're just focusing on that, you know. There's people, like, behind the scenes, you know, that's helping us with everything that's happened. But that puts us in a position to focus on the game as well. And, just 100% effort this week, just execution of our plan, is just stick to the plan, just nothing else, just focusing on ourselves, you know. They are the hard team, but, you know, we have something to play for. We have something to play for our fans. That last week, you know, the fans turned up, it was quite special, so everything we do is for them.
2: Miracle Failangi, the captain of Moana Pacifica. We will update you, of course, on whether or not they can be saved. 22 minutes past 7.
0: And you're with Morning Report on RNZ National. Now, Auckland's rates bills are set to rise by an average of 7.9%. Councillors voted yesterday to accept the annual budget proposed by Mayor Wayne Brown, which sets an ambitious target of cutting operating costs by $106 million. The vote wasn't without heated debate on whether even more savings could be found, though. Erin Johnson reports.
9: Aucklanders heading home on Tuesday evening had mixed reactions to the 7.9% rates rise.
10: It is tough, but I suppose we do have to pay for stuff in the city or we don't get those services.
11: Well, that's quite a hike, isn't it? You know, the current economic climate, it's not really great that that's going up as well, is it?
12: As long as it's helping the city in general, then I'm fine with it. Any increase, we'd just like to make sure that kind of the money's looked after correctly is all we kind of care about.
13: Terrible, because every year it has been increased. My rate is like 4,000 or 5,000 a year, increasing from 2,000 to 4,000 now. And every month I need to pay around 400, more than 400. And I might need to consider downgrading the house to a smaller one.
9: Before councillors voted to accept the proposed budget, North Shore councillor John Gillen put up an alternative, seeking a 5.9% increase. That was supported by councillor for Howick, Beau Burns, who pointed out the slated rise is an average.
14: In many parts of Auckland, particularly areas that have experienced significant property value shifts, residents are facing effective increases closer to 12 to 15%, which amazingly, just under 1,000 Aucklanders are facing 50% or more due to the valuation redistribution.
9: Their amendment sought an extra $60 million in cuts from the council. Deputy Mayor Desley Simpson put the targeted spending cuts already planned into perspective.
15: The Mayor's budget already absorbs well in excess of $200 million of financial pressure, probably about $213 million. Now that's close to the entire rates revenue of Hamilton City Council, which is the fifth biggest council in New Zealand.
9: She said adding another $60 million of savings to that was more than a mammoth hill to climb.
15: The risk and consequences of not achieving that target, for me, is simply too great.
9: Councillor for Waitakere Shane Henderson was irked by the suggestion regional events be slashed.
16: We have a suggestion to cut regional events such as Diwali. The Santa Parade isn't safe, according to this resolution. How many Aucklanders want us to cut something like that?
9: This year's budget includes $235 million to fund and run the long-awaited city rail link. Mayor Wayne Brown wasn't accepting that some costs be pushed out for a year.
17: It's easy to get, say, woe is me. We've got this railway. If you don't pay for it this year, it's just going to be more next year.
9: Auckland councillors will give the budget and the rates rise the final sign-off later in June.
0: Erin Johnson with that report. You've got a bit of feedback coming in on this already. This person says, Tasman rates, they are going up 9.9% and we're already paying more than Auckland, $4,800 plus 9.9% this year on an average house.
2: This has come in from Wellington. $320 rates increase would be a dream for us in Wellington. My rates were $3,800 when I bought my house in 2013. So what's that, 13 years ago? In Northland, Wellington, Central City suburb. They're now just over 10K.
0: Suzanne says, in the south, we're getting a bit sick of Auckland's angst over a 9% rates rise when we in Clutha, the Clutha district, are facing double that. So appreciate all your feedback coming in on that issue. I'm going to talk more about councillors really here. A Tasman district councillor has raised a few eyebrows for attending most meetings over Zoom or Teams, despite living just a couple of minutes away from the council buildings. Now, according to figures obtained by the Nelson Mail, in the last triennium, Mark Greening attended 3 meetings in person, 73 meetings online.
18: Councillor Greening, you have your hand up. Can you hear me, Mark?
19: Just off on mute. He's on mute.
18: Okay, so...
19: And voice is on. Fantastic. Am I working here?
18: You are working. Can you hear us?
19: Fantastic.
0: Yeah, we asked Mr. Greening to come on the program. He declined, saying he is busy and also struggles to see why this is a big deal, adding that remote access provides good flexibility. Tasman District Mayor Tim King joins us now. Kia ora, good morning. Is it a big deal?
20: Look, I wouldn't call it amongst all the things that local government's grappling with at the moment, and you've just been talking about rates increases and the cost that fall on ratepayers. Yeah, is it a big deal? Probably not the biggest deal we have to deal with. Frustrating, yes.
0: In what way is it frustrating?
20: Look, I think it's as Councillor Greening pointed out, it's a tool that's there. It started kind of post-COVID or around the COVID time. Before that, Teams, Zoom, all these options were extremely limited, very much in the infancy. Obvious reasons, COVID, it grew very quickly. It's largely there to enable, in our region, people who have to travel up to an hour and a half to attend meetings to have the option, and used as an exception. It's absolutely a great tool. There is no question that being able to access meetings remotely, particularly at the moment with fuel costs, for many people is a great option. The point where it becomes the preferred option, I just don't support that. I think if you're elected to council, you need to make every effort to attend, and this is there to provide for an exception, and that's what it should be used as, not the rule.
0: I know Mr. Greening says, well, he sort of considers himself almost quality control for ratepayers who actually watch some of these meetings online, because he's seeing it from the voice of, from the side of those people, so maybe he can see things that you in the meeting room don't. Do you buy that?
20: No. At the end of the day, you know, there is a number of people who will attend from time to time online, and we do get feedback. So if there are issues around, you know, call quality or the way things are working, that can be provided by other members of the public. or other people who are attending online, including staff. So again, I'm certainly not suggesting it's not a great tool. I use it myself from time to time. Many other councillors do. But like I say, particularly for council meetings and particularly where you're trying to debate significant issues, I just think it's far better to be in the room. I think it's more respectful of the other people around the table who have made the effort to come in and be there in person. And I genuinely believe you have a better chance of convincing other councillors of whatever your perspective happens to be if you're sitting with them around the table rather than coming in remotely.
0: Appreciate your time this morning, Tasman District Mayor Tim King there. Do let us know your thoughts on that. Do you love a Zoom meeting? Love or loathe? I mean, yeah, don't get me started. 29 minutes past seven now.
2: Still to come on Morning Report, the Ombudsman is to investigate the Prime Minister's office over accusations from an environment group over withholding information.
0: It is Budget Eve. Deputy Political Editor Craig McCulloch will look at what we might expect in tomorrow's big announcement.
2: And three members of one Whangarei family are all competing in the BMX Racing World Champs.
1: News and information you can trust. 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
21: Health New Zealand is confident that work underway now will plug the gaps that led to a major cybersecurity breach on the Manage My Health app. The Privacy Commission has issued a report into the hacking of the app in December last year, highlighting significant failures by the company and Health NZ. Medical records for nearly 100,000 New Zealand patients were taken in the ransomware attack. Chief Financial Officer Bevan McKenzie told Morning Report he accepts the Commissioner's findings that security due diligence needed to be more rigorous, and that work continues. The Green Party co-leader says Christopher Luxon should join her in backing an inquiry into his office's record-keeping. Two big emitters being sued for climate damages have had to reveal in court that they briefed the Prime Minister's office about the case with written documents. The government has since legislated to stop that lawsuit, although Mr. Luxon says he has no recollection of the documents. Chloe Swarbrick says the Prime Minister should welcome an ombudsman inquiry into how his office handled them, because he will otherwise face allegations of corruption. The Education Review Office has found some homeschooling families at Gloria Vale lack ready access to drinking water and toilets in crowded hostels. It looked into the education of more than 100 children within the West Coast Christian community, where it found some families feel their children are not safe. In the US, a chemical tank rupture in Washington state has resulted in multiple critical injuries and at least one death, according to ABC News. A hazardous materials incident was reported at a packaging facility in Longview. Western Europe is enduring heatwave temperatures, with more records broken in Britain and France. London and Paris have had their hottest days ever in May, with temperatures reaching above 35 degrees. Weather forecasters say the figures are often between 10 to 15 degrees above the seasonal average. That's the news. Now, the towns and cities forecast with Met Service. Kaitaia and Whangarei, cloudy at times with a chance of an afternoon shower. Kaitaia 19, Whangarei a high of 18. Auckland gets cloudier, isolated showers from afternoon, 18. Hamilton remaining fog clearing to fine this morning, evening cloud with the odd shower, 16. Whakatāne, Tauranga, Rotorua and Taupō mainly fine with evening cloud. Whakatāne and Tauranga, 17. Rotorua, 15. 13 the high in Taupō. Gisborne, a shower or two this morning and then fine, 15. Napier mainly fine, 16. Hastings mainly fine, 15. Taumaru Nui, morning fog clearing to fine, evening cloud, 16. New Plymouth, Whanganui, Levin, Kapiti and Palmerston North, mainly fine day, cloud this evening. New Plymouth and Palmerston North, 16. 18 for Whanganui, Levin, 15. Kapiti, 14. Masterton, morning fog, then sunny, 14. Wellington, clearer skies this afternoon, 14. Blenheim, becoming fine late morning, 16 degrees. Nelson, fine and 14. Westport, a few showers, more persistent from afternoon, 15. Greymouth and Hokitika showers, clearing this afternoon but still cloudy, 14. Kaikoura, chance of a morning shower but then fine, 16. Christchurch, Ashburton, Te Maru and Oamaru, areas of morning cloud clearing, but the cloud returns this evening, 14 in Christchurch and Ashburton. Te Maru 12, Oamaru 11. Wānaka and Queenstown, both sunny by afternoon, 11. Alexandra becoming fine, 9. Dunedin, sunshine and some high cloud, 12. Invercargill, mostly cloudy and the odd shower tonight, 12 degrees as well. It's 26 minutes to 8.
0: Thank you very much, Nicola. That is time to get a market update with Corin. Hi there, Corin. What's going on?
5: Good morning. We've got a new name joining the trillion-dollar market cap club in the US, Micron. I can't say I knew a lot about them. They make semiconductors. They work closely with NVIDIA. Yes, it is an AI tech story, although it's more about hardware, I think, or the semiconductors part of it. Yeah, they've topped close trillion dollars in market value. They'll join the likes of NVIDIA and Apple and a few others. But it just shows, once again, that this tech rally in the US West is rolling on. When we look at the NASDAQ, which is the tech stocks, they are doing the best this morning. They've put on another percent, so they've had a very good few days, in fact. They're at 26,629, the NASDAQ. The S&P 500, 7,516, which is up about half a percent. The poor old industrial stocks, that's your Dow Jones index, the more traditional companies, they're struggling a little bit, off about a third of 1% today, although they did have a good end to last week. If we look at the New Zealand dollar, we're trading a fairly tight range, still around that 58.7 US cent mark, 81.8 Australian, 43.46 pence. 50.42 euro cents, 93.26 yen, 3.95 yuan, and we had gold, which was around that 4,500 dollar mark. And just on the oil prices, they have jumped a little bit, up 3% today. Brent crude up to around 96, and West Texas was hovering, or a bit, I should say, a little bit higher than that actually, 99. For the Brent and for West Texas, closer to that 96 mark. But I'll update that at 8:30.
0: Excellent. Thank you very much, Corin. We'll hear from you then. 25 to 8 now.
2: Highly attentive gold-owning listeners just had a glorious half second. It was just a magic little moment. Let's bring in Nathan and Arvedi with the latest in sport. Nathan, I heard this interview on First Up, and I just thought this guy was just sort of charming in terms of his the kind of grounded and fairly unromantic nature of his dreams and ambitions. So the background of the story is the Black Caps have only played 5 cricket tests in the last 18 months, which is ridiculous. But they have a brand new opponent tonight who's really excited about playing them, right?
6: They are, and we are going to be playing a test match against Ireland in Belfast, which you may go, but that's not in Ireland. But the thing I found out is they're like the Irish rugby team. Yeah. They play as Ireland like that. So I don't know if beforehand they'll do Ireland's call or something like that. But I had a bit of a look. They played their first test in 2018. They lost to Pakistan by 5 wickets. But my mate Aidan's told me about, look, they had a long cricketing history, including a very famous, this is the one they hang on to. They beat the West Indies in a 2-day game in 1969. They bowled the West Indies out for 25 and then on to win by 9 wickets. Which, no, you would hang on to that forever.
2: You would, wouldn't you?
6: Windy's,
2: yeah.
6: Yeah, you would.
2: Have we told you about the time? Have we told you about the time?
6: Yeah, yes, you have. Told you about this, mate. Remember back then? Yeah, I do, yeah. Maybe an old Davey O'Reilly or whoever would have been the bowler. But look, I spoke with a fellow by the name of Nathan Johns. He's an Irish sports writer. He's the host of the Irish Cricket Podcast. And Ireland's players are all domestically based. So I asked Nathan, what would success look like out of this for Irish cricket?
22: Well, I think all the success comes off the pitch. I mean, Irish cricket has been in a strange place. I mean, they had those series of really famous World Cup wins from 2007 onwards. I mean, look, you think they beat Pakistan in 2007, England in 2011, and then they beat the West Indies in 2015. They haven't reached a World Cup since then. So they've really kind of fallen off as a men's team from the public, the general sporting public view. They don't get those World Cups, and the Test cricket kind of came at the wrong time, because it came at a time as it got very, very expensive the world over, and then the pandemic hit, so then finances were tight. So they don't play enough Test cricket to kind of pull in the traditional sports fans that would see it as something they'd like to watch, and then equally they don't really have the World Cup success they have anymore. So success with this week would be selling out the stadium, getting some of the general Irish media that doesn't always cover cricket involved, and equally putting up some sort of a fight to the Black Caps that this doesn't end in 2 days. Because a big part of this model is, obviously, New Zealand are playing as a warm-up before they go to Lords and play England in the first week of June. Ireland want more teams to do this. They want more teams to stop off and play Test cricket on their way to England. But if they can't give these sides a decent warm-up that it's worth their while to turn up, and that argument falls flat on its face. So not being bowled out twice in 2 days would be a good start, but then equally, you know, Test cricket needs some sort of commercial boost here, so selling out 3 of the 4 days or something similar would be a huge success.
6: Yeah, and as you heard him say there, it is a four-dayer. It's crushed into it there. But, yeah, I mean, that used to be us a while ago,
2: not
6: hoping
2: that,
6: that big teams would come and play us and do that. And I still remember when they used to do the tri-series of what... Yeah, when they used to do the tri-series for one day, I remember Sri Lanka used to come along as the team you could beat. Yeah. And then they started giving everybody a hiding in that one World Cup with their two openers, and it certainly changed from there. So, yeah, cricket fans, that's 10 o'clock tonight, New Zealand versus Ireland.
2: Nathan Rabetti, thank you so much. 21 minutes to 8.
0: And you're with Morning Report on RNZ National. The Ombudsman has agreed to investigate accusations that the Prime Minister's office withheld official information. It follows the government saying it will legislate to end private citizens' rights to sue corporations for climate damages, effectively putting an end to a case that was currently before the courts already. Political reporter Russell Palmer has the story. Chloe Swarbrick.
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We are now closing on this frequency. To continue hearing us, please retune to 15720 kHz in the 19 metre band. Once again, retune now to 15720 kHz in the 19 metre band. This is New Zealand.

0: RNZ Pacific News, kia ora ana. I'm Seo Manu, ulalima mai te ewa mtanga whai. The theft of copper conductors is delaying full power restoration across Saipan as communities recover from Typhoon Sinlaku. Commonwealth Utilities Corporation engineer Jonathan Camacho says tens of thousands of feet of copper wiring are missing. The Marianas Variety reports replacement supplies are coming from Guam, but Kagman will be prioritised. Mr Camacho says the thefts are slowing crews and holding up restoration efforts. The Cook Islands is now dengue fever free, but other regions of the Pacific are still seeing cases. Tonga's current outbreak has reached 66. As of yesterday, two cases were hospitalised there, but no deaths have been reported. Christina Perisico has more.
1: Cases are also being reported this month in New Caledonia and Samoa and in Futuna. In the Cooks, 1,251 cases were reported in the most recent outbreak, one of whom died. Secretary for Health Bob Williams told Cook Islands News the last case was recorded on April 28th. Sunday marked 26 days since the last positive dengue case. Mr Williams says the 26-day period represents just over two incubation periods with no reported case, which meets the international standard to declare the outbreak over.
0: A deadly tribal fight in Papua New Guinea's Hala province has left four people dead and more than 100 homes destroyed. The violence broke out between rival tribes. Local MP Philip Andialu says there are more than 200 police in the province, supported by 35 Papua New Guinea Defence Force members. He says there is no excuse for those responsible not being arrested. The Post Courier reports he expressed frustration that the latest violence occurred despite a recent peaceful settlement between the warring groups. The head of the UN body mandated to develop regulations for seabed mining says Pacific countries are playing a big role in shaping the regulations that will govern the future industry. International Seabed Authority Secretary General Letitia Cavallo was in Fiji last week conducting training for Pacific countries on what it means to be a sponsoring state of seabed mining company. Ms. Cavallo says the Pacific is a very important to the ISA process, given the strong country positions both for and against mining.
2: Some of them are really close to the idea of mining in the deep sea outside of national jurisdiction. Others are very much attached to the environmental safeguards and cautious about this activity. Therefore, this region has a big role in shaping the regime.
0: In Aotearoa, New Zealand, an independent review has found cybersecurity across the health sector is substandard. Medical records for nearly 100,000 New Zealand patients were taken in a ransomware attack targeting the Manage My Health portal last December. Health NZ commissioned an independent review which has found its information security to be vulnerable because of an over-reliance on third-party service providers. The agency's Chief Financial Officer, Bevan McKenzie, says more should have been done to protect patient information.
3: Health New Zealand should have done a more thorough privacy impact assessment, especially as related to the data used by Manage My Health. We should have had less reliance on assurances provided by Manage My Health and done that independently.
0: The Privacy Commissioner has separately found Health NZ and Manage My Health lacked adequate data safeguards. Also in New Zealand, an education charity is pushing for the adoption of an Australian scheme set up to help young people into study. First Foundation's Chief Executive Kirk Sargent says the money saved from the scrapped fees-free university scheme could be used in a public-private partnership similar to one in Australia. He says that would allow charities like his to help more students from disadvantaged backgrounds into tertiary education.
4: If the government was brave enough, then what they would do is take a proportion of, I guess, the $350 million savings and set it up as a fund, basically dollar-for-dollar matching with the corporates. This year we've awarded 88 scholarships. If that was in place, that would be 176.
0: The government says the fees-free scheme did not achieve any of its goals and funding is better directed elsewhere. In world news, a train has crashed into a school minivan at a level crossing in a Belgian town, killing four people, including two pupils. As well as the 12 and 15-year-old students, the crash has killed the driver and a chaperone of the students. Local media report, nine people were on board the minibus. Our correspondent William Denslow reports from Brussels.
5: A Belgian rail track operator says that the barriers were down and the traffic lights were red when the incident occurred at a little after 8 o'clock in the morning. Officials say the train driver pulled the emergency brake but was unable to avoid the collision that occurred in Bugenhout in East Flanders. The country's interior minister, Bernard Cantat, has praised first responders for a quick response and intervention. Authorities say they don't immediately know how the accident happened, adding that an investigation is underway.
0: In sports, the consortium that wants to save Moana Pasifika say they're still waiting to hear back from New Zealand Rugby. Shareholders of Moana Pasifika voted to appoint liquidators to the holding company of the franchise. Tracy Artinga from Kanaloa Rugby says they submitted a new proposal to New Zealand Rugby almost 2 weeks ago. She told Pacific Wave she's not holding her breath whether NZR would grant them the licence.
6: Certainly put our best foot forward. We've met all the conditions. And, you know, we've got the best interests of Pacifica at heart. We've got the full endorsement of the, you know, of the major Pacific Island nations behind us too. So I don't see how much more support you can get when you've got all of that in place.
0: New Zealand Rugby says the tender process for the Moana Pasifika licence is continuing, despite the franchise now going into liquidation. And the Crusaders have been dealt a blow ahead of the Super Rugby playoffs, with fullback Will Jordan ruled out for the rest of the season with a calf injury. The All Black star, who had only just returned from a six-week layoff, was forced from the field in the Crusaders' win over the Chiefs last Friday. That's your latest RNZ Pacific News and Sport. For more stories, go to rnz.co.nz/Pacific.
7: Malo Lele, this is Pacific Waves from RNZ Pacific. I'm Susanna Suswiki. Coming up, PMA shareholders vote to pull the plug on Moana Pasifika. Also, filmmaker decries Indonesian military crackdown on documentary, and we go over what we'll be looking for in the New Zealand budget this week. Shareholders of Moana Pasifika have voted to appoint liquidators to the holding company of the Super Rugby team. Tenil Financial Advisory was appointed as liquidator late yesterday afternoon. The franchise signalled earlier this year that it was likely to disband unless it could find new investors to fund the team. In a statement, the Pasifika Medical Association, or PMA, said it could no longer continue funding the team. However, New Zealand Rugby says there continues to be parties interested in Moana Pasifika's future. I spoke with Tracy Artinga, the CEO of Kanaloa Rugby Consortium, who are keen to purchase the franchise's licence, and began by asking her what she thought about Moana going into liquidation.
6: Yeah, really devastated, obviously, for the players, the staff and their families, as we have been since learning that this is sort of the journey for them. But at the same time, it brings an end to some of the pieces that need to be unravelled so that there can be a future. So I guess, yeah, devastated, but at the same time, there's a little bit of hope there.
7: Were you

0: So we had hoped to hear something this week. Last week we were advised by Chris Lindrum that they'd require another week at least just to go through all the information that they had received. Chris has left, actually. He's finished up. So that now passes on to another employee at New Zealand Rugby. So I guess effectively we're just waiting to hear back from them, hopefully this week, maybe next.
1: What were some of the conditions that you had to outline in this bid compared to the one that you had put forward last year in October?
0: Yes, I guess was last year it was just an acquisition, eh? So we had jumped in to say, you know, the company offered an investment memorandum. So it kind of tells you what's available, what's ready to be bought, and then you jump in and you make an offer at that level. So a little bit different to what was on offer last week on the 15th, New Zealand Rugby didn't really have an idea of what was available. So we're still in the dark around whether it's a license that we're purchasing, a one-year license or a five-year license or a perpetual license. That's something that we've always tried to unearth, but we just haven't got there yet. And then also, you know, New Zealand Rugby's conditions were around making sure that we had New Zealand Rugby Players Association support and agreement from PMA as the owners of Moana Pacifica Limited. So we needed their agreement to transfer the licence across to a new owner.
1: Were you able to speak with PMA? Were there talks between them?
0: Yeah, and they were very short. We unfortunately didn't get any engagement from PMA until about 18 hours before that proposal deadline from New Zealand Rugby occurred. So, yeah, unfortunate that, you know, if we had been contacted, perhaps, you know, at least after the original October bid, we would have had a lot of time to talk to them and maybe help them out of this mess. But with 18 hours up our sleeves to sort of talk to them and figure out what they needed, you know, I don't even think anyone would be able to help them in their situation that they were in now.
1: Could you have spoken to anyone else from PMA besides Debbie, like Sir Michael?
0: Yeah, unfortunately, he has indicated to us that he has nothing to do with it. And to be fair, I had reached out to him as soon as I heard the news break, and no one wanted to take my call. There was just ringing and ringing and no answer, no texts. So, you know, so Michael Jones isn't part of Pacific Medical Association, but he is a board member for Moana Pacifica Limited. So, of course, you know, we did try to reach out to every single board member, and we were very disappointed that we couldn't get a hold of anybody, and probably more disappointed that no one called us,
1: right?
0: You know?
1: New Zealand Rugby claims that there's another interested group in buying Moana. Would you have an idea as to who that is, or is there truth to that?
0: I want to say that I've heard some rumours around Belenato Sakalia leading a consortium, who was a former CEO of Moana Pacifica Limited, but that's just a rumour. And, you know, every other person has a right to put in a bid or lead a consortium. But the reality is that, you know, we hope that we don't fall back into old past traps, you know, that we've been before. Okay. Time for change is time for innovation. And hopefully this time around we might be able to get a chance to do that.
1: So just that I'm up to speed, you have the support of New Zealand Rugby Players Association as well as the Pacific Island Rugby support group as well?
0: So I can't speak for New Zealand Rugby Players Association because, again, Rob Nicol and his organisation have refused to talk to us about providing support. They've asked us to just go through the process with New Zealand Rugby and they will offer their support as a result of that. However, Pacific Rugby Players Association, they were very supportive of our proposal prior to submitting it to New Zealand Rugby. So for us, I think it was necessary for us to meet with New Zealand Rugby Players Association so that they could go through our proposal with us and then offer their feedback. But they basically just said they didn't need to do that, that they'll look at it once it's submitted. So it's very much a repeat of what happened 6 years ago. And if any of the followers who know this story, they know that it was actually New Zealand Rugby Players Association that turned us down 6 years ago. They endorsed Moana Pacifica Steering Group. So, you know, we're not exactly holding our breath to get support from a group that didn't actually try to engage with us for the past 6 years.
1: In that case, how confident are you then that NZR will grant Kanaloa the licence?
0: I want to say we're not holding our breath, you know. I don't want to say that we're confident because we're not. You know, this whole process has been very similar to 6 years ago. We've

0: certainly put our best foot forward. We've met all the conditions, and you know, we've got the best interests of Pasifika at heart. We've got the full endorsement of the, you know, of the major Pacific Island nations behind us too. So I don't see how much more support you can get when you've got all of that in place. And then on top of that, you know, this six-year journey has brought about a significant support from our wider community, in a sense that, you know, we've got people from all over the world chiming in support of what we're doing because they can see that our leadership is different. Mm. They can see that we've made, you know, we've brought things to the surface that would usually traditionally sit underneath and not be talked about. So we're not afraid of having those hard conversations, and hopefully those types of things will continue. And if we don't get a license, then we're still committed to going back to the Pacific Island nations and actually just starting from grassroots up and doing it a different way.
1: And regardless of the outcome, what's your message to the players, staff and the fans of Moana Pasifika?
0: You know, all I want to say is that, you know, it takes a lot of courage and a lot of commitment from players and families to participate in a franchise when they don't know the future, their future destiny. So I just wanted to share our aroha and our love to them for doing that on behalf of Pasifika in general. And then, as we say in Kanaloa and our crew, you know, we hand it all back to God and we pray on it, and we just see what the outcome will be. And if it's a license for Kanaloa, then great. And if it's not, then we have more work to do.
1: Do you think maybe the reluctance that New Zealand rugby is showing towards Kanaloa is because of the attempts to have a rugby team in Hawaii?
0: So this time round, I don't think so, because they know for this particular proposal, we have actually not talked about basing ourselves in Hawaii. That was certainly our intentions last time. Yeah. But this time round, we had some pretty strict guidelines from New Zealand Rugby around where they wanted this particular continuation plan to go. So we've mimicked a continuation plan based on what Moana Pasifika is currently doing.
1: New Zealand First Leader Winston Peters says there's good news to come in regards to Moana Pasifika's future, but he wouldn't provide any further details, saying you have to wait. Mr. Peters says the government wasn't intervening, but he'd love to see the team carry on.
2: Because the reality is they've got a great future, but they've gone through difficult times. They just need better, and so does the rugby union actually, better management.
1: An Indonesian filmmaker says the crackdown by authorities on his West Papua documentary in some parts of the country is a threat to democracy. The Pesta Babi documentary looks at the social and environmental impacts of land seizures for big agribusiness ventures in Papua and the Indonesian military's role in it. Johnny Blades has more.
3: Pesta Babi, or Pigfest, has been making waves. Since March, it's had screenings in New Zealand and Australia and is now showing in Indonesia. The director, Dandi Laksono, says of the 1,700 screenings around Indonesia, about 30 have been shut down.
4: Mostly by military, and then they also using the civil servant in the name of public order. So I think it's very ridiculous. And thanks to the audience, they defend the film.
3: Mr. Laksono says there's been no public disorder from the film in parts where it is shown, and some audience members have backed the film on social media.
4: They defend their rights to watch and to absorb the information, what actually happened in West Papua. So I think compared to the success of the public screening, the intervention or the intimidation is nothing in terms of numbers, but in terms of substance of democracy, that's a real threat.
3: He says there's no justification for the crackdown, but notes that the film has touched a nerve.
4: In this case, it's very special because this film also talked directly about the military interest in West Papua, as well as the multinational corporation investment. So, yeah, we assume that many interests is disrupted by this film.
3: The director says the reception of many Indonesians shows the film has also opened people's eyes.
4: First, the most common thing is they realize that the social media algorithm never, you know, friendly for the Papuan, for the West Papuan issue. So they never have a chance to get a real situation in West Papua, and even the mainstream media, the Jakarta-based mainstream media, you know, never enough cover for the West Papua. And the third is because, of course, the international journalists cannot access the West Papua.
3: Dandi Laksono says the film has resonated with Indonesian audiences because what's happening in West Papua is relatable across the republic.
4: They comment about the proximity with their own problem in their own land because the military now have a more control under Prabowo administration, and also the agrarian conflict or tenurial conflict with the land grabbing and environmental destruction for the investment. So basically what happened in West Papua now is a common phenomenon in other places in Indonesia. But of course in West Papua we have more in terms of the volume and scale.
3: He says the bid by authorities to stop the film may not be successful.
4: Because for the first time, many Indonesians suddenly, you know, realize what actually happened in West Papua, that the government usually using the nationalism and patriotism sentiment to, you know, cover up what actually happened. Those propagandas now doesn't work anymore.
3: The Chief of Staff of Indonesia's Army, General Maruli Simanjuntak, says there was no direct order from military command to stop screenings of Pesta Babi. He says local administrations are deciding on shutdowns to maintain regional safety.
1: The New Zealand government will unveil its annual budget on Thursday. It comes in the shadow of a fuel crisis that government ministers have said makes new policy initiatives almost impossible. Joining me is our reporter Kaya Selby. Kia ora Kaya, will this budget stick with the theme of cuts and savings?
5: Kia ora Sana, well it is expected to do just that, but with the added influence of the fuel crisis, we're looking at an operational spending cut of around $300 million. Ministers have been very clear that this will not be the kind of budget with new initiatives or policy proposals, and for anybody in the state system trying to maintain their levels of funding via their votes that Treasury considers, that is something they're going to have to justify to a much higher standard, right? So we can take a look at what's been announced so far. Big ticket item, public sector cuts. We're looking at nearly 9,000 roles being rolled back after this budget. And the government says they want to move towards a more efficient, you know, AI-oriented model, really kind of get into the future. It's a much smaller government in the future as far as they're concerned. Meanwhile, the fees-free program for universities has been scrapped. That previously made a student's third year completely tuition-free. We also have businesses being offered loans to cut their gas dependence. Banks will be able to loan up to $1.2 billion thanks to some government backing. In the defence sector, we're going to see at least $1.6 billion extra for maritime security. That's to replace an ageing naval fleet, invest in drones, which will probably find their way into the region. We also have customs buying three new remotely controlled underwater vehicles that can track down narco subs and other drug smugglers. You know, they're doing their bit for the Pacific's fight against the organised drug trade. So if I was to put this all in a line, I would say less for government ops, more for infrastructure, clouded by the fuel crisis.
1: For our Pasifika whānau in New Zealand, can you give us a sense of what to be looking out for?
5: Where the cuts are arguably most likely is going to be the Ministry for Pacific Peoples. We've got a coalition partner, the ACT Party, which continues to openly suggest that the ministry should not exist. When we spoke to Pacific Minister Paul Goldsmith a few weeks ago, he said he cared less about where that kind of Pacific expertise base was in the government, so much as it existing at all, which raises the prospect that the ministry might just be wrapped into perhaps the social development ministry. It would no longer be standalone and there would be a lot of savings there. We went to the Pacific Ministry for comment about this. They told us that there haven't been any immediate decisions for the ministry. They have been asked to work through their inefficiencies, find ways to go digital, to reorganize their priorities. You know, where they can implement those things over a short to medium term period, you're going to see less money being spent there. If there were any funding cuts in the budget, that would prompt them to work through it faster. Other areas we'll be looking out for are contestable funds for Pacific businesses, culture, community organisations, funding towards employment programs, housing programs in places like Porirua and South Auckland, whānau order for things like the Cause Collective, health spending for things like diabetes, addiction services, obesity, anything's possible.
1: And what about for the region as a whole?
5: Well, when you're talking about how New Zealand interacts with the wider region, what we're really talking about is our aid spend. Now, this is something which is budgeted on a triennium or a three-year period. The current one that we're in began in 2024, ends in 2027. So in terms of any major cuts or increases to the aid budget, we're really talking about something which is going to be announced next year, although the government can, of course, top up that budget if they choose. Interestingly enough, last year, the government did not add to the aid budget as much as had been expected in previous years. And this is when we see the aid spend decrease in real terms, because new aid is not keeping up with inflation. At the time, Foreign Minister Winston Peters told RNZ Pacific that they would push for more overseas development assistance next year, as in this year. But if we're talking about a decrease in aid in real terms, it's something that's happening across the entire world. New Zealand is not unique in this. Australia, for example, in their recent budget, kept their aid spend at mostly the same, despite the fact that inflation across the Pacific is running at over 4%, according to the World Bank. So as far as any kind of consular support to the region, the good news is that MFAT is exempted from any savings initiatives, which means that they aren't going to be facing any operational spending cuts this year. Not that everything is safe, but that any areas where funding is cut may be shifted towards other areas. So for aid, it could be good, it could be bad. We'll just have to wait and see.
1: That's Pacific Waves for today. For all episodes, head over to rnz.co.nz/Pacific. 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
6: When it comes to living longer, there's a lot of promised life hacks out there. Everything from eat, sleep, exercise well, to take cold showers, try intermittent fasting, walk with a weighted backpack. Hey, you can do the whole lot if you want. But what if it was simply hang out with your friends more? US-based neuroscientist Ben Ryan believes maintaining social connections has an enormous benefit to our brain. It can improve our health and well-being, reduce a range of conditions, including heart disease and dementia, as well as depression and anxiety. Ben's PhD research a decade ago was into autism spectrum disorder, and during the pandemic he started doing more science communication, reaching out to a growing audience to explain neuroscience and psychology on social media platforms. Last year he released a book called Why Brains Need Friends, The Neuroscience of Social Connection. And it's a fascinating look at what goes right if we have strong social bonds, and what can go very wrong if we don't. Ben, thanks very much for your time and welcome to 9 to Noon.
7: Thank you so much for having me.
6: Can I check if I'm pronouncing your surname correctly?
7: You are, and I appreciate it. I get Rain a lot. Sometimes I get Ryan, but you said it right. It's Ryan. Rhymes with wine.
6: Oh, don't go there. Not at this time in the morning in New Zealand. Now, you're making neuroscience accessible to a big audience online. What was the first, the core pathway to you, though, into the field of neuroscience? Why was it the field you chose?
7: Well, it was a kind of a windy journey. I'll keep it short. I was always interested in behavior and curious about why people acted the way they did, especially in social interactions. I thought it was fascinating that some people were naturally very outgoing and others were naturally shy. And I thought that, you know, just by looking around any room, how cool is it that you can see this variance in brain activity? But the truth is, I was a little bit scared of neuroscience. I was intimidated by, you know, having to learn molecular biology and genetics and all that. So I chose psychology to study. And then a couple of years into my undergraduate training, I had a nightmare that basically scared me so much that I woke up and couldn't fall back asleep. And I just sat there and thought, gosh, how did my brain do that? What an incredibly fascinating thing that it just did, that it could make this whole world and I could exist within it and make decisions and the world changes around me. And I have no idea that all of the experience I'm having is within this single organ. And that was the first time I thought about the brain and not behavior. And I realized, man, I'm really actually quite interested in this organ and also the behavior that it generates and the way it makes us social or shy. And so I decided to go into neuroscience. I applied to PhDs ended up spending my PhD studying the neurobiology of autism, which was really exactly what I wanted to get into, like kind of understanding where do our social differences come from. And then I went on to Stanford to study the neuroscience of empathy. And as you mentioned, I've along the way started kind of bringing the public into my journey and sharing neuroscience, and because I just think it's fascinating stuff, but it's often hard to access. And everybody has a brain. Everybody deserves to understand it.
6: What have you learned about communicating this wonderful, glorious, complex piece of kit we've got, which I think even the most experienced researchers would say we still only, you know, barely understand? What have you learned about communicating with respect to it?
7: Yeah, I think I've learned that it's important to just be, like, radically transparent. And sometimes the answer is we don't know that. You know, people ask questions, and sometimes that is the answer, that we haven't really gotten there. Or the evidence is a bit unclear, and, you know, there's some studies, but they're in fruit flies, and, you know, so you take that for what you will. But and I think that the other thing I've learned is people often approach science communication as either, like, all or none. And by that, I mean, they, like, share all of the jargon and make it as technical as possible, or they completely remove everything and make it really simple. And I think both are wrong. I think that the best way to approach it is there's a middle ground where you can explain everything and you can allow someone to understand every bit of the neuroscience. But as long as you're just providing explanations and definitions along the way, anybody can have the same understanding that, you know, a PhD student has.
6: How challenging is it in the social media environment, which on the one hand offers someone like you the ability to share actual scientific research and what is learned and what is known and what is not, with a lot of the other stuff going on out there, the pseudoscience, the influences, the, God help us, AI slop. You know, how messy and mucky is it out there? And what's your advice to people who really do want to learn this way?
7: Well, it's very messy and mucky. It's horrible. Unfortunately, there's even some scientific evidence that basically misinformation and disinformation are very, very prevalent online, and they almost always do better than the truth. I mean, it makes sense. You can make up any fascinating story. You know, it's science fiction. It's more interesting than the real evidence. So for me, it's a bit hard to stay calm. Maybe that's the wrong phrasing. I guess it's hard to stay optimistic when I go online and there's just so much more bad information than there is good information. But the optimistic viewpoint is over the years I've seen it get way better. And while many more communicators have entered the market and entered the space, some of them being bad, some of them being good, I've noticed that many more of the air quote good communicators have joined. And by good, I mean people who actually, like, cite sources and share real information. So I think as for how people can kind of navigate this, you know, this is not a, like, all, like, pervade, like, ubiquitous statement, but generally scientists and people with, like, more credentials are more humble, because along the way to, like, science training, you kind of get humbled repeatedly, and then you learn that you shouldn't overstate your credentials or, you know, like, overstate any evidence. And that's usually a clear indicator online of how trustworthy someone is, because if they are very, very marketing forward and they're saying, I'm a neuroscientist and, you know, this and that about themselves, and trying to market themselves to you as trustworthy, that's typically an indication of someone who's trying to compensate for their actual credentials. That's just my personal experience. There's also some scientists out there who are really good marketers and actually have valid information. So it's kind of a tricky space to navigate, but obviously always look for credentials if you can find them.
6: I had Sir Richard Fall on recently, the noted New Zealand brain researcher. He's just retiring. He set up the Brain Bank here and has done groundbreaking research into neurodegenerative diseases, Alzheimer's, Parkinson's, Huntington's, but he still remains so utterly fascinated. I've got a picture of him holding a brain here. I it's possibly from the bank, or a model of one from the bank. It has more than 90 billion cells, he told us, which generally work together in harmony, but he was the one who made the point we still know so little. Let's talk about what we are learning, about what we can do to help hinder with the brain. And we're learning more and more and more about the power of social interaction. And we know as a starting point that we're social animals. Some of us more than others. Some people need more social interaction than others, right, it seems. But does everyone need some?
7: Yeah, great, great question. An important point. You know, we as a species are social. We, and by that what I mean is, you know, if you go back a couple hundred thousand years, being in groups was critical for survival. And so, you know, and you can go back further, like several hundred thousand or even a million years to our ancestors. And we've always been in groups. And so our brains have evolved to reward us for being around others, just like our brains have evolved to reward us for eating foods and, you know, eating nutrient-dense foods or sleeping, because all of these things are good for our survival. And so we all share this common need for some level of contact because it's really hardwired into our brains based on this kind of our ancient origins, even though that's obviously not true today, that you need to be around others for survival. But everyone does have different needs within that. So there are extroverts who really enjoy socializing and can kind of spend hours and hours at the party without getting tired. And then there are introverts who are, you know, typically less drawn to socializing and they get very fatigued quickly. And, you know, that experience of those two populations is very like accurate representation of their brain's needs, that extroverts have much more to gain from socializing frequently in terms of their health and mood, and they have much more to lose from not socializing, whereas introverts can go longer periods without socializing and remain comfortable, but they also stand to lose a lot or at least suffer some health consequences from not socializing at all, but they don't need to socialize as frequently. So I guess the kind of summary here is we all need some level of interaction, but for some people that might be one interaction a week or every 2 weeks, where for other people the kind of optimal amount might be 5 or 6 lunches with friends a week.
6: It's a really interesting observation. I loved your description of the extrovert and introvert. It's something that fascinates me. He's very strong introvert characteristics, but loves a party and a good time and loves socialising. But you made a really good point. I think the difference is the introverts can get fatigued over time by the interaction, and they need to go away and they do their thinking often in their heads. They sort their problems in their heads. I think the extroverts talk their problems through a lot more. Huge generalizations.
7: Right.
6: But what a great acknowledgement that one sort of gets more energy from the all the activity, and the other loves it but needs to go away and restore. And I think it's important to know that about yourself. But everybody needs enough. And
7: if I could really quick just point something else in there, that, you know, this description I'm giving, it comes from studies where they brought people to the lab and they basically kind of forced people to socialize. And they didn't just force them to socialize. They forced them to act like an extrovert. So, you know, for the introverts listening, you can imagine this kind of like terrifying scenario where they're like, be as outgoing as possible in this group setting, which probably sounds terrible. But what happened was, if it was like 10 minutes or, you know, a short time like that, even the most introverted people, sorry, let me say that again just for clarity, even the most introverted people came out of it feeling better. They actually enjoyed the experience of being outgoing and socializing aggressively for just 10 minutes. But if they asked them to do that for like a week, it was just pure torture. By the end of the week, they felt absolutely horrible. Whereas extroverts do very well in both of those scenarios. They can socialize for 10 minutes and feel great. A week later of socializing all the time, they still feel really good. So I describe it in the book that it's almost like social interaction is like a medicine that we can take to boost our mood, but introverts are much more likely to overdose.
6: It's so insightful. It really is. And as someone who will absolutely be the life of the party, but then I'll ghost and disappear at a certain time. And again, I think respecting sometimes people's needs to be in their own head. It's not like a selfishness or a kind of, you know, it's actually a need, a processing need. So understanding that about yourself and about others is helpful to start. But everybody needs enough. The other kinds of interactions are interesting as well, which is some people need this huge social circle. And for some people, just give me 2 or 3 really good people who are close, and we might deal with them separately. The other one is even incidental, You know, I know everybody at the bus stop, but I don't know anything about them. I don't know their names. I don't ask them. I sort of worked out where they work. It's kind of like this fourth wall that's there where we don't talk to each other. But they're still comforting that they're there. Or I feel like, you know, the incidental contact with people is healthy as well, yeah?
7: Oh, absolutely. Yeah, there's a lot of evidence on that, that, you know, my book may be titled Why Brains Need Friends, but I want to specify that friends can be very broadly defined, including even strangers or, you know, your bus driver, the people at the bus stop, any form of basically friendly social contact is really good for us. And, you know, it's important to note that social connection is kind of like a pool. And sometimes you can, of course, swim in the deep end. You can jump in with a group of your close friends, have a heart-to-heart, you know, talk with your spouse, with your parents, whatever, really dive in. But you can also take a step into the shallow end and, you know, take a little dip talking for 5 minutes with the people at the bus stop. Or on the way off of the bus, you can just dip your toes in, go one step in, and thank your bus driver on the way out. All of these things have been shown to improve mood. And there's literally studies where people who thank their bus driver on the way out showed a boost in mood, just because even momentary connection can provide that sort of comfort for the brain that you described, actually, that, like I said, we survive very well in groups. And when we have that sense that others are supporting and protecting us, even though we may not think of them as protecting us, but our brain thinks of them as this kind of survival mechanism. And so it really goes a long way for just kind of putting us at ease.
6: We also fear being removed from the group. That's another one we might come to. Call drugstores in the United States, we call dairies here, the little corner shop. I think they do a completely underestimated service in terms of what can be a daily contact with someone who may not see or talk to anyone else. Let's talk more about the book and what happens in the brain when we interact socially with others and when we don't. Are there particular neural systems, parts of the brain, chemicals involved?
7: There are, of course. So it's kind of a two-sided coin. One side is when you're isolated, it's bad for you. On the other side, when you're connecting with people, it's good for you. And those are distinct. Those are two different like mechanisms in the brain. There's a lot of neuroscience to explain here, but I'll explain it as briefly as I can. On the one side, that isolation is bad for you. The reason is, as you just actually noted, being kicked out of our group in an ancient world was a very severe threat signal. You know, if you're out on your own, you're good as dead. And so being isolated and spending too much time alone triggers this stress response in the brain. And so, you know, it drives up cortisol levels, which can over time lead to chronic inflammation, which can make our brains more vulnerable to things like strokes and make our hearts more vulnerable to heart attacks. And it just kind of takes a toll on the many systems of the body, so much so that isolation is actually linked to like a 50% higher risk of death by any cause. And, you know, very high risks or much strong increases in the risk for things like stroke, heart attack, diabetes, all sorts of problems. So that's the one side of this coin. On the other side, there's this neurobiology of like, why does it make us feel good? Why is it that talking to the strangers at the bus stop gives you this boost in mood? Well, for the same reason that we are a social species and it's important for us to exist in groups, we actually have these social reward systems built into our brains that make us feel good when we're around others. And it's driven by this trifecta of neurotransmitters. One of those is oxytocin, which many people have maybe heard of, that it's this like love hormone, it's social bonding. To me, I think of it as like social glue. Like if you're with someone and your oxytocin is flowing, it's going to kind of like glue you together. It makes you want to spend more time with the person. And the reason for that is because when oxytocin is released, it causes dopamine and serotonin to also be released. Dopamine, of course, is this like reinforcement neurotransmitter that it's our brain's signal to say what you're doing right now is good for you and it's important and it's positive and you should come back and do more of this. On the other hand, we have serotonin, which has been linked to mood in general. And that combination of dopamine and serotonin at the same time is really, really powerful. In fact, if you look at like what drug that you could take has the same effect, one of the only things in the world that does that is ecstasy, MDMA. And so the fact that connecting with others and this release of oxytocin produces the same effect in the brain as ecstasy tells you just how important connection is for our health and wellness, that our brains are wired so strongly to make us feel good when we're with others.
6: Well, just back to what you were saying earlier about the links, the negatives, the links to heart disease and everything else. We're talking about inflammation here, and we know it's a curse of our modern lifestyles in many ways. The foods that we're eating, the stress that is such a part of our, the prolonged stress, ongoing stress that's such a part of modern life. But also, this is the point, again, that you know, loneliness or isolation, is it causing release of cortisol? It's causing a stress response in people. Is that the pathway?
7: That's right, yeah. So it drives cortisol release. And then what actually happens, if you'd like to dive in a little bit more, is typically what cortisol does is it actually turns down inflammation. But when you have cortisol elevated for too long or for a long time, your body stops responding to it because it can't always be your body systems can't always be suppressing inflammation. There's a need for some inflammation. And so if it remains elevated for a while, then cortisol kind of loses that anti-inflammatory property, which results in a systemic or body-wide increase in inflammation, which is why it becomes dangerous.
6: Our guest is Ben Ryan, neuroscientist and author of the book Why Brains Need Friends, The Neuroscience of Social Connection. 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What about social online activity? How different is our online connection to friends to face-to-face interactions?
7: So this is an emerging area of research where there's not that much data, unfortunately, but I do have a very strong hypothesis about this. Here's the idea. When we interact with someone face-to-face, there's a ton of information that our brains just soak up, like facial expressions, body language, the tone of voice they're using. You know, you can get some social smells. There's eye contact. You can read a lot of information in someone's eyes. And so as we go from that in-person contact down this kind of staircase from like that to, let's say, video contact, which is the most realistic form of digital contact, we're immediately losing several of those cues. We're losing body language because you typically can't see someone's like lower body while they're talking to them. You lose eye contact. You lose social smells. And so each of those signals is really important for engaging the brain and telling your brain, this is a person you're interacting with. This is a human, right? Now, if you go further down to like a phone call, now you can't see them at all. There's no facial expressions. There's no body language at all. You go down to a text message. Now you can't even hear their tone of voice. And so the question is, does interacting with someone on a text message, let's say, actually create the same effect in the brain as interacting with someone in person? My hypothesis is that the answer is no. And I mean, we can kind of, like, we already know this, right? Like, obviously texting with a friend feels totally different from seeing them face to face. But the one bit of evidence that we do have to support this is that people don't feel as good when they interact with someone else virtually versus when they interact in person. In fact, the more lifelike it is, the more of those cues that are present, the better people feel after interacting, which tells me that, you know, like I said, socializing activates these reward systems in the brain. Well, how do you know you're talking to someone to activate those systems? Well, you can see their face. You can hear their tone of voice. You can read their body language. You can look into their eyes. So when we miss out on that, I think we're missing out on much of the value of our interactions.
6: Aging and the need for social interaction. We know there's a real risk, a growing risk of isolation for many later in life. Is it also a time where, you know, for the introvert in particular, they might think, oh, I don't need anyone, you know? What's the experience as we age? We know so many of us are living so much longer.
7: Yeah, you know, unfortunately, the risks associated with isolation only get worse as we get older. I mentioned that being isolated is associated with like a 50% higher risk of death by any cause. That goes up in those over, let's say, 65. I think it's 58% in men, and I believe it's 72% higher risk of death in women. So it's, I'm sorry, that's reverse. 72 in men, 58% in women. And so as we get older, of course, our brains become more delicate. They become more vulnerable to strain. And so I actually think that socializing in later life is one of the most important things that we should do. And at least here in the United States, people spend more and more time alone as they get older. I believe that's actually one of the most like severe and unspoken health crises of our time. We are not connecting in our older ages, which is making us much more vulnerable to things like stroke and dementia. In fact, there's evidence that for those with dementia, those who are isolated suffer like much faster memory decline. Their memory declines like twice as fast, and they're at higher risk of strokes, all sorts of negative outcomes. So my advice is, if you can incorporate social habits at whatever age basically you're at now, you can kind of stack these benefits and like defend your brain as you get older. There's actually evidence that you can build up this sort of cognitive reserve, this extra brain tissue by socializing, that will make your brain kind of hold out longer as you age and your brain naturally shrinks. It's like you have more tissue to lose, and so you can afford to lose more, which happens to all of us as we age. So with that said, it's also been shown that social interventions at any age, even like in people's upper 80s, for instance, can have immediate benefits, or at least, you know, over the course of several weeks or months can have benefits. So it's never too late, but the earlier you start, generally the better you fare.
6: Really appreciate it. Thank you so much. That is Ben Ryan, neuroscientist. His book, Why Brains Need Friends, The Neuroscience of Social Connection.

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0: RNZ Pacific News, Maloni. I'm Selmanu Ulalima Maite Evam Tafain. Power rationing measures, which were due to start next week in Fiji, have been replaced by a new surcharge. The Fiji Competition and Consumer Commission approved an interim electricity fuel surcharge of 5.91 cents per kilowatt hour. It applies across all customer categories and came into effect on Monday. FBC reports the country's sole electricity provider, Energy Fiji Limited, has welcomed the measure, but said this only partially covers the significant increase in costs due to the global fuel crisis. It says government electricity subsidies will continue for those eligible for them. An Indonesian filmmaker says the crackdown on his documentary about West Papua in some parts of the Republic is unprecedented. The Pesta Babi documentary looks at the impacts of land seizures for large-scale agribusiness ventures in Papua. The director, Dandi Laksono, says of the 1,700 screenings around Indonesia, about 30 have been closed down by military or civil servants, citing public order. He says there's no justification for the crackdown.
1: This film also talked directly about the military interest in West Papua, as well as the multinational corporation investment. So, yeah, we assume that many interests is disrupted.
0: The Cook Islands has been declared dengue-free just over a year after an outbreak. 1,251 cases were reported in the outbreak, one of whom died. Secretary for Health Bob Williams told Cook Islands News that the last case was recorded on April 28. Sunday marked 26 days since the last positive dengue case. Mr. Williams says the 26-day period represents just over two incubation periods with no reported case, which meets the international standard to declare the outbreak over. Health New Zealand is confident that work underway now will plug that gaps that lead to a major cybersecurity breach on the Manage My Health app. The Privacy Commissioner has issued a damning report into the hacking of the app in December last year, highlighting significant failures by the company and Health NZ. Medical records for nearly 100,000 New Zealand patients were taken in the ransomware attack. Chief Financial Officer Bevan McKenzie told Morning Report he accepts the Commissioner's findings that security due diligence needed to be more rigorous and that work is ongoing. Analysts say the many AI copyright lawsuits underway globally put the New Zealand government's plans for more use of artificial intelligence in the public service at risk. Phil Pennington reports.
2: There are scores of AI lawsuits, many to do with how models are trained on copyrighted material without creators' consent or compensation. Brandon Hutchison of tech firm HSO says a lawsuit could end up shutting down a model deployed widely here. But he says more likely is simply higher costs to use the AI as licensing data becomes more widespread. Sam Irvin of Copyright Licensing NZ says the public sector must develop an AI marketplace here so that creators are recognised and paid. Victoria University law professor Graham Austin says the lawsuits demand hard thinking around the AI push.
0: In world news, 3 days after the US President Donald Trump said a peace deal with Iran had been largely negotiated, the US Secretary of State says an agreement could still be days away. Our correspondent Mitch McCann reports.
3: With President Trump yet to formally announce a new agreement in the Middle East, Marco Rubio told reporters that Iran needs to open the Strait of Hormuz, adding that it will happen one way or another. On a peace deal, the Secretary of State said it could take a few days and that it will either be a good deal or there will be no deal. Meanwhile, hours after US defensive strikes in Iran, Iran's Supreme Leader released a statement saying that countries in the Middle East will not serve as shields for American bases, adding that America will no longer have a safe haven for mischief and the establishment of military bases in the region.
0: Top doctors in Britain say social media ranks alongside smoking as a threat to the health and well-being of young people. The Academy of Medical Royal Colleges made this statement in its submission to a government consultation on measures being considered for social media use by under-16s. The former Health Secretary, Wes Streeting, has called for a partial ban.
4: What we've seen from big tech is behaviour akin to big tobacco, which is to say that we know from whistleblowers that in the tech industry, they know that the product they're designing is addictive, they know that it is harmful, and the business model is orientated towards getting kids while they're young, and then we see the consequences beginning to emerge.
0: Wes Streeting says at the moment social media is an unchecked harm. In sport, the Moana Pasifika captain Miracle Faiilangi says he still has hope the franchise will be saved. The Super Rugby team was placed in liquidation with this weekend's season-ending game against the Brumbies in Canberra set to be their last. However, New Zealand Foreign Affairs Minister Winston Peters has suggested all might not be lost. It's understood a private consortium or the New Zealand, Australian and Samoan governments could come to the rescue. Faiilangi hasn't given up on the team playing in next year's Super Rugby competition.
5: 100%. You know, we want this team to continue. And Brumbies is not a easy team, you know, at home as well. So yeah, that's the big task ahead of us. So we're just focusing on that.
0: And New South Wales debutante Zulu Gola will run into Accor Stadium tonight, 26 years after his parents walked in as part of the Dongan team at the Sydney 2000 Olympics. His mother carried the nation's flag for the opening ceremony before competing in the shot put, and his dad contested the 100-metre sprint. Gola graduated from teenage sprinter to NRL debut in 2022 and now a state of origin call-up 4 years later. He'll play in the unfamiliar position of wing, but Blues coach Laurie Daly says they have confidence in his ability to handle it. Kick-off in Origin 1 is just after 8pm tonight, Sydney time. That's your latest RNZ Pacific News and Sport. For more stories, go to rnz.co.nz/Pacific.
6: Malo Lele, this is Pacific Waves from RNZ Pacific. I'm Susanna Suswiki. Coming up, PMA shareholders vote to pull the plug on Moana Pasifika. Also, filmmaker decries Indonesian military crackdown on documentary, and we go over what we'll be looking for in the New Zealand budget this week. Shareholders of Moana Pasifika have voted to appoint liquidators to the holding company of the Super Rugby team. Tenil Financial Advisory was appointed as liquidator late yesterday afternoon. The franchise signalled earlier this year that it was likely to disband unless it could find new investors to fund the team. In a statement, the Pasifika Medical Association, or PMA, said it could no longer continue funding the team. However, New Zealand Rugby says there continues to be parties interested in Moana Pasifika's future. I spoke with Tracy Atinga, the CEO of Ganalore Rugby Consortium, who are keen to purchase the franchise's licence, and began by asking her what she thought about Moana going into liquidation.
7: Yeah, really devastated, obviously, for the players, the staff and their families, as we have been since learning that this is sort of the journey for them. But at the same time, it brings an end to some of the pieces that need to be unravelled so that there can be a future. So I guess, yeah, devastated, but at the same time, there's a little bit of hope there.
6: Were you surprised to hear that Moana Pasifika has gone into liquidation?
7: Unfortunately, no, we weren't surprised. It was actually something that we were preparing for because, you know, you get to a point with these types of things in business and you kind of know what the next steps will be. And even though it wasn't what we'd hoped for, we understood that that was, you know, a potential outcome, and it's come to fruition now. So we just got to move forward and new strategy and go from there.
6: Well, I understand that you had put through another bid almost 2 weeks ago. When will you hear back from NZR?
7: So we had hoped to hear something this week.

0: random. So it kind of tells you what's available, what's ready to be bought, and then you jump in and you make an offer at that level. So a little bit different to what was on offer last week on the 15th. New Zealand Rugby didn't really have an idea of what was available. So we're still in the dark around whether it's a license that we're purchasing, a one-year license or a five-year license or a perpetual license. That's something that we've always tried to unearth, but we just haven't got there yet. And then also, you know, New Zealand Rugby's conditions were around making sure that we had New Zealand Rugby Players Association support and agreement from PMA as the owners of Moana Pacifica Limited. So we needed their agreement to transfer the license across to a new owner.
1: Were you able to speak with PMA? Were there talks between them?
0: Yeah, and they were very short. We unfortunately didn't get any engagement from PMA until about 18 hours before that proposal deadline from New Zealand Rugby occurred. So, yeah, unfortunate that, you know, if we had been contacted, perhaps, you know, at least after the original October bid, we would have had a lot of time to talk to them and maybe help them out of this mess. But with 18 hours up our sleeves to sort of talk to them and figure out what they needed, you know, I don't even think anyone would be able to help them in their situation that they were in now.
1: Could you have spoken to anyone else from PMA besides Debbie, like Sir Michael?
0: Yeah, unfortunately. He has indicated to us that he has nothing to do with it. And to be fair, I had reached out to him as soon as I heard the news break, and no one wanted to take my call. There was just ringing and ringing and no answer, no texts. So, you know, so Michael Jones isn't part of Pacific Medical Association, but he is a board member for Moana Pacifica Limited. So, of course, you know, we did try to reach out to every single board member, and we were very disappointed that we couldn't get a hold of anybody, and probably more disappointed that no one called us,
1: right.
0: You know?
1: New Zealand Rugby claims that there's another interested group in buying Moana. Would you have an idea as to who that is, or is there truth to that?
0: I want to say that I've heard some rumours around Belenato Sakalia leading a consortium, who was a former CEO of Moana Pacifica Limited, but that's just a rumour. And, you know, every other person has a right to put in a bid or lead a consortium. But the reality is that, you know, we hope that we don't fall back into old past traps, you know, that we've been before. Okay. Time for change is time for innovation. And hopefully this time around, we might be able to get a chance to do that.
1: So just that I'm up to speed, you have the support of New Zealand Rugby Players Association as well as the Pacific Island Rugby support group as well?
0: So I can't speak for New Zealand Rugby Players Association because, again, Rob Nicol and his organisation have refused to talk to us about providing support. They've asked us to just go through the process of New Zealand Rugby, and they will offer their support as a result of that. However, Pacific Rugby Players Association, they were very supportive of our proposal prior to submitting it to New Zealand Rugby. So for us, I think it was necessary for us to meet with New Zealand Rugby Players Association so that they could go through our proposal with us and then offer their feedback. But they basically just said they didn't need to do that, that they'll look at it once it's submitted. So it's very much a repeat of what happened 6 years ago. And if any of the followers who know this story, they know that it was actually New Zealand Rugby Players Association that turned us down 6 years ago. They endorsed Moana Pacifica Steering Group. So, you know, we're not exactly holding our breath to get support from a group that didn't actually try to engage with us for the past 6 years.
1: In that case, how confident are you then that NZR will grant Kanaloa the licence?
0: I want to say we're not holding our breath, you know. I don't want to say that we're confident because we're not. You know, this whole process has been very similar to 6 years ago. We've certainly put our best foot forward. We've met all the conditions. And, you know, we've got the best interests of Pacifica at heart. We've got the full endorsement of the, you know, of the major Pacific Island nations behind us too. So I don't see how much more support you can get when you've got all of that in place. And then on top of that, you know, this 6-year journey has brought about a significant support from our wider community. in a sense that, you know, we've got people from all over the world chiming in support of what we're doing because they can see that our leadership is different.
1: Mm.
0: They can see that we've made, you know, we've brought things to the surface that would usually traditionally sit underneath and not be talked about. So we're not afraid of having those hard

0: conversations, and hopefully those types of things will continue. And if we don't get a license, then we're still committed to going back to the Pacific Island Nations and actually just starting from grassroots up and doing it a different way.
1: And regardless of the outcome, what's your message to the players, staff and the fans of Moana Pacifica?
0: You know, all I want to say is that, you know, it takes a lot of courage and a lot of commitment from players and families to participate in a franchise when they don't know the future, their future destiny. So I just wanted to share our aroha and our love to them for doing that on behalf of Pacifica in general. And then, as we say in Kanaloa and our crew, you know, we hand it all back to God and we pray on it, and we just see what the outcome will be. And if it's a license for Kanaloa, then great. And if it's not, then we have more work to do.
1: Do you think maybe the reluctance that New Zealand rugby is showing towards Kanaloa is because of the attempts to have a rugby team in Hawaii?
0: So this time round, I don't think so, because they know for this particular proposal, we have actually not talked about basing ourselves in Hawaii. That was certainly our intentions last time. Mm. But this time round, we had some pretty strict guidelines from New Zealand Rugby around where they wanted this particular continuation plan to go. So we've mimicked a continuation plan based on what Moana Pacifica is currently doing.
1: New Zealand First Leader Winston Peters says there's good news to come in regards to Moana Pacifica's future, but he wouldn't provide any further details, saying you have to wait. Mr. Peters says the government wasn't intervening, but he'd love to see the team carry on.
2: Because the reality is they've got a great future, but they've gone through difficult times. They just need better, and so does the rugby union actually, better management.
1: An Indonesian filmmaker says the crackdown by authorities on his West Papua documentary in some parts of the country is a threat to democracy. The Pesta Babi documentary looks at the social and environmental impacts of land seizures for big agribusiness ventures in Papua and the Indonesian military's role in it. Johnny Blades has more.
3: Pesta Babi, or Pigfest, has been making waves. Since March, it's had screenings in New Zealand and Australia and is now showing in Indonesia. The director, Dandi Laksono, says of the 1,700 screenings around Indonesia, about 30 have been shut down.
4: Mostly by military, and then they also using the civil servant in the name of public order. So I think it's very ridiculous. And thanks to the audience, they defend the film.
3: Mr. Laksono says there's been no public disorder from the film in parts where it is shown, and some audience members have backed the film on social media.
4: They defend their rights to watch and to absorb the information, what actually happened in West Papua. So I think compared to the success of the public screening, the intervention or the intimidation is nothing in terms of numbers, but in terms of substance of democracy, that's a real threat.
3: He says there's no justification for the crackdown, but notes that the film has touched a nerve.
4: In this case, it's very special because this film also talked directly about the military interest in West Papua, as well as the multinational corporation investment. So, yeah, we assume that many interests is disrupted by this film.
3: The director says the reception of many Indonesians shows the film has also opened people's eyes.
4: First, the most common thing is they realize that the social media algorithm never, you know, friendly for the Papuan, for the West Papuan issue. So they never have a chance to get a real situation in West Papua. And even the mainstream media, Jakarta-based mainstream media, you know, never enough cover for the West Papua. And the third is, because, of course, the international journalists cannot access the West Papua.
3: Dandi Laksono says the film has resonated with Indonesian audiences because what's happening in West Papua is relatable across the republic.
4: They comment about the proximity with their own problem in their own land because the military now have a more control under Prabowo administration, and also the agrarian conflict or tenurial conflict with the land grabbing and environmental destruction for the investment. So basically what happened in West Papua now is common phenomenon in other in other places in Indonesia. But of course, in West Papua, we have more in terms of the volume and scale.
3: He says the bid by authorities to stop the film may not be successful.
4: Because for the first time, many Indonesians suddenly, you know, realize what actually happened in West Papua, that the government usually using the nationalism and patriotism sentiment to, you know, cover up what actually happened. Those propagandas now it doesn't work anymore.
3: The Chief of Staff of Indonesia's Army, General Maruli Simanjuntak, says there was no direct order from military command to stop screenings of Pesta Babi. He says local administrations are deciding on shutdowns to maintain regional safety.
1: The New Zealand government will unveil its annual budget on Thursday. It comes in the shadow of a fuel crisis that government ministers have said makes new policy initiatives almost impossible. Joining me is our reporter Kaya Selby. Kia ora Kaya, will this budget stick with the theme of cuts and savings?
5: Kia ora Sana, well it is expected to do just that, but with the added influence of the fuel crisis, we're looking at an operational spending cut of around $300 million. Ministers have been very clear that this will not be the kind of budget with new initiatives or policy proposals, and for anybody in the state system trying to maintain their levels of funding via their votes that Treasury considers, that is something they're going to have to justify to a much higher standard, right? So we can take a look at what's been announced so far. Big ticket item, public sector cuts. We're looking at nearly 9,000 roles being rolled back after this budget. And the government says they want to move towards a more efficient, you know, AI-oriented model, really kind of get into the future. It's a much smaller government in the future as far as they're concerned. Meanwhile, the fees-free program for universities has been scrapped. That previously made a student's third year completely tuition free. We also have businesses being offered loans to cut their gas dependence. Banks will be able to loan up to $1.2 billion thanks to some government backing. In the defence sector, we're going to see at least $1.6 billion extra for maritime security. That's to replace an ageing naval fleet, invest in drones, which will probably find their way into the region. We also have customs buying three new remotely controlled underwater vehicles that can track down narco subs and other drug smugglers. You know, they're doing their bit for the Pacific's fight against the organised drug trade. So if I was to put this all in a line, I would say less for government ops, more for infrastructure, clouded by the fuel crisis.
1: For our Pasifika whānau in New Zealand, can you give us a sense of what to be looking out for?
5: Where the cuts are arguably most likely is going to be the Ministry for Pacific Peoples. We've got a coalition partner, the ACT Party, which continues to openly suggest that the ministry should not exist. When we spoke to Pacific Minister Paul Goldsmith a few weeks ago, he said he cared less about where that kind of Pacific expertise base was in the government, so much as it existing at all, which raises the prospect that the ministry might just be wrapped into perhaps the social development ministry. It would no longer be standalone and there would be a lot of savings there. We went to the Pacific Ministry for comment about this. They told us that there haven't been any immediate decisions for the ministry. They have been asked to work through their inefficiencies, find ways to go digital, to reorganize their priorities. You know, where they can implement those things over a short to medium term period, you're going to see less money being spent there. If there were any funding cuts in the budget, that would prompt them to work through it faster. Other areas we'll be looking out for are contestable funds for Pacific businesses, culture, community organisations, funding towards employment programs, housing programs in places like Porirua and South Auckland, whānau order for things like the Cause Collective, health spending for things like diabetes, addiction services, obesity, anything's possible.
1: And what about for the region as a whole?
5: Well, when you're talking about how New Zealand interacts with the wider region, what we're really talking about is our aid spend. Now, this is something which is budgeted on a triennium or a three-year period. The current one that we're in began in 2024, ends in 2027. So in terms of any major cuts or increases to the aid budget, we're really talking about something which is going to be announced next year, although the government can, of course, top up that budget if they choose. Interestingly enough, last year, the government did not add to the aid budget as much as had been expected in previous years. And this is when we see the aid spend decrease in real terms because new aid is not keeping up with inflation. At the time, Foreign Minister Winston Peters told RNZ Pacific that they would push for more overseas development assistance next year, as in this year. But if we're talking about a decrease in aid in real terms, it's something that's happening across the entire world. New Zealand is not unique in this. Australia, for example, in their recent budget, kept their aid spend at mostly the same, despite the fact that inflation across the Pacific is running at over 4%, according to the World Bank. So, as far as any kind of consular support to the region, the good news is that MFAT is exempted from any savings initiatives, which means that they aren't going to be facing any operational spending cuts this year. Not that everything is safe, but that any areas where funding is cut may be shifted towards other areas. So for aid, it could be good, it could be bad. We'll just have to wait and see.
1: That's Pacific Waves for today. 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

0: Big fella, hello through and welcome everyone talk lo Melanesia update. Me Koroi Hawkins lo program today by me look lo samfala o ta big fella stories around the region and behind by me golo team lo Buzz FM lo Vanuatu.
1: RNZ Pacific News lo pidgin me Koroi Hawkins. Head blow UN body where me mandated for developing deep sea mining regulations and me tell him that he respect him opposing views about Pacific countries law this for a potential future industry. International Seabed Authority Secretary General Leticia Carvalho he been stamp law Fiji where he been meet with him representatives for Pacific Islands Forum member countries with him civil society groups law last week. He say okata ota garam ot sovereign positions and waka blame me no for judging Oketa, but for facilitating dialogue. Authorities law Indonesia ota reportedly been cracked down no one for a documentary film about him human rights abuses law West Papua. Pesta Babi film where he look law impacts pro land seizures for agribusiness ventures law Papua with him Indonesian military role inside Loketa Mufia and me premiered law New Zealand law March. Hemi bin garam screenings lo nara countries too, including lo Australia, with him lo South Africa. But Al Jazeera hemi report him that ota bin garam backlash lo some fall parts lo Indonesia, with him public shows oketa bin shut down. Army Chief of Staff lo Indonesia General Maruli Simanjuntak hemi said that oketa no garam direct order from military command for stop him screenings. Hemi say local administrations ota bin decide lo shutdowns for maintaining regional safety. Securing essential healthcare services for US military veterans from three fala North Pacific nations is still one fala challenge. Trump administration him suspending talks for implementing services over 1 year go finish, despite US Congress him specifically authorize him now in country services for veterans from Marshall Islands, Federated States of Micronesia, with him Palau. Marshall Islands Warren Minister Kalani Kaneko himseleva one fala US Army veteran hemi say okata no yet receiving any definitive timeline from US government regarding next steps. But hemi adim that government hemi continue for advocate for veterans for ensure that issue ya hemi stop or say one fala priority. Pacific Police Chief sorta been endorsing now launch blow Pacific Watch one fala online crime reporting service. This one can be noted inside the one for a communique from last week Pacific Transnational Crime Summit. Pacific Watch by me allow people for report online law Pacific Transnational Crime Coordination Center anonymously. Reports by me assessed and triaged and by where relevant by me shared with him law enforcement. Law Police Chiefs Summit also been expressing approval blotter for one for a proposed online child sexual exploitation and abuse framework. What have been also welcoming one for announcement from New Zealand Police, law one for culturally appropriate resilience to organised crime pilot program across law Fiji, Samoa, with them Tonga through law community led harm reduction. Fiji hemi set for training next generation law Pacific pilots with him opening law Pacific Centre for Aviation Studies law Fiji National University law Nandi. Deputy Prime Minister Viliame Ngavoka hemi been formally opening this school on Friday. Hemi say hemi one for a big fella milestone for Fiji and for region. Plans hemi including regional scholarships, international standards, with him expanded training opportunities. FNU Vice Chancellor Professor Onaisi Nambombo Mbamba hemi say by me also widening access for Pacific students and strengthening aviation industry partnerships. One fella Pacifica author, hemi say endorsement blow story blame about him former Girl Guides group, hemi giving him confidence for start for submit lord publishers. Kenneth Chapman, hemi first tell him fantasy story blame, Lona Say and mystery blow Origin Grove, law two fella sisters, where hemi use for hemi keep him oketa, and hemi later test him law Girl Guides group. Hemi say hemi promised that hemi promise him okay by him writing this for an awesome book and hemi give him each girl a unit one for a printed version, blow first draft. Kenneth Chapman hemi say growing up hemi been loving what series or some Harry Potter, but other fantasy worlds are different law big Samoan Chinese Pakeha family where hemi been come out from. Concern hemi been raised for Maori and Pacifica time pharmac hemi consider widening access law to for type 2 diabetes drugs law New Zealand. proposal e me might remove umna criteria along mota Maori and Pacifica access without hafu to demonstrate them specific cardiovascular or renal risk factors. Diabetes Foundation Aotearoa Chair and endocrinologist John Baker hemise Maori and Pacifica otgaren particularly high risk lo diabetic kidney disease. Hemise this one hemi reflected lo dialysis population lo area blehem. Farmak hemise hemi expert advice that expanding clinical eligibility hemi via reducing cardio criteria by hemi meaning most Maori and Pacific peoples with type 2 diabetes about meeting now proposed requirements. Lo sport Iranian football team ot say about been given green light for moving training camp lo kata out lo US kolo Mexico during lo next month's World Cup. Ot say FIFA hemi been agreed that hemi sa move for lo one for la camp lo Tijuana lo Mexican US border. First match pro Iran hemi against New Zealand lo Los Angeles lo June number 16. Meanwhile, manager Pep Guardiola hemi been confirming that hemi by leaving Manchester City ending one for a decade lo success. Across town, Manchester United ought have been appointing Michael Carrick or some permanent manager after him been helping Okata Tanim Brown fortunes per season or some interim boss. And England by me head goal of next month's World Cup without him big name midfielders Phil Foden and Cole Palmer after the missing cut for manager Thomas Tuchel's squad. Hem now news and sport lo pigeon from RNZ Pacific.
0: And hem now some for Okata top stories lo here today from RNZ Pacific. This time the emi join him now team from Buzz FM lo Vanuatu.
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3: International news. New Zealand reaffirms long-term security partnership with Vanuatu Police. Court throws out former education DG's constitutional challenge over transfer. Rural health crisis exposed as MPs demand answers over staff shortages and delayed upgrades. Court orders government to pay if fraud victim misses out on 12 million Vanuatu land compensation. And New Zealand Paralympian sees elite potential in Vanuatu's Paravaha athletes. Good evening and welcome to Vanuatu Nightly News. I'm Kizzy Kalsakau. Leading our news tonight, Parliament backs vaccine supply. The Parliament has approved a 20 million Vanuatu government financial guarantee to secure the continued supply of vaccines for Vanuatu's health services, with a motion passing by 34 votes. Moved by Deputy Prime Minister Johnny Kwanapo and seconded by Health Minister John Steele Tarikwetu, the guarantee is intended to provide assurance to vaccine suppliers. Still in Parliament, concerns over Vanuatu's limited health budget and severe shortage of medical personnel dominated debate in Parliament as MPs questioned delays in upgrading rural health facilities and the lack of basic services in several provinces. Health Minister John Steele Tarikwetu admitted that budget constraints and the country's shortage of just 67 doctors are affecting service delivery nationwide, with some doctors currently working overseas instead of in Vanuatu. MPs raised concerns over understaffed facilities, including Tasmalum Health Centre in Santo, which serves more than 8,000 people, but reportedly has no doctor, nurse practitioner or ambulance. Malo Aure MP Alan Leakey questioned delays in promised upgrade materials for health centres on Malo, prompting an apology from the health minister, who said incorrect information had previously been provided to Parliament. Pentecost MP Mark Melsall also sought updates on cyclone damage facilities, with the minister confirming more than 100 million Vanuatu has been allocated to upgrade Melsisi Mini Hospital, and that additional French funding will support other projects in Pentecost. Malekula MP Micah Oliver later criticised government spending priorities, saying the health sector continues to struggle despite some ministries recording large budget surpluses. In other news, New Zealand Police Commissioner Richard Chambers has reaffirmed his country's ongoing support for Vanuatu Police Force following a brief visit to Port Vila over the weekend, where he held talks with senior Vanuatu security officials and regional partners. Chambers met Commissioner Kalsham Bongron, Ministry of Internal Affairs Director General Lisa Verumaito, and New Zealand High Commissioner to Vanuatu Peter Camp to discuss strengthening community policing, officer safety and regional cooperation against transnational organised crime. Chambers says New Zealand's support, which has been in place since 2019, focuses on community policing and the Officer Safety Pacific Programme, aimed at improving frontline leadership, decision-making and operational safety. He stresses that policing challenges across the Pacific require stronger training rather than only new equipment, particularly following recent concerns over officer safety incidents. The Commissioner also reaffirms New Zealand's long-term commitment to supporting Vanuatu's policing capability, saying the partnership is intended to build confidence in both police operations and community safety. In court, the Court of Appeal has dismissed a constitutional challenge brought by former Ministry of Education Director General Bermond Siati against his 2025 transfer to another ministry, ruling the case had no legal foundation under the Constitution. In the judgment of Yati versus Republic of Vanuatu, the Court upheld an earlier Supreme Court decision confirming that the acting Prime Minister acted within constitutional powers when transferring Yati to the Ministry of Justice, Youth and Community Services under Article 58(2), which permits transfers of senior public servants between ministries of equal rank. The court found that Mr. Yati's own lawyer conceded during proceedings that no constitutional provision had been breached, while later developments concerning an Attorney General's opinion on his employment status were ruled irrelevant to the original case. The six-member bench, led by Chief Justice Vincent Lunebeck, says any dispute over the legality of the transfer should instead be pursued through separate legal avenues, such as judicial review. In a further blow, the court ordered lawyer Eric Molbaye to personally pay 75,000 Vatu in legal costs after finding the appeal lacked merit. Still in court, the Court of Appeal has ordered that a widow lost her late husband's lease title through fraudulent land dealings must receive the full 12 million Vatu compensation, with the government of Vanuatu required to pay if the money is not recovered from the person responsible. In the case of the Republic of Vanuatu versus Pierina, the court found that serious errors by the Director of Lands and fraudulent conduct by Rolin Molengleng led to the unlawful sale of leasehold title originally owned by late Cyril Molkis. The court ruled that Molengleng had no legal right to treat the estate property as personal property and ordered her to pay the compensation to widow Molkis Pierina. The seven-member bench led by Chief Justice Vincent Lunebeck also upheld that the government remains liable under the Land Leases Act if the compensation is not paid after finding failures in the land restriction process contributed to the fraudulent transfer. Judges criticized delays by the state law office in filing the appeal and said the original arrangement would have wrongly allowed Molengleng to retain part of the land sale proceeds despite findings of fraud. The ruling is being viewed as a significant decision reinforcing protections for estate beneficiaries and clarifying the government's indemnity obligations under Vanuatu land law. And the wind in sports, New Zealand Paralympian Peter Cowan says Vanuatu has strong potential to develop elite para-var athletes. After visiting the country to promote the sport and support inclusion for people living with impairments, Cowan travelled to Islands in Malekula and Port Vila last week as part of a development initiative where he observed traditional outrigger canoeing and took part in local para competitions alongside government representatives and New Zealand High Commission. He praises the strength, skills and determination of local paddlers, saying canoeing is deeply embedded in island life and culture. Cohen says New Vanuatu athletes could compete at international level, including the Oceania and World Championships and even the Paralympics, if given consistent training and support. He highlighted the inclusive nature of VAR, knowing it allows athletes with physical impairments to compete regardless of mobility limitations. The Vanuatu Paralympic Committee said Cohen's visit would help inspire more people with disabilities to take up the sport, which remains closely linked to traditional ocean-based lifestyles across the islands. With that, conclude our Vanuatu Nightly News. You can still follow VNN through Buzz SoundCloud, Buzz Facebook page, our website www.buzzfm.vu, Capital FM 107, and Radio New Zealand, Melanesian Update, RNZ Pacific. I'm Kizzy Kalsakau. A very good night.
0: And hem now Melanesian Update Program, Nikoroi Hawkins. Thank you to Maso for tuning in. Come, Yusa Kasim Okata, up-to-date news and current affairs, lo website, lo mifala, rnzi.com, and mifala stop too, lo Facebook and lo Twitter, just search him at RNZ Pacific.

0: RNZ Pacific News at 10 o'clock. Good morning. Atamarie, I'm Evie Ashton. Justice officials advise the government not to intervene.
1: RNZ Pacific News, kia orana. I'm Selmanu Ulalema mai te evamtau whai. The Cook Islands is now dengue fever free, but other regions of the Pacific are still seeing cases. Tonga's current outbreak has reached 66. As of yesterday, two cases were hospitalised there, but no deaths have been reported. Christina Pittisikor has more.
2: Cases are also being reported this month in New Caledonia and Samoa and in Futuna. In the Cooks, 1,251 cases were reported in the most recent outbreak, one of whom died. Secretary for Health Bob Williams told Cook Islands News the last case was recorded on April 28th. Sunday marked 26 days since the last positive dengue case. Mr Williams says the 26-day period represents just over two incubation periods with no reported case, which meets the international standard to declare the outbreak over.
1: Papua New Guinea's Prime Minister James Marape has met with French President Emmanuel Macron and held a number of meetings to mark the 50th anniversary of diplomatic relations between the two countries. Through a joint communique, the two countries announced a new PNG embassy in Paris. Currently, the closest PNG embassy is in Brussels, Belgium. The joint message also stressed the common will to strengthen friendship and cooperation. New Zealand's police commissioner says 17 tonnes of cocaine has been intercepted on the Pacific Narco Highway this year alone. New Zealand police is co-funding a strike force in Colombia to fight the Pacific drug trade. Police Commissioner Richard Chambers says New Zealand will base one liaison officer in Bokotoa. He says cartels will do whatever they can to get drugs into the country, corrupting officials, using technology and submersible drug trafficking vessels. In Aotearoa, the finance minister is defending a social housing shake-up that sees rents increase for about 84,000 tenants. Speaking on Morning Report's political panel, Nicola Willis says the changes address an unfair gap in rents between the private market and social housing. The accommodation supplement will be boosted for more than 100,000 low-income renters as a result. But Labour Deputy Leader Carmel Sepuloni says the Finance Minister's argument doesn't stack up.
3: She didn't take from the wealthiest landlords in the country to try and support those that are getting accommodation supplement. She took from the poorest who are in social housing and has made their rent more expensive. And then pitting one poor person against each other and trying to frame it as fairness makes me deeply uncomfortable.
1: An AI specialist says the plethora of copyright lawsuits worldwide pose a risk to the New Zealand government's plans for much greater use of artificial intelligence. Authors, musicians and publishers are taking some of the biggest AI companies to court over the way they scrape their data for free to train their models. Brandon Hutchison from the technology firm HSO says although a lawsuit could shut down an AI company, it's more likely that it will become common to charge for data through licensing.
4: It will come down to increase in licensing costs, and that's where we'll get stung on. There'll be an agreement at the end that X amount of people have to be compensated in some form of compensation framework. We'll be the ones that end up having to deal with the increase in licensing.
1: Brendan Hutchison is part of a delegation of New Zealand digital leaders to discuss AI and related trends at Microsoft's United States headquarters. In world news, 3 days after the US President Donald Trump said a peace deal with Iran had been largely negotiated, the US Secretary of State says an agreement could still be days away. Our correspondent Mitch McCann reports.
5: With President Trump yet to formally announce a new agreement in the Middle East, Marco Rubio told reporters that Iran needs to open the Strait of Hormuz, adding that it will happen one way or another. On a peace deal, the Secretary of State said it could take a few days and that it will either be a good deal or there will be no deal. Meanwhile, hours after US defensive strikes in Iran, Iran's supreme leader released a statement saying that countries in the Middle East will not serve as shields for American bases, adding that America will no longer have a safe haven for mischief and the establishment of military bases in the region.
1: Top doctors in Britain say social media ranks alongside smoking as a threat to the health and well-being of young people. The Academy of Medical Royal Colleges made the statement in its submission to a government consultation on measures being considered for social media use by under-16s. The former Health Secretary, Wes Streeting, has called for a partial ban.
6: What we've seen from big tech is behaviour akin to big tobacco, which is to say that we know from whistleblowers that in the tech industry, they know that the product they're designing is addictive, they know that it is harmful, and the business model is orientated towards getting kids while they're young, and then we see the consequences beginning to emerge.
1: Wes Streeting says at the moment social media is an unchecked harm. In sports, Moana Pasifika captain Miracle Fa'ilangi says there's no lack of effort in the Super Rugby squad despite the ongoing background noise. Shareholders of Moana Pasifika have voted to appoint liquidators to the franchise's holding company. The Pasifika Medical Association says it can no longer continue funding the team and is deeply disappointed to have reached this point. But the team skipper says the players continue to turn up.
7: Before training today, it is our last game. We're not just counting days, but we're just making the days count. Just turning up every week, despite everything that's happening in the background. But, the boys always turn up, 100% effort and with the energy as well. So just having fun.
1: New Zealand Rugby says the tender process for the Moana Pasifika licence is continuing, despite the franchise going into liquidation. And New Zealand-born Briton Ni Kora says he is over the moon with his call-up to Queensland's State of Origin team. Ni Kora previously represented his Ngāti Maniapoto, Te Arawa and Ngāti Awa heritage for the Māori All-Stars. After the eligibility rules changed in February, he also was able to don the maroon jersey, meeting requirements after moving to the Gold Coast as a 9-year-old. Ni Kora says once a Queensland coach, Billy Slater, gave him a call, he took it with both hands. Queensland fullback Kalen Ponga has also pledged his international allegiance to New Zealand. Kick-off in Origin 1 is just after 10 p.m. tonight's New Zealand time. That's your latest Star NZ Pacific News and Sport. For more stories, go to rnz.co.nz/Pacific.
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10: 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We come, Long Yu, Long ABC Radio Australia One Talk program. Today, Amy, Tuesday, number 26, Long Moon May. One time you again, Long Program, me, Sam Seke. Today, Vanuatu, we make him Senis Long Electric Power Supply Law Blong Country. Vanuatu behind him all strict rule blong Salim Taro ikam long Australia. Fundraising blong Halibim Modilon Housik long Madang province. Now all competition long men super futsal na women premier league soccer I go ahead long Honiara. I'm all sorry by me harim behind. Now yet Emia Hilda Wayne one time Radio Australia News.
11: Thank you, Sam. Hello again, all the radio friend. He got one plus thing out, he come up. Long, more work he must come up. Long, give him good. Looks over long, stolen generation, long, Australia. That day he mark him 29 player behind long one plus report, where all he call him, bring them home. Even go long parliament, long look, long all heavy, where all indigenous Aboriginal picking in. Even boom him time, all he been forcing all long, losing family, long all plantiary go pennies. This passing them people government long Australia I been making long brook him all Aboriginal family na rousing all pikinini long all papa mama long all. That's all mark long 83 all recommendations inside long display report. No got one play action he come up long all where advocacy body the Ealing Foundation I been pine him out long end. Former Commissioner Nick Dobson said he been helping long display work pine him. He talk government long Australia I been fail. Long come up him all good play action, long help him display all people. And with the government, he must make him all work. long helping all this plus tolerant generation so the lapu na lo display time past time long only die. Aid agency long Australia Save the Children e welcoming one plus news also one plus group by Lucy Syria na come back long Australia. This plus group emol Australian

0: In this political debate or talk part, where you will come up now long this time long Australia, long this group, you know can come back long Australia. And with the call people long Australia, you must look save all some life, long or lick beginning inside on this group. And my big plan, now you must kiss him, help him long stop save. You got mark long 13 plus beginning inside long this group, one time all mama long all. United Kingdom, it come up long one plus new plus record inside long 82 year. Where even got one plus hot plus day through long moon May. This plus record M 34.8 degrees, where M automas long England. Plenty old country long Europe, even one kind two, where only looking this plus kind old time long country long all. United States military carry out all strikes long southern Iran, where only targeting all boats, where he like putting all mines in a missile launch area inside long Iran. U.S. Central Command talk display attacks and more defensive attack. Long look out more troops against him all Iranian forces. Top negotiator belong Iran and foreign minister. He talk all same. He get all talk now. He come up long Doha. One time Qatar prime minister long one plus deal. One time Washington long put him display war long Middle East. We go triple moon now. That's all. U.S. and Iran. He knock out one plus hope long bringing one plus peace deal close to time. To plus side blow leadership long to plus country work long pull him tight him yet all peace negotiations long stop him display war along Middle East. Now long display time price long all kaikai na fuel he work long go on top yet long plant he up long world where M display pipe long Middle East he come up him. Now display pinisim Radio Australia News.
1: Thank you, Hilda. Government blong Vanuatu, hemi introduce some one bill blong amend them electricity supply law blong make them good more side blong provide them electric power blong custom target blong 100% electricity and renewable energy long Vanuatu by year 2030. Minister blong climate change where hemi look out him two side blong energy Ralph Reganvanu hemi introduce some bill blong electricity supply amendment act 2026 year long parliament yesterday. Mr. Reganvanu hemi say he got 13 fala amendment long bill ya whereby got legal framework blong all independent power producers where service silent power go long all power grid.
2: A bill hemi come law amendem electricity supply act we hemi one act plimi where stop the country long time we been amendem law last year and hemi one arrival amendment where government been approved blo come law parliament law this session. Naya you missed up law country, you may not got any legal framework to allow them all independent power producers, private sector, to come inside, to set them up all power producing plants, whether hemi solar power or any narvala form of power, most salami come law, all grids blow me. Amendment where you may come, hemi allow me to carry all independent power producers, you come inside, provide one regulatory framework to all gather, blow the service salem power, you come law grid, blow help them, you may blow. Reach him all target plimi where me 100% accessibility to electricity by 2030 and 100% renewable energy too.
1: Mr. Reganvanu hemi say two and long all amendment here. By approval blong all independent power provider more all agreement blong buying power by stop no more with them utilities regulatory authority where hemi independent regulator alongside long power more water or URA only save column.
2: From where you make up different authorities inside of Vanuatu, particularly URA more Department of Energy, you may find them say current regime or legal regulations where you stop blow legal issues blow electricity supply oversight of service naya blow approval more IPP or independent power producers blow come inside more approval more power purchasing agreement and we divide naya law two different laws you got electricity supply more you got URA and you may say URA got responsibility blow set them tariff hemi stop look law all financial factors and Department of Energy hemi stop approval more concessions. Naya, if you want them to remove them dual authority structure or duplication, or you may transfer them all electricity sector functions concerning licensing, standards, oversight of concessionaires, independent power producers and power purchasing agreements, you come under a single independent regulator under the UR.

0: RA. So by me transferring Administration of Electricity Supply Act, outlaw Department of Energy, and then we come law URA. You may say URA, he may only national body where he may have statutory independence, technical expertise, more demonstrated capacity to regulate the electricity sector in one manner where he may align with them international best practice. Mr. Speaker, along a lot of the countries, regulatory authority, Mr. Take them up function finish. We'll regulate them all concessions, more all IVPs and so on. So you must fall in line with them regional practice by making transfer. Yeah.
1: Minister Regan Vanu hemi se bill blong electricity supply amendment ya. By hemi make sure Vanu atu hemi follow or get a new system blong give him all different kind licenses, including or new fala independent power provider.
0: You may want them to say you may modernize him licensing regime Lumi, not only for all concessionaires when he start finished, but especially blow all independent power producers when Nayabali come inside. More two one will call them all prosumers. And we mean him say you me where you may install them solar grids, law houses blue me. You may start produce more, you may consume same time more. And we one model where he may work very well all Narvala countries, blow cut rooftop solar, blow help him supply him grid. So purpose blow billion, he blow full map all whole the regulatory environment where stop the electricity services, increase in transparency, more improve grid standards, all technical regulatory concepts, all some grid codes, distribution codes, and provide for transparent procurement processes for concessions, independent power producers, and electricity services.
1: Following introduction from climate change and energy minister Ralph Regan-Vano, opposition leader Ismail Kalsakau hemi se orogeta blong opposition only supporting bill blong electricity supply amendment ya.
2: I agree with them all stamba principles we sub inside long bill ya. O policy blame hemi emiste. Besos mi vela no understand good bamba minister I explain them more make you me understand them vela is that things hemi good policy blo start moving away responsibility blow supervising electricity out lo government ni kolong independent body ya lo bambay ni regulate them how all people will really get concessions will entities will get concessions will supply electricity and bambay hemi in make them URA bambay hemi make them start work plan most them watchdog lo make them sure say all consciousness only make them put work work that under long existing arrangements plus under long law this time because we start talk about yes you got one concession area but every time you got one laxity law concessionaire law bamba hemi supply electricity go all place and every time you want something and become look after man law government you must make one something law help him law bamba hemi make him work I make him say he missed up foregoing all obligations when he got under law or concessionary agreements and perhaps time we come long precious long all amendment day enable him independent authority but by him is have a supervisor work long concessionaire more by him is have a impose him condition lamp say we must make him supply long electricity along all places with them all street lights and now all the person who come by will be in a better position to hold them accountable to the duty blame and me independent regulator and so we tell them thank you again on behalf of this side of the house long minister long climate change look at an amendment bill here come long house by no got any difficulty long this side of the house long we will support them quick time bill here long by come into force thank you.
1: I'm opposition leader Blong Vanuatu Ismail Kalsakau hemi finishing report ya. Vanuatu is behind in plenty or requirement Blong Australia long meeting or international standard long salim per shipment Blong Taro Ikam Long Australia. Chief Executive Officer Blong Vanuatu Bureau of Standards Anatas Pipita he talk this pla emi one pla big pla step where one what we behind him where Australia he one bell long in. Emi talk emi hope all of them this pla emi one pla model where all Narpla Pacific country he can behind him long he come inside long Australian market. Mr. Pipita he talk more long this pla one time Hilda Wayne.
3: Lo naya hem staff mi bless a plan blo megam one container every 2 weeks. So let's say one container, for example, for taro, it's like roughly 15 ton per container. I'm quite huge in terms of farming. You missed up talem lol farmers. We have to. Australia is a big market, so you must go out lo subsistence farming to commercial farming. Because one hectare lo one container lo taro, me equal lo 1 hectare of farming lo taro. So I'm roughly 8 to 13,000 stamba of taro. So I'm quite huge. I mean, not big one too much, but I mean one big space. So, but yes, in terms of production, we're looking to supply 2 containers every month, so 30 ton per month. And if you calculate ML, one rough price, low $3, low 1 or 2, low sending country. So, ML roughly represent, 6,000 to 7,000, which is quite good for all farmers.
4: Na long meeting this like in break come inside lo this market international market and you play in must meeting big player all level blong quality control na customs na quarantine
3: yeah
4: display me been stop lo training blue player too time you play been making this player plan long export come long Australia.
3: Yes, Emmy true. Thank you, Emmy. Very good question. Emmy now, Emmy foundation. I know Emmy foundation for everything. Emmy technical requirement, and that's why in Vanuatu, before you may been got all isolated trial. So and then you may find out that Emmy need the government work as a whole, blow go through them because Emmy Australia is the biggest demanding market in terms of technical requirement. One thing is, you may one challenge for me, but I'm on mission. So you may must achieve him hemia. And once you achieve Australia, then every market is easy. So the main requirement for us was you may must cut quality infrastructure in terms of export. So time where you export, you want them export from Australia, quality infrastructure where you build them, Emmy have to be same law standard. Standard requirement for Australia market. So, me vla lo manoto, me vla building one pack house, use Australian standard material, dinsel, I mean one Australian product, mo emi highly European standards, we emi made purposely lo satisfy mo requirement lo sanitary, phytosanitary. So, that's the first step we took to make sure the trade barriers, to reduce the trade barriers, so we have the standard and quality infrastructure. And secondly, you may work with them to the biosecurity Australia, Mobanoto, to the Tok, to make sure the SOP will start the farm, we can get some pack house, and me very control, to make sure the quality, then we, the product can maintain the farm to pack house, and all phytosanitary rule as well. So, and customs, you may work with them customs, Mobanoto, to customs Australia, to the Tok. So every SOP, they apply, we can get some. Product in Darum Australia. I mean, now I mean, possible without these technical rules by immunosave in Darum. And still, now we come, product come. You got few adjustments yet to make them in terms of now, next one, you may find them logistics route and time, but emulate adjustment before you make them. And the thing is, one of the 2 or 3 export, then you may get the most effective pathway from one of Australia. So yes, I mean now commitment. We government and me put them inside the master the international standards to export.
4: Now me understanding most Prime Minister Jotham Napat by can make him official launching by him come long Melbourne next moon or one and plan law display.
3: Yes. So now the plan now, we technical people, we came and the Prime Minister, we want them say, Pahemi come lo next one, then we're consistent, so Pahemi come. So we will like make sure I'm ready, and now it's ready now, so Pahemi come next month, Pahemi come next month lo officially, and Pahemi full down to full and all other agenda of them, where Pahemi come, I mean, also, some few agreements and all, but by me come next month, lo officially open them all other containers with by me send them come and start them make them consistency of export from within one or two in Australia. For everyone learning pathway, one framework, they can copy, they can paste the same thing, and to all the farmers, one big opportunity.
1: I'm Chief Executive Officer Bron Vanuatu Bureau of Standards Anatas Pipite. He been story one time Hilda Wayne. One black group Bron Medang Province Bron Papua New Guinea. He by make him narapla walkabout Bron raising money Bron Halivin Blood Bank na all narapla needs Bron Modilon House Sick. All friends belong Medang Provincial Hospital is have making all this fundraising walk triple time long one per year. And now by only climbing Mount Wilhelm, where it's tallest mountain inside long Papua New Guinea. Walk about long Mount Wilhelm by come up long day number 29 long Moon June, he go long number 2 day long Moon July. Lisandra Yevura, Emi, one plab long all climbers who start by take part long this plab walkabout. He talk talk one time, Natasha Metten.
5: Okay, thank you. Full name to me, Lisandra Yevura. Me, I'm 32 years old. Me blow easy pig, but me big plab long medang. So, life, abdo me, I'm school, finishing all get a school long medang. So yeah, this walk about blow climbing Mount William, blow raising funds go back lo supporting Medang Provincial Hospital. Slow gata when I'm coming and ball by money raised lo this la walk about ball supporting Medang Provincial Hospital na blood bank blow how sick yeah. So walk about ba come up lo June, end of June, June 29th go lo July 2nd.
6: Na Lisandra, lo you yet lo you take part lo this la fundraising. Why through you la take part lo this la fundraising?
5: Me been work lo house sick for 5 years. 5 years me been work lo house sick. Na me look save lo how important house sick Oselol Man Mary, how important house sick can stop that you may man Mary sago kisim help him la house sick. So plenty time me work stop me look save osem online lo all sick man Mary, also kissing referral or referral na prescription, lol public housing come lol private housing lo kissing help him. Because all housing blue may been awesome all no got this la marasin or no got this lol machine blow running this all blood test. So time you lose him walk na stop, na miarim lo this la walk about all by make him lo sem ba resim money ken lo go be ken la housing lo support him all man Mary we all no got enough money lo go lo private housing lo kisim help him. So number one reason why me like take part because sem ba good na lo me dream come back ken na lo sem lo meden yet we up me grow up lo am na stop o sem me got all family and all o sem got a family friends or line stop lo meden we ba ken kisim help him la up. So this talk about where maybe I make him, which I give him comeback and lo support him, I'll seek lo help him all man Mary. I'm number one reason why me like lo take part lo this la walk about. Yes. Na rap the reason why me like lo take part lo this la walk about them because sister me been walk about lo this la same walk about go sell Mount William and been climb there and been climb to lo racing fundraise money go back and lo how sick, which kind of same set him giving me on plow same challenge near motivating me or same law behind walk about blem law give him support come back and law how sick. So yeah, so I've been climbing and been reaching summit, so and now I'm big plow challenge blem law must strong law reaching summit one kind of same too.
6: Na Lisandra, you look forward law June long am law time blow climbing mountain low side blow preparations blow you looking more simple preparations blue you am go good.
5: Yes, training maybe I train every afternoon. Me looking more simple step by step you see me make job this time, but all to play big problem is like see me long training one time all so advising me and giving me one name or summits osem mo geta mind power mi train this la kind of mol narap la line we lari mol give mol negative tok tok dol this la kind but to play pol sa strong mi osem mind power tas if me believe me can make him so yes training I'm all right me pla train every afternoon yes.
6: Thank you, Lisandra, a lot of time, Leo. Now, before I meet you, go, no good, you got something neck or talk talk, where you like give him come go, or people are meeting or site where no good or like interested or take part. You got something talk talk where you like make him long or no?
5: Oh, yes. I think I know some law. This like climb, I'm suppose plenty, me paga plenty climbers, and by big some money by fund by big plan, lo come back in. So it's good to, I'm good to you may give him back in law. Ausik, because ausik am no semi even talk when you say I'm important abstract where you may can help him life. Lo line where all no gato sem in up money lo golo narapla private ausik. So yes, I'm good plan lo usay to say you may stop lo medeng lem. If you may can walk about na take part of this like kind of activities lo support him medeng. And ba good play, yeah. I'm a good person. So you must take part. Lo help him back and how sick blue me.
1: Have this play been Lisandra Ye Viura and one plug climber? Na emi been talk one time. News Mary Natasha Metten. Orga the competition long Solomon Islands Football Federation leagues. Hemi go ahead long honiara this time. No matter hemi garden pressa long side long grounds for play long hem. Safe Competitions Director Gerald Oyaka hemi say long this time, Seoul Rise Women's Premier League and Safe Super Football League now go ahead long honiara. Gerald by historical more long competition where go ahead long to follow football codes here.
7: Imi garam ishtu with him what feels to you, I know imi garam enough grounds and most of the grounds imi garam lea not really suitable for imi house team or the games lea or organize some competitions lea him. So imi garam no ma Los Antamas, if DC Park, if End Stadium, those are the main grounds for imi garam. So at the moment, yeah, Seoul Rise Women's Premier League blow women na him kick off now, lo round 3 blow him, and imi garam 10 fala clubs na participate to that one. Imi garam Brigade Naha, Henderson Hills, Haura, RSIP Royals, Gupo, hemwan fala new club, Gupo Wantok FC, hemwan fala new club, and then you got him Geniagu, Marist FC, Kohale, and West Honera. So those are the 10 clubs where Ogata participate and confirm lo women's Sorais Premier League for this year.
1: Ogata team say Ogata blow Honera no ma?
7: Yes, all the clubs, yeah, Ogata blow Honera no ma, yeah. So you may got him Frigates FC. Yeah, this was a club him blow on Yaranoma, Naha, Henderson Hills. Current champion, I mean, is Hills FC, whereby him representing country law next month's OFC Women's Champions League, yeah. Whereby you may not host him Lohoniara. By you may host him law number 27, go cast him number 10, law July.
1: So by where now him take place?
7: Yes, you may host him here law Tuvala Ground. National Stadium and Los Antama, but again, Lo National Stadium, the Solomon Games high school games. Yeah, but I'm going 2 years after number 6, go kasem number 10, Lo July. So, mi fala baba discuss how now mi fala sabe look around him using National Stadium prior to that Solomon Games below high schools.
1: Okay, any other actual competition or what a local competition? Let me go ahead.
7: Currently on progress at the moment now is the Thief Super Futsal League, where you may get 10 fellow clubs to participate with him. And the clubs now are Salt FC, Dawn FC, Haura FC, Matax, Cookstown, Northern Warriors FC. Northern Warriors, him new club, him winning playoff, very decent playoff, yeah, and then him coming this season. Stride FC, Futsal GC, Roma FC is another new club we have just come into, and then Relax FC. So these are the 10 clubs who are currently participate lo Asif Futsal League, yeah? And Otago lo round 3. Baba mi posting you the table standings below other competitions we are currently ongoing. Yeah?
1: So everything long multi-purpose hall, what play lo him?
7: Asif am garing one for indoor international standard futsal court finish, yeah? So we are currently using that court. to host all those Super Futsal League matches there. So yes, every game I'm here to see HQ on my futsal court.
1: So how is that going on?
7: Every weekend, we have 3 matches on Saturday and 2 matches on Sunday. So as long as the academy program of futsal and finish around 12 o'clock, then we will continue with the 3 matches scheduled for Saturday lo futsal court osen. So this weekend lo futsal court, we have some big games coming up. Lo first game is the current champion against OFC champions, yeah? Babahem lo 1 o'clock. 11 o'clock lo Saturday. That's Matax FC, current OFC club champion, yeah? Then taking on Don FC, the new champion lo Super Futsal League, yeah? And then lo 1 o'clock, we have Real Lights FC taking on Cookstown. And then the main match by between the newcomers, Roma FC, taking on Haura. So that's lo Saturday and lo Sunday. Lo 2 o'clock, Northern Warriors taking on Strides FC. And lo 4 o'clock, Futsal GC taking on FC Seoul. So these are the games lo Futsal League for this week.
1: Okay, thank you, Gerald. Any final, maybe talk play you long all the competition? We'll go ahead, lo Honiara.
7: Yeah, just say thank you, lo everyone. We're coming watching all the games lo weekend lo Women's Premier League lo East End Stadium. And yeah, if you have nothing to do on the weekend, come and watching all the games lo SIF, Futsal Court and lo East End. Tuhala venue ya, tuha just opposite each other no maya. Lo here lo King George area ya. If you have nothing to do, come and spend time. They support women's football and our senior men's futsal.
1: 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Mi Sam Seke talk maki mi pla all geta one walk mi talking up long mi play bongi mi again long tomorrow. Bye bye now.
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10: More than 8,500 public service jobs are being axed as part of a government overhaul, and AI and digital technology are a big part of the plan. The cuts are forecast to save $2.4 billion over 4 years. The finance minister says the money will be redirected into other areas, including health and education. The government target is 55,000 public service workers, about 8,700 fewer than December last year. Here is Finance Minister Nicola Willis speaking to a business audience in Auckland.
11: For too long, the public service, frankly, has been scared of AI, slow to move to the cloud, and has procured a complex and fragmented set of overlapping IT solutions. We need to digitise both customer-facing services and back-office systems to make it easier and more affordable for people to interact with government agencies.
10: That was Nicola Willis. So is AI the answer to a leaner public service? Joining us now is Andrew Lenson, a senior lecturer in AI at Te Heringa Waka, Victoria University of Wellington. Kia ora, Andrew.
12: Kia ora, Lisa.
10: Can AI replace more than 8,000 workers?
12: No, or at least not in the current version we have. I think it's, to be frank, quite naive to see it as a silver bullet. If we want to use AI in the public sector, we have to do some really good investigations into how to use it, do some good testing, make sure it's used responsibly. We can't simply just drop it in and hope it solves our issues.
10: Where are the gains to be made by using AI in the public service?
12: Yeah, so we could potentially use it for better, for example, document management, better searching, better indexing, ways to sort of help people find information in their jobs. There's also some usages, for example, in automating some types of decisions that could be used, but it very much depends on what part of the public service you're looking at, and that's why you've got to be quite careful and quite targeted with using it and making sure it's going to improve things, not just lead to worse outcomes.
10: So when you talk about decision making, I mean, where could you use that? If you've got MSD, for example, and you've got a client coming in and they want a special grant, could AI make a decision on whether they get it or not?
12: Well, we need to be really careful with that, right? Because we already know that AI will inherit the biases in the data set. So if we are training it on data that has bias in it against certain demographics, demographics, then automating that can just lead to worse outcomes for different demographics that we already sort of struggle with. And so potentially there's a role there, but we need to have very good oversight, very rigorous testing, and human supervision. And all of those things require investment in the public service, or at least resourcing in terms of AI, not reducing jobs straight away.
10: So, it is forecast that these cuts could save the government $2.4 billion over 4 years. But I'm wondering, what would it cost to introduce AI and potentially train your staff up? Presumably there's a cost to that.
12: Oh, for sure. I mean, we know from the government's own Public Service Commission reporting that a lot of government employees don't feel like they have training or confidence to use AI responsibly. So even before we talk about deploying it, we need to be able to upskill staff and empower staff to be able to use it and to think about how to use it. And I mean, that's not just a matter of how much money, but also time and resourcing and freeing up staff time who are already overworked, right? So I think it's, I mean, the cost would also be quite high. You have to find the right tools. You can't simply just turn Copilot on and turn it a day and call it a day. We have to look at how it's used, and that may involve more bespoke solutions, different types of AI. And so it's a lot more complex than I think the minister's been making out.
10: How are other countries using it in their public service sector?
12: Yeah, so we're seeing a variety of different usages. I mean, what we do see is most other countries have a lot more governance at play. So, for example, there's AI safety institutes, there's oversight bodies that look at how it's being used, and that gives the public sector more confidence to sort of find ways to use it. Places like Canada, Australia, Singapore, sort of all further along that journey in terms of having better oversight of AI, which in turn allows more public trust and actually for the public sector to start using it in a responsible way.
10: So, Andrew, the minister suggested that the public service has been scared of AI and slow adopters in terms of technology. Is New Zealand being left behind?
12: I don't think so. I think we are a pragmatic country, and we can see that a lot of the hype around AI has been driven by offshore interests and may not actually benefit us entirely in its current form. So I think being scared, if you want to use those words, is not inherently a bad thing. I think being cautious is a better way of framing it, because if we want to see the benefits of technology, we can't simply just gung-ho deploy it and hope for the best. We need to be a lot more conscious and learn from the mistakes we've seen overseas so that we get the best out of it.
10: Realistically, how long would you think it would take to roll out a well-researched approach to AI in the public service?
12: Well, I mean, we should have started a couple of years ago, to be honest. I think there's a lot of groundwork that is starting to be done. We see agencies, the Department of Internal Affairs, Ministry for Regulation, starting to do work in this area. But I think more investment is needed, more research is needed, and it's a matter of funding and making time for people to do that research and to have safe spaces where they can try out different things without, you know, being committed to it. We need to have an environment that allows people to experiment and see what works without compromising public safety or the public service itself. So it will take time, but I think it's better to be a little bit slower and make sure that we are doing the best for New Zealanders than to rush into it to save a few bucks.
10: Andrew, what can't AI do in this context?
12: Yeah, well, AI can't look at a case file and take into account someone's circumstances based on everything going on in their life. They can't have a conversation with people. It can't read a whole bunch of policies and incorporate, you know, information about the Treaty of Waitangi effectively. All those sort of high-level functions, strategic decisions, you know, all those very human tasks that we want people to consider. Right? If I am applying for government assistance, I don't want a machine to decide. I want someone to think about my situation and know what's best for me. And I think that is what we risk if we push too far ahead with this.
10: So is empathy important in decision-making?
12: I think it is, yeah. I mean, I think we have to tackle things like subconscious bias, of course, but I don't think any of us want a pure mechanistic approach to our decision-making when it comes to the very things that sort of pull us together as a nation, right? We pride ourselves on having good welfare systems, on having good support systems, and if we just automate all of that, then we have a very real risk of making outcomes worse for many people.
10: Interesting conversation. Thanks for your time, Andrew. Andrew Lenson, a senior lecturer in AI at Victoria University of Wellington. And the government's plan is to trim back public service jobs, about 8,500, over their optimum level of the moment of 55,000 public service workers. It will save them about $2.5 billion. What do you think of that? The suggestion is AI and digital advances could assist in cutting roles.
13: This year marks the 70th anniversary of the operatic singing competition Songquest, and the first time it bears the name of New Zealand's most famous opera singer, Dame Kiri Te Kanawa. The semi-finalists for the 2026 Songquest have been announced, including three brothers, Alfred, Jordan and Famanu Fonoti Fuimauno. Well, Dame Kiri won what was called the Mobile Songquest back in 1965. Let's take a listen.

0: Well, Dame Kitty's Foundation is now the Songquest's principal partner, and she's with us now. Kia ora, how are you?
1: Good morning. Gosh, you're bringing those years back. That's got to be over 50 years, doesn't it? Oh, my goodness.
0: Yeah, it is. And it was actually really wonderful listening to it. I've got headphones on in the studio here, and I could hear the crackle of the record from the original recording, which is wonderful, just adds to the atmosphere of it. How special is it, though, for you to have, in some ways, come full circle here, and you now have the Songquest bearing your name?
1: Well, you know, I haven't been outside the Songquest ever since I left it, and that's way back in 1966. You know, I got took second place in 63, and then 65, I won it, which enabled me to start financing to get over to England. It has been a huge journey, but I have never really left knowing about this Songquest. It's always been there because I've always been fed the information all during my career over in England. You know, I've done so much. But the thing of the Songquest, we've been involved with Songquest for over 10 years. We've been partnering with it. We've been supporting it. After Lex has decided to leave it, which was a big sadness, we decided that we didn't want it to be lost. And I felt that if I could bring people back together, and hopefully New Zealand lovers of music, which we all do, that maybe it would be possible for my foundation to take over with, I must say, with very serious sponsorship from two major sponsors who want to remain completely anonymous, which I respect. But, oh, my gosh, I'd like to thank them from the bottom of my heart for such generosity. We've had a wonderful time. We've supported them. We've given quite a lot of money for prize money. I've done masterclasses there. I've been highly influencing with the judges coming down because my knowledge of who to bring down and who to speak to, because, you know, it's a long way to come for New Zealand, and you've got to try and talk people into coming to someone really special. Come down to paradise, please. And they do come because I've sort of asked them, and especially with Frederica now, my very closest girlfriend, who we will have to be looking forward very much to hearing her ideas about the singers. I've not spoken to her at all, and won't, of course, until she gets here, but it's something that we're so looking forward to having her down here making a judgment. I think her it's going to be very challenging for her. Very challenging.
0: This is Frederica von Stade, the American mezzo-soprano, who's the international head judge?
1: Yes, she is the international high judge, exactly, yeah. Yes.
0: And
1: but also through my career, I mean, I'm not sure, because of social media now, you know everything that's going on. But so really from the start, when I went to study at the opera school there, which is now the National Opera Studio, after all those things, you know, I got into Royal Opera at Covent Garden, then I got to the Metropolitan Opera, Paris, San Francisco, Chicago, Hamburg, staying with all the great conductors at that time, Scholte, Abbado, Mehta, you know, Colin Davis, I sang with all those people that today you would hear on social media, but over there you've got snippets coming out of New Zealand because we're so far away, which is a sadness, but you hope that the legacy is still there.
0: Well, and if you look at the list of the semi-finalists, a huge amount of talent, I mean, jumping off the page, and three brothers as semi-finalists.
1: Yes.
0: Tell me about some of the people that are making the cut.
1: Well, I do know some of them, not all of them, but I certainly know the three brothers. And it's a lovely culture, the Pacifica music. They sing in church all the time. So, of course, the voices are constantly developing, and they sing beautifully, have such a... I don't think they have nervousness in their body. I think that's a big secret, that they're constantly singing, so it means nothing for them to get up and sing for thousands of people. And that's, I think, a big plus for those boys, because they are a shy nation, but I don't think they're shy about their music, which is really thrilling. But to look at the list, I think that's going to be a huge challenge for the judges.
0: What are you looking for? Obviously, the voice. But what else are you looking for in Songquest?
1: When you look for how strong they are mentally, it's a big job. It's not an easy profession to go into, and there's many failures, as you most probably know. The most important thing is they are able to sustain being away from family, living over there under sort of fairly meagre means, and they can't really do it alone. In my foundation in London, I have a wonderful group of trustees, and one in particular, Gillian Newson, who is like a mother hen to these young people who come over from here, from our foundation. Foundation, and she cherishes them, she nurtures them, she takes them to coffee, she hears the downside of it, she hears the upside. So we have a mother, you know, mother hen over there for us, and this is what you really need. But there are not too many people around like that doing that job. And when Gillian can't do it anymore, I do not know how we're going to cope if we don't have her. Mm. It is so needed, and especially here, we nurture them over here too, and we talk to them a lot. But it's very, very difficult now because they cannot do it alone. They've got to have a team around them.
0: Mm.
1: As I didn't, can I just say, as I didn't?
0: I was just going to say, how have things changed since you went through in the 60s?
1: Well, I just know the sad part of it, so I try to make sure that they don't. The trouble is, they get too much nurturing, too much information, and of course, they don't know how to cope with it all. So they're making mistakes, or they're doing things that are wrong. You come and say, "Oh, please ask," because you need to know that you're not allowed to make mistakes in this profession, as I did in the beginning. But then I learned fast, and I had some very good professional people around me. But it does take, you know, somebody to come in and help these young people. And that's what we try to put in place, especially over here too, because the foundation over here is very, very nurturing.
0: Mm. What are some of the best ways to put these young people through their paces and to find, I suppose, a way to test without putting people under extra pressure?
1: Well, I don't know if you know it, but we used to have a program called the Kiri program, which I was very encouraging to do. It brought in accountants, it brought in someone who did management, someone who organized the planning of their lives. We did teach them to do that. A lot of them took off and did their own thing, of course, and made many mistakes. But we did encourage that. And even now, if someone goes over now, we're still trying to encourage them to listen to what we have to do for planning. If things go wrong, their diet is so important. If they can't go to the gym, at least start walking, you know, as I do, 10,000 steps a day. At least start doing something. You can't just sit and watch the television or sit. You've got to go and keep exercise as well as keeping a good diet. And of course, finances does not allow them to have a good diet. This is the problem in lots of them. They're eating cheap fast food, which is not, I don't encourage, but it's difficult. That is a difficult side.
0: People often don't realize what a physical job it is to be a professional opera singer, do they?
1: That's right. Well, if you think about it, you know, a ballerina lasts until, 35 if they're lucky. Some last a little bit longer. And then you've got a football player, a cricket player. All the bones and everything start falling to pieces, where I stopped at age 72. I could still sing. I mean, I knew that I needed to stop because I wanted to. But, you know, for instance, like having two knee replacements and now a hip replacement, this is what the stage work that I've done. And I needed to stay healthy, but I've stayed healthy to most of this time, but I needed to be able to stay healthy throughout my life, especially with diet. Mm. Sleep, diet, don't go socializing, don't go to parties, not go to rugby matches, just watch the television, all the different things that would sort of degrade what I was doing, you know, whether it be my voice or my body or food and thing. I never changed the diet. I was stuck to the very plainest diet. Mm. And also from an alcohol point of view, you know, stop drinking, do not drink anything 3 days before, you know, don't party afterwards. Everything I did was sort of controlled. And I've got to now age 82 and I'm fairly, fairly healthy, I believe, except for a few bones hurting.
0: Well, good to know that you're still feeling fit and chipper. I wonder, though, what does it mean to win something like SongQuest? What did it mean for you, but what will it mean for one of these people competing this year?
1: Well, it means a start on the ladder, a start, but it doesn't fast track you. The hard work is still there. No matter what you say, the hard work is still there, and you will still see things fall by the wayside if you haven't done the hard task. And I look at the new productions I was given through Paris, you know, the Metropolitan Opera. I was given new productions all the way through, especially Covent Garden. I was at Covent Garden since 71 till 2013. I was there on and off, of course, and the Metropolitan Opera is there for many, many years. It's a matter of just staying the course, really, just staying the course.
0: Dame Kitty Takanawa, thank you so much. Lovely to talk to you again. And Dame Kitty speaking to us because it is the 70th anniversary of SongQuest, the operatic singing competition. And this year, for the first time, it is bearing her name too.
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0: RNZ News at 11 o'clock. Good morning. Atamarie, I'm Evie Ashton. NASA has revealed details of its plan to build a base on the moon. At a cost of $34 billion, it's expected to cover hundreds of square kilometres, the BBC's Palab Ghosh reports.
1: NASA has unveiled the first three moon base missions, but all depend on private companies hitting an ambitious timetable. Moon Base 1 will see Jeff Bezos' Blue Origin company send the first privately funded lander to the lunar South Pole to test technology for future astronaut landings and carry NASA science instruments. Moon Base 2 will use Astrobotic's Gryphon lander to deliver a record half tonne of cargo, including a rover to trial vehicles, logistics and autonomous operations that might one day support astronauts driving around a lunar base. Moonbase 3 will focus on pure science.
0: Rotorua's rundown courthouse is getting a $100 million budget allocation and is expected to be replaced within 4 years. The courts minister, Nicole McKee, says the money will pay for two new buildings, one for the law courts and the other for the Māori Land Court. The facility's problems include lengthy security waits, complainants and defendants forced to sit in close quarters, poor disability access, leaks and mould. The government had already purchased land, but until now there was no money to fund the build. Labour's deputy leader is accusing the government of pitting the country's poorest against one another. Kamal Sepuloni made the comments on Morning Report's political panel, saying a boost to the accommodation supplement could have been paid for by the wealthy rather than social housing tenants. The government is increasing the supplement for more than 100,000 low-income renters. At the same time, rents will go up for 84,000 social housing tenants, leaving them about $30 worse off each week. Finance Minister Nicola Willis defended the move, saying the changes are not about making savings, but fairness. The Education Review Office has found some homeschooling families at Gloria Vale lack ready access to drinking water and toilets in overcrowded hostels, and several feel their children aren't safe. The findings are the result of a special review of homeschooling within the West Coast Christian community. Jean Edwards reports.
2: The Education Review Office looked at the homeschooling of 103 children and found that 96 were not being taught as regularly or as well as in a registered school. The remaining seven were classed as too early to judge, as they'd only recently gained exemptions allowing them to be homeschooled. The office says overcrowded hostels present significant safety and well-being risks. It also notes that some Gloria Vale children are struggling to form letters or write independently.
0: The government says artificial intelligence will be used as a second set of eyes reading breast cancer scans from early next year. An official request for information to assess the market closed in March, and Health Minister Simeon Brown says procurement is now underway. International studies have found higher rates of earlier detection using AI, and experts say it could ease pressure on the stretched radiologist workforce. More than 3,000 people are diagnosed each year, and about 270,000 are screened annually. The tool will take on the role of one of the two independent reads currently required in the mammogram assessment process. A chemical tank rupture at a pulp and paper mill in the US state of Washington has left at least one person dead and many critically injured with chemical burns. Fire department chief in the city of Longview, Mike Gorsuch, says a vat of highly corrosive alkaline liquid used in papermaking and known as white liquor is believed to be the substance involved. He's asked people to avoid the area. And a musician is excited to see the government extending copyright protection from 50 years to 70 years. When a song loses its copyright, anyone can use it without permission and the artists make no money. Recorded Music NZ's Chris Vandergeer says the extension matches laws overseas.
3: It's sort of essential that we get this extension in place so that those artists can still earn and that there's some protection about, you know, what is essentially iconic classic recordings.
0: Chris Vandergeer says songs that have already lost their copyright won't get it back, which he hopes the government will reconsider. That's the news. Koinanga Pitupitu Korero. A short forecast is next.
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0: And we're on air on rnz.co.nz, and we're on your mobile. You're back with Catherine Ryan next on 9 to noon, right after this forecast from Met Service to midnight tonight. Northland, Auckland and Coromandel, mainly fine weather, isolated showers. Waikato and from Bay of Plenty to Taupo, including Taumarunui. Cloudy areas, isolated showers tonight for Waikato and Waitomo. From Gisborne to Wairarapa, cloud with isolated showers north of Napier, clearing to fine this morning. Taranaki and from Taihape to Wellington, also for Nelson, mainly fine weather with some evening cloud. Isolated showers for western Taranaki tonight. Marlborough and Canterbury, areas of cloud. There could be drizzle in Marlborough, clearing and becoming fine this morning. From Buller to Westland, mostly cloudy. Showers south of Hokitika, spreading north this morning, then clearing from Westland this afternoon. Fiordland, Otago and Southland. Cloudy areas, clearing for most this morning but lingering in some valleys. Isolated showers at the south coast tonight. And Chatham Islands, mostly cloudy with the odd light shower. It is 6 minutes past 11. We'll have news headlines on the half hour.
9: Yamihi Nui, thanks very much for that. You are listening to 9 to Noon. Thank you, Evie. More incoming from the musos among you. Tom Petty also wrote, don't come around here no more in honour of birthday girl Stevie Nicks. Of course, he did the duet with her, which is a different duet from the one Don Henley did with her, which is the conversation we're still having since about time we play that song. 10:45. You know so much, you people in Radio Land. You're going to have fun with our next segment, The Musos Among You. It's about parody songs. Kirsten Zinke is an ethnomusicologist at the University of Auckland School of Social Sciences. Morning, Kirsten.
10: Good morning.
9: So what qualifies as a parody song, apart from the obvious?
10: I mean, I like it because it's the interplay, you know, with the pop music that, you know, is sort of fed to us by the media, right? And it's our chance of sort of speaking back. And we'll see various types of play actually today, sort of genre play or particular bands or artists making fun of them. And, you know, we'll see people that made a living out of it or people that just dabbled in it. So it's, you know, it's quite a big wide open space.
9: Where do we start then?
10: Well, this first one is awesome. Is it a fellow named Richard Cheese and his lounge band that consists of Bobby Ricotta, Frank Fetta, and Billy Blue? And
9: Rest the Cameron does, beer. Too long. Too many syllables.
10: That's right. You're right. He's conga players. So he swankifies popular top 40 hits. And this is him doing Guns N' Roses. Yes, this was one of the ones that had the least swear words. Guns N' Roses 1987, Welcome to the Jungle.

he's performed live. Now this next one we're playing, they've had a hit with recording. So they've actually had two UK chart hits, and this is not a regular band. They just got together for a few items, and this is the Ruttles, which is with Eric Idle and Neil Innes, who both do work with Monty Python, and they formed this Beatles takeoff called the Ruttles that have actually toured many times. They've had chart hits, a mockumentary film called All You Need Is Cash, and a later one called Can't Buy Me Lunch. And so this is a classic one, the Ruttles.

0: it's kind of weirdly disconcerting because it's so recognisable, isn't it? And it makes me realise just how sophisticated it is. It's not just the lyrical nods, but it's getting that kind of the melodic traits as well and then just mixing them up and coming up with a song.
1: You're so right. I want to shout out a few others that we're not playing here. New Zealand's own Flight of the Conchords, I mean, has had so much success with doing this sort of parody. There's another group, The Lonely Island, Jack Black's band Tenacious D, and there's another iconic, just do it on the piano, Tom Lehrer, that does funny songs as well. Wish we could play them all. Now, this third track is sort of different again. This is actually from a movie that was a parody of biopics. So the rock biopics like Ray, Walk the Line about Johnny Cash. So this is John C. Reilly, who's a really great comedy actor. He's the voice of Wreck-It Ralph. He does a lot of funny movies with Will Ferrell. And so he plays this down-and-out rock star. So it's just a parody of everyone, Bob Dylan, Roy Orbison, Sonny and Cher.
0: It's gutsy, and, isn't it?
1: Well, yeah, apparently the movie bombed, but now it's a cult film. So have a listen to John C. Reilly. He's fantastic.

0: There's a lot going on there. John C. Reilly with Royal Jelly. Yeah. Now, I was just wondering, his Dylan was, you know, yeah, pretty good. But does anyone ever get hit with copyright over this? We're all focused on AI at the moment. But I imagine there's an exemption, as is coming to New Zealand copyright laws potentially, for parody, for fair use as parody.
1: There is, but also, you know, you can't, there's some stuff you can, like, he can't copyright Dylan-esque, you know, like the actual tune, like the next song I meant uses the actual tune. So I imagine they would have probably had to get the rights for that one.
0: I mean,
1: and
0: we
1: same
0: can,
1: with our first one.
0: We can have whole court cases over opening riffs, for goodness sake. But look, spirit of it all in that. But a few people coming in with their own suggestions. One, the artist, the Baron Knights, I vaguely remember that. Someone saying, no Flight of the Conchords? You mentioned them.
1: I mentioned them. I just thought they probably have their own shows on here.
0: That's true.
1: So amazing.
0: Someone else. Now, this is going back probably perhaps before you were born. Howard Morrison Quartet did great parody songs. My Old Man's in All Black. We all remember that
1: one. You're right.
0: So thank you, listeners. But anyway, this is for our listener who mentioned Flight of the Conchords. At least play some Weird Al. So, Kirsten.
1: Yes.
0: What are we going out on?
1: Yep. So we're going out with his Star Wars parody. It's absolutely fantastic. He has sold 12 million albums. He's had 5 Grammys. Like, he's had top 10 Billboard singles. So, this music is, you know, this is like a legit genre. And he got a start. I just also wanted to call out on a special radio show called Dr. Demento that did a lot of comedy, a special Los Angeles radio show. So enjoy The Saga Begins by Weird Al Yankovic.
0: Thanks, Kirsten. See you.
1: Welcome.

0: Weird Al Yankovic with The Saga Begins. From 1999, an epic parody. Thank you to Kirsten Zemke for the music today. A little bit more feedback from you on this. Check out Weird Al. this person has misspelt his name. Weird Al's cover of Royals by Lord. It's called Foil. That will be a cracker. And my colleague Vic has also put up a video of the artist we were playing the one before this, which is worth a look. The John C. Reilly Royal Jelly, the Dewey Cox story. The video's up there for you as well. Lots of fun. Thanks to Kirsten Zemke for the music today. And thanks to Evie for our headlines.
1: Rotorua's rundown courthouse is getting a $100 million budget allocation and is expected to be replaced within 4 years. The Education Review Office has found some homeschooling families at Gloria Vale lack ready access to drinking water and toilets in overcrowded hostels. The government says artificial intelligence will be used as a second set of eyes reading breast cancer scans from early next year. And a chemical tank rupture at a pulp and paper mill in the US state of Washington has left at least one person dead and many critically injured with chemical burns. Those are the headlines on RNZ National. Our next full bulletins and midday report.
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0: 29 minutes past 11, you're listening to 9 to Noon with Catherine Ryan on RNZ National. Well, despite recent major weather events uprooting trees and snapping large branches, an Auckland arborist is making the case for tree owners not to make hasty decisions to entirely remove them. Scott Geddes has been working as an arborist for well over a decade and runs his own arboriculture business called Auckland Tree Services. He also has a second business turning tree waste into building products. Scott says many arborists' business model relies on removing trees, and that has to change in order to maintain enough canopy to ensure safe and healthy cities. And the arborist says trees can be cared for and pruned correctly to be better positioned to deal with major weather events. Scott's in the Auckland studio. Good morning. Thanks for coming in.
5: It's a pleasure to be here.
0: So tell me a little bit more about your approach to this in your business and in your career. Have you always had this focus of less is more sometimes?
5: I've always had the focus, but the journey we've been on recently is one of discovering that the entire industry, the financial model, is set up only to, well, not only, but primarily to reward tree removal and canopy reduction. It's all based on cutting. It's based on removal of the canopy. And the issue with that is there's no mechanism to stop that. So arborists are incentivized to cut, but we have very few remaining protections for trees left, and we are just mining away at the canopy day after day. In the time that we need it most, the canopy is a green shield that will protect us, at least somewhat, from the ravages of climate change, and yet we seem to be reducing it intentionally day by day.
0: Look, it's a big issue in cities for multiple reasons. Management of heat, air pollution, we can underestimate it. I know in parts of Sydney, for example, there's been a real focus on if everything is just concrete and housing, you're losing a lot of what trees can offer, the tree canopy can offer. They can also provide an absorptive role. We know too much tarmac in cities is part of the issue with flood risk, right?
5: That's exactly right. So trees do mitigate. It's called the heat urban heat island effect, the fact that concrete is essentially a heat sink, and when the sun hits it directly, it heats up and it holds onto that heat and releases it in the evening. This contributes to an overall increase in temperature in cities. And on the note of stormwater mitigation as well, trees actually intercept and slow down rainwater. They prevent our stormwater facilities from being overrun, but we don't measure these benefits. We don't measure them economically, and we make all of our decisions economically. And that's a big issue, because at every turn, the tree gets cut down to make way for whatever it is that's going to provide a return, and we don't measure the value of what was lost.
0: It's a big deal. I know in Auckland, I've covered this. There have been multiple interviews we've had about the rate at which its canopy cover, the collective amount of trees in the city, is going. And there can be lots of reasons for that. But let's come at this question of the risk that a tree or its branches might provide during storms or indeed after storms. What are some first principles around it, Scott?
5: Well, the first principles thinking is realizing that risk lives in the mind first and foremost. So it's a perception issue. So yes, trees do fail, and yes, they do cause damage, but the amount of work that we do to trees supposedly to make them safer is enormous, and most of that work actually creates hazards in the future. If you cut a tree in half, you are reducing its structural integrity. It grows back on a damaged structure. So it is super important to check your trees out and make sure they are storm safe. But 9 times out of 10, they're absolutely fine, and the danger lives in the mind of the client, the tree owner. And that is something that we need to turn around, because the arborist has an incentive to sell a cutting solution. And so to rectify that fear of danger, the arborist cuts, and in a lot of the cases creates that danger in the future where there was no danger to begin with.
0: So let's talk about a situation where trees do need to be fully removed. What might they be? Is it to do with the underlying health of the tree or anything else? You know, what might be the case where a tree should simply go for safety reasons with respect to weather?
5: So there's a bunch of criteria that an arborist can look at to assess a tree and be like, yep, that is definitely toast. It's time for that to come out. So you'd be looking at major structural faults, a big split right down the middle of it, a split between co-dominant leaders, massive, massive cavities. Small cavities are fine, medium cavities are fine, but there is a limit to that. So there is a set of criteria where you can look at it and be like, yes, that needs attention, but it is far lower than what we're doing right now.
0: Okay. So let's talk about what you can do instead, whether it's an anticipation of a risk to property or life or whatever is causing you concern, or whether it is after the effect. Give us some examples.
5: Could you repeat the question, sorry?
0: What can you do to mitigate risk sometimes that stops short of removing the tree? What are some of the things, again, you want to think about in terms of why it might be a risk, either pre or post a storm event?
5: Sure. So primarily it would be looking out for where the tree is structurally weak. Now, we as humans have a massive estimation of our own abilities, and we think intervening in trees, we must do it all the time for us to be safe. But trees are actually pretty smart in the way they grow and develop themselves. But occasionally they do create weak limbs. They can catch, you know, different storm patterns and create these structural weaknesses. So what can be done about that is the arborist can go to the end of the branch where all the foliage, the sail capacity, all the weight is, and remove a small amount of foliage from the end of that essentially very long lever. That's a really common way that we mitigate structural faults. We take weight out of the end of it. It catches less wind and it puts less torque on the union. The other thing is big lumps of deadwood are an obvious one. Deadwood is always going to fall out at some point. It's never coming back, and so the answer to that is to keep trees that are in public spaces free of deadwood and things of that nature. But, primarily those are the two things, and we should pretty much leave them alone far more than we think we should.
0: Okay, so foliage at the end of the levers. The other question is, there's something around the trunk of a tree and the way the branches go out from the trunk of the tree that indicate like a good sense of balance. If that makes sense, is that something else you might look for, right at what's happening at the trunk and then where the branches go from the trunk?
5: I mean, yeah, sure, balance is something to look at, but also if a tree has grown off balanced, it doesn't make sense for us to come in and try to balance it with our idea of what a perfect tree should look like. You can have trees on a 45 degree angle that are strong as anything. But certainly things to look at for co-dominant leaders, you know, trees that sprout out from the base and things like that, is the unions between the leaders. Are they moving apart from each other? Are there cracks coming in between these unions? Is the soil that it's rooted into cracking? Is it moving in and things like that? What we're looking for is abnormal movement patterns.
0: Is pruning relevant to this, especially the cracks? Here we go. The unions, the cracks, including bark, something to look for. Is that, will you see something happening to the bark if a tree is having issues?
5: Yeah, certainly. I mean, included bark essentially is a tell that there's something, I wouldn't say not quite right, but something to inspect more deeply going on in the union. It can sometimes signal a weak union, a poorly formed union that you can't immediately see from the outside. And again, coming back to the pruning solution, this is where pruning does help, because when a union is weak or more prone to failure, it does make sense to mitigate it in, you know, reducing that foliage capacity, reducing the wind loading on the branch, but again, far less than we currently think.
0: And what else to look for or think about if you are pruning, particularly perhaps a large mature tree whose branches are going out wider and wider, and you might be thinking, right, this is coming over the roof now.
5: Mm.
0: Pruning itself needs to consider, no doubt, the balance, and don't just sort of chop off necessarily the bits that are over the house, right? What are you looking for in terms of mitigating that and keeping a healthy tree, but one that isn't literally branching out over places that make you nervous?
5: Yeah, so I would attack this in terms of looking at why it makes the client nervous in the first place, because it's not, you know, we look at big tree and we think danger, but that doesn't actually make sense.
0: Well, here's another point, just while you continue your thought. A
5: sure.
0: Branch that's actually reaching out and would it, were it to come down, might hit a tree or a garage or anything else.
5: Mm-hmm.
0: Is that the innate fear of the homeowner, not necessarily the key issue they should be thinking about?
5: Yeah, well, this is the whole problem. So when the arborist rocks up on site, the client says, look at this door, this limb, this big hooer of a limb over my daughter's bedroom. Please rectify that. The client has fear in their eyes, and you're selling them a solution to cut the branch off, which is not necessarily the right solution. Maybe the solution is mitigate the end weight slightly. Maybe the solution is just, hey, do you realize that there's something like a 1 in 6 million chance of getting killed by a tree in New Zealand? And when you start to frame it in those terms, you'll realize a lot of the work that we do on trees is entirely unnecessary and could be solved with a conversation.
0: Well, let's talk about the questions to ask, Scott. And again, this is often a place where people will defer to whom they think might be the expert. Some people won't. Some people won't have a jolly good old argument with you about something. But what are the key questions to ask? If you're looking at something and you have a concern or you're looking to mitigate risk, what are the right things to ask?
5: The right things to ask, where I assume you're talking about the client talking to the arborist.
0: Correct.
5: Yeah, so the right questions to ask, I encourage people to let the arborist lead the conversation, because if you come in hot and say this tree is dangerous and this is my daughter's bedroom, it anchors the conversation in a certain place. But if you let the arborist speak first, arborists know a lot about trees that, you know, the public doesn't really care to ask for. And this is a big issue. So generally an arborist will look at a tree and be like, yep, that's sweet. And you can have a conversation about, well, okay, it scares me, so what can we do? And it's like, well, you know, we can then talk about a pruning solution, but keeping in mind that, you know, the best work that an arborist can do is the kind of work that you can't tell has been done. So if the client is looking to have their fears solved by a hat rack in their garden, they're going to get a result that they don't want. So to kind of summarize that, I would say let the arborist lead the conversation and be aware that sometimes the fears we have around trees are irrational.
0: What is root plate lifting, if we haven't discussed it already? This is where you can see a large part of the soil, actually.
5: Yes.
0: What's
5: so
0: happening
5: this,
0: there?
5: This is one of the scenarios where it's like, yep, this tree needs to go right now. So I had one of these the other week in that I went to a client's place. They said, hey, my tree's moving in a way it hasn't moved before. I went out and looked at it, and sometimes you call it heaving or breathing in the root plate, where the roots are lifting up, the mud, the ground is heaving with it up and down as though it's breathing. And what that is it is a structural failure in the root plate, leading to an imminent structural failure in the tree. It's the last thing that it does before it keels over. And in those situations, absolutely, we need to remove the tree. But you can often see signs of this happening before it gets to, you know, the end game. It's about to fall over. And I mentioned before, cracks in the soil is a really good one. So if you're scared of your trees, just go up and have a look at the root plate. See if there's any cracking in the soil, because cracking signals movement, and movement is not good at that level.
0: In terms of structural pruning, again, what are some of the key the key principles here people should bear in mind? We've mentioned not necessarily the branch that you're looking at, thinking, "Gosh, that goes there." You might do some work at the end of it, as you said. But what are the other kind of factors in structural pruning that are preventative, if you like?
5: Sure. So, I mean, there's a lot of things arborists can mitigate, like crossing branches in the canopy is not really a good thing. When branches grow in a crossed fashion over long periods of time, they rub together and they create wounds for each other, and that's not a healthy thing for the tree. So making that cut when it's a 10mm cut rather than a 50mm or a 100mm cut is awesome. So having your trees checked over and cleaned out by an arborist is definitely, you know, it's a good thing to think about. But there's also dead, decaying, diseased branches, poorly formed branches, poorly formed unions, which we've discussed already. But it's minor interventions ahead of time is the gold standard.
0: Okay, that makes a lot of sense. Now, so don't leave it all for years and years and years. A couple of questions that you may or may not be able to have a go at without knowing more. This person says a huge puriri in front of house is lifting the concrete driveway. Also, it's too close to house. Help, please. What about the massive roots?
5: Sure. So that's a concrete and a house placement problem.
0: Okay, it's not the tree's problem. Are you saying just leave the tree there and deal
5: Correct.
0: With it?
5: Correct, absolutely. We do not value trees highly enough. We look at our infrastructure and we go, oh, I built this. You know, this is a thing that I made with my hands, and we have an economic value on this that we need to protect. And you're talking about, you know, hundreds of year old growth that cannot be replaced, and we are losing these beings from our season.
0: So you're saying leave it there and put up with the damage to the driveway and just treat it as a visual beauty?
5: Well, if we never allow ourselves to be exposed to the consequences of poor planning, we will never change.
0: Okay. Another. Can you ask the arborist about the millions of Gracilinias planted in Auckland that are going to be a huge problem to remove in time? Roots are enormous.
5: It's really easy to remove Gracilinias.
0: Okay. Coming through to you, I'm feeling this a depth of frustration with what we are doing with trees, and particularly our older and established trees, right?
5: Correct. To give you a bit of context on there, I tried within my own company to go against the financial incentive structure of the industry, and to date I've lost well over $100,000 trying to create a model that sees trees as assets, and as of yet I have not been successful.
0: What would it take for that to happen?
5: Financialising the canopy.
0: And how would that happen in practice?
5: You'd have to find a yield, which would mean going through things like council budgets, finding the line items that trees reduce, minimise or eliminate entirely, and then opening up the basically creating infrastructure such that the tree can be invested inside of that yield being the attraction to the to the investor.
0: Anywhere that it happens, do you know?
5: Not as of yet, but I'm actively working on it.
0: It's kind of like a services, and I know people get sensitive about this, but it's an environmental service value that is just not factored in to decision making.
5: Exactly. And so, like, we spend money on stormwater mitigation because we've cut the trees down and we didn't value how much stormwater mitigation the trees are already doing. So in that regard, that's where we've got to go.
0: Air quality and also the other one is a big one is heat management. As cities get more and more, the temperatures get higher, but also they get more and more concrete jungles.
5: And something less tangible but equally or more important is the value of trees in the environment, the mental health benefits that walking down a tree-lined street provides, the sense of calm and the sense of peace and the sense of being in a place that is alive because you're not surrounded by concrete and steel.
0: Green belts, for example.
5: Correct.
0: Appreciate your time. We might talk again.
5: Wonderful.
0: Thank you. Scott Geddes, who is an arborist for over a decade. His arboriculture business is called Auckland Tree Services. He also has a second business, turning tree waste into building products. Nearly 13 minutes to 12. And morena, and welcome to Alan Blackman, Professor of Chemistry, School of Science, Auckland University of Technology, our science commentator today.
6: Good morning, Catherine.
0: What are you doing to the bananas?
6: Yeah, we are talking bananas today. And a couple of very interesting stories about bananas. So, are you a smoothie fan, Catherine?
0: No.
6: What? Goodness.
0: No. I like food, chewy food, crunchy food.
6: Okay,
0: I do like bananas, and this is forever argument about how many to have, and whether you know they're too high in you know the glycemic index or whatever. But
6: But
0: what's the link between banana? Apart from the fact people put them in them, what's the what's the link between bananas and smoothies?
6: Well, so for all of you listeners out there who do like smoothies, banana is sort of an integral component of your average smoothie, isn't it? So, you know, you can't get much more natural than bananas, so therefore they must be good for you. And that's often an assumption that's made. And so some workers in the USA decided to actually test this. And in order to talk about what we're going to talk about, we need to delve into a little bit of chemistry and a bunch of molecules that are called flavonols. And these are very important biological molecules that are really, really good for you. And they're linked to heart health. They're linked to cognitive health. There's absolutely no doubt about the fact that, yep, you should be eating these molecules, or that you should be eating foods that contain these molecules. Where do you find these molecules? You find them in apples, pears, berries like blueberries, blackberries, etc., grapes, all the sorts of things that you might be tempted to chuck into your smoothie first thing in the morning. And so what bananas contain, and again, a little bit more chemistry here, is an enzyme. And this is an enzyme with the wonderful name polyphenol oxidase. And what's an enzyme? An enzyme is a molecule that does a particular, or carries out a particular chemical transformation. If you remember the old detergent ads when they talk about hungry enzymes that eat dirt and stains, and that's kind of what enzymes do. They can sort of chew up particular molecules that aren't meant to be around. So this particular enzyme that bananas contain, called polyphenol oxidase, you see that in real life when your bananas go brown. That's what's happening. That's the action of this particular enzyme, the browning of fruit, etc., etc. And the polyphenol oxidase is reacting with particular molecules called polyphenols. And it just so happens, think back to these flavonol molecules, sorry about all of these chemical names, these flavonol molecules are a subclass of these polyphenols. In other words, flavonols are going to get eaten up by this particular enzyme that is in your bananas.
0: The banana's going to eat up all the other stuff's good stuff, is that
6: yeah,
0: it?
6: Yeah, basically that's it.
0: Bad banana.
6: So these workers in the States who were studying this, what they did, they were looking at the levels of these flavonol molecules in people's blood and urine after they had consumed either a banana smoothie or a berry smoothie at the same time as they took a flavonol capsule. So they take their flavonol capsule, have a smoothie. A wee while later, they analyse the levels of flavonols in their blood and their urine. Now, the people who had the banana smoothie and the flavonol had 84% lower flavonol amounts compared with the ones who took the berry smoothies. Okay, so basically what's happening there, if you've got a berry smoothie and you are tempted to chuck a banana in there, probably don't. Okay, now, no doubt bananas are good for you. They absolutely are, as we're going to talk about in the next story. But probably if you want the real goodness of a smoothie, either A, stick to just banana smoothies by themselves, or B, stick to berry smoothies by themselves, but probably try not to mix your berries with your bananas if you want the full goodness of what's actually in a berry smoothie.
0: And there I take it that means no banana chaser either. Banana just needs to be separated for this particular meal. Looks really interesting because
6: hot take.
0: I've been reading a little bit more Tim Spector's stuff about the polyphenols, I think, and this is why all these different plants of all these different colours are so good for you, because they all get eaten by different gut bugs, etc. So we know this is good stuff, but
6: absolutely it is.
0: You don't want one good thing eating all the other good things before they get to your gut.
6: And, you know, that's kind of interesting. It shows you that, yes, foods can be really good for you in isolation, but when you start mixing them, not necessarily. Interesting stuff. Yeah,
0: you've just blown a few smoothie people's minds now.
6: Please, for God's sake, don't stop eating bananas, people.
0: No,
6: okay.
0: That's fine.
6: They're good.
0: Have we got another banana story?
6: We do. We do have another banana story. And this is a story I really like telling. Now, this isn't necessarily current science, but I thought it led on very, very nicely from the first story. And as I've said, bananas are really good. Don't stop eating them just because of what we talked about just before. Now, bananas in particular are a really, really good source of potassium. And we need potassium. Potassium is an absolute vital trace element, and it's required for the correct operations of our nerves, of our muscles, of our heart.
0: Hearts, all of those things.
6: Oh, yes, absolutely.
0: What does it balance? What's the other one you needed balance with?
6: Sodium-potassium. There's a sodium-potassium balance. So it's a very, very important nutrient. Okay. Now, potassium, and again, to get into a little bit of chemistry, potassium, there's three different types of potassium atoms, let's say, okay? And we chemists call them potassium 39, potassium 40, and potassium 41. The numbers don't matter. But what is important is this potassium 40. It's got a special name. We call it an isotope, potassium 40. Now, of all of the atoms of potassium, about 1 in 8,000, roughly, is potassium 40. And why this is important is that potassium 40 is, wait for it, radioactive. Okay, and it's got a half-life of around about a billion or so years. So that means after a billion years, half of those potassium atoms will have disintegrated into something else. And so what this means is, hate to say it, folks, but the average banana is undergoing roughly 3,000 nuclear disintegrations per second, there or thereabouts. Okay, so that's sort of a 100-gram banana. So what does this mean? This means that bananas are demonstrably radioactive. And we know that radioactivity is not good. Okay, we absolutely know that. It's a terrible thing. So why the heck are we eating bananas if they are radioactive?
0: Answer your question, please.
6: Everyone's listening in horror. Okay, so let's talk about risk, because this is a very, very nice example of risk. So the question is, we've got bananas, they are radioactive. How many is it going to take to kill you? Okay, so if you were going to eat a bunch of bananas all at once, how many would you have to eat in order to die? So let's get into some numbers here. Now, these numbers will mean absolutely nothing to anybody unless you're sort of trained in physics/chemistry. One banana will give you a radiation dose of 98 nanosieverts, okay? Mean nothing to you. If it's going to kill you, you need a dose of 5.1 sieverts. Again, doesn't mean anything to you, but this will. Okay, in order to basically die from radiation poisoning from eating bananas, you would need to eat about 52 million all at once, okay? All at once. So, yes, bananas are radioactive. They absolutely are. But they are so very, very slightly radioactive that the risk of consuming bananas is very, very low. And as I say, this is an excellent illustration of risk. And because of this, some bright person came up with this thing called the banana equivalent dose. Okay. In other words, what is a particular amount of radiation equal to in terms of eating a banana? Okay. So, if you're getting a dental x-ray, then that is worth about 50 bananas. So 50 banana equivalent doses. If you're getting a chest x-ray, that's about 1,000 bananas. If you're living next door to a nuclear power plant, that's about 1 to 100 bananas. And if you fly from across the Atlantic, basically, that's about 400 banana equivalent doses. Okay, so there you go, folks. Bananas are radioactive. Anything that contains potassium is radioactive. You can't get away from it. Natural radioactivity.
0: Atoms, but you need your potassium. That's the whole point.
6: Oh, you absolutely do. Just like you need your atoms of carbon. Uh-huh. But, you know, carbon-14 is radioactive as well. But again, there's only so little of it that it's not going to hurt you unless you get a whopping great dose of it somehow.
0: Something else will hurt you if you eat that many bananas in a sitting.
6: Indeed, yes.
0: Now, let's get away from humans to elements. Or is gold? No, it's
6: gold.
0: Metal.
6: Gold is absolutely an element. Okay. Yes, it is. Yes, yes.
0: Anyway, why doesn't it tarnish? Why do we spend so much time stressing about whether we should have some of it under the bed? Why does it not tarnish like other metals?
6: Well, that's a very, very good question, because you've got other metals. You've got your metals like your iron, and that rusts, and you've got copper that goes green, and you've got silver that tarnishes, but good old gold, it just glisters and glisters and glisters all the
0: time.
6: I'm
0: glad you said glisters. So many people say glistens, and I'm sure it's glisters.
6: You've got
0: 2 minutes. I'll shut up. Go for it.
6: Okay, right. So gold is in, okay, so in order for things to rust or tarnish or whatever, what they're doing is basically they're reacting with oxygen in the air. Now, that's a little bit of a simplification, but that's sort of what's going on. We have oxygen in the air. That is in the form of oxygen molecules, which contain two oxygen atoms, and they are bonded together. Now, in order for oxygen to be able to oxidize a particular metal, what the metal has to be able to do is to break those oxygen molecules into oxygen atoms. And we find that that seems to be quite easy for things like iron and stuff like that. But for gold, for some reason, they don't know why necessarily, but for some reason, it's not very easy for gold to do that. So some chemists at Tulane University in the States decided to stick computers on the job and do some calculations. So they're looking at the surface of gold and how it interacts with oxygen molecules. And what they found was there's two types of surfaces of gold. The first one is a freshly cut surface of gold. So as soon as you make a cut, you expose the gold to the air. And in that form, it forms little squares. So all of the gold atoms are arranged in squares. But very, very, very quickly after it gets exposed, freshly exposed, those gold atoms on the surface move around and they move to make little hexagons. And so what these workers have found is that the squares, yes, they can split oxygen molecules into oxygen atoms and can potentially then start tarnishing. But the hexagons, no, they can't do it for some reason. They are about 1 billion to 1 trillion times worse at splitting the oxygen molecules into oxygen atoms than are the square arrangements of the gold. So this is what they have found. The underlying reason why this is less reactive, the hexagons and the squares, still remains to be determined.
0: Thank you, Alan Blackman. Thank you so much. That's 9 to noon. Thanks, everybody. Catch you tomorrow. Midday Report with Guy and Espiner.
7: Thanks, Catherine. Kia ora iwi, welcome to Midday Report for Wednesday, May 27. I'm Guy and Espiner. Today, the AI bot will see you now. The government rolls out moves to introduce artificial intelligence into breast screening. The Health Minister, Simeon Brown, explains how patients could benefit and what the privacy guardrails will be. MPs' perks are under the spotlight as politicians claim up to $1 million of your money and accommodation allowances to live in their own Wellington homes. We ask the Taxpayers Union whether the politicians are rorting it. And Air New Zealand chair Dame Therese Walsh on how she wrestles with her passion to combat climate change while chairing Air New Zealand, one of the country's largest emitters.
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1: RNZ News at midday. Good afternoon, I'm Evie Ashton. A former mayor warns New Zealand risks losing a generation of talent, with youth unemployment jumping sharply. At nearly 15%, youth unemployment is roughly three times that of the wider working age population. Analysis by consultancy Dotlove's data found that in the 3 months to the end of March, some regions saw the rate of 15 to 24-year-olds not in employment, education or training jump by 40%. The director of Dotlove's data, Justin Lester, says that's alarming.
9: Look, it's really concerning to see how badly these rural communities are being impacted, and it must be incredibly dispiriting for young people across New Zealand. So I hope that these figures will shine a spotlight on something that needs to be addressed really quickly.
1: Justin Lester says regional youth unemployment should be a national priority. The Health Minister says artificial intelligence won't be used to fully replace radiologists as the government begins the next step of procuring a tool to read mammograms. International studies have found higher rates of earlier cancer detection using AI, and experts say it could ease pressure on the stretched radiologist workforce. The government says it'll be used as a second set of eyes.